0: background of it. What I don't know, and I'm waiting to find out, is how much money is being kicked back for these favors.
1: Of course. Right? It's always
0: However, this is the betrayal. And China has been so faithful. These are saints.
1: I know.
0: These men and women and children are saints. Yeah. who have lived under these circumstances. And all of a sudden, they're betrayed by their own church. Disaster. Horrible.
1: Yeah, that's a sad, you struck me. That really disturbed me just to hear that story, okay? That's tragic, tragic. Father, I knew a priest.
0: I just heard from, here's Richard, who just assures me, yes, the name of the movie is Silence.
1: Okay, Richard, thank you. Yeah. You know what? I got the gist of it.
0: You're living the Fulton J. Sheen dream. You've got your own guardian angel.
1: Yeah, that's right. That's right.
0: Richard.
1: You nailed it. You nailed it. I knew a priest that, two things. I'll give you my stories on China. A young man, and he went back to New York he escaped China to join Dunwoody's seminary. And you know where Dunwoody is in New York. He got great formation by Monsignor William Smith. And
0: how could you get anything less?
1: Yeah.
0: So a great man.
1: So here's the story. The story is his parents were killed by the communists. And you know that a lot of times when a newly ordained priest is coming, the parents will purchase a chalice for him. Well, obviously, he didn't have his parents because the communists killed him. So I had just I had just bought a lot of sacred art from Manresa Retreat House, a Jesuit retreat house that closed, from crucifixes that are 10 feet tall. I mean, for statues. I got them all to great places. Mother Angelica got a lot of it. Well, there was a chalice that was valued at $10,000 because when I got all this stuff, I purchased it and wrote it off as a donation. So I said, okay. So my accountant says, well, you need to get these appraised. I said, okay.
0: Appraised, sure.
1: That's what he said. I said, okay. $10,000 chalice. And I said, well, what am I going to do with this chalice? My wife and I, who are we going to give this to? So I get a call from a friend at Dunwoody. Hey, Terry, do you happen to have an extra chalice? I know you collect sacred vessels. And I said, yeah. I said, well, what's going on? Well, there's this Chinese guy that...
0: You know, these are the kind of prayers that God answers almost immediately,
1: right? I know, it's true. So I said, well, yeah, I never met the man. I hope to meet him in heaven. I said, I'll tell you what, I'll mail it out today and overnight. We'll insure it and do all the things. But on one condition, that priest to be ordained will just keep the Barber family in his prayers, then it's a deal. And, of course, it was a deal. So I have no idea, except that he went back to China after he was ordained. And I don't know, but when this is all, the veil is taken back, we'll see it all. But here's the point. He is there, hopefully doing his duty and introducing people to the person of Christ. Second priest. Guy calls me and says, hey, there's a priest from China. He's been beat up pretty well. You know, he needs a place to stay. Well, I had an extra room. I had him put up at the place for about 6 months. He would eat dinner with us. And I said, Father, would you tell my children about your work in China? And so here my kids are little kids. And can you show them your tattoo? It's not a tattoo. It's a what do we do to cattle when we stamp them, Father? I can't think of the term.
0: Branding.
1: They branded his arm, the Chinese government, to say, okay, we know who you are. But he spent years in prison, all because he wouldn't renounce his Catholic faith and become part of the Patriotic Church. That's it, Father? Yeah, if you could have done that, you would have had a great life. Yep. And I told him to go pound sand. When we come back, I'll tell the rest of the story. 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Father Charles Murr and I are talking about the persecuted church in China and how it relates to us today. Stay with us, family. We'll be right back after a very quick break. Welcome back to the Truth and Justice Show. Before I finish my story about my priest friend from China who was persecuted by the atheistic communistic government of China, I had forgotten. I always like to give a plug to FatherMurr.com's website so that you can pick up some of his books or give him a donation just to support him. So it's CharlesMurr.com. Father, the rest of my story is...
0: Thank you, Terry. Well, I appreciate that.
1: Yeah, well, Father, don't thank me. Thank Jesus, because this bald-headed old man here, I support you, and I support all individuals who are teaching people the deposit of faith, and that's what you do. So thank you.
0: Thank you.
1: Now,
0: thank you.
1: Getting back to my story about this priest, yes, he shared with my kids the suffering he went through, all because he wouldn't join the Patriotic Church. Now, this priest ended up having a bishop in Houston, Texas. Now, this is 25 years ago, so I'm sure he's passed because he was old when I had him. So I'm just glad he didn't see what happened when Benedict was gone and Francis came in, because it would have, I can imagine, Father, and I know these in this article from the Catholic Report, Catholic World Report, they said, you know, I don't care. The Holy Father wants me to join the Patriotic Church. I'm sorry. That's not a legitimate thing for me to do in my faith, and I'm going to stick to the what the church is.
0: And also, the Holy Father, if he would do that, would be wrong.
1: Well, if you remember, he did that. I have the time and day. He actually said that. That he also said, but if your conscience tells you you can't do it, oh, okay, I won't. The point I'm making is these are people who have suffered for years. I know a Chinese lady, I put her on the radio years ago from Glendora, right in my backyard. And she wrote a letter to the Holy See telling Pope Francis, please do not do business with the atheistic communist government. You can't trust him. And I thought, here, this woman here who left communism is telling the Holy Father, don't make a deal, because this was all about...
0: Did she ever get an answer?
1: No, you know, she said she never got an answer. I asked that question.
0: No, I'm not surprised.
1: Of course not. Okay, so that's the point I'm trying to convey. Now, Father, how do we tie it into us? I mean, I look at it this way, and you can correct me always on the air. If you're not being persecuted by the institutional church today, like I have all kinds of stories, but I don't need to get into it. I've had... stories with Cardinal Mahoney, where he tried to shut us down for a number of reasons. Yeah. I've had a lot of, let's just say, issues with the prelates in the church. And because I'm a layman, most of the time I don't have faculties. They can't shut me up. And it disturbs them, because I still get the stories where I wish that I had some priestess. I wish that chapel over there in Covina would burn down so that they wouldn't do what they're doing, because it's undermining what we're doing. And I actually take that as a compliment, Father Murr. Am I off?
0: It is. You should take that as hearing the devil speak himself.
1: Mm. So the point I'm making is, applying it to us, we have to keep our eyes fixed on Jesus Christ and him only.
0: Undoubtedly.
1: And this is why I get inspiration from yesterday's martyrs. We talked about the martyrs in Africa that were a seminarian, 18 years old, where he's preaching the gospel to the Muslims as they kidnapped him. And they let the other three guys go because they shut their mouth. But he told them, you need Jesus Christ in your life. And they killed him. And I think that was inspirational for me, because how many of us keep quiet, even in our country, where you're not going to get killed? You might not. You might be disliked. You might even have a bad word said about you, but we stay
0: somebody
1: quiet.
0: Somebody might laugh, Terry. Somebody might laugh.
1: Yeah, somebody might laugh. There you go.
0: Oh, yeah. But God forbid.
1: But you see, the point I'm making, Father, is that these stories of the martyrs and the persecuted church, I have more in common with them than the Synodal Church that I'm hearing today, okay?
0: Of course. Every decent Catholic should be able to say the same thing. Mm-hmm. That would be wonderful, yeah.
1: All right, well, if you won't mind, I'd like to shift gears, and I'd like to shift gears to a possible Eucharistic miracle reported in Guatemala, the cathedral. basically, what the story has said is this, it was at Sunday Mass, the priest placed the host, you know, on the tongue of this young person, and then the young person took the host out of his mouth, and he saw that this wasn't good, so they took the host from the young person, and they put it in a host, in a glass of water, which is, I guess, standard protocol. At least I've heard others do that, too. And a week later, the parish worker noticed that the sacred host had not only failed to dissolve, because that's what they were hoping to do, make it under the not at the under the appearance of bread and wine, but also showed that red stains, and this was quickly verified by the deacon and another priest. Over several days, the pastor of the Child Jesus Cathedral Church questioned the parish workers, and basically they took it to the diocese, so it's in under investigation. But Father Murr, I have to say this, and you, again, correct me one of these times if I'm off. I think these Eucharistic
0: miracles... You're doing pretty well up to now, Terry.
1: No, no. In Poland in 1996, in the last 50, 60 years, it seems like our Lord's interdicting or interceding for us when it comes to the Eucharist with these miracles to point out that this is the body, blood, soul, and divinity of Jesus Christ. And I say it's because the church hasn't done a good job in the last 60 years regarding the Holy Sacrifice of the Mass and communicating the teachings of the church regarding the Eucharist, the source and summit of the Christian life. Now, that's just me, Father Murr. I'm not management.
0: To say that the church has not done a good job six decades is putting it lightly.
1: Well, and I do that a lot of times.
0: Putting it lightly. Yeah. The church's attitude has been scandalous itself.
1: Yeah.
0: And the reason that these Eucharistic miracles are happening,
1: tell me,
0: and they're happening in different parts of the world,
1: yeah,
0: from what I hear, I don't know, I can't validate anything from my office here, but from what I hear, is because there has never been so much abuse of the Holy Eucharist as there is today.
1: Yeah. Wait, did you see the video?
0: Let me just explain to people too. I think this is kind of interesting and important. When the Eucharist is defiled,
1: yes,
0: and a host, for example, a host is defiled,
1: yeah,
0: it is put in water.
1: Yeah.
0: Okay, it is put in water. It's put in a small container, a small glass of water,
1: right,
0: and left to dissolve.
1: Right.
0: Why is that? Because after it is dissolved, the matter, the form of bread is lost. Yep. And therefore, it can be disposed of. And usually what we do with them is bury the remains, whatever remains of it. Take that water dig a small hole, pour it in, and bury it.
1: Yep.
0: But the water is used so that it can dissolve and lose its form as bread.
1: Mm-hmm.
0: When it stops looking like bread,
1: the appearance.
0: It is no longer the body and blood of Christ.
1: Well said. Right? Well, you clearly taught that, and that's exactly what I understood, why he put it in the glass jar. Now, just recently, I saw the video, we talk about Eucharistic sacrilegious, where a woman came up to receive Holy Communion, and they were doing it under both species, the bread and the wine, under the appearance of wine, is precious blood, and she just dumped the sacred chalice with the precious blood onto the ground, and then they gave the middle finger to the priest. And I said to myself, now this is just me again, Father Murr, but the idea of having Holy Communion in the hand breeds this kind of action. I mean, I actually 2 weeks ago saw with my own eyes at a parish, and thank God the priest caught it, a young woman laughing while she was coming up to Holy Communion. Didn't look like she knew what's right in front of me. And when she took the host in her hand, she didn't consume it. She just started like walking back, and the priest, hey, stop. He went, grabbed the host back from her. He said, no, that's not what you shouldn't be receiving. You're not Catholic? He asked her right there. No. The point I'm making is, I think the communion in the hand has really increased the profanation of the Blessed Sacrament. And that's from someone who's just had limited experience. But I've seen so many times people misuse the Blessed Sacrament because of communion in the hand. So I'm of the opinion.
0: You know, stop and ask yourself, how did the custom of giving Holy Communion on the tongue come into being?
1: Yeah, that's a great question.
0: Why did it come into being? Yeah. Why? Mm-hmm. Because there were cases of defilement of the Blessed Sacrament before.
1: Yeah, of course.
0: Here's the thing.
1: Tell me.
0: Here's the thing. When you go to receive Holy Communion and you kneel.
1: Yes.
0: And you receive Holy Communion as you're supposed to,
1: right,
0: on the tongue, which has been done for centuries.
1: Of course.
0: If you were a non-Catholic, you wouldn't be there.
1: Of course.
0: Because it requires you kneeling down in front of what you consider a piece of bread.
1: That's right. Well said.
0: And right?
1: Yes,
0: therefore,
1: of course.
0: It automatically cancels many people who should not be receiving Holy Communion to begin with.
1: Well said.
0: And those who are receiving it, it humbles them because they are kneeling and receiving something that they cannot touch. It's that sacred. Only the consecrated hands of a priest or deacon or bishop are worthy of that. And it's not because the priest is worthy and you're not. It's because that is his ministry, his function, that is his priesthood. When those things are respected, and just remember, the church has 2,000 years of history. She knows what she's doing.
1: Yep.
0: This happened in the first centuries of the church's history. No more communion in the hand.
1: Makes sense. When we come back, I'm going to read the headlines and ask you what bishop said that. And then you're going to find out it wasn't a bishop. It was someone in our government? What? Yeah, it shocked me. It'll shock you. Stay with us. We'll be right back after a very quick break. Welcome back to the Truth and Justice Show. I'm smiling, Father, because when I read this article, I said, what bishop said that? What did he say? He's putting public schools on notice that said if they're pushing transgenderism, it is child abuse, and we're going to take the funding away from your schools. You know who said that? President Trump, not a bishop.
0: I was going to say it had to be President Trump.
1: Of course. And you know what's so funny? Go ahead.
0: It's so like him.
1: Yes.
0: It's so like him. Come to the conclusion, say that's enough now.
1: Yeah. And it's
0: that's
1: just
0: enough.
1: It's just the opposite of the Biden administration, who took the other hardline stance that transgender and procedures was the best practice, and even that it was cruel and sinful to prevent children from being subject to puberty blockers and transgender surgeries. It's just on opposite ends.
0: You know, I've got to tell you something, Terry.
1: Tell me.
0: I've got my own list of dirty laundry.
1: Yeah.
0: Judgment Day, mm-hmm, to concern myself. But I'm going to tell you something. Mm-hmm. I sure wouldn't like to be Joe Biden.
1: Oh, my gosh. No. But, you know, Father, this is what I think. Even if you don't agree with President Trump's, all of his policies, I don't agree with anybody. I get that. But when you make a statement as clear as this, that really shows the dignity of the human person and in a sense of how God has created, you know, man and woman. And why can't we get like a priest like you? You just said this is Trump. I think it's great, you know, but why can't we get the church? I mean, we will criticize politicians when they do something wrong.
0: I'll answer that, Terry.
1: Good. That's a good question.
0: Answer. If you're ready for the answer, I'll tell you.
1: I know what you're going to say, too.
0: For 60 years, Rome has been naming inept, mm-hmm, mealy mouth.
1: Yep.
0: Weak,
1: yep,
0: bishops.
1: Mm-hmm.
0: Why? That's why. Yep. And they want them that way.
1: Yeah.
0: I spoke to somebody who's an insider in Rome.
1: Good.
0: Who spoke to them not too long ago.
1: Recently.
0: Question of days ago.
1: Mm-hmm.
0: And he asked him, what happened to these great bishops and archbishops that we used to have? the Archbishop of Dublin, the Archbishop of New York, John O'Connor, the Archbishop of this, the Bishop of that, these great men, the Archbishop of Munster, the Archbishop Cardinal of Munster, von Galen. What happened to them? And the Pope's response, and I believe this man, we don't want that. We don't want that. We want nice men. We want nice men.
1: So sad.
0: We want nice people who don't get upset and just go along with the program. What program? Well, God knows what the program is, but they know to just, follow. Well, you know, you've known people like that in your life. Yeah. They just kind of go through life. Those are the ones who are becoming bishops. Not the men with the greatest faith, not the men with an idea of direction, not the men who are heroically Catholic.
1: Yeah.
0: No. Those who have very little or low opinions of every matter and don't really say too much.
1: Well, I'll give you an example of one of those bishops. German bishop says evangelization, not the right answer to people leaving the church. He's a pro.
0: There you go. So what is the right answer?
1: Well, there you go. Listen to it. He's pro-LGBT. He said that he's very skeptical of the word evangelization methods and that it is not his top priority for the church to have more members. Okay, there you go. You see,
0: there you go.
1: That tells us everything about his faith.
0: Take somebody like that and a man like that and you make him a bishop?
1: Yeah. Who could have done that? Yeah.
0: It's going to come from that. Now, here's a more impressive and bothersome answer.
1: Okay.
0: Question. He was made a bishop on purpose. That's why he was made a bishop.
1: Yeah. Yeah.
0: So he could give sorts of opinions.
1: Yeah.
0: That's disaster. Yeah. Disaster.
1: What I have noticed about these bishops from just watching them is they have no supernatural faith. Okay. Now, at least they don't express it in anything they say. Everything is on the horizontal. Like, for example, he said the church mission is to serve society selflessly. Well, okay. Where's his faith? Where's the supernatural faith in this? So I really mean that. And I know I can't, I mean, I'm not here to judge these, but
0: Christ and him crucified.
1: Yeah.
0: No. To serve society.
1: Yeah. See, that disturbs me, Father.
0: You know, we have bishops every once in a while, a few of them get through the cracks.
1: Yeah.
0: I'm thinking of Bishop Strickland.
1: Of course.
0: Who, as you know very, very well, he's a dear friend of yours and he's a good friend of mine.
1: Absolutely.
0: Is no longer able to function as a bishop with the diocese because he spoke his mind.
1: Right.
0: He spoke the truth.
1: Yeah.
0: Well, there you are. He's not a nice man, Terry. And you can understand that. Yeah. His niceness level is low.
1: Yeah. Well, and there are a few that slip through the cracks, like this Italian bishop calling on Catholics to evangelize Muslims as an act of charity. That tells me that bishop has supernatural faith to tell them we want to introduce them to Jesus Christ. See,
0: of course,
1: we need more like that. And I'll just say this, the prayers that we pray as lay people and priests and in the whole church, praying for leadership in our church that will come back to, I'll just use a theological term, orthodoxy, not heterodoxy, that they actually teach and believe the church's teachings on the faith. Now, you gave a scandalous movie example of the Jesuits there. I've actually lived through that with my own local bishop 3 times. I was friends with these bishops, okay? I mean, I knew them. I sent them a Christmas card, and all 3 were living double lives.
0: Yeah, there you go.
1: And so now does that, here's my point, Father. Don't let that destroy your faith in Jesus Christ. Because you know what? I wasn't worshiping those bishops. I wasn't worshiping the Pope. They can do a lot of bad things. We've had, I think, 19 bad popes.
0: We make often as human beings.
1: Yeah.
0: We fall in love and worship the means.
1: That's right.
0: Not the end. Jesus Christ is the goal. He's the end of everything.
1: Yeah.
0: We forget that, and we fall in love with the means.
1: Yes, well said.
0: I'm going to tell you something, Terry.
1: I'm all ears.
0: matter who it is. It doesn't matter who it is. You can take me for a living example. Don't fall in love with me because you're going to find out that I'm not perfect.
1: Exactly.
0: Don't fall in love with anybody looking for perfection. There's only one, well, actually two.
1: Yeah, Our Lady.
0: Two perfections. Lord and Our Lady.
1: Yeah.
0: That's all.
1: That's right.
0: That is all. And Christ was so perfect, they had to kill him.
1: Exactly. And don't expect that you're, and Father, I'm going to leave it on this. If you're not being persecuted, you know, there's an old saying that says, no good deed goes unpunished. And in the church,
0: if you're not persecuted, you're not following the mandates of our Lord Jesus Christ, because he promised injury. He promised insult.
1: Yes.
0: He promised pain, misunderstanding,
1: right,
0: and death.
1: Wow.
0: Death. By murder,
1: yeah.
0: Death, if you followed him.
1: Hmm.
0: That would, can you imagine IBM saying, here, would you like to be an employee of IBM? Here's the benefit program.
1: Yeah. No, it's great so, point. Great point.
0: I'm telling you that if a priest, for example, a man who's thinking of the priesthood,
1: yeah,
0: can say, I'd like to sign up for that program.
1: Yeah.
0: Because our Lord says, you get all of those problems and difficulties and blessings in this life 100% and heaven afterwards.
1: Right.
0: So you're going to have a great reward. If you find a man who says, where do I sign? That's the priest you want.
1: And if I can recommend a book by Archbishop Sheen on We Mysterious Priests, he talks a lot about the victimhood of priesthood.
0: A marvelous book.
1: Yeah, yeah.
0: That's a marvelous book.
1: Yeah, anything by Fulton Sheen, folks, get Father Bishop Sheen's books. Matt, talking about books, Father, tell us a little bit about charlesmurr.com. What can people find on that website?
0: Well, I'm trying to promote right now.
1: Okay.
0: I think great book.
1: Yeah.
0: The Syrian.
1: Oh, yeah.
0: The Syrian about Archbishop Cappucci.
1: Yeah.
0: Who was imprisoned by the Israelis and then came to live in our house in
1: Lebanese,
0: Rome.
1: Yeah.
0: And we're very good friends. And it's a very beautiful book, if I must say so myself. And it's a real sleeper.
1: Yeah.
0: I don't know why. I guess I haven't promoted it enough.
1: Yeah, well.
0: I haven't told people about it.
1: Well, thanks.
0: But it's on the website. Sure. It's simply The Syrian.
1: Syrian.
0: Because Archbishop Cappucci was Syrian. He was the Syrian Archbishop of Jerusalem.
1: Yeah, you've talked about him in other books too, correct?
0: Oh,
1: yeah.
0: He was a character.
1: Yeah, that's what
0: I read. And in spite of all of his flaws, and there were many,
1: yeah,
0: I consider him a great man.
1: That's awesome.
0: I consider him.
1: All right. Yeah. Well, Father, how about a blessing for our listeners, please, if you could be so kind?
0: Terry. Veniti, God's vos omnipotens Deus, Patris et Filii et Spiritus Sancto, descendet super vos, et manet semper. Amen.
1: Amen. Thank you. And Father, I'll just mention Bishop Sheen's beatification next month. We have 8 seats left on the second bus. If you want to come with us, meet us in St. Louis. We're going to spend 3 days at that beatification, going to Fulton Sheen's home, going to the museum. We've got a lot of places to go visit together. Just call 877-526-2151. If you want to do it online, go to vmpr.org and look under events, and you'll see the Fulton Sheen beatification there. Father, final thoughts. I understand you're going to be in Fatima. I saw that recently with John Henry Weston and others to speak about Our Lady. And I think that if people want to check in on that, they can go to LifeSite News to check on how to participate in that event. I think it's coming up in a couple of months. I can't remember the date, but it's coming up.
0: I don't have the dates in front of me, but I think it's, is it November?
1: I thought it was November. Yeah. Well, check it out by LifeSite News. Father, thank you so much for all you do. Don't forget, people, I'll do it right now. Father Murr, what state should we be living in?
0: St. Louis, Missouri.
1: I love it.
0: State of sanctifying grace.
1: Yeah, we should. And how do we do that? I mean, I'm blessed. I get priests coming here doing shows, and I go to confession right after the radio show. What a great way. You got to go to a parish. Make sure you make that confession at least once a month. Stay close to Jesus in the Blessed Sacrament and pray your rosary, because life is short and eternity is forever. 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

In the name of the Father, Son, Holy Spirit, amen. Welcome you to Father Broom's conversation, Clean Sweep with Father Broom. Great to be with all of you, my friends. Great to be with all of you. And as always, we like to start off our conversation by inviting Mary to come to be with us. Mary is the Mother of God. Mary is the Mother of the Church. And Mary is the Mother of each and every one of us. Also, we pray that beautiful prayer, the Hail Holy Queen. We invoke Mary as our life, our sweetness, and our hope. So let's turn to Mary and ask Mary to pray with us and to pray for us as we say the prayer that she loves most, the Hail Mary. Hail Mary, full of grace, the Lord is with thee. Blessed art thou among women, and blessed the fruit of thy womb, Jesus. Holy Mary, Mother of God, pray for us sinners, now and at the hour of our death. Amen. Now, my friends, let's turn to our spiritual director, who is the Holy Spirit, and ask the Holy Spirit to enlighten our minds and to set our hearts on fire with the love of God. As we pray, come, Holy Spirit, fill the hearts of your faithful and enkindle within us the fire of your divine love. Send forth your spirit and they shall be created. And thou shalt renew the face of the earth. Let us pray. O God, who did instruct the hearts of your faithful by the light of the Holy Spirit, grant us that by the same Spirit we may be truly wise and ever rejoice in his consolation through the same Christ our Lord. Amen. Glory be to the Father, and to the Son, and to the Holy Spirit, as it was in the beginning, is now and ever shall be, world without end. Amen. Our Lady Guadalupe, pray for us. Saint Joseph, pray for us. Saint Michael the Archangel, pray for us. Saint Gabriel, pray for us. Saint Raphael, pray for us. Saint Ignatius of Loyola, pray for us. Saint Francis Xavier, pray for us. Saint Maria Faustina Kowalska, pray for us. All God's angels and saints, pray for us. In the name of the Father, and of the Son, and of the Holy Spirit. Amen. Great to be with all you on program Father Broom, Clean Sweep with Father Broom. And after praying with you, I'll pray for you in the greatest of all prayers. And that prayer is the Holy Sacrifice of the Mass. I'd like to place you on the altar in the Holy Sacrifice of the Mass, and pray that God would fill you with many, many special graces today, tomorrow, and forever. What I'd like to do, my friends, is this, is I'd like to jump into the gospel for today. As you know, at the beginning of this week, we started the Gospel of St. Luke, finishing Matthew. St. Luke has 24 chapters, and we're already into the fourth chapter because chapter 1 and 2 would be the infancy of Christ. Then we have the baptism of Christ and his temptations. Now we're in the beginning of what is called his public ministry, the public ministry of our Lord and Savior Jesus Christ.
lasted about 3 years. And Jesus carried out many activities, but you can divide, I believe, into three. Abundant preaching. We saw this especially in the Sermon on the Mount, Matthew 5, 6, and 7. Then Jesus would work miracles, as he said to the Pharisees who were often doubting him. He said, if you don't believe my words, at least believe my works. His miracles could be divided into two. Miracles over nature, like calming the storm, the multiplication of the loaves and the fish, turning water into wine. But the most abundant miracles of Christ were those of healing, which we're going to see today in the Gospel of St. Luke, chapter 4, healing of those who had infirmities. And even three times in sacred scripture, we see Jesus actually raising someone from the dead. Lazarus, the daughter of Jairus, and the son of the widow of Nain, Jesus actually raises these people from the grave. And lastly, we see Jesus casting out demons, as we saw yesterday, and even today, he's in mortal conflict with Satan and the devils. So let's move into the gospel today, and I'd like to basically read through it and as I'm reading, stop and comment upon the word of God, which is so rich. It says that after Jesus left the synagogue, okay, for us, we go to church on Sunday. The Jewish people, even to this day, go to the synagogue and they go on Saturday. So we go on Sunday because that's the day that our Lord and Savior Jesus Christ rose from the dead. Remember years ago, I was in the Holy Land, and Friday you'd hear these chants, and that was the day for the Muslims. Saturday was the day for the Jews, and Sunday was the day for the Christians and the Catholics. Very interesting in the Holy Land. I remember that. So there were local synagogues in the towns where Jesus lived, but there was only one temple. That temple would be in the city of Jerusalem that was constructed during the kingdom of Solomon. Jesus would make the prophecy that that temple would actually be torn down. And our Lord's words are words of truth. And around the year 68, the Romans actually pillaged it and destroyed the huge, majestic temple of Jerusalem. So after the synagogue, Jesus enters the house of Simon. This is also Peter. His name is Simon Peter. His mother-in-law was afflicted with a very severe fever. One of the titles that we give to Jesus is that Jesus is the divine physician. He came to heal humanity of their physical maladies as well as their spiritual maladies. She had a severe fever. And it says that they interceded with him about her. How can we apply this to ourselves? In a very real sense, we live in a world in which people have sicknesses. Physical ailments are not lacking, but all people have moral sicknesses. This is called sin. So even today, we can step back and look at our own lives and see the people that God has placed in our path. And we are all keenly aware of perhaps
relatives, brothers or sisters, friends, colleagues who have a spiritual sickness in which they have perhaps walked away from God. And the worst is when these individuals are blind to it or don't admit it. So in our prayer today, like those who are interceding for the mother-in-law of Peter, let's do the same. One of the best ways is to place these people on the altar. I'll be celebrating Mass today, and I'd like to place all these people on the altar that Christ, the divine physician, through his mystical body, the church, and through his sacraments, will touch and heal these people. One of the biggest problems is often people are blind and they don't want to overcome their blindness. So let's ask the Lord to move the scales from their eyes so they can see that they are walking down the wrong path. So upon this, our Lord hears their intercession, and he stands over the mother-in-law. We can see her. She's prostrate there in the bed. She's suffering very much. And he rebukes the fever, and it left her. Yesterday, we saw Jesus rebuking the devil. Today, we see Jesus rebuking the fever, and it left her right away. So we see that Jesus is the divine physician, and he heals immediately, totally, unreservedly. He is indeed the divine physician. Now, right after that, very important verse, it says she got up immediately and waited on them. So most likely she brought to Jesus and the disciples something to drink, something to eat. And that's an important point, because we should pray to God that God would give us sufficient health in mind, soul, and body, not for the purpose of self-service, but for the purpose of being ready and willing to serve others, to be at the service of others. Because you could have thought, okay, well, she overcome that fever, she's better, let's bring her something to drink and eat, let's bring her a towel to wipe her face. But quite the contrary, she's up on her feet and she's serving right away. So let's see if we can be of service to others. To reign is to serve, and to serve is to reign. And we hear about Jesus that the Son of Man did not come to be served, but to serve and to give his life in ransom for many. So this passage in Luke 4 presents what we might even call a typical day in the life of our Lord and Savior Jesus Christ. You can find a parallel passage in Mark chapter 1. So it says then, at sunset, so the sun is going down, it's getting dark, it says all who had people sick with various diseases brought them to him. So Jesus is there, and the people, aware of his presence, are bringing these sick people to him. So try to imagine it. You can see some people maybe being brought on stretchers, maybe have the blind that are being accompanied by their loved ones.
Maybe we can see those who are partially crippled, that are walking very slowly. You might even see some of the elderly who are basically weak because of old age. Others that are maybe young, but they're afflicted with some type of disease, and they've gone to many doctors, and it doesn't really seem as if they're getting any better. So all these people are brought to Jesus. He's kind of like a, you might even say, like a human magnet. A human magnet. And says he brought them to him. And then there's a detail. He laid his hands on each of them and cured them. So there's a very human touch, that Jesus actually touched these people and he cured them. How important is the reality of human touch? Touching and healing and curing. And Jesus rejected nobody, and he didn't have set times or appointments for people. Rather, whenever someone came to him, he was always there to help out. He didn't have preferences. You might say that he did have preferences in the sense that he really did love the poor, the sick, the marginalized, the outcasts, the lepers, those who the society saw as burdensome. He had a special love for these people, as we should also. So he laid his hands on them and he cured them. You know, my friends, the church is the mystical body of Christ, the extension of Christ's work in the world today. And there are actually two sacraments that are sacraments of healing. And they would be the sacrament of the sick. And then the other would be the sacrament of reconciliation or confession. And that's the specific grace of confession, is that confession is a sacrament that heals us of our moral sicknesses. This specific grace of the Eucharist is nourishment, but the specific grace of confession would be healing. Then it says so he laid his hands on them. And once again, we talked about the whole idea of Jesus in contact with the devil. It says that also demons also came out from many, shouting, "You are the Son of God." So here we see the three activities of Jesus. Jesus in the synagogue, he's preaching. Then Jesus is working miracles, especially on human bodies. And here we have Jesus who's actually, he's casting out demons. We call this an exorcism. And very interesting is that they say, "You are the Son of God." So many didn't know who he was, but those demons recognized the true identity of Christ. You are the Son of God. And Jesus rebukes them and did not allow them to speak because they knew that he was the Christ. The word Christ comes from Greek, kairos. In Hebrew, the word would be Messiah. Kairos, Messiah, actually means the anointed one. The kings, like David,
they were anointed with oil, symbolic of the Lord's Spirit upon them. Okay, let's move back into the gospel. It says, at daybreak, Jesus left and went to a deserted place. Now, the Gospel of St. Mark gives us the same movement of Christ, getting up very early and goes to a deserted place. St. Mark says he goes to a deserted place where he is praying. Luke does not mention that, but we can assume that Jesus went to the deserted place so that he could enter in communion with the Heavenly Father. So even though he went to a deserted place in which he wanted to commune with his Heavenly Father, the crowds were seeking him out. And they were looking for him. And when they came to him, they tried to prevent him from leaving them. So he had done so much good, so much love, that they want him to stay with us, Lord, like the disciples on the road to Emmaus. Stay with us, Lord. But then he says to them very clearly, to the other towns also I must proclaim the good news of the kingdom of God, because for this purpose I have been sent. So Jesus is moving from one place to another. G.K. Chesterton has made this comment. He said that Jesus was like a lightning bolt. What does he mean by saying Jesus was like a lightning bolt? We see it today. He's in the synagogue. He's in the house of the mother-in-law of Simon Peter. Then he's there healing all these sick people. And then he's tries to find some quiet place to pray. He's on the move. And he says, to the other towns also I must proclaim the good news of the kingdom of God, because for this purpose I have been sent. Jesus has this fundamental mission to preach the kingdom of God, and not just in one place, but to preach the kingdom of God to all the towns. And it's interesting that when he's about to go to heaven, this we can read in Matthew chapter 28, he's about to go to heaven, he summons his disciples and gives them his last message. And he says, all power in heaven and earth has been given to me.

even until the end of time, then he ascends into heaven. Seems to be somewhat paradoxical. He says he's going to be with us and always until the end of the world. And then after that, he ascends into heaven where he sits at the right hand of God the Father. Seems to be almost paradoxical. But not so. Not so at all. Rather, Jesus goes in his glorified body to heaven, but he's with us until the end of time in his church, which is known as the mystical body of Christ. So we are part of the mystical body of Christ, the church. He wants us to be his hands, his feet, his mouthpiece, his heart, to preach the word of God to the whole world. So, my friends, we've had a really good conversation today. It's always great to be with all of you. And right now I'm going to be going to celebrate the Holy Sacrifice of the Mass. And invite you to share this message to the whole world. And as always, I'd like to give you my priestly blessing. The Lord be with you. May Almighty God bless you, the Father, and the Son, and the Holy Spirit. Amen. God bless all of you.

Peace be to you. Already there is a background about original sin. In this lesson, we are concerned with how it affects us. In other words, it's very practical application. Everyone is tremendously interested in psychology. We try to understand ourselves. We search the reasons of why we tick. We probe and analyze our anxieties and our conflicts. Some of us wonder why we are run down, and others why we are wound up. Now, there are many explanations of all of these conflicts within us, but original sin alone gives us the basic understanding of human nature. No one can understand psychology unless they understand human nature. No one can understand human nature unless he understands original sin. Somehow or other, the abuse that has happened to our mind, or that has come to our mind, has been due in some way to human freedom. Do we not feel like a radio that's tuned into two stations? We get nothing but static. We're tuned into heaven, we're tuned into hell. Ovid, the Latin poet, described it very well. He said, "I see and I approve the better things of life. The worst things of life I follow." St. Paul also described our inner psychology when he wrote, "The good which I will to do, that I do not. The evil which I will not, that I do." We feel dual, pulled in two different directions, as if we were a team of horses. One horse was going to the right and the other horse was going to the left. Our soul is like a battlefield in which a civil war is being waged. We feel split almost into many worlds. Some of us may even feel like the young man out of whom our Lord drove the devil. Our Lord said to the devil, "What is your name?" The devil answered, "My name is Legion, for we are many." Notice the conflict between "my" and "we." He was one, he was multiple. Even the best of us feel as if we are mountain climbers. We can see the summit and the peak toward which we are striving up above us. And then we look back and we see the abyss into which we might fall. Above is what we ought to be and below is what we can become. As a poet has put it, "Within my earthly temple, there's a crowd. There's one of us that's humble, one that's proud. There's one that's brokenhearted for his sins, and one who unrepentant sits and grins. There's one who loves his neighbor as himself, and one who cares for naught but fame and pelf. From much corroding care I should be free if once I could determine which is me." Now, there are explanations that are given for this conflict within us. They are true to some extent, but actually they're only partial. These false explanations can be reduced to three. One is psychological, the other is biological, and the other is economic. They are, I should not say, altogether false. They are just partial explanations. The partial explanation is the psychological. It tries to find out what has happened personally to us in the past
Some will say the reason we have this particular psychosis is because we were frightened when we were locked in a closet one day because we were bad. Or else because our parents scolded us when we tried to manifest our interest in a particular kind of pleasure. And conceivably, it might have been sex. In other words, whatever is wrong with us has a personal background. Therefore, in order to be cured of our difficulty, there must be an analysis of our subconscious mind. And if we can bring out of the subconscious mind the source of this personal conflict, we will be cured. Now, this explanation has some merit in it, but it is only a partial accounting for the way we are. It is wrong inasmuch as it assumes that if we are to find the source of the difficulty of any particular person, we need to go into that person's background. No. Everybody has a conflict. It is not just our personality and our psychological background that is wrong. Something has happened to our nature. Do not think that simply because you have a temptation that there's something wrong with you. And do not believe either that you have a monopoly on temptation. Everyone has temptations. Everyone in the world. You alone are not queer. Everybody is queer. If therefore we are to find the ultimate explanation, we must get beyond the person. We've got to get back to human nature. Something has happened to us, whatever it is, and it has affected every single human being in the world. Another partial explanation, and false because it is partial, is the biological. This assumes that we are the way we are because there was a fall somewhere in the evolutionary process. And we all have the traces of our animal origin. Now, this is hardly the explanation because animals left to themselves never have any anxieties. They may have natural fears, but they have no subjective anxieties in the strict sense of the word. A pig has no neurosis. Birds do not develop a psychosis about whether they will take a winter trip to California or to Florida. An animal never becomes less than it is. But a man can. And the reason is, he is a composite of both spirit and matter. If we are to find the total explanation of what is wrong with man, it must be sought within man himself. When we see a monkey acting crazily in a zoo, we do not say, "Oh, do not act like a nut." When we see a man acting foolishly, we say, "Don't act like a monkey." See, a monkey cannot get below itself, but man can. Because man is spirit as well as matter, he can descend to the level of beasts, though never so completely as to destroy the image of God that is in his soul. It is this possibility that makes the peculiar tragedy of man. Man would never be frustrated, he would never have an anxiety complex, if he were an animal, and if he were made just for this world. It's because of that summit, that peak, that desire for perfect happiness, which he does not attain, that he can become the seat of conflicts. Therefore, the animal in us is not the cause of why we are the way we are.
It is something more profound. A third false explanation, because it is partial, is the economic. Here it is assumed that man has conflicts because he is poor, because of capitalism, or because of communism. Is it not a fact that never before has the world had so much wealth, and never before has it had so much unhappiness? Never before has it had so much learning. Never before has it had so little coming to the knowledge of the truth. Never before has it had so much power. Never before has it been so bent on the destruction of human life. Economic development is not the total cause of man's derangement. All the rich are not virtuous. All the poor are not sinners. If poverty were the cause of the way we are, then the rich should be paragons of virtue. But the fact is that it is more the overprivileged and the rich who have mental conflicts than it is the poor. Very often, the more one is detached from this world, the more normal he is, the more healthy on the inside. This world of ours has not just made a few mistakes in bookkeeping. Rather, the world has swindled the treasury of morality. And that is the kind of poverty from which we suffer. Somehow or other, we lost spiritual capital. We are like prodigal sons that have left the father's house. We're feeding on husks. Looking back then on all of these explanations, we have to conclude this, that God certainly did not create us this way. We are fallen. And the facts support this view. There is a voice inside of our moral consciousness that tells us that our immoral and unmoral acts are abnormal. They ought not to be there. There's something wrong in us, something dislocated. God did not make us one way. Rather, he did make us one way. We've made ourselves, in virtue of our freedom, another way. He wrote the drama. We changed the plot. We are not just animals that fail to evolve into humans. We are humans who have rebelled against the divine. If we are riddles to ourselves, we are not to put the blame on God. Nor in evolution, we are to put the blame on ourselves. We are not depraved criminals. We are weak. We're not just a mass of corruption. We bear within ourselves the image of God. We're very much like a man who's fallen into a well. We ought not to be there, and yet we cannot get out. We are sick. We need healing. We need deliverance. We need liberation. And we know very well that we cannot give this liberation and freedom to ourselves. We are like a fish on top of the Empire State Building. Somehow or other, we are outside of our environment. We cannot swim back into the stream. Someone has to put us back.
Now, it is true that God, as we said, has established a law. There will be a moral universe, and the moral universe implies a free universe, and because we are free, we can abuse our freedom. But we are not to blame God for it. When you buy an automobile, you always find with it a set of instructions. The manufacturer tells you the pressure to which you ought to inflate your tires and the kind of oil you ought to put in your crankcase and the kind of gasoline you ought to put in the gas tank. He has nothing against you because he gives you these directions. And God has nothing against us when he gives his commandments. The manufacturer of the automobile really wants to be helpful when he gives us these laws. He wants you to get the maximum utility out of that car. And God is anxious that we get the maximum amount of happiness out of life. And so he said, I will tell you what you should do, what you ought to do. Now we are free. We can do just as we please. We ought to put gasoline into the tank of our car. But we can put perfume in there. We can put in smell number 5. And there's no doubt that it's going to be nicer for our nostrils to fill the tank with perfume than with gasoline. But the car simply will not run on smell number 5. In like manner, we were made to run on the fuel of God's love and commandments, and we simply will not run on anything else. We just bog down. Give another example which explains original sin and also the conflicts that are within us. Suppose there was before us an orchestra. And there was a distinguished conductor directing that orchestra. There has been a symphony composed. It was well marked, well scored. All a musician has to do is to follow it. Now each member of that orchestra is free to follow the conductor and therefore produce harmony. Suppose one of the musicians in that orchestra deliberately plays a false note. And then he jabs the violinist alongside of him and tells him to play another false note. There's discord somewhere. Now, having heard that discord, the director can do one of two things. He can either strike his baton and say, play it over, or he can ignore it. It makes no difference which he does, because that note is already going out into space. At a certain temperature, it's traveling at the rate of about 1,100 feet a second, and on it goes, affecting even the infinitesimally small radiation of the universe. Just as a stone dropped in the pond causes a ripple, so too this discord affects even the most distant stars. And as long as time endures, somewhere in God's universe, there is a disharmony introduced by the free will of man. Can that discord be stopped? Not by man himself. For man cannot reach it. Time is irreversible, and man is localized in space. Is there any way of stopping the discord? Yes, there is one way. And that is, if the eternal came out of his eternity into time, he might lay hold of that false note, seize and arrest it in its mad flight, stop it from going any further. But would there still be discord in the universe? There could be harmony introduced on one condition, namely,
if God wrote a new symphony and made that false note the first note in the new harmony.

Now, a long time ago, God wrote a symphony and asked man and woman to play it, gave a complete set of instructions down to the last detail of what to avoid. Man and woman, being free, could obey the divine director and produce harmony, or they could disobey. The devil suggested that because the divine director had marked the script and told them what to play and what not to play, that he was destroying their freedom. And they believed him, and they introduced a false note into the universe, and on through the human race, this individual and discord continued to sweep, and it affected every single human being in the universe with this disharmony. And this discord even had its repercussions in the material universe. Thistles grew, beasts became wild. Man had to earn his bread by the sweat of his brow. Women brought forth their children in sorrow, as a stream polluted at its source passes on its pollution through its length. So the original fault was transmitted to all humanity. And that discord could not be stopped by man himself, because he could not repair an offense against the infinite with his own finite self. The debt could be paid only by the divine master musician coming out of his eternity into time. But there would be a world of difference between stopping a discordant note and a rebellious man. The discordant note has no freedom. Man has. That's where the analogy breaks down. God refuses to be a totalitarian dictator. And therefore, he refuses to abolish freedom by destroying, or rather abolish evil by destroying human freedom. God could seize the note, but he would not seize a man. So instead of conscripting man, God willed to consult humanity again as to whether or not it wanted to be made a member of the divine orchestra once more. And so out from the great white throne of light comes an angel. And it comes to a woman whose name is Mary. And the angel asks Mary, in the name of God, will you give to God a man? Will you give to God a new note out of humanity with which he can write a new symphony? This new man must be a man, otherwise God would not be acting in the name of humanity, but he must also be outside of the current of infection to which all men are subject. Being born of a woman, he would be a man, and being born of a virgin, he would be a sinless man. So the virgin was asked if she would consent to be a mother, and she gave to God a man. Her answer was, be it done to me according to thy word. 9 months later, the Eternal established its beachhead in Bethlehem, as he who was eternal appeared in time. And his name is Jesus Christ, God and man. He is God. Therefore, whatever he does has an infinite value. And though this human nature of his is sinless, he makes himself responsible for all the sins of the world. As a rich brother takes upon himself the debt of his bankrupt brother, so our Lord takes upon himself all the discords and harmonies and all the sins and all the guilts and all the blasphemies of man, as if he himself were guilty. As gold is thrust into the furnace to have its dross burned away, so he takes that human nature, plunges it into Calvary to have our sins burned away. Or to change the figure, since sin is in the blood, he pours out his blood in redemption, for without the shedding of blood, there's no remission of sins. And then on Easter Sunday, he rises again with his glorified, sinless human nature. And this becomes the first note in the new creation, the beginning of the new symphony, which will be played again and again by the divine conductor. And how are other notes added? Where are the other notes? If, like Mary, we freely consent to be added to that first note. And how do we become added? We become added by the sacrament of baptism, by which each man dies to the old Adam and incorporates himself to the new Adam Christ. And all of these notes that are added to this first note
constitute the new body of Christ, or what is known as his mystical body, the church. This is what it means to be a Christian.

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1: Catholic commentary.
2: You were trying to service. What do you want to see?
1: Spiritual warfare.
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1: Stay ready so you don't have to get ready. Jesus 911.
3: And we are live, faithful. We're going to have an incredible day today. We're going to be talking all things papacy related, but we're going to open it up talking about the incredible, the tremendous Pope St. Gregory the Great. We know a lot of you all love talking about the papacy. We're glad. Good. Because we're going to talk all things papacy today, meaning any question you might have on your mind about the papacy, we're going to dive into today. But our focal point will have to be the great Pope St. Gregory the Great, who we honor today, and it indeed is his feast day, and we can already see some great questions coming in about the great Pope St. Gregory the Great. I'm going to have a tremendous time today, faithful. We're going to be diving in very deep. Who is Pope St. Gregory the Great? Why is he important? Why is he called great? Now, that will be a topic that we'll get into in a moment, but we do want to remind you, not every pope is given the title the Great. That is quite interesting. It truly is, and we're happy. We are beyond thrilled and pumped to be here with you today, the audience. Audience, where are you all tuning in from? We like calling you all out. Where are you all watching in the world? Is it evening for you? Maybe morning, maybe afternoon, wherever it is in the world and whatever it is you're enjoying to drink right now, we hope that you're excited because we're going to dive in very deep and we're going to have a wonderful time doing it. And we begin with Pope St. Gregory the Great. Who are we talking about? Well, today we're talking about one of only a handful, as I wrote there, who have been given the title the Great. Not all popes have that title, the Great. Now, Pope St. Gregory does. He became pope in AD 590, and it was at a devastating time when Rome was dealing with plague, with horrible political instability, with economic misery, and Rome was dealing with the Lombard invasions. Later on, we'll talk about that. The Lombard invasions play a big role in Pope St. Gregory's life. And yes, I imagine somebody's going to toss out a question in the Deuterocanon as well on Pope Gregory. We're prepared to talk all about Pope St. Gregory the Great, all about his papacy. We're thrilled to be with you all. And I want to remind you, he wasn't merely sitting in Rome writing theological treatises, which, by the way, are some of the greatest you're ever going to encounter. But Pope Gregory was very well known for feeding the poor, for administering church estates, for negotiating with political authorities. Did you all know that? He was very well known for negotiating with political authorities, defending Rome, overseeing bishops, sending missionaries, preaching from the Bible, and shepherding a society where the old Roman political structures, they were crumbling and falling down. They were crumbling and falling apart. And yes, listen to his description. This was what he wrote. He wanted bishops to be pure in thought, chief in action, and discreet in keeping silence, profitable in speech. Whoa, he really demanded you had your act together. And then he wrote, a near neighbor to everyone in sympathy, exalted above all in contemplation. Look at that. That was Pope St. Gregory the Great's ideal. Contemplative, administrator, theologian, shepherd, father, and ruler. He didn't only write about pastoral leadership, he practiced it in Rome while the political, well, at the time, there was no political stability in Rome. It was crumbling apart. Want to give an enormous shout out to everyone in the audience. What a surprise. We got Michael. It's been an age. Michael, how you doing, my friend? A pleasant surprise seeing you there. Michael, God bless you, my friend. And St. Francis Baby Toe. And the man, Jake Casillas, Daniel, St. Francis Baby Toe. We know many more of you all are watching. Gary 2.0, we want to hear from you all. Do you love the papacy? Are you thrilled? And are you pumped to be hearing about a great pope like Pope St. Gregory the Great? And believe it or not, the pope that didn't want to be pope. Yeah, you heard it there. The pope who didn't want to be pope. Pope St. Gregory's greatness becomes even more interesting when you realize he wasn't simply an ambitious politician who was trying to climb the ladder. No, that isn't him at all. He had been a Roman official, and he came from a very influential family. But he eventually did what a lot have done in the past. He embraced a monastic life. When he became pope, the administrative burdens weighed heavily upon him. That makes the work he wrote, his pastoral rule, incredibly fascinating, because Pope St. Gregory is warning bishops against ambition over and over. And for Pope St. Gregory, having real authority wasn't a matter of, hey, look at me, I'm the big cheese, look at how important I am. No, it meant, look how much I am going to answer before God. Look at how much authority God has vested in me and how I'm going to have to answer before the Lord God. And he wrote, the conduct of a prelate ought so far to transcend the conduct of the people as the life of a shepherd is wont to exalt him above the flock. Why? Because if you're going to call other Christians your flock, you better believe you have to behave like their shepherd. You better believe it. You have to behave like their shepherd. There's no way around it at all. And by the way, for people that are their nerds that love the papacy, we're going to get into the powerful papal talk of Pope St. Gregory the Great, the powerful theology of Pope St. Gregory the Great. We're going to have an incredible time talking about all of that, faithful. And we know when it comes to the pontificate, when it comes to the pontificate of Pope St. Gregory, we are blessed. We got a lot of writings of his. We have a lot. We indeed do. And we have an amazing question from the tremendous brother, St. Francis Baby Toe. My friend, thank you for your phenomenal support. And all of y'all, we want to pause and thank you. We wouldn't be here able to do what we're doing without your support. You all are beyond tremendous. Thank you so much, faithful. The tremendous brother says, wasn't it Pope St. Gregory, which by the way, my friend, I'm going to close the show out with your prayer. Thank you so much, my friend. We're going to do it as a closing today. You rock, my friend. Wasn't it Pope St. Gregory the Great that taught Mary Magdalene was three characters in the gospel, i.e. the woman with the oil, the penitent woman, etc.? You're correct. Now, whether or not he was the first one, we're not entirely certain. It seems like he is the first one we have recorded. It could be that he took that from a tradition prior to his writing, which to me really does seem to be the case when you read his text. To me, it seems to be the case that he is taking that from a tradition that predates him. So you are definitely correct in that. And to really hammer it home for the audience, who does he identify? He taught Mary Magdalene was three characters in the Gospels, in the Euangelion. Who does he teach? Well, number one, she's Mary Magdalene. That's one, right? And then he identified her as the unnamed sinful woman who anointed our Lord's feet. That can be found in the Gospel of St. Luke. Now, there are people that will say, well, he popularized that in the Latin church. That is a belief and a teaching that you can find in Latin fathers and in Greek fathers as well. I have not looked into the Syriac fathers, but you can find that in Latin and Greek. Then he also identifies her with Mary of Bethany, sister of Martha and Lazarus, who also anoints Jesus. And it is in one of his homilies, and during the break, I will find it for you, my friend. I promise you I'll find it. Not going to leave you wondering where that is. It is in one of his homilies where he will make these important identifying markers. But to be clear, the great Pope St. Gregory the Great taught that three characters were actually one person, St. Mary Magdalene. We'll identify where he does that when we return from the break, because the break I can see right now is sneaking up on us, faithful. We've got a little under a minute before we get to the break. But before we do, we want to leave you with a wonderful and a tremendous cliffhanger, if you will. Pope St. Gregory the Great, the shepherd. The shepherd. That is right. Pope St. Gregory gives us one of the greatest descriptions of a leader in the early church, of how a leader should look. Remember when we use the word pastor, please pay attention, faithful. When we use the word pastor, pastor means shepherd. We know you hear the term used for those Protestant pastors, but they misuse and they abuse the term. Pastor means shepherd. And in the proper sense, it means a leader, a shepherd. And the Pope is primarily a pastor. And we're going to talk about the pastoral duties in life of the great Pope St. Gregory the Great. All the while, we'll be taking any and all of your questions. Stick around. We got a lot more to come.

And we are back, audience. How y'all doing? And I told my near and dear brother, I told him during the break, I got your back, man. I got your back. I'll find out where it is. It is in his homily 33. I looked it up for you, my friend. Thank you so much for your support, brother. We wouldn't be here able to do what we're doing without support like yours, my friend. You are truly tremendous. And we left you all off talking about what a real shepherd is, what a real pastor is. We know you hear the word pastor, and usually immediately you think, okay, Pastor Billy Bob, they're at the pulpit in a Protestant church or something along those lines. No, we're talking about a real pastor, a real shepherd, and that is the role of the Pope, to be a shepherd. And he was famous for being a great one. In fact, he gives us the description of what a real leader should be. You got to be discreet in keeping silence, profitable in speech. And look at this here. A near neighbor to everyone in sympathy, exalted above all in contemplation. But look at the balance. He can't merely be an academic. I love that. He can't merely be an administrator. He can't merely be a great preacher. He's got to know when to speak and when not to speak, while all the time remaining deeply united to God. And Pope Gregory warned against becoming so preoccupied with other duties that your interior life would vanish. And that meant bishops, priests, apologists, and to be clear, that meant all of us, all of us. You can't neglect your duties of prayer. And one thing that Pope St. Gregory the Great had a deep love for was he loved sacred scripture. He wrote a lot about it. There are some times when we get caricatured. We hear that, well, the medieval church, you know, the medieval church didn't care about the Bible. Open up Pope St. Gregory the Great. He tells the pastors to meditate on the Bible daily. Why? Because worldly responsibilities wear the soul down. And Pope St. Gregory wrote, the heart runs greatly to waste in the midst of human talk. So the shepherd has got to continually return to Holy Writ, to the written word as well, so that his spiritual life can be renewed. You've got to read the written word and the writings of the fathers as well, the desert fathers. You've got to meditate upon them. That, by the way, was deeply Augustinian and patristic. The bishop isn't merely supposed to have a Bible and possess a Bible. He is supposed to live in the word, the written and the unwritten word. And Pope Gregory knew that. He knew that. Earlier in the show, we promised to talk about a very interesting event in the time of Pope Gregory's life. He defended Rome from the Lombards. Did you know that? He defended Rome from the Lombards. And look at this. Pope Gregory the Great defends Rome from the Lombards. This is where Gregory really does fulfill his role as a magnificent pastor, a magnificent, masterful shepherd. He's now much more than merely only a quiet theologian. Because Italy was under, well, theoretically at the time, was theoretically under the Byzantine Emperor. But Constantinople was far away. It was far away, wasn't it, faithful? With that in mind, the imperial administration in Italy was over and over incapable of giving Rome the protection that Pope St. Gregory believed it needed. So the Pope increasingly had to act, and Pope Gregory worked to negotiate peace with the Lombards. In one letter, he explains that King Agilulf was willing to conclude a general peace, provided an arbitration could be arranged. Pope Gregory kept pushing for peace, not only for himself, but he knew he had to push for peace
for Italy broadly. And here is an aspect of Pope Gregory's life a lot of people don't know about. The record indicates the great Gregory, he could have sought a narrower arrangement for Rome, but he didn't want to protect his own interests. He had no interest at all. So the imperial government was meant to protect Rome, but it really didn't do a very good job of it. Rome would have to look to its bishop. And who was the bishop? It was the great Pope, St. Gregory the Great. And that is enormously important. That is vital for understanding that the medieval papacy didn't develop and become something that wasn't there before. The Pope always believed he had a duty to be a shepherd, to be an incredible shepherd, and to defend the faith. The servant of the servants of God. Yep. Now, another title Pope Gregory is associated with, he is famous for this title. We're going to put it on the screen for you in the Latin as well. Faithful, how y'all doing? Are y'all enjoying this show? We hope that y'all are not only enjoying it, we hope you're blown away, thrilled, and pumped and loving it. We hope you're loving it, Faithful. We want to hear from you. We want to hear from you. See that you really are paying attention and loving the show. Here's another title he is famous for having. Servus Servorum Dei. Servant of the servants of God. And that fits his entire theology powerfully. Does he have authority? You bet he does. Does he have real humility? You bet he does. And humility wouldn't eliminate your hierarchical role. That is big. In fact, he wrote, by the way, every quote we're reading from you comes directly from Pope St. Gregory. Everyone we've sourced for you, so don't worry. All of them. This is from Book 5, Letter 43, Pope St. Gregory the Great. He wrote, we should retain humility in our minds and yet keep in honor the dignity of our order. Then comes the balance. Neither should our humility be timid, nor our elevation proud. That is big. That is magnificent. Because authority without humility becomes tyranny. Let me repeat that. Authority without humility would become tyranny. But Gregory also recognizes that false humility can become cowardice. It can become cowardly. So Pope St. Gregory doesn't tell bishops, hey, you got to pretend you don't have any authority. He tells bishops to exercise real authority without becoming proud. Let me repeat it. He tells them to exercise real authority without becoming proud. That is what he tells them. And you know that we can't do a show on the great Pope St. Gregory the Great without covering the universal bishop controversy. You know we're going to get to that. You know that a show on Pope St. Gregory the Great can never be done without covering the so-called universal bishop controversy. Our evangelical friends love to bring it up. They love to say, hold on, the medieval papacy looks nothing like the early papacy. Your papacy heavily developed. And we say, what are you talking about? I mean, what on earth are you talking about? And they tell you, you have a papacy that heavily developed. The papacy didn't look like that early on, not even remotely like that early on. It has to develop, and it develops even later because Pope Gregory doesn't want to be given authority as if he's a papal leader. He even rejects being called universal bishop. He says, no, there is no universal bishop. Therefore, that means that he rejected papal supremacy. Now, we're not agreeing with that, but that is an argument you're going to hear over and over. Apparently, he rejected papal supremacy, we're told, because he rejected being called universal bishop. Universal bishop, we're told.
But did he? And in what kind of context did he reject that? We've got to ask. Two things we have to ask. We have to ask, did he reject it? And in what kind of context? And that is going to lead us to our next section. Pope St. Gregory the Great and the Universal Bishop controversy. Now we get into the one of the most abused, and it is abused in Catholic, Protestant, and Catholic Orthodox apologetics. It's abused. Pope St. Gregory was very opposed to the Patriarch of Constantinople assuming the title Universal Bishop. That is what he didn't want. Let me repeat it again. Pope Gregory the Great, Pope St. Gregory the Great, didn't want the Patriarch of Constantinople to use the title Universal Bishop. And people are going to say, there you go. Gregory denied the papacy. Not so fast. You got to understand what Pope St. Gregory thought the title implied and what he understood. And in fact, we have the writing from him preserved in his book 9, letter 68. He says, for if one, as he supposes, is universal bishop, it remains that you are not bishops. Ooh. Okay. Now we know what his real concern was. Pope Gregory is not saying there can be no head bishop without universal responsibility. He's not saying that at all. He believes universal bishop understood in this exclusive sense would make everybody else stop having that genuine episcopal authority. There it is. Now you know what he meant. It wasn't that he was denying that somebody was the head shepherd. It wasn't that he was denying that there really was a shepherd over the whole flock. No, he never denied that. We have got to understand the real context of what he is teaching and saying. And faithful, we have a lot more to say on that, but we can tell that there is a break. And that break is sneaking up on us, so we're going to hammer it home more and dive more and more into the great Pope St. Gregory the Great when we return in just a moment, faithful. Don't go anywhere.

And we are live and we're back, Faithful. We're having an incredible time dialoguing with you. Not a good time, an incredible time. We're having a wonderful, where we're talking about the incredible, the tremendous Pope St. Gregory the Great. And we're also dealing with any and all papal controversies. Well, there is a famous one that we hear about very often that, well, apparently Pope Gregory didn't want to be called Universal Bishop, so he denied the papacy, we're told. What are you talking about, we have to ask sometimes. What are you talking about? No, that isn't the case. He said that the Patriarch of Constantinople was attempting to abuse that title. And he said, there can be no head bishop with universal responsibility. He understood Universal Bishop as a kind of authority that made everybody else cease to possess genuine episcopal authority. That is what he meant. That is what he meant. He didn't mean that there is no bishop in charge of the flock or over the flock, because he believed that he was entrusted with the whole church. Well, William, you got to show me evidence for that. All right, okay. Then we'll do that. Pope St. Gregory the Great believed that the whole church was entrusted to Peter. Listen carefully to Pope St. Gregory the Great's words in Book 5, Letter 20. He wrote, to all who know the gospel, it is apparent that by the Lord's voice, the care of the whole church was committed to the holy apostle and prince of all the apostles, Peter. Uh-oh. That's Pope St. Gregory the Great. He will then go onward to cite John chapter 21, feed my sheep. Luke chapter 22, I have prayed for you, strengthen your brethren. Gospel of St. Matthew chapter 16, you are Peter. I will give unto you the keys. Pope St. Gregory will deliberately assemble all of the classic Petrine texts together. Let me repeat it again. It might be confusing to some people. All of those phenomenal, famous Petrine texts about St. Peter being the head shepherd and having the head authority, he will gather them and assemble them together. And then he will say of St. Peter, the care and principality of the whole church is committed to him. So much for not believing in the papacy, right? So much for not believing there, right? Believing in that, right? I want to give an enormous shout out to Ego Aimee. How you doing, my friend? God bless you. Thank you. What on earth is that? Thank you for becoming a member, my friend. Thank you so much, my friend. And I do want to say your tremendous support allows us to do the material that we do here. You are amazing, my friend. Thank you so much. I'm laughing and chuckling, not only at the image, but laughing and chuckling at how our great popes get misrepresented. And apparently, because Pope St. Gregory the Great was chastising the Patriarch of Constantinople, well, apparently he denies the papacy now. Apparently. Apparently he denies the papacy. That's one thing that we hear. But of course, it's pretty bad. Pretty bad. I love that name. Son of Jonas, Hijo de Jonas, in Espanol. Thank you so much for your support. He says, bendecido dia, Mr. Albrecht. Dios le bendiga. The Lord bless you, my friend. Thank you for your tremendous support. And we hope you're loving the show. We hope you're blown away by the amazing theology of the tremendous Pope St. Gregory the Great. One of my favorite popes. Can anybody guess who my favorite pope is? If James were awake, he'd know. James is fast asleep. But he would know. I do have a favorite pope. After Peter, come on, guys. Everybody will go to St. Peter. After St. Peter, who do you think my favorite pope is? Who is your favorite pope? Want to hear from you as well, faithful. Who is your favorite pope? Now, here's another thing. Pope St. Gregory, yeah. Sorry, Protestants. Sorry, friends. He believed himself to be the prince of all the apostles.
That's correct. The Prince of all the Apostles. Here you go. Here you go. And now it starts getting even more interesting, right? Because notice Pope St. Gregory the Great's terminology. St. Peter isn't merely one prominent apostle. No, no, he's not. Pope St. Gregory will call him Prince of all the Apostles. That is enormous. Let me emphasize that again. Because people tend to not understand, and we're creatures of repetition. This is helpful for us as well. This is helpful for us as well. But it's important to understand this. Prince of all the Apostles. And he says he received the keys of the heavenly kingdom. And then power to bind and loose is given to him. And finally, he wrote, the care and principality of the whole church is committed to him. That is in his book 5, letter 20. We're not just making up quotes, faithful. We got the quotes. We dug into the letters of Pope St. Gregory, because to prepare for these shows,

Don't fear. Read the whole letter. Gregory, Pope St. Gregory the Great, is rejecting a conception of universal bishop that effectively swallows the episcopacy. But at the same time, Gregory confesses what is known as a Petrine principality that extends over the whole church. Over the whole church. And when people go after and they attack Pope St. Gregory, it really is lamentable. It truly is. It is a lamentable attack on him. But they don't read him. They really just don't. That is our problem. They don't read him. They don't read him. They're not steeped in his writings. Because when you actually read, and by the way, a lot, not all, we know not all, but a lot of his writings are available online. Pick him up and read him. If I could even begin to tell you the way Pope Gregory will get misused and abused, I haven't even gotten to the attacks that they levy on him on the Deuterocanon. Apparently, he believed all the Deuterocanon was apocryphal. Apparently, he rejected all of the deuterocanonical books. Did you know that? Did you know that? Apparently, we're told. Well, we're told. I'll chalk that up as another myth that our Protestant friends love to toss out there. Another bad argument. I want to give an enormous shout out to the tremendous brother, St. Francis Babytoe. God bless you, my friend. Thank you so much for your tremendous support. Now, this is a great one, and this is a fair point, a really good one. Were the letters of St. Peter basically papal encyclicals? They were. They were. We need to make an important, a nuance, but they definitely were. First and Second Peter can be viewed as the ancient equivalent of a papal encyclical. That is important. But we need to be careful and say the modern category would, and I know you're not arguing this, I know nobody's arguing it, but because people like to misrepresent what we believe, we need to be careful. That wouldn't make modern encyclicals canonical the way that his letters were canonical. Now, I know you know that. I know you know that, but just for other people that may not know better. But if you look at 1 Peter, that is especially, is written in a very encyclical-like manner. You read over and over how Peter is addressing multiple communities. In fact, if I am correct, let me open it up. Still have enough time before the break. Let me open up 1 Peter. If I am correct, at the beginning, he's addressing multiple communities. Yeah, there it is. Pontus, Galatia, Cappadocia, Asia, and Bithynia. There you go. Yeah, most definitely. This is written like an encyclical. And what is he teaching on? He is teaching on doctrine. He is teaching on morals. He's even teaching on baptism. Baptismal regeneration saves you. Baptism now saves you, 1 Peter 3:21. He's also talking about church leadership. So yes, this can be read as like an exhortation. So yes, I love that. Now, we're not saying they're encyclicals in the modern sense because modern ones aren't inspired. We know that. But they are functioning as an encyclical would function back then. They are written as an encyclical, and they are inspired as well. How did they function back then? How? Well, they functioned as a Petrine pastoral letter. Remember the term pastoral. Don't let the modern-day Protestant misuse and abuse of it confuse you. It's written as a shepherd would write to his flock. That is how. It is written as a shepherd would write to his flock in an authoritative manner. So that is a tremendous question, St. Francis Babytoe. What a phenomenal point, my friend. And thank you for your tremendous support, because we wouldn't be able to do what we do here without support like yours, my friend. Thank you so much. And Faithful, you are right. We got a lot more to come. Don't go anywhere. We're talking all things papacy with a special emphasis on the great Pope
Saint Gregory the Great.

We're back, Faithful. And I saw a comment in the crowd. I can't find it anymore. Oh, Ego I Me says, I thought that the letters of St. Peter in the Bible were more like motu proprio. It's no, definitely not. No. And that means that your AI system is malfunctioning. No. Remember what an encyclical is and compare that to what a motu proprio is. An encyclical is always going to be addressed to the faithful in general and to churches. So if you look at 1 Peter 1, as soon as you open it up, he's addressing multiple communities, Pontus, Galatia, Cappadocia, Asia, Bithynia. Most definitely it's in the style of an encyclical. The analogy would be an encyclical, not a motu proprio. But that's still a good, still thank you for sharing that. We love you, my friend. We love you. Faithful, how y'all doing, man? I hope you all are having an amazing afternoon, an amazing morning, evening, wherever you all are tuning in, man. We love you all, man. We love you dearly, and we're talking all things papacy related. Well, did Pope Gregory believe he had actual authority? Let me shock you. Let me shock you, faithful. Yes, there you go. There you go. I love you, my friend. I love him so much, man. We wouldn't be the same if we did a show without AI Hollestang. We love him dearly. He is a member of our familia, and we love all of you all that tune in. We call you all familia is what we call you all. Y'all are family. Y'all are great. Now, I know another objection. They don't stop coming. You might be thinking, well, hold on, William. When do they stop coming? They don't, guys. They don't. A Protestant will come back and say, well, you guys read a lot about the way Pope Gregory viewed the papacy. But in terms of St. Peter, he didn't view himself as having that power. He thought St. Peter had that power, not himself. By this time already, I don't know what to do anymore. I mean, I'm already facepalming by this time. But okay. All right. Fair point. We did quote how Pope St. Gregory viewed St. Peter. We quoted that a lot. Fair point. So I guess you're going to have to make us show you Pope St. Gregory the Great and the authority of the Apostolic See. All right. You beat us over the head enough. We're here. Well, we might as well just show you. Okay. By the way, I want to give a shout out to St. Francis Baby Toe. Those were some goated questions that made us really think. Thank you so much for some amazing ones. Pope St. Gregory and the authority of the Apostolic See. Well, Pope St. Gregory goes even further because discussing the Constantinopolitan controversy, he tells bishops, you better not do anything in a particular synod without the authority and the consent of the Apostolic See. I think he believed he had a little bit of authority, right? William, you're making that up. Okay, Book 9, Letter 68. Huh. Yeah. This seems to me to be a little bit more than a primacy of honor or first among equals. Yeah. I don't think that this is the language of somebody who thinks they just have ceremonial seniority. I don't think so. Pope St. Gregory believes that the Apostolic See has genuine, real ecclesiastical authority. And elsewhere, he says that his predecessor, Pelagius, had annulled synodal acts. This is a good Pelagius, okay? But I want to shock you all. I want to shock you guys and gals. Because when Pope St. Gregory the Great is used against us, I can't help but facepalm all the time. And I can't help but go and look up the actual source material. And you can go to his book 5, letter 43, where about his predecessor Pelagius, who had annulled synodal acts, how did he do it? By what authority? Did he even have real authority? By what authority? By the authority of the Holy Apostle Peter. Let me say it again. By the authority of the Holy Apostle Peter.
Wow, that's big. That is a massive and an important window into Roman self-understanding. And you may be thinking, hold on, hold your horses, William, and your familia. You guys painted a portrait for me of a humble Pope St. Gregory. In fact, for 30 minutes of this show, it was all about him being humble, all about humility, all about humility. It still is all about humility. But Pope Gregory's humility doesn't erase his Roman authority. In fact, his humility tells us how Roman authority ought to be utilized. And that is what our Lord laid down for St. Peter in the Gospel of St. John. What do we read in John chapter 21? Do you love me, Peter? He loves them. He says, yes, tend my sheep, shepherd my flock. Our Lord laid down his life for his flock. If our Lord laid down his life for his flock, that means he loves us. That's why he wanted to make sure Peter loved him. Because if you love Jesus, you're going to love and care for the flock. That is why he tells them, shepherd them, guide them, care for them. Shepherding and guiding are endearing. It means he loves the flock. He cares for the flock. We've got to be able to do apologetics all the while being able to understand humility and being able to understand that real leadership is about loving one another. That is real leadership. And that is what Pope St. Gregory the Great's humility shows us. So I don't want people saying, well, you know, for half an hour you talked about him being humble, then the other half hour he's just, this powerful leader. They go hand in hand. A real powerful leader will really truly be humble. Now, here's an important, we've got a few minutes left, so we want to talk about a few important factoids about Pope St. Gregory the Great. And we want to talk about Gregory as a missionary and the conversion of England. Pope St. Gregory the Great is not only important for Rome. I'm going to shock you. His pontificate helped really transform Europe, really. In 597, Pope St. Gregory the Great sent Augustine of Canterbury and other monks to evangelize the Anglo-Saxons. I want to repeat that again. I don't want people to pay attention. I don't want people to get confused, okay? I don't want people to get confused because this is important. It's important to understand this. What did he do? Well, this is an important piece of history, an important one that many people overlook or don't know about. That mission would eventually help contribute enormously to England becoming Christian. England, you got to get your act together. You got to get your act together, okay? You have a wonderful Catholic history. You got to get your act together. Think about the incredible historical significance. A Pope in Rome sending missionaries north. They establish ecclesias that recognize Rome. In fact, that was always the case. You could never be a church that didn't recognize Rome as the head. St. Irenaeus says it. It's very clear. Rome has that preeminent authority. They established churches. They baptized converts. And generations later, England would become a powerful center of Catholic scholarship and of Catholic missionary activity. Pope St. Gregory the Great did a great service to England. He didn't look north and say, well, there's no point in evangelizing. No, he said, you saw the future of Catholicism there as well. And that is a beautiful reality that we don't focus on a whole lot. A lot of the times we simply just don't think about it. We simply just don't, focus. I love that. You got that right, man. You got that right. Humility is not cowardly, Lord Jesus Christ reigns. It is not at all. But a lot of the times people think it is. A lot of the times people think it is. But the great popes of old were able to
able to blend that, able to show great proficiency there. Want to give an enormous shout out to the tremendous Gary 2.0. My friend, thank you for your support, legend. What was it like during the times of Pope St. Gregory the Great? We got about a minute. It was a very unstable world, as we talked about earlier when we talked about him defending the church. The Roman Empire was collapsing, or it had collapsed. I guess it had collapsed earlier, and it was, you know, slowly just falling apart. Many wars had just ravaged Italy. And, of course, the Lombards were controlling large parts of the area. There was a plague that was hammering the area. It was a tough time. It really, really was. So it was a tough time that really did test how a real shepherd and a real leader would act. And the great Pope St. Gregory the Great stood up as a great leader, as a great shepherd. He truly did stand up for the faith, defend the faith, and did a tremendous job doing so. He will go down. Actually, he has gone down already. Not that he will. Future tense, he has gone down as one of the greatest popes ever. That's why he's referred to as Pope St. Gregory the Great. And we hope you loved our deep dive into the great Gregory. Pope St. Gregory the Great, may he pray for us. May he intercede for us and help us have just a shred of the incredible humility he had as a magnificent pastor, as a tremendous shepherd. You don't want to go anywhere, faithful. There's a lot more to come here on Virgin Most Powerful Radio. And we are back with you tomorrow, same time. We love you, faithful. God bless you. Have a tremendous day.

0: Dr. Luis Sandoval is accomplished in the fields of mental health and spiritual warfare. A medical doctor, board certified in neurology, psychiatry, and family medicine, he is also a psychiatrist for the Roman Catholic Diocese of Orange Ministry of Healing and Deliverance. Now, Dr. Luis Sandoval.
1: All right, folks, well, welcome to Virgin Most Powerful Radio. 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As always, pleasure to be here with our audience. You know, whether we're Catholic, not Catholic, listening in, or just kind of trying to figure out life, it's wonderful to be able to talk about our faith and to be able to ask ourselves, what's it all about? Really, that's what it comes down to, right? We get here on this planet, we're born, there was a time we didn't exist, and we ask ourselves, what is it all about? Why is it that we have this existence? Why is it that we have this share of life? One of the challenges, though, is that as we are going through life here on this planet, we realize that it's not easy. There's a lot of pain and there are a lot of sorrows, which is why today we are going to talk about the month of September, as celebrated by the Catholic Church, is the month dedicated to Our Lady of Sorrows. We're going to get into that and see, what does it mean? Why is that important? And is there a special devotion that we can have to Our Lady of Sorrows? But as we get started here on the show, let's start off with some good Catholic prayers. In the name of the Father, and of the Son, and of the Holy Spirit, amen. Our Father, who art in heaven, hallowed be thy name. Thy kingdom come, thy will be done on earth as it is in heaven. Give us this day our daily bread, and forgive us our trespasses, as we forgive those who trespass against us. And lead us not into temptation, but deliver us from evil, amen. Hail Mary, full of grace, the Lord is with thee. Blessed art thou amongst women, and blessed is the fruit of thy womb, Jesus. Holy Mary, Mother of God, pray for us sinners now and at the hour of our death. Amen. And the Word was made flesh and dwelt among us. Hail Mary, full of grace, the Lord is with thee. Blessed art thou amongst women, and blessed is the fruit of thy womb, Jesus. Holy Mary, Mother of God, pray for us sinners now and at the hour of our death. Amen. Glory be to the Father, and to the Son, and to the Holy Spirit, as it was in the beginning, is now, and ever shall be, world without end. Amen. In the name of the Father, and of the Son, and of the Holy Spirit. Amen. All right, folks. Well, I'll tell you what. The month of Our Lady of Sorrows, I think, is a very special month. I've always loved the devotion to Our Lady of Sorrows. It's just a very, very special devotion. And I think especially for, I wouldn't say that she's not the patron necessarily of therapists or anything like that, but in a way, I see it that way, at least coming from a mental health perspective. As you all know, I also practiced family medicine before, but focused on mental health and therapy, you know, just in terms of healing. One of the things that we have to recognize and realize is when we go to a therapist, usually it's not because we're happy. It's not because we don't go to the therapist to share our joys necessarily. You know, I never hear anybody say, gosh, I'm so happy today. Life is going so well. I'm going to go to a therapist. I mean, it's not a bad idea. It's always good to talk to somebody. It's always good to run ideas by somebody. But the reality is when we go to a therapist, when people come to me, when we have our sessions, we mostly talk about our sorrows. We mostly talk about what is going on in this life that does not feel right, or that makes us feel depressed, or makes us feel anxious, or we start to realize that, gosh, maybe I have a family member, or maybe somebody is not thinking very clearly. These aren't very happy times. These aren't very good things. So I listen to a lot of sorrows, people's sorrows. We don't usually use the word sorrow in therapy. You know, it's not something that we use in the DSM. You know, we talk about people having depression, but I think sorrows is a different, it's a different state of being. It's a different thought process because we can have depression and we can ask ourselves, gosh, do we need medication for depression? Do we need to feel better? We're in a feel-good society. There's no question about that. You know, if we feel bad, if something hurts our feelings, we need immediate healing. We need immediately for that to be repaired. When people come to sessions, they, you know, I need that pill, doc. You just give me something so that by tomorrow, in a couple hours, right now, I want to feel good. Because I'm not, you know, our society, if we're feeling down or we're feeling depressed, that's not good. And, you know, in all fairness, if somebody is going through depression, that's not good. But that's clinical depression. That's why you go that. Now that's the reason why you go to the therapist or the psychiatrist. Let's evaluate what kind of depression you are having. What is it that's making you feel bad? If it is a clinical depression, a biological depression, the neurotransmitters in the brain aren't working quite as well, and maybe we can give you a medication that'll help with that. Maybe you need therapy and that'll help with that. Those are real life situations. What gets harder is when people are going through sorrows and there's really no medication for it. You know, you're not clinically depressed. You are able to function. You're able to go to work. You're able to do your job. You're able to come home and take care of yourself if need be. You're able to take care of your family, but you carry something in your heart. There is a pain in the heart. There is a sorrow in the heart that no amount of medication is going to heal. And in fact, it doesn't need medication. If somebody comes to me with a sorrow and they say, "Doc, I need you to get me to feel better." Unfortunately, sometimes you have to say, it's not something treatable. It's life. And in this life, sometimes we have ups and sometimes we have downs. And sometimes we have to carry those downs. And there's nothing to do with it other than we kind of sit in it for a little while. And we kind of acknowledge that we're sad about it. Now, it's good to process it. It is good if you go to a therapist. I don't have a pill that's going to make it feel better. And a therapist might say, no amount of therapy is going to make it better. There's always going to be a sorrow to it. There's always going to be a sadness when you think about a tragedy that happened in your life, the loss of a loved one, especially if it's a tragic loss, unexpected loss. You know, if you fall into a depression subsequently, sure, we can treat that. But if you're carrying a sorrow, which I think a lot of us are, a lot of us carry sorrows. If you've been on this planet, if you're born on this planet, you're going to experience trauma. You're going to have a sorrow. You're going to carry something in your heart that you say, gosh, every time I think about that, it makes me sad. Every time I think about that, it's heavy on my heart. What do I do about it? Some people do go to therapy. Some people do want a quick fix. But if I hear that it's not a quick fix, oh, that means the doctor didn't care about me. That means they didn't care enough about me to help fix it, to fix me. And that's not always the case. This is why the devotion to Our Lady of Sorrows, I think, is very important, because we need to look at, well, first of all, we're going to talk about what the sorrows are, but we're going to look at how did Our Lady carry these sorrows? What was it that she did? How does she proceed in life? These are important things to look at, because then we have to ask ourselves, how do we carry our sorrows? For example, if somebody did lose a loved one tragically, you know, we say we mourn the death, we grieve the death, we process the death. Is it good to talk to a therapist? Or sure. Is it great to talk to a friend? Even better. If we have a good friend, somebody who's going to listen to us, somebody who's going to understand us as a person, not just as a client or as a patient. That's even more important, because we share our sorrows. We share that burden. We understand each other at different levels. But if it's something that I carry with me the rest of my life, Dr. Sandoval, what you're telling me is that there's no hope. And I think that that's quite the opposite. Let's look at Our Lady's sorrows, and then we're going to talk about, as we go on in the show, what it means to have hope in the midst of sorrow. So if anybody doesn't know about this devotion to Our Lady of Sorrows, it's a devotion where we focus on seven events in our Lord's life, really, more than anything else, that caused Our Lady great sorrows and pain. Something to remember. A lot of times I think we think that Our Lady, even though she is the Queen of Heaven, I think we automatically, and I fall into this trap as well, we automatically think that, gosh, while she was here on earth, she was always in the state of, now granted, she was always in a state of grace. There's no question about that. But we think that maybe she was always in this elevated state of exaltation towards the Lord. We imagine Our Lady as untouchable. We hear, and she is, but we hear about the apparitions and how beautiful she is and how she comes and she gives us messages of hope and peace and asks us to repent for our sins and to make amends for our sins, and that she wants to take us to heaven. Always a happy message, shall we say, at the end. Not to say that, you know, any of our listeners can say, well, it's not a happy message, because she does talk about hell and tribulations and things of that nature. If we look at Fatima, didn't she predict the wars, Dr. Sandoval? Yes, absolutely. But the happy message is that we're going to be in heaven someday and that she's giving us the tools to get there, that she's helping us on our way so that we can accept Jesus' mercy. These are important things to consider. But I think we always imagine Our Lady as being a very, very happy, or having had a happy life, you know, having no trouble in the world because she was there with Jesus, with the Son of God the whole time. And we think, gosh, if I was with Jesus, life is going to be perfect, right? Because he's going to take care of me. If I'm with Jesus, there's no problem. And that's not the case. The reality is we are with Jesus. Jesus is with us. But are we with Jesus? Being on this planet again, living this life, there's always going to be moments of sorrow. So let's look at the seven sorrows that Our Lady experienced. So remember, these are always in conjunction with the life of Christ. And to consider that, to consider this, when we think of Our Lady's sorrows, we have to ask ourselves, where do my sorrows come from? Do my sorrows come from being united to Christ and realizing that I have to carry a cross? Or do my sorrows come from feeling abandoned by Christ? Well, Our Lady could have easily felt abandoned by God if we look at these sorrows. So let's look at the first one. The first one is the prophecy of Saint Simeon. And that one comes to us, if you look at it, if you follow along in your Bible, it comes to us from the book of Luke, chapter 2, verses 34 and 35. It says, and Simeon blessed them. Remember, this is when Our Lady, this is the presentation of Christ in the temple. So Christ was born. Our Lady takes Christ, as all the children, to be presented in the temple. And we're coming up on the break, actually. Great break. So when we come back from the break, we're going to look through these seven sorrows, see what they mean, see what they mean, and make a sorrow part of what? All right, folks, welcome back to the Seven Sorrows for Radio. You're listening to Dr. Kendall. Today, we are talking about sorrow in life, and exercising specifically about Our Lady of Sorrows, which we devote the month of September to in our Catholic calendar. Now, keep in mind, there are many saint days. Every day was devoted to a saint, obviously. And in September, there's no shortage of saints. In fact, we have a lot of beautiful feasts in September. When you look at the calendar, I'm looking here, St. Gregory the Great, September 2nd. If we look at, let's see here, the birth of Our Lady is September 8th. Let me see what other, the holy name of the Blessed Virgin Mary is September 12th. St. John Chrysostom is the 13th. Exaltation of the Holy Cross, the 14th. And even though the whole month is devoted to Our Lady of Sorrows, I'm getting my kids to pray novenas to Our Lady of Sorrow, or the novena to Our Lady of Sorrow this month. It is celebrated properly on the 15th. So if we start praying on the 6th, you can do a novena to Our Lady of Sorrows. But we have a lot of good saints and a lot of good celebrations. Saint Padre Pio is the 23rd. And very, very importantly, the 29th is the Feast of the Archangels, especially for anybody out there who does deliverance ministry, who understands deliverance. September is a big month. You know, we do the sorrows of Our Lady, we do the name of Our Lady, we do the birth of Our Lady, and we do the Archangels. So that's pretty important. Let's look through these sorrows of Our Lady and see what they mean to us, why they're important, and why they're important to consider in our lives. Because as we go through life, like I said, there's going to be sorrow that we just carry in our hearts, and hopefully we carry it the way Our Lady did. Now, the first sorrow, like we were saying before the break, is at the presentation of Christ. So right away, remember, not only did Our Lady have the challenging part of giving birth to Christ in a manger, her life started off with sorrows, right? You have to have full faith in God at that point. I believe I'm carrying the Son of God because the angel appeared to me, and obviously I am with child, miraculously. I'm just going to trust that God's going to, whatever's happening, God's aware of, and he's going to guide me through it. So even to the point where, gosh, I'm about to give birth and I've got nowhere to go, this is total reliance on God. How many times are we able to do that? Are we able to say, you know, it feels like I'm in dire straits here. I've got nothing left. How many times do we turn away from God in those moments? I know I have in my life, that's for sure. I look back and I'm like, gosh, those are the moments where I probably should have just stopped and waited and God would have taken care of it. But it feels pretty scary. Well, let's look at the first sorrow. And Simeon blessed them and said to Mary, his mother, behold, this child is set for the fall and for the resurrection of many in Israel and for a sign which shall be contradicted. And thy own soul a sword shall pierce, that out of many hearts thoughts may be revealed. Now, here's what's interesting here. It starts off, Our Lady goes to present the child Jesus at the temple. You would think that I would have thought that this is the Son of God. You show up to the temple, you're going to present him. And I would have thought that beams of light came out of that temple that it, you know, just fell apart because there's so much grace there, that this is truly the Son of God, that this is truly God, the second person of the Holy Trinity, coming to the temple to be presented. How come the temple didn't fall apart and just blow up with light? And because it wasn't the time. It wasn't the time. In fact, the way God works is in God's time, right? In fact, you show up and the first thing that Saint Simeon tells Our Lady is, no, we got a situation here. This is the son. This is the child. But this is going to be a problem. It's not going to be a happy time. It's going to be, he's set up for the fall and resurrection of many. But remember, the fall comes first. Crucifixion comes first before the resurrection. A sign which will be contradicted. And on top of that, a sword is going to pierce your soul. You are going to be in pain. Imagine if that's the first thing that you hear. As a parent, when you're at the hospital and somebody just gave birth and, the mom just gave birth, you're there and they tell her, you're going to have a tough life here. Now, obviously, we don't give birth to the Son of God, but how many times have we seen, and these are cases that we deal with, how many times do we know from birth, gosh, your child's born with a birth defect? Your child, this is going to be a tough life for you. We look at parents who have children who were born and maybe they're very young and they end up with cancer, and we start to get frustrated and we get upset and we say, God, why would you, this is just a child. They haven't done anything. Why would God allow this? And we start to get mad and angry. And right from the moment of birth, the parents know, this was my perfect child. Well, I shouldn't say from the moment of birth. Shall we say when the child's very young? Sometimes from the moment of birth, you know that. Sure. What if your child's born with Down syndrome? And you realize this is going to be a tough life. There's kind of a sorrow parents are going to carry. They have to realize my child's born with Down syndrome. They're not going to lead what we call a quote-unquote normal life. But that's because we've structured life a certain way. They're going to lead a normal life in the eyes of God, because God's going to say, of course they are. They're going to lead a normal life. They're going to grow. You're going to love them. You're going to take care of their everyday needs. And we say, well, yeah, but they're not going to go to school. But they're not going to have, friends the way they... God said... Who said that that's the way it's supposed to be set up? Yeah, that's the normal procedure. That's what you see. But in this case, this is what you got to do to take care of this child. Or your child ended up with, 2 years old, 3 years old, maybe 4 years old, diagnosis of cancer. Didn't see this coming. What's going on? Leiomyosarcoma? What's that? Cancer of the muscles? Cancer of the bones? I don't get it. It's not supposed to be that way. My child's supposed to go to school and have friends and run around and play. You mean they're never going to play baseball? This is the problem. These are the sorrows we carry, folks. This is what's hard. And sometimes, people will take different turns in life, but I've counseled many people who have had issues in their family, who have had situations where from the very beginning, they start to have sorrows and they wonder, why would God let this happen? What I've seen and where I've seen the greatest success is when people say, I don't know why God would let this happen, but I do know that I love this child a lot and I'm going to be there for them and give them whatever it is they need at this time. That's hard to do. It's hard to jump to that transition or get to that point where we say, gosh, I thank God actually for giving me this child and I'm going to do my part to see this child through. And for whatever reason, this is what God allowed. And we've got doctors, we've got medicine. We're going to do whatever we can. It's not easy, but that's a perspective. Our Lady carried that sorrow. She knew, this is not going to be a happy life for us. That's not to say she didn't find joy in the midst of her sorrow, because obviously she loved her son. Let's look at the second sorrow. So second sorrow is the flight into Egypt. Now, this one, there's a verse here from Matthew chapter 2, verses 13 through 14. And after the wise men were departed, behold, an angel of the Lord appeared in sleep to Joseph, saying, arise and take the child and his mother and fly into Egypt and be there until I shall tell thee. For it will come to pass that Herod will seek the child to destroy him. He arose and took the child and his mother by night and retired into Egypt. And he was there until the death of Herod. Now, imagine that you're born. And all of a sudden, because of this child that you have, because of this child that was given to you by God, who is supposed to be a big blessing, and who is the second person of the Trinity, and you believe this is a miracle from the Holy Spirit. Now, guess what? You got to get up and you got to go to a different country. Just get up. You got to go now. There's no time to wait, no time to pack. You just got to go. That happens in life sometimes. Not in the same way, obviously. Not in the same way, but what kind of sorrow did Our Lady have where she's probably thinking, I need to set up a life for my child. Remember, Jesus was a little bit older at this point. He wasn't, you know, we tell the story of how the three kings showed up and Christmas, we imagine they came to the manger, but by the time they came, Jesus was a little bit older. And so you're trying to set up a school for your child, where you're trying to set up, family, friends, and how do you explain to your family and friends, no, well, we have to go. Yeah, my husband had a dream. Is that possible? In real life, does that happen to people? Sure. How many times have I seen this again? I'm just thinking because Jesus was so young in this age and children who have gotten ill or sick, and they say, you know, they have this rare illness, but we only know of one place in this country where they're offering this treatment. You know, you got to move to wherever it is, and they're going to offer the treatment to get your child better. How many people are willing to move? How many people are willing to say, okay, well, that's what they need. This is where we got to go. You got to remember, St. Joseph was asked to move because that was for protection of the child, but that was for protection of Jesus. King Herod was going to be killing all the children. And he said, well, if this is what it's going to take to protect my child, I'll take him wherever he needs to go. They didn't think about themselves in that moment. I think as parents, you kind of start to feel that way. But even as a friend, let's say, how many times do we see a friend in trouble and they need something? How many times do we say, you know what? I've got a friend and I know that he's the kind of friend or she's the kind of friend who you call them up at 2 or 3 in the morning, you're in trouble and they say, hey, where are you? I'll be there in a minute. You know, how many times do we have that? How many times do we have friends who say, I don't know what's going on, but if you tell me you need me to be there, I'm going to be right there. It's not always easy to find friends like that. It's not always easy to be a friend like that. But in these cases, this is where, how much trust did Our Lady have in St. Joseph? How much trust does she have in him and God, really? Because if St. Joseph tells her, hey, I had this dream, this angel came to me, but we got to go to Egypt. Okay, I'm trusting that. Doesn't mean she's not going to carry a sorrow about it. Doesn't mean that she's saying, hey, I have to leave. I have to travel. I have to go to a foreign place. I have to go to where Israel was held captive. And, you know, this is where we're going to form our life in order to save the child. Sure. Already it's being fulfilled. I wonder if she was thinking, yeah, I remember St. Simeon said that this child was going to be a sign of contradiction, that it was going to be a problem, you know? So here we are, and the second sorrow is the flight into Egypt. But what's the third sorrow? So the third sorrow, okay, we're living a good life. We're coming back. We, you know, I'm sure that the angel appeared to St. Joseph again in a dream because they were there until the death of Herod, and it's assumed that he came back. He came back from Egypt when Herod died. All of a sudden, the third sorrow of Our Lady is the loss of the child Jesus in the temple. And it says, and this is from Luke chapter 2, verses 43 to 45, and having fulfilled the days when they returned, the child Jesus remained in Jerusalem, and his parents knew it not. And thinking that he was in the company, with the family or whoever they were, they came a day's journey and sought him among the kinsfolk and acquaintance. And not finding him, they returned to Jerusalem seeking him. Now, let's look at this. The loss of the child. How many people have lost a child? And there's different ways to do it, different ways to lose your child. This one, we can think, gosh, he was lost. He didn't run away. Did he run away? What did he do? But there's different ways that people lose a child. And this is where you would carry those sorrows. I met a lady one time who her son went on a trip. He was in college he went on a trip with his friends, and he was a big biker, and he was going to a tropical island, and he took his bike with him, and he was going to trek some mountains. And she said, last they heard, he rode his mountain up a bike, and they never heard back from him. They never found his bike. They never found his anything about him, really. They didn't find any remnants of him. He just never came back. And he was older already. He was in college. You know, he was in his late teens, early 20s. And if I will come back from the break, we're going to talk a little bit more about the story and the third star of Our Lady. And see if that's any story some of this. More after the break. All right, folks, welcome back. We're going to talk about the story. We are talking about Our Lady. Interesting, because how do we apply them to our life? Sometimes in life, it's not always perfect here on this planet. It can be a challenge as we're coming into the fall here. A lot of people start to feel depressed sometimes. You know, the weather starts to change. Although right now we're going through a little bit of a heat wave, but a few more weeks, and I know that the days aren't quite, you know, the sun's not quite as long out there in the sky, and the light starts to get darker soon, and you know, people can start going into depressions and sorrows, and that's okay. The biggest distinction to make is if you are feeling where you can't function, you're not feeling yourself, you can't get out of bed, you can't get to work or do your basic everyday chores and activities, then we got to ask ourselves, are we going through a depression? Do we need to talk to a therapist? Do we need to go see a doctor? Otherwise, it might just be some kind of pains that we're carrying, some kind of a sorrow from life's issues. For the break, we were talking about the third sorrow of Our Lady, which was the loss of the child Jesus in the temple. The big one, you know, what do you do when your child is lost? I was talking about a woman who I was counseling who really was going through a hard time. Her son was lost in, you know, the wilderness somewhere as he went to ride his bike and as he was on a nice trip, biking trip with his friends. And never came back. She never got an answer. They never found out what happened to him. And, you know, it's hard to not assume the worst, because why wouldn't the person have come back? He was a happy person. He was in college. He was had a lot going for him. You know, the third sorrow of Our Lady is the loss of the child Jesus in the temple. How many times do we lose our children? Now, that's an extreme example, obviously, of a child just kind of lost, just gone. There's many different ways to lose our children. I know that last year, in the last couple of years, there was a big push and a big motivation to look at child sex trafficking and things of that nature, where children are kidnapped. That's pretty extreme too. How many people have had their child kidnapped? What does that do to somebody's heart? What does that do to not know where your child is and assume that they are being, you know, who knows what kind of condition they are in, what's happening to them? I can't even imagine that. That's very, very challenging, very, very hard. How do you counsel that? You walk with the person, you stand with the person, you listen to the person, you are just present for them. Because otherwise, how do you even explain that to somebody? How do you try to tell them that it's going to be okay? This is a sorrow that somebody's going to carry until their child is found or they know about them. But how many times do we feel like we lost our children, or that we've lost a child on an everyday, on a different level? Our kid, we'd have them grow up Catholic. We'd try to teach them the faith, or at least a good moral life. They start getting into drugs. They start hanging out with the wrong crowd, as they say. They start getting older, go to college and make up their own minds. They start telling you that you're wrong. They start telling you that the world is different, that you know, the faith is not right. They start to imagine and see all these other things. How many times does that happen? How many times do we see that? And our child is gone, even though they're there physically, even though they're talking to you, but you wonder, who is this person? I can't really make sense of them. I can't talk sense to them. I can't, you know, it seems like they're a whole different person now. Where is my child? That can be a sorrow that we carry too. That can be a big burden. You know, what do they start saying? You know, so many parents that tell me, you know, Dr. Sandoval, we always had the rule, no drugs in this house and anything like that. Now I find out my child's smoking pot. What do I do? You know, and they're right there in their room doing it, and I don't know what to do about it. Well, that can be really, really challenging. There is no right answer because every family is different. Every situation is different. So I always try to keep that in mind as I counsel people. And we take it one day at a time. But that loss of a child can be a very, very real feeling. It doesn't have to be the physical loss of a child. It can be the emotional, existential, the sense that I can't connect with my child anymore. How do I carry that? It's one day at a time. It's one person at a time. But let's not forget, Our Lady had that as well. She had the moment where the child was not there, where she had to go to the temple to find Jesus. Usually that's where the answer lies for us because so many things are out of our control. I can't control how my children think. All I can do is try to teach them what's right and wrong and let them know that I'm not perfect, because I would hate for them to ever later in life find out I'm not perfect and think that everything I was teaching them was a lie. No. And tell them, this is what the truth is. I'm not always good at following it. I stand in the confession line just like everybody else. But I want you to know the truth so that we can stand in the confession line together as we try to reach these heights. So, you know, we take it one step at a time. Now, let's look at the fourth sorrow of Our Lady. How do you explain this one? The fourth sorrow, it comes from to us from St. Luke. Let's just read the passage here. This is Luke chapter 23, verse 27. And there followed him a great multitude of people and of women who bewailed and lamented him. And this is speaking to when Jesus was carrying his cross on the way of the cross. It is the fourth station of the cross, and it happens to be the fourth sorrow of Our Lady. It is the meeting of Jesus and Mary on the way to the cross. So the fourth station of the cross, fourth sorrow of Our Lady, they're both one and the same. It's meeting Jesus on the way to the cross. What do you do? How do you feel? How do you proceed when you see your child in the midst of their own crucifixion, shall we say? We all carry a cross. And if we're all carrying a cross, it means that we're walking our own way of the cross. It means that we will be crucified with Christ. But what do you say to your child? How do you explain to them? What do you see about them, in the midst of them walking this way of the cross, in the midst of them being there in the middle of their sorrow, their suffering? What do you do? You know, you can only imagine Our Lady's there. She's there with Christ, but there's Roman guards all around. There's people around. They're not going to let her stop this. I'm sure she could have turned to God and said to stop it, but this is where her trust in God is. This is where her trust in Jesus is, where Jesus is probably telling her, this is what I need to do. This is what I need to keep walking with. It's really hard, I think. This is, I think, the equivalent kind of for us in different ways. And there can be different opinions, but let's say that your child is going through tough times. Let's say that they are addicted to drugs. Let's say that they are hanging out with the wrong crowd. And you're there as a parent to see them in the middle of getting high or in the middle of being made fun of or being used or abused by the wrong crowd. What do you do? They're in the midst of this. And for us, it's challenging because you realize we have choice and it's their choice. You know, the big difference is Our Lady sees that Jesus took on this choice for the betterment of humanity. I think it's so much harder when we see our child or our loved one or a friend or whoever it is making choices that you realize are just detrimental and are going to bring them down. How can that not bring us sorrow? How can that not cause us to feel pain? You know, it's not easy that way. This is where we see and realize, gosh, Our Lady, did she have hope that this would be better? I think that's one of the things that in the midst of all these sorrows, Our Lady never lost her hope in God, in God's plan. For us, it's easy. I've lost hope before in my life where I think, I don't think God loves me anymore. And that's the evil one talking in our ears, because the reality is, the truth is that God will never stop loving us. That's the truth. How I feel about that or how I feel at the time, well, that's my own lack of faith at moments, or that's my own moment to say, I need to take a step back and realize that how I feel is not necessarily what's really happening. There's feelings and then there's the truth. I can feel one way or another. And that's where, people can start playing with our feelings, or our feelings can get the best of us, or our emotions, if we start to believe that God doesn't love us, when the truth is completely different. So seeing somebody, as they are on their way of the cross, as they are in a difficult situation, as they are being beaten down, and if we are feeling hopeless at the time, this is where we turn our hope to God I realize I might not be able to do anything about this, but how much do I believe that God has a plan and is able to do something? That's really where our test comes in. Our Lady didn't have it easy. This is the fourth sorrow. She's seeing her son beaten down. That can be a big challenge. Let's look at the fifth one. The fifth one is the crucifixion. Let's read here from John chapter 19, verses 18 through 25. It says, they crucified him. Now there stood by the cross of Jesus, his mother. When Jesus therefore had seen his mother and his disciples standing whom he loved, he saith to his mother, woman, behold thy son. After that, he said to his disciple, behold thy mother. You know, this is the moment where when we feel like there's nothing left, are we standing by our friend? Are we standing by our loved one? Or how many times do we feel like we've been crucified and we've been abandoned? You know, these are the moments in life where it feels completely hopeless. And the moment where we say it's over, you know, Jesus was a criminal in the eyes of the Romans, right? They crucified him as a criminal. They crucified him next to criminals. They made him out to be a criminal. The public probably believed he was a criminal. How many times did we see that even today in the media? Public slander, you know, criminalizing people for no reason, going off of our emotions. And then we have the mob mentality. As soon as somebody is said to be evil in one way or a criminal in another way, how many times at that point do we agree and just say, yeah, that's got to be true, without knowing the whole truth? You know, as we say, it's trial by media, right? Sometimes people, the public has already made up their mind as to a person's innocence or lack thereof. And we don't even know the facts. We don't even know the trial. It's just the mentality of the public, who have to have an opinion, who enjoy having an opinion, especially nowadays, gosh, with the internet. News travels fast and it's on the internet. And once it's up there, people will always rather believe a good lie, a tasty lie, a juicy lie. They'd rather believe that than the simple truth, was probably pretty boring. You know, does it really matter what the truth is if I can get more views or more clicks or more friends or more this or that? If I can cause a little bit of scandal, no big deal. I'll just put some clickbait up there and have people click for more likes. And how many times do people do that? And we see that all over the news. In this case, we're at the crucifixion. Christ is a criminal in the eyes of the public, but his mother stood by him. How hard must that be, that if our friend was considered a criminal, would I stand by them? Because then you're guilty by association. Wouldn't people think that if he was a criminal and Our Lady was there, then she must have some kind of criminal tendencies, and that was his mother? Well, she must have known whatever he was doing. You know, are we willing to stand by that? Well, the sorrows of this world will continue, but hopefully we'll find our hope in God. Well, welcome back from the break. More sorrows and some interesting promises. All right, folks, welcome back to Virgin Most Powerful Radio. You are listening. Today, we are talking about in the month of September, which we celebrate. On specifically the 15th of September, but the whole month is actually dedicated to Our Lady of Sorrows. We're talking about the crucifixion here, and it is the fifth sorrow of Our Lady. Quick question on, do I associate myself with a criminal? If I believe that they're innocent, if I believe that they are okay, though the public has already condemned them, am I there for somebody in their midst of their sorrows? How many times has it happened where rumors go around or something is said about you and people don't stick by you, or people leave you, or people stop being your friends because of these rumors? You know, these things happen in everyday life. That is a bit of a shocker sometimes when that happens. And how many times do we take the easy way and say, I'm not going to even talk to that person? Now, sometimes it's justified. Sometimes we know it's true. But let's look at the case of the crucifixion. Christ was considered a criminal, merely for saying that he was the Son of God. But then who was going to be the Son of God? Who was going to be able to say that they were the Son of God without being considered a criminal? I don't know. I don't know, because on the one hand, you're waiting for the Messiah. On the other hand, anybody who claims to be the Messiah must be, you know, either sacrilegious or hypocritical or whatever it is, that was a difficult place to be. The crucifixion, this is where St. Simeon, we go back to the first sorrow, your son's going to be a sign of contradiction. That is a contradiction. You can't be the son of God because you're merely a human being. But if you say that you're the son of God when you are, well, we're not going to believe you, but we're waiting for the son of God. And he didn't fit the profile. He was not the military leader. He was not building a kingdom here on this earth. He was not building riches on this earth. The contradiction came in the message of Christ of, you know, build yourself a treasure in heaven, nothing here. Not the way that the people were thinking at the time. That crucifixion is that sign of contradiction. How many times are we crucified by following Christ? This is where we are carrying our cross. Are we crucified with Christ? How many times are we told that our beliefs are wrong? You know, I'm not telling anybody else what to believe. I'm not telling anybody else how to celebrate their, you know, rituals. I just want to go to a good mass. How many times are we told that our mass is not worthy or good enough? This is going to happen. Do we leave the faith? Do we say, gosh, they're right? Or do I keep going in spite of this and realize that, yeah, there is a risk we take here. Do I stand by my friends when I know that they're right, even if they have been bad mouthed? This is a challenging situation. Our Lady, again, is the sorrow of Our Lady. Notice that it all points to Christ. Our Lady's sorrows were not her own. She was not in sorrow because she was poor. She was not in sorrow because she didn't have either clothes she wanted or, you know, things that she felt might have been missing in life, or she maybe wasn't eating with the royalty. I don't know. But Our Lady's sorrows come from her association with the life of Christ. It's an example to us of where our sorrows must lie. There's going to be big

Sorry, what's the next one? Taking down the body of Jesus from the cross. How many times do we do that? Are we there to pick up the pieces? Here's a reading from the book of Mark, chapter 15, verses 43 to 46. It says, Joseph of Arimathea, a noble counselor, came and went in boldly to Pilate and begged for the body of Jesus. And Joseph, buying fine linen and taking him down, wrapped him up in the fine linen. So here we are taking Jesus down from the cross. Are we there to help pick up the pieces? Are we there for the aftermath? Once we have experienced this deep sorrow, where does it end? Are we there to help the families out? Are we there to support people in their continued sorrow? So a lot of times we think the crucifixion and that's where it ends, but imagine having to be there to bring the body down. The Romans are gone. They don't care. What's this considered now? It's just trash at this point. Who's going to take care of the bodies? Who's going to take care of the bodies of the people on the cross? Did the Romans even care at that point? Who's going to do the burial ritual? Our Lady was left alone. It was her and John, the apostle. And here we have Joseph of Arimathea who comes around and helps out. We never hear of him otherwise in the Bible. Maybe he's a man who took on some sympathies here or something, but I don't hear about the apostles themselves. I don't hear that Saint Peter was there to help bury the body. Jesus' friends who've been there the whole time. Who was there to help bury the body? It was somebody else. It wasn't the people who Jesus set up for his church. I say that not to condemn anybody, but to recognize that in those times in our lives where we feel like we've left the church or abandoned Christ or left Christ there on the cross, Christ is still counting on us. We don't see in the Bible where Jesus says, gosh, if you leave me, you're not going to be the head of my church anymore. Nope. What God says is done. God keeps his promises. Jesus said to Saint Peter, you're going to be the head of the church. Saint Peter denied him, left him, was not there to pick up the body, was not there to help bury the body. And what happens? He's still the Pope. Jesus comes back and says, hey, you still got to do your job. I know that you've abandoned me here, but I still gave you a job to do. If we ever find ourselves in those moments of sorrow, or if we feel like there's no coming back from it, no matter how much if I've done something spiritually where I feel like I've failed, I can go to multiple therapists, I can go to multiple doctors, I can request medication, but it's not going to change anything. It's not going to, medication is not going to change the fact that I need to make things right with God. If nothing else, this gives me hope that nobody else was there. The apostles weren't there. We're taking down the body of Jesus. And what's going to happen? Jesus says the mission must go on. This is a big sorrow to be there by yourself. Our lady's probably there thinking, who's going to help me? Who's going to help bring my son down? Who's going to help bury my son? Which is the next sorrow of Our Lady, the seventh sorrow of Our Lady, the burial of Jesus. This comes from John chapter 19, verses 41 to 42. Now there was in the place where he was crucified a garden, and in the garden a new sepulchre, where no man had yet been laid. There, therefore, because of the feast of the Jews, they laid Jesus, because the feast was at hand. It's an interesting reading there from the Bible, but got to remember that the Jews themselves didn't crucify Jesus. They didn't punish him because it was the feast of the Passover for them. So that's why they had the Romans do it. And now, again, because of this, there's no Jewish person who is going to go bury Jesus. Were the apostles saying, well, we can't bury a body. He's dead now. How do we know he was really the Son of God? He said all these weird things, and now, like, maybe he was a criminal. What were we thinking? Why did we follow this guy? He's dead now. I thought if he was the Son of God, he wouldn't have died like that. Come on, guys. He wouldn't have let himself be crucified. And now we're supposed to bury him? No, I mean, it's our feast day, right? Aren't we Jewish? We gotta follow our feast. So we gotta consider that when we are in these moments, we start to make excuses. And where is our faith? Where do we believe that God's actually going to follow through, even in the darkest moments? And this is where we look at Our Lady and we realize, hey, Our Lady was there in the midst of the darkness, in the midst of the moment where Jesus is dead. She didn't lose hope. She said, I don't know how God's going to do this, but there is nothing impossible for God.
There is no way that God is going to leave us alone here, even in the midst of Jesus dying. God is still working. If I feel that Jesus is no longer in my life, if I feel that I cannot feel God's presence in my life, how many times do we go through that? We go through spiritual dryness. And we feel that we're in our own desert. We feel like we're alone. And we feel kind of like, well, I got to go about this my own way then. God's abandoned me. I just got to do my own thing. God's not going to be with me now. I got to figure it out on my own. How many times do we feel that way? I mean, it's pretty normal. It's common, actually. Are we willing to take that risk? And are we willing to say no? Even in the midst of death, even where it seems like everything is super dark, I believe that God is going to be there for me, and I'm waiting for that resurrection. Well, those are the sorrows of Our Lady, folks. So let's go back through them really quickly. It's the prophecy of St. Simeon, the flight into Egypt, the loss of the child Jesus in the temple, the meeting of Jesus on the way of the cross, the crucifixion, taking down the body of Jesus from the cross, and the burial of Jesus. The month of September, it's a great reminder, these seven sorrows, that Our Lady is there with us in our sorrows, and we bring them to Christ. Our Lady is always going to bring those sorrows to Christ. Well, what a great devotion. And what a great devotion, especially thinking about our spiritual mental health. If we are feeling spiritually depressed, or like we're in a spiritual rut, or like we are in a place where we feel like there is no hope for us, turn to the sorrows of Our Lady. The reality is, and one of the devotions to Our Lady is to pray Novena, or to pray the seven sorrows. There's lots of different ways to pray the seven sorrows. Meditate on them. Say a Hail Mary as you think about them. Read the Bible passages about them. One of the things about praying to Our Lady is that in the midst of these sorrows, Our Lady will show us our defects. And she will let us know what we need to work on to bring to confession, to bring to Christ, so that we can make perfect confession, so that we can remove our sorrows, or in the midst of the sorrows, find hope. Well, there are seven promises or seven graces that Our Lady has said will be attached to praying these seven sorrows, especially if you pray a novena for it. Let's look at those. The first one is Our Lady says, I will grant peace to their families. Now that I think is the most important one. If we can just start with that. If you can find peace in your family, how much better a life, how much better are you going to feel in general? I mean, just that alone, if somebody were to tell you there will be peace in your family, but you know, gosh, my child's addicted to drugs, my child's with the wrong crowd, we're going through a divorce, whatever it is, you know, our marriage is failing, or don't get along with the in-laws, whatever your situation might be, to say that there will be peace, how much more important is that than much anything else? And that's just the first promise. Let's look at the second promise. They will be enlightened about the divine mysteries. Now, that's pretty important. How many times do we chase knowledge in this world? I want to learn more about the stars. I want to learn physics. I wish I would have done better in school. I want to learn about art. I want to learn about different things. Our Lady's letting us know you're actually going to be learning and enlightened about the life of Christ, the divine mysteries. You're going to understand the sacraments a little bit better. You're going to understand the meanings and the readings of the Gospels and the Bible a little bit better. You're going to get closer to Christ that way. Let's look at number three. She says, I will console them in their pains and I will accompany them in their work. Let's look at number four. I will give them as much as they ask for as long as it does not oppose the adorable will of my son. Number five, I will defend them in their spiritual battles with the eternal enemy. Number six, I will visibly help them at the moment of death. And number seven, I have obtained from my divine son that anybody who properly sees will be taken directly from this earthly life to eternal happiness. Those are the promises. Focus on the promises of hope and the next time we talk to you.

Welcome to the Truth and Justice Show here on Virgin Most Powerful Radio. Got a special edition today. We're going to talk about a young woman, only 23 years old. She was a big social content creator. You know, she had 500,000 followers. Wait until you hear what she ended up doing. She left it all to become a bride of Christ. She's going into a cloistered convent. I'll tell you more about that. Also, give you the latest on what's happening with the Fulton Sheen beatification. We're just a couple weeks away from that. Also, I want to talk because it's Thursday. Every Thursday, you know, I talk on the Holy Eucharist. And there's a good article about so many parishes are putting the tabernacle back in the center of the church. Even cathedrals are doing that. And I'm going to quote St. John Paul II, a document on the Eucharist that I think is just apropos for us also. We got also a story coming out of Korea that will knock you off your horse. Can you imagine having over 1,000 priests in your diocese? Yeah, they've done it. And their first priest that came into this area was only 150 years ago. They're growing like a weed. So I'm going to tell you about that and much more. But before I get up to all that, I want to get the greatest news, which is the gospel. Today is the memorial of St. Gregory the Great, Pope and Doctor of the Church. You don't get the title the Great unless you're really special. So you might want to look up St. Gregory the Great and see why he's the Great. But the gospel again is Luke chapter 5, verse 1 to 11. While the crowds were pressing in on Jesus and listening to the word of God, he was standing by the lake of Gennesaret. He saw two boats there alongside the lake. The fishermen had disembarked and were washing their nets, getting into one of the boats. The one belonging to Simon, he asked him to put out a short distance from the shore. Then he sat down and taught the crowds from the boat. After he had finished speaking, he said to Simon, "Put out into the deep water and lower your nets for a catch." Simon said in reply, "Master, we have worked hard all night and have caught nothing. But at your command, I will lower the nets." When they had done this, they caught a great number of fish, and their nets were tearing. They signaled to their partners in the other boat to come and help us. They came and filled both boats so that the boats were in danger of sinking. When Simon Peter saw this, he fell at the knees of Jesus and said, "Depart from me, Lord, for I am a sinful man." For astonishment at the catch of the fish they had made seized him and all those with him. And likewise, James and John, the sons of Zebedee, who were partners of Simon. Jesus said to Simon, "Do not be afraid. From now on, you will be catching men." When they brought their boats to the shore, they left everything and followed him. The gospel of the Lord. Praise to you, Lord Jesus Christ. Well, I'm going to read right from the Navarre Bible's commentary on this, because it says it's really quite beautiful. He says, when he had finished his catechesis, he told Simon, "Put out into the deep and lower your nets for a catch." Jesus Christ is the master of the boat. He it is who prepares the fish. It is for this that he had come into the world, to do all he could so that the brothers may find their way to glory and to the love of the Father. Now, to carry this task out, our Lord charges all of them to cast their nets. But it is only Peter he tells to put out into the deep. Isn't that interesting? Now listen to this. This whole passage refers to some way to the life of the church.
In the church, the Bishop of Rome, Peter's successor, is the vicar of Jesus Christ. Because he represents him on earth and acts for him in the government of the church. And that's taken right from Pope Pius X's Catechism 195. Christ is also addressing each one of us, urging us to be daring in our apostolate. Yep, put out to the deep. Cast aside your pessimism that makes you a coward. Oh, I love that. Yep, and lower your nets for a catch. Don't you see that, as Peter said, at the word, I will lower the net, you can say, Jesus, in your name, I will seek souls. This is right taken from the way St. Escrivara, number 792. Now, if you were to fall into temptation of wondering, who's telling me to embark on this? We would have to reply, Christ himself is telling you and begging you. The harvest is plentiful enough, but the laborers are few. You must ask the Lord, to whom the harvest belongs, to send laborers out for the harvest. That's the message. We got to go out and evangelize. And that was the point I was making. But we got so much baloney going on. Let's not get distracted by scandal. Let's remember our life story. It's all about a relationship with Christ. And it's all about sharing that with anyone who will listen. So let's keep that in mind. All right, let's bring the smartest guy into the room, Archbishop Fulton J. Sheen. Full Sheen ahead. And this is really important. So many people are suffering physically. How do you deal with that? Sheen says, all of you, therefore, who for months and years have laid crucified on beds of pain, remember that an hour will come when you will be taken down from your cross, and the Savior shall look upon your hand and feet and sides to find their imprint of his wounds, which will be your passport to eternal joy. For being made like him in his death, you shall be made like him in his glory. I have to tell you a personal story. My father, who at age 54 lost his health, and he was a very energetic man, and he ended up having infections for a hip operation, and then he had dementia with his brain, shrinkage of the brain, and he was in bed for about 12 years before he passed. And he used to sit in a wheelchair when we used to replicate these cassette tapes of Fulton Sheen and say prayers for the people who are listening to these Sheen tapes. I will say in Our Father and a Hail Mary. He taught me the power of redemptive suffering. And he did it by example. So when I read this quote from Sheen, that's what makes me think of my dad, who suffered, you know, over a decade in bed. And I'm sure our Lord was pleased because he understood to offer it up for the salvation of souls. Wow, that touched me. All right, I want to remind everybody before we get to the topics, we're down to about, 18 days before Fulton Sheen's going to be beatified. There's still, I think, three or four more seats available on our trip to St. Louis, Missouri for the Fulton Sheen's beatification. We have a couple buses there that will drive us around to Peoria after the beatification. We'll have several priests with us, some deacons. I'll be there. I've got to give three talks over there on Fulton Sheen. And we're going to have a priest who was converted by Bishop Sheen on our bus, Father Joseph. He'll tell his story. We got so much to share. If you really want to come, go to our website, vmpr.org. Go to Fulton Sheen's, beatification trip. Or just call us at 877-526-2151. And you can still join us. Just fly out to St. Louis, Missouri. And from St. Louis, Missouri, we'll
take it from there with our buses and our hotel rooms and meals. We're going to have a great trip. So keep that in mind. You want to go, call 877-526-2151. 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Every transaction I've heard, the people have been happy with. 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Mention Virgin Most Powerful Radio so we get the credit. 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I'll repeat that number. It's 877-543-3871. When we come back, we'll give you an update on what's happening for Fulton Sheen's beatification. An update. Tickets. How do you get them? Oh, it's exciting, folks. This is a day of reckoning. I remember 47 years ago going to Fulton Sheen's funeral. Everybody was saying he's a saint. Well, 47 years later, the church is acknowledging it. Stay with us. We'll be right back after a very quick break. Welcome back to the Truth and Justice Show. I want to give you an update on the beatification of Fulton Sheen. Folks, they've already sold 40,000 tickets as of last week. The stadium holds 65 or 75 if we put everybody down in the grass area. It's unbelievable what's happening. So excitement is continuing. And we've never had a saint who won an Emmy Award television show. I've never had this. It's just amazing. Now, the beatification is going to take place, as everybody knows, in St. Louis. They say they can hold 65,000, another 10,000 on the grass. And this is going to be the biggest beatification ever in our country for a Catholic. Now, you know that Bishop Sheen won that Emmy Award television show in 1953. He beat out all the other, you know, Jimmy Duran, all these famous people, because he was able to communicate the gospel in a way that Jews, Protestants would embrace. Now, the religious sisters, I talked about this months ago, they're getting people to make 75,000 world mission rosaries. Now, I plan to get that. And the reason I say that is I'm excited about it because I was at the funeral of Fulton Sheen, as you know. And it just amazes me to see 47 years later, the church is acknowledging he's now going to be Saint, you know, Blessed Fulton Sheen. And just an update on the miracles. More miracles have been approved and they're in the can, so to speak, with the Vatican for the canonization. So I suspect that will happen soon. So that's what I wanted to give you, that update on Fulton Sheen. And again, if you want to come with us, there's a couple seats left. Go to vmpr.org or call us at 877-526-2151. I want to give you a great story about a little girl. I call them little. When they're 23 years old, that's a young woman to me. Helen Mazzulu. She's a prominent content creator from Greece with nearly 500,000 followers. Now, she's been doing this for 8 years. She built a highly successful online platform focused on everyday life, travel, and beauty tips. Amazing. However, following this profound spiritual awakening and deep internal search, she chose, it's her free will, to step down completely from the digital fame. Now, she's a famous girl now. Well, she says, no, I am going to join a monastic convent, Orthodox ceremony,
and she's entering the monastery. And she has been given a name. It's a Greek name translated to being patient. I love it. It's a Palumi, but it means patient. Current focus, her remaining social media presence has been completely transformed. It's now used exclusively as a space for sharing her love for God and inspiring Eastern Orthodox spiritual awakening. So I love when young people become brides of Christ. I see it with the Carmelites here in our area and the Norbertines. And I've met so many girls that are so happy, the joy they have being a bride of Christ. It just really excites me. All right, well, the next topic I want to cover, well, yeah, and I will get to this one, the priesthood, because it's Holy Thursday. Every Thursday, the church dedicates the day to the Holy Eucharist because of Holy Thursday. And some aspect of the Eucharist, well, here's a remarkable case of one diocese surpassing 1,000 priests. Now, I got to remember, this is Seoul, South Korea. The first priest ordained in that diocese was 180 years ago. So in 180 years, they went from one to over 1,000. And they have a program of praying for vocations. And I think we all need to take heed of it. Every diocese in the world, the way they approach it is, first of all, the priest says, by the grace of our good, loving Father, through his care, support, and generous contributions, we've reached a historic moment, the priest said. The Association of the Support Vocations operates on three clearly defined complementary pillars. The first is spiritual prayers and masses. Oh, man, that's awesome. Offered specifically for priestly vocations. Are we having masses offered for vocations? Let's do it. The second is financial donations intended for material support during their years of formation. The third concern is accompanying the future priests and connecting the people they will serve. So I share this story because they only have 1.5 million people that live in their diocese. L.A., let's see, ours is about 5 million, and we have about 450 priests. Seoul, with 1.5 million, have over 1,000. So they're like 20% numbers, but they have double the amount of priests. So they're doing something right, and I just wanted to mention that. Also, I want to bring something up for you because it is Thursday. That means it's the day we talk about the Holy Eucharist. And I got an article from John Borowski. He says that so many tabernacles are being put back into the center of the church. Well, I'm glad they are. Even cathedrals are doing it. And I even know local parishes that I'm here in Covina. They just did it a couple years ago. So we're really getting away from that crazy 1960 time where they want these circle churches and the tabernacles off where you can't find Jesus. And I wanted to bring up a document that Saint Pope John Paul II wrote. And it seems so appropriate for us today. In 2002, he wrote this document. Here's what he said. This can be applied to us today. Listen to what he said. In recent years, following the post-Vatican Council reform, as a result of misguided sense of creativity, adaptation, there have been a number of abuses which have been a source of suffering for many. That's me. I consider it, the Pope says, my duty, therefore, to appeal urgently that the liturgical norms for the celebration of the Holy Eucharist be observed with great fidelity. This is why with the Novus Ordo Mass, so many people can take advantage of just doing it their own way, which is not the way it should be done. But I actually have seen that with the Tridentine Mass where a priest said it so fast in 15 minutes it was done.
And that's an abuse also. So if we just stick to the rubrics of the church's teachings on it, here are some things that Pope John Paul II said that applies to us today. He says this: it is an abuse contrary to the tradition of the church for the priest to break the host at the time of the consecration and is to be corrected without haste. I see that all the time. Mr. Engineer, you see that a lot too. The Pope says not stop it. Now, next one. The name of the Pope and diocesan bishop may not be omitted from the Eucharistic prayers. You hear people just use Eucharistic prayers and make up their own statements. You can't do that. It's forbidden. Here's another one. It's forbidden to change the words of the Mass. I got so many YouTube videos of priests changing the words of the Mass. But we need somebody to implement it. They're lucky I'm not in management, because I'd call the guys out lovingly, though. Come on, man. Don't do it your way. Stop being me, myself, and I. And start being Jesus Christ. What is the mind of Christ on the liturgy? That's what we need to do. Here's another one. It is forbidden to change the... Okay, we said that. Next one. The recent innovation of adding troops to the Angus Dei, such as Jesus, Lord of all. We've heard that so many times. That's an abuse. It needs to be replaced with the Lamb of God. And it says, it's illicit to omit or substitute the prescribed biblical readings on one's own initiative or to replace them with non-biblical readings. I do a lot of funerals, you know that, folks. I tell them, no non-liturgical readings. You got to read from the Bible, right from the lectionary. A homily must be given only by ordained clergy. Did you hear that, Church of Germany? Never by a layperson, including seminarians, students, and so-called pastoral assistants. Knock it off. See, the Pope made it clear. I mean, he went to his death knowing that he did his duty. Here's another one. No creed or profession of faith is to be introduced in which is not found in the duly approved liturgical books. You're not kidding. Wow. So many more. And breaking the Eucharist bread is done only by the priest or the celebrant. You see, if necessary, with the hope of a deacon or concelebrant, the abuse has been prevailed to some places, with lay people also helping in contradiction to the norms, should be corrected without haste. I mean, do it now. Wow. There's so many more of these. I'll give you a couple more, and then we'll take a break. The celebration of the Mass is not to be inserted in any way into the setting of a common meal, nor joined with this kind of banquet. See? Right from John Paul II. It is strictly to be considered an abuse to introduce into the celebration of the Mass elements that are contrary to the prescription of the liturgical books and taken from the rites of other religions. Man, do you get that? We just had that last week with some Hindus, and they're letting him, terrible. Now, here's something on Holy Communion that this is very, very important. It says, the penitential act placed at the beginning of Mass lacks the efficiency, the efficacy of the sacrament of penance and cannot be regarded as a substitute for the sacrament of penance. I've heard that over the years. People say, oh, well, we don't need to go to confession. We confess our sins at Mass. The Pope says, nope, check. The faithful should not be led intensively to form a habit of confessing outside of the Mass. Okay. The first communion, children, must always be preceded by the sacrament of confession and absolution. Man, that just continues on and on. Somebody's got to implement it. When we come back, we'll talk about more on the Holy Eucharist, the source and summit of the Christian life, here on Virgin Most Powerful Radio. And don't forget, this is what St. John Paul II wrote to the church, and it just seems like it's so appropriate for us today. Stay with us. We'll be back after a quick break.

Welcome back to the Truth and Justice Show. I'm going through a little pamphlet we put together 25 years ago called In Liturgical Abuse. And we're quoting the St. John Paul II of just things that he says we need to stop doing these abuses when it comes to the Holy Eucharist. And I'm just reading right from them and saying, look, this is happening still today, 25 years later. Here's one right now. It's forbidden for sacred ministers to celebrate Holy Mass or other rites without sacred vestments or with only a stole over their ordinary clothes or religious habit. I've seen that so many times. Stop it. And like I say, these things you can't, you're not management, you're in sales, but I would just go humbly to the priest or deacon, say, excuse me, but I actually have read what the church teaches about this, and it says that we're not supposed to do that. Could you honor that, please? You see how I told him not to? See, notice I didn't say, hey, you idiot, stop it. No, it's all your approach. Father, can I ask you a question? I noticed that you're doing X, Y, and Z, which is contrary to what I've read the church wants us to do. Could you just do what the church says? I'm just asking, please. See, it's how you ask. Here's another one. No one may carry the Eucharist home. I see this all the time when people, oh my gosh, and removing and retaining the consecrated species for a sacrilegious purpose are throwing them away as such grave abuse that only the Vatican Congregation with the Doctrine of Faith may grant absolution from them. Wow. Did you know that one? Did you know that when administering communion to the sick, Blessed Sacrament may not be carried to a profane place and proper ritual must be used? When you get the Holy Eucharist from the tabernacle or from the priest, you go directly to the person. You don't stop off at the gas station and get gas. You don't go to the market. This is what the church says. Now, the faithful are to be given access for prayer in churches where the Blessed Sacrament is reserved. So if someone says, why we lock our churches? Well, that's not what the church wants. The church wants us to have access to visits to the Blessed Sacrament. Now, the exposed Blessed Sacrament may not be left unattended. Bishops should recognize and support activities of perpetual adoration association. I remember promoting perpetual adoration years before this document, 1985, and the bishops' conference told us, you can't do that. Well, we got it right from Rome. He got overruled, but this mentality that we don't promote Eucharistic adoration, what in the world are you thinking? Now, here comes the term extraordinary ministers of the Eucharist. Some of you might even be extraordinary ministers of the Eucharist, but you don't know it. Well, here's what the church says. Recourse to the assistance of extraordinary ministers in the celebration of the liturgy is not intended for a fuller participation of the laity, but should only be done out of true necessity. See, you know, there's 30 people coming to Mass at a daily Mass, and they give someone, oh, would you please help hand out communion? What for? There's no need. Oh, I want you to participate. It's not what the church teaches. You get it? This is not me. It's not my opinion. This is what the church teaches. Now, it is never listed for lay people to assume the role of the venture of the priest or deacon or other clothing similar to his venture. I've seen people dressed. Yeah, they look like the priest. They're not. They shouldn't. Now, the name minister of the Eucharist belongs only to the priest who confects the sacrament of the Eucharist and to the ordained only. Have you heard them people that, oh, I'm a minister of the Eucharist? No, you're not. The church teaches this. Why am I bringing this up? Because we got to have it right when it comes to worship. If you don't get the worship right, you get nothing right. Now, the name, okay, here, formally instituted acolytes are extraordinary ministers of Holy Communion. And certain lay people who may perform this function are referred to by the name, title, not as a special minister, nor extraordinary minister of the Eucharist, nor special minister of the Eucharist. Okay. Lay extraordinary ministers of the Eucharist should not be appointed if there are enough ordained ministers for the distribution of Holy Communion
and even if they are appointed, should not serve in the capacity if they are ordinary ministers. How many times have you seen a deacon sit down and the lay people are giving out Holy Communion, or a priest? You get multiple priests. Oh, they say, well, we're taking it away from their participation. No, you're not. You're an ordinary minister of the Eucharist, Father, deacon. You're the ones who give out Holy Communion. Only when there's a special need because of the volume of communicants, that's when extraordinary ministers come in. So all Catholics are responsible for correcting abuses in the liturgy by reporting it to the diocesan bishop or to the competent ordinary. This is what the church wants us to do. It says every bishop, priest, deacon should ask himself whether he has respected the rights of the lay people of Christ's faithful, and should always remember that he is a servant of the sacred liturgy. That's so important that we have to remember that. The instructions prepared by the Congregation of Divine Worship and the Sacraments is a mandate by the Supreme Pontiff John Paul II in collaboration with the Doctrine of Faith, was approved by the Pontiff on the March 19th, Feast of St. Joseph, 2004, and he ordered it to be published and to be observed immediately. So we're talking 22 years ago, this document came out on the Holy Eucharist. And why am I hitting it so hard? Because, again, we're getting back to having we had a de-Eucharization going on in the 60s and 70s and 80s. And then we saw devotion coming back, adoration chapels. I was involved, are you ready, in 1985 with Perpetual Adoration, over 1,100 adoration chapels with Father Martin Lucia and a layman who printed these booklets called Loving Jesus with the Heart of Mary, Rosary Meditations. And I shipped hundreds of thousands of those booklets out of my garage in the mid-80s to help people pray before the Blessed Sacrament. Now, I'm not bragging. I'm just saying we saw the turn. There was rebellion in the 80s. They didn't want to see us talk about Jesus Christ in the Eucharist. They said, oh, that's archaic. No, it's not. And we persevered. And things like what John Paul II just said, let their adoration never cease. Continue. And I think the lay people, as Bishop Sheen said, are going to save the church. So we do our part, you do your part of promoting the Catholic faith and its orthodoxy, meaning right teachings. And we just do that every day and not worry about all the other problems in the church. I'm not an ordained minister. I have no authority other than just I got a mic. And I'm teaching what the Catholic Church has always taught, the perennial teachings of the Church. And when it comes to the Holy Eucharist, I'll make a suggestion. Today is Thursday. Make a commitment every Thursday to make a special visit to the Blessed Sacrament. I would also recommend that you get a recording of ours called Mary and the Eucharist by Archbishop Sheen. He gave that talk in 1976 in August. In Philadelphia, Pennsylvania, to tens of thousands of people. It's my favorite talk on the Holy Eucharist. If you don't have it, get it by calling 877-526-2151. That talk by Bishop Sheen excites us to go back and say we need to put Jesus Christ back in the center of the church, which is going on. He made a comment. He says, what do you think? The priest is some tin god? No. Jesus Christ is the one that we worship. And when it comes to the Holy Eucharist, we need to stay focused on that. And that's why one of the things I've said about Ad Orientem, when the priest faces God and leads us in prayer, he doesn't become a distraction. A lot of my priest friends said, well, we feel like we have to entertain people when we say Mass facing the people. Well, the church documents of Vatican II make it clear. The church turns around, the priest turns around and says, the Lord be with you.
What's that imply? That he wasn't looking at you. This is what I call the real Vatican II. Read the document. And when I interviewed Abbot Boniface Luki, liturgical reform, he was one of the fathers of the Vatican Council. He died years later after I did this recording. If you want to get the 3-hour recording, go to our website. You can go to CatholicRC.org too. That's where I think we keep all those downloads. But it's powerful because he said it. I said, Father Abbott, what would you say to the fathers of the church if they saw the abuses that are going on today? He said they would roll in their graves. They didn't want that. But it got hoodwinked. Yeah. In 1965, if we could have just had that reform and not go to the Bunini back in the late 60s, which Abbot Boniface worked with Bunini, and Bunini was a Mason, I'll just be honest, and he was not a good guy, and the church sent him off to Iran to get him out of Rome for his last years. That points out that, you know, he did a lot of damage. Well, we can do a lot of correction by just implementing what the church teaches when it comes to the Holy Eucharist. So this Thursday, I'm going to leave after this and have lunch and then go pick up my grandson, but I'm going to make a visit to the Blessed Sacrament at St. Therese. I do it every day. And I thank God I can do that. I thank God somebody told me about Jesus Christ and the Holy Eucharist. I'll never forget before the break, a policewoman, she said it was 40 years ago I taught her about Jesus and the Eucharist. And she just heard my name later, 40 years later. She just called me to tell me that she appreciated that because it's been a lifesaver for her lifetime. Let's tell people about Jesus and the Holy Eucharist here on Virgin Most Powerful Radio. When I come back, we're going right back into the Daily Bread. Oh, man. Spiritual warfare, yeah. This is St. Ignatius Spiritual Exercises. Stay with us. We'll be right back.

Welcome back. My final segment of my Daily Bread booklet put out by the Confraternity of the Precious Blood. This is what keeps me focused on Jesus Christ. You know, I don't want to talk about all the problems. I want to talk about your relationship with Jesus Christ and your soul. And this is why this booklet helped me for years, and I'm going to pass it on to you. This is chapter 71, called The Folly of Overconfidence. My child, be aware of overconfidence. It can hurt you badly. Never be satisfied with yourself, but try to become better each day. What a great way of dealing with life, right? The only man who is safe from serious sin is the one who fears it. You are very weak. The lightest temptation would conquer you were it not for my grace. It's true. Sanctifying grace protects you. It really does, folks. Do not take chances. Avoid every occasion of sin, whether it be a person, a place, or a thing. The saints, with all their virtues and penances, did not trust themselves at all. How can you take chances with all your faults and weaknesses? See, it's a reality check. Doesn't sound like too many people speak like this anymore. St. Ignatius does. He that loves danger shall perish in it. If you want to gamble with your soul, remember that you yourself are at stake. You will be lost forever in hell if you die in mortal sin. When was the last time somebody told you that? If you die in mortal sin, you go to hell. Well, that's not nice. I'm not here to be nice. I'm here to give you the love of Jesus Christ and tell you the reality of life and to help you get to heaven. That's what I'm here for. So the very possibility of losing heaven should be a terrifying thought. How many people think they might lose heaven? Not many, right? Because they hear this universal salvation. Baloney. You can lose it easily with one mortal sin. That is why the saints refuse to take chances with temptations of sin. The reward which God will give to his loyal followers is too grand for any description. So too, the eternal state of a lost soul is more terrible than I can even imagine. I cannot afford to take chances in my daily life. I may hope in God's mercy. Yeah, we hope. Yeah. And help, sure. But never should I presume on his goodness. God is kind in every way, but he cannot tolerate presumption. He will not take me to heaven unless I have done my part to gain that glorious privilege. After I die, his infinite justice will treat me as I deserve. Everybody's going to die. Nobody gets out alive. We're all going to have to face it. Now here's the prayer. My loving Father, God of truth. I like that. God of truth. Yeah. Let me see how truly wonderful your plan of salvation is. To every man, you give many opportunities. That's right. Many opportunities. We all get many opportunities. What we do with them? To rise above the visible earthly life with its limitations and passing sanctifications. All of us are given the grace to develop a supernatural life of virtue. Each one has the opportunity to share your divine wisdom by following your will. Your grace gives us a heavenly strength to rise above the forces and attractions of this world. See, we got to keep our eyes fixed on Jesus.
Whatever I achieve on earth, let me always remember that without you, I am nothing. We got to remember that. That is so important in our life. I am nothing to you. Be all thanks, praise, and loyal service each hour of the day. It's called living in the presence of God. This is what we try to do here at Virgin Most Powerful Radio, is give you the resources to live a holy life. Now, I have a book I wrote called How to Share Your Faith with Anyone. I'm going to be at St. Didacus Saturday in Sylmar, California, doing a seminar on evangelization. Now, we could be doing a seminar on scandals in the church. I don't do that. I want to help people learn how to teach people about the person of Jesus Christ and help them fall deep in love with Jesus Christ. If you're in the San Fernando Valley, go to St. Didicus. It starts, I think, at 9 a.m. Be there for most of the day. We're going to talk about how do we share this wonderful faith with folks. Because when it's all said and done, if we haven't done our daily duty, we're sunk. What's our daily duty? Are you married like I am? Serve your wife and family and grandchildren. My engineer remembered my dad I talked about earlier. And he said, yeah, I remember you and your mom taking care of him when he was an invalid and how good he was taking. You guys moved him every 2 hours, you turned him to one side. I brought him Holy Communion every day. He loved God. And we tried to implement the fourth commandment, honor thy father and thy mother. That's my ticket to heaven, my daily duties. And it's yours. So I want you to keep that in mind today and every day as you live out your life. Stay focused on one thing, serving. You know, there's so many people that are depressed in life. I meet them all the time. And I use what Bishop Sheen taught me 45 years ago. Go out and help your neighbor. That's how you overcome your weaknesses. Because when you serve, that's when you become happy. But when you want to be served, you're always, this potato salad I just ate was horrible. The eggs, they didn't cook them right. You're always complaining. But, you know, I have found, and this is something from the Scepter Press people that wrote, St. Escrivara wrote, that every meal you go to, deny yourself something legitimate. I was at a meal this week with my friend for his 70th birthday party. Just about four of us. We went to that Sizzler where you have an open salad. You can eat whatever you want. And this man to my left said, why aren't you getting more food? I mean, it's all you can eat. And I said, well, you know, as a follower of Christ, I got to be able to say no to myself. And this is a good opportunity. I don't need that apple pie. I can say no to myself. It shows me self-discipline. And he looked at me like, I never heard of that. Well, he's Protestant. See, they don't understand the value of self-denial. They think Jesus died on the cross, and it's all it is, and I get in for free. I don't have to do anything. We participate in the salvific work of Jesus Christ by offering our sacrifices in union with the sacrifices of Christ on the cross. I mentioned it earlier in the week, Colossians chapter 1. I fill up what is lacking in the sufferings of Christ for the good of the church. I remember asking Scott Hahn when I first met him. He didn't understand that verse as a Protestant. And when he became a Catholic, holy mackerel, everything was like a light bulb turned on. It made sense. And I say this to you, our listeners. We do this every day for one reason and one reason only. If one soul is brought closer to Jesus Christ, then the sacrifices of all this equipment and money and time, and it's worth it.
Because as Bishop Sheen said, if souls are saved, everything is saved. But if souls are not saved, nothing is saved. And I want to thank everybody who supports us. I mean, there's monthly supporters that give $25 or more a month. And I, in turn, give you all these downloads for free, hundreds of dollars every month, from Scott Hahn to Tim Staples to Jesse Romero to Father Bill Casey to Jeff Cavins. All these decades of recordings. We've been at this for a long time. And we're going to make sure that when we older folks pass, it's going to be passed on to the next generation. Because truth doesn't expire. There is no expiration date. 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Call me. I'd love to chat with you. 661-972-7872. 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I hear the music, so I got to say that life is short. You know that. Death is sure. The hour of death remains obscure. A soul you have, and only one, if that be lost, all hope is gone. Waste not your time while time shall last, for after death has ever passed, the all-seeing God, your judge, will be. Heaven or hell, your destiny. All earthly things will flee away. Eternity shall ever stay. So, Shane said it. If souls are saved, everything is saved. If souls aren't saved, nothing is saved. Thanks again for helping us save

In the name of the Father, Son, Holy Spirit, amen. Great to be with all of you. Clean sweep with Father Broom. And as always, we'd like to start off our conversation by inviting Mary to come to be with us. Mary is the Mother of God. Mary is the Mother of the Church. Mary is the Mother of each and every one of us. Also, we pray that beautiful prayer at the end of the Most Holy Rosary, which is the Hail Holy Queen. We also invoke Mary as our life, our sweetness, and our hope. So let's invite Mary to come to be with us and ask Mary through her prayers to bless the work of our hands. To bless the work of our hands. As we pray, the prayer that Mary loves most, and that prayer is the Hail Mary. So together, Hail Mary, full of grace, the Lord is with thee. Blessed art thou among women, and blessed the fruit of thy womb, Jesus. Holy Mary, Mother of God, pray for us sinners now and at the hour of our death. Amen. Now, my friends, let's invite our spiritual director to come to be with us. And our spiritual director is the Holy Spirit. Holy Spirit has many, many wonderful titles, among which would be, the Holy Spirit is the Paraclete. Holy Spirit is also known as the Gift of Gifts. Holy Spirit is also known as the sweet guest of our soul. Holy Spirit is also known as our sanctifier. He who helps us to grow in holiness. Holy Spirit is also known as our interior master. St. Paul says we really don't know how to pray as we ought. But good news, the Holy Spirit intercedes with ineffable groans so that we can cry out, Abba. Abba, which means Father. So let's invite the Holy Spirit to give us a lot of light and the fire of divine love to burn within our hearts. As we say, come, Holy Spirit, fill the hearts of your faithful and enkindle within us the fire of your divine love. Send forth your spirit and they shall be created. And thou shalt renew the face of the earth. Let us pray. O God, who did instruct the hearts of your faithful by the light of the Holy Spirit, grant us that by the same Spirit we may be truly wise and ever rejoice in his consolation through the same Christ our Lord. Amen. Glory be to the Father, and to the Son, and to the Holy Spirit. As it was in the beginning, is now, and ever shall be, world without end. Amen. Our Lady Fatima, pray for us. Saint Joseph, pray for us. Saint Michael the Archangel, pray for us.
Saint Gabriel, pray for us. Saint Raphael, pray for us. Saint Gregory the Great, pray for us. Saint Ignatius of Loyola, pray for us. Saint Francis Xavier, pray for us. Saint Maria Faustina Kowalska, pray for us. All God's angels and saints, pray for us. In the name of the Father, and of the Son, and of the Holy Spirit. Amen. Great to be with all you, my friends, the family that prays together, stays together, and a world at prayer is a world at peace. The words of Father Patrick Peyton, known as the Rosary Priest. So, my friends, today we have the reading of St. Paul to the Corinthians. And the summary of that might be, all belong to you and you to Christ and Christ to God. The responsorial psalm from Psalm 24, the antiphon is, to the Lord belongs the earth and all that fills it. Then we enter into the beginning of Luke chapter 5, verse 1 to 11, where the apostles catch an abundant amount of fish because they obey our Lord. And also, we celebrate a great saint today. So I'd like to start off by talking about the saint we celebrate today, and then we can connect with the readings of the Word of God, which is a lamp to our feet and a light to our path. Okay, today, my friends, the church celebrates one of the greatest popes in the history of the Catholic Church. And the name of this pope is Pope Saint Gregory the Great. Not too often does the church attribute to the saints the attribute of the great. We've got Leo the Great, we got Albert the Great, we got Gertrude the Great, and now we have Saint Gregory the Great. And obviously that's a title which manifests the powerful influence that this person had on the church. Okay, brief summary of him, and then we can see how his life actually applies to our own life. He was born in Italy in the year 540. And he died in the year 604. So he lived to be about 64 years of age. He was brought up and raised in the city of Rome, Italy. He's the patron of teachers, scholars, music, and singers. He's the patron saint of many different individuals. He was brought up and raised by a father who was a senator in Rome. Then he himself assumed a very important position in the government in Rome. We're talking about the 6th century, 500s. And then he felt moved to an
entered into the religious life and entered into the Benedictine lifestyle. Given that he had a lot of wealth, he gave a lot of his wealth away to the poor and became a Benedictine monk and happy to do this. But he had so many extraordinary qualities of mind. He was a born leader. He was a diplomat. He knew how to dialogue with people. That he was chosen to be the Pope. And he carried out this office for about 14 years. As Pope, he was known for his reforms. He got rid of priests that were not living up to their calling. He helped to fortify religious life. He had to defend the church against the Vandals and barbarians. He was also instrumental in saving the church from the invading Lombards. He saved the city from famine. He also looked beyond Rhodes to the needs of the people in foreign lands. In 596, he sent Augustine of Canterbury and 40 other monks to England to teach the faith. So great was his interest in them that he is called the Apostle of England. In addition, he wrote 854 letters to the Eastern churches, trying to keep them united with Rome. He also brought about reforms in the liturgy and encouraged praying the Stations of the Cross and daily Mass during Lent. He wrote a book called Pastoral Care, which describes the role of a bishop, and this was read for centuries. Although Gregory's achievements were many and had widespread effects, Gregory became a saint because of his love for God, which was reflected in all that he did. The last 2 years of his life, before he died, he suffered much physical pain. So I think we can turn to Saint Pope Gregory the Great and ask him to pray for the church, pray for the present Roman Pontiff, Leo the 14th. Pray for world peace. Pray for the sanctification of bishops as well as priests. Pray for real love of the liturgy. And also, I'd like to make another comment as to his role within the church. And it's the following. He is known to be one of the four pillars of the Catholic Church in the West.
in this sense, that he's one of the four Western fathers of the church. Now, there's a difference. The fathers of the church also know doctors of the church. However, the fathers of the church are those who were present in the initial stages of the church. And Pope St. John Paul II says that the church breathes with two lungs. That would be the Western Latin church, then you have the Eastern church. So I'd like to name the four Latin fathers of the church, then make mention of some of the Eastern fathers of the church. And in our overall formation, you can't go wrong in reading and meditating and getting to know the teachings of the fathers of the church. When we were preparing to become priests, we had a whole semester on what is called patristics. And patristics means the fathers, patris, father, the fathers of the church. So who would be the four Latin or Western fathers of the church? They would be Saint Jerome. Then we have Saint Ambrose. Then we have Saint Augustine. Then we have Saint Gregory the Great. Those are the four Western fathers of the church. Now, the Eastern fathers of the church would be, and it's good to get to have a more extensive formation to get to know our faith better and better. They would be the most famous of the Eastern fathers of the church is a man, his name is Saint John Chrysostom, whose feast they will be celebrating in about a week. Chrysostom actually means golden mouth. Then there's another one whose name is Saint Basil the Great. And his two of his companions, Saint Gregory of Nyssa, as well as Saint Gregory of Nazianzen. We have Saint Peter Chrysologus, which means golden word, and Saint Athanasius. So we have the Western fathers of the church and we have the Eastern fathers of the church. And as I said earlier, we really can't go wrong in reading and meditating upon these great men of God, the father of the church as well as the doctor of the church, is prominent, especially for many qualities, but specifically too, their holiness of life, as well as their great learning. Let's pray that the theologians we have in the church, not only would they use their intellect to try to teach more and more about theological truths, but also that they would be humble. And humility comes from a deeper prayer life.
humility comes from a deeper prayer life. All right, my friends. I like to jump, my friends, to the gospel for today. When we're entering into the new millennium, John Paul II wrote a document to enter into the new millennium. The name of the dogma is Tertio Millennio Innuente, entering into the third millennium. In this, one of the key teachings of John Paul II was an exhortation is related to the gospel we have today from the beginning of the fifth chapter of St. Luke. And those words were Duc et Altum. Duc et Altum would be the Latin for going to the deep. That refers to what Jesus wanted Peter to do, to go into the deep. We can try to construct an Ignatian contemplation. Ignatian contemplation, we've talked about this before, is try to construct the composition of place. Try to construct the composition of place. Try to see the persons present. See their actions. Meditate upon their words and derive fruit from that. Never forget to have a colloquy during the course of the prayer, or at least at the end. And the colloquy can be one, two, or three. It can be simple, double, or even a triple colloquy. A triple colloquy.

So here we have Jesus. He's engaged in his public ministry. And as we said before, these public ministry lasted about 3 years, from when he was 30 up to about 33 years of age. And he exercised three basic activities: abundant preaching and teaching, carrying out miracles to prove the fact that he was truly the Son of God, and also casting out demons. We would call this the carrying out of exorcisms. So the gospel today presents Jesus surrounded by a crowd of people. Very often we see in the gospel that Jesus was like a human magnet in which he attracted people to himself. He was like a human magnet. People experienced the goodness, the love, the compassion, the mercy, the kindness that just radiated from him, and he attracted them. We see how very often in the Gospels they bring the sick, the poor, the abandoned, and Jesus heals them. He'll even touch and heal them. He'll even place his hands upon them. So today we see the crowd was pressing in on Jesus. And they were listening to the word of God. And that we want to do. We want to draw close to our Lord and Savior Jesus Christ. He is the teacher, the master par excellence. We want to lend our ears to him. We want to listen to his word. We want to try to understand the word. We want to assimilate the word of God. But also we want to put into practice the word of God. And not simply be hearers, but also doers of the word of God. Since he was standing by the lake of Gennesaret. Gennesaret is also known as Lake Galilee or Tiberias. There are different names for the same lake. That's where Peter and Andrew and James and John exercised their profession as fishermen. And they're going to be called to be not simply fishermen, but fishers of men. So when Jesus says "Dukan autum," and John Paul II uses that phrase, it's really a call to the new evangelization and a call to the apostolate. St. Ignatius would give the terminology the call of the king. And it says that he saw two boats there alongside the lake. Two boats. And the fishermen, they disembarked and they're washing their nets. So these fishermen would be two sets of brothers, Peter and his brother Andrew. They were fishermen. And then their companions, the Zebedee brothers, both John and James and their father Zebedee.
the fishing business. So they had disembarked and they were washing their nets. So just a context here, we have these fishermen. They would very often fish at night. But this night, it was a fruitless night. Even though they tried to fish, they basically caught nothing. Which, of course, would cause a bit of frustration. So Jesus, seeing these boats, he gets into one of the boats. And this one belongs to Simon. Now, there's a lot of symbolism here. The bark of Peter, traditionally has been interpreted as the Catholic Church, the boat of Peter. And Simon, in honor of Gregory the Great, who we celebrate today, would be the Pope. He'd be the first Pope. So Jesus gets into the boat. And he asks Peter to put out a short distance from the shore. And there's a lot of meaning in this. The practical interpretation would be very simple. Jesus was standing on the shore, and there were so many people that they're actually pressing upon him. He had very little elbow room, so to speak, very little breathing room. So he gets into the boat, sits down, and the teachers back then would often sit down, like we're going to be starting our course on the Beatitudes today. Jesus climbs the mountain, he sits down, and he's the new Moses, and he teaches as he sits down from the mountain, and here we have it from the boat of Peter. And then he teaches the crowds. And try to see the context. Jesus is there, but it's Simon Peter's boat. They have distanced himself from the shore just a bit. So during this teaching, Peter actually had the best place to be able to hear Jesus preaching, because he was sitting right next to him. And I'm sure Peter was listening to the preaching of Christ. So Jesus finishes his speaking, and he turns to Simon, says, put out into the deep. Put out in the deep water, that is dukinaltum. And he says, and lower your nets for a catch. Now, let's meditate upon this. That Peter, James, John, and Andrew, these are men, they're professional fishermen. They know this lake like the back of their hand. They know the best time to drop the nets to fish. Peter also, with his companions, they've been working hard the whole night. They're probably tired. They probably want to get some rest. They're probably hungry.
They're probably a little bit frustrated because they haven't caught anything. That would be, you'd think, the disposition of Peter. And Jesus was not a fisherman. He was a carpenter. So Peter was a professional fisherman. Jesus would be the professional carpenter. But the response of Peter is very beautiful. He says, Master, we've worked hard all night and have caught nothing. But at your command, I will lower the nets. What a beautiful response that is. I was listening to a commentary on this passage just a few minutes before I started our conversation. And the commentary insisted very strongly on a specific virtue that we should all try to practice. And that virtue is the virtue of obedience. See, we see Simon Peter, even though he doesn't really seem to understand the impact of this, Peter obeys. And the commentary said that if we truly want to be pleasing to God, then we have to learn the importance of obedience. We have to learn how to obey in many different ways. We have to learn to obey God. We have to learn to obey the Ten Commandments. We have to learn to obey the Holy Father. We have to learn how to obey what is called the Magisterium, which is the teaching office of the church. Children have to learn to obey their parents. Religious obey their superiors. Then we have to learn how to obey our conscience, but I would underline not simply our conscience, but a well-formed conscience. And last but not least, once baptized, we become living temples of the Holy Spirit. We have to learn to obey our confessors, as well as our spiritual directors. And we have to be prompt and willing to obey the Holy Spirit. So that's the one of the key lessons today is we must make a concerted effort to practice the virtue of obedience. So those are the words of Peter. Lord, we worked hard at it all night. We haven't caught anything, but at your word, I will lower the nets. So they obeyed him. When they had done this, they caught a great number of fish, and the nets were tearing. So they signaled to their partners in the other boat to come to help them. They came and filled both boats so that the boats were in danger of sinking.
That's incredible. Not only did they fill the nets, which were almost tearing, they were already tearing, but it filled both the boats, that of Simon Peter, Andrew, and James and John. So this marvelous gospel passage, as John Paul II utilizes this, the Duc et Altum, going to the deep, is a clarion call to all of us right now to learn how to obey and learn the importance of dropping our nets where and when and how the Lord himself summons us to drop our nets. And we also will be called, like these apostles, to catch fish and to bring them into the boat, which means bring them into the church. So when Simon Peter saw this, he fell at the knees of Jesus and said, "Depart from me, Lord, for I am a depart from me, Lord, for I am a sinful man." Peter, in the presence of our Lord and Savior Jesus Christ, the Holy of Holies, the Son of the Living God, he falls to his knees. Here we see Peter practicing great humility, recognizing that he is a sinner before the Lord. For astonishment at the catch of the fish, they had made seized him and all those with him, and likewise James and John, the sons of Zebedee, were partners of Simon. So they were astonished. Who knows, maybe this was the biggest catch of fish that they had ever done. Don't forget, it filled the nets, and they had to place the fish in the two different boats. And the boats were even in danger of sinking. Now, what follows is very important in the life of Peter, James, and John, and Andrew, as well as in the formation of the early church. And it's this. So we have Peter, James, and John. We got, and Jesus says to Simon, "Do not be afraid." How often do we hear those words, "Do not be afraid"? Never forget that when Pope St. John Paul II, many people consider him the great, will probably one day be a doctor of the church, along with Pope Gregory the Great. When he started off his pontificate in October 1978, Pope John Paul II, one of his first
messages to the world at large was the following. I'll say it in Italian and then I'll translate it into English. No abbiate paura di aprire la porta a Gesù Cristo. What John Paul II said, translated into English, was the following. Do not be afraid. Do not be afraid to open up your doors to Christ. Do not be afraid to open up your doors to Christ. Makes me think of the book of Revelation or the book of the Apocalypse, chapter 3, in which we read and meditate. Behold, I stand at the door and I knock. Whoever opens up the door, I will come in and sit down and dine with him, and he can dine with me. When I think about that passage from Revelation chapter 3, it often calls to mind a painting of this. There's a painter, his name is Holman Hunt, who painted this where you have Jesus the Good Shepherd, who's knocking at the door, often pictured with a lantern. But it's interesting, you have the door, and someone observing this was very critical of Holman Hunt. He said, you know, you're a good painter, but you're really lacking in common sense. Why? He said, because the door there, where Jesus is knocking, the door doesn't have a handle. What's the purpose of having a door that doesn't have a handle? And Holman Hunt, the famous painter, defended himself. He said, true, there's no handle outside the door, but there is a handle within. Very important. Pointing to the fact, my friends, that really that door is our hearts. And we can either open up the door of our hearts to receive the Good Shepherd, or we can keep the door locked. It's a matter of free will and responding to God's call. So Jesus says, do not be afraid. Do not be afraid. From now on, you will be catching men. So, when they brought their boats, to the shore. They left everything and followed him.
So that was a critical moment in the life of Peter, Andrew, James, and John. The critical moment in which they made that decision to leave their boat, to leave their nets, to leave their profession as fishermen, to follow Christ so that they could be indeed fishers of men. Now here's a big question. In honor of St. Peter, in honor of St. Gregory the Great, Jesus is calling you and he's calling me. He's calling us. What is perhaps preventing us from following our Lord and Savior Jesus Christ? Those words, ducat altum, go into the deep. What is preventing you and me from following Christ? What is? He's calling you, he's calling me. Saint Ignatius of Loyola, a great saint, he starts off by inviting us to meditate on what is called principle and foundation. Principle and foundation. He's challenging us to meditate upon this truth. What would be preventing you and me from following our Lord full-heartedly? What might it be? Saint Ignatius speaks about what is called holy indifference. Holy indifference is not apathy. But he gives us different categories or areas that we have to maybe examine in our lives. See, the apostles gave up everything. This is called holy indifference. And he says not to prefer a long life to short life, riches to poverty, health over sickness, but to choose what is most conducive to the end for which we are created. One second.

thought it'd bring a picture of total holy indifference. This was given to me as a gift. So if we talk about this holy, total holy indifference, what you're just seeing right now is Jesus in the Garden of Gethsemane. That there we have the total giving of Christ to the will of the Father, which he says, Father, if it be possible, remove this chalice from me, but not my will, but your will be done. There we have the totality of what we call holy indifference. So the last verse, when they brought their boats to the shore, they left everything and followed him. I honestly believe, my friends, that this message is for you and for me. Pope Gregory, he left his position in the government in the city of Rome. He left his monastery where he experienced a lot of security, deep prayer, and a certain amount of, I'm not going to say comfort, but living a life in which there are not so many distractions and tribulations, to become one of the greatest popes in the Catholic Church. Peter, Andrew, James and John, they have their profession. They're fishermen. They had a certain amount of security. They didn't catch fish maybe every night, but they caught enough to be able to sustain themselves and their family. But Jesus told them to get into the boat, to drop the nets and to haul in the fish. And they caught so many fish that they could barely get to shore because the boats were almost sinking. And Jesus said, now you are called to be fishers of men. So my friend, let's pray that we would listen to those words of our Lord and Savior Jesus Christ directed to you and to me. Let's leave our boats. Let's leave our comfort zone. Let's leave our security. And duken altum, let's go into the deep. Because, my friends, it has to be said, the harvest is rich, but the laborers are few. Let's ask St. Pope Gregory the Great, St. Ignatius Loyola, and God's angels and saints to help us to be generous to say yes to the Lord, because the harvest is rich, but the laborers are few. So I'd like to invite all of you, my friends, Clean Sweep with Father Bruno. Invite all of you to share this message with many of your friends. And I, for my part, I will give you my priestly blessing. And see you tomorrow, same time, same place with your friend, Father Bruno. Clean Sweep with Father Bruno. The Lord be with you.
May Almighty God bless you.

Peace be to you. Once upon a time, there were two tadpoles amusing themselves under the water. One little tadpole said to the other, "I think I'll stick my head up and see if there's anything in this world besides water." The other tadpole said, "Don't be stupid. There's only what we know, just water." And so we often wonder, is there any wisdom, is there any power above the wisdom of the human intellect and above the power of the human will? There is. And that's what we're going to talk about. As there's something else in the world besides water, there's something else in the world besides human nature, or poor, weak human nature. And that is grace. Grace is not the name of a girl. Grace is this higher wisdom, higher power that can come to us. It really is not a very good name, because it just means gratis. It merely means that it is free. We cannot merit it in a strict sense. But it appears repeatedly in the New Testament. In the Greek, its name is charis. And it is to be counted about 150 times. Now, if there is another life above the purely natural or the human, then it is possible for every Christian to lead a double life. Yes, a real double life. Natural life, a divine life, a human life, a spiritual life. Somewhere in the book of the Apocalypse we read, "You call yourselves living, and yet you were dead." That means you are biologically alive, but you are spiritually dead. We are constantly bumping up against walking corpses on the street. They seem to be alive. Their body is. But their soul.

refuse. First floor is fairly comfortable. And the second floor is magnificent. Now, these three stories correspond to the three kinds of lives that men may lead. The cellar corresponds to the life of the senses and emotions, food, drink, carnal pleasures, and the like. I'm not saying these things are wrong. It just merely is a form of culture. It is what has been called by the great Harvard professor Sorokin the sensate culture. He says that is the culture of our time, incidentally. Now, on the first floor, which is far more noble, we might call the floor of reason, of science, of art, of humanism, of culture, namely all the things that make life really refined. But that's not all. There is another story, and that's the floor of grace, where there is a higher intellect, stronger will, new powers, new loves. Now, there are some people who live in the cellar who say, well, I'm satisfied here. They are the kind of spiritual dropouts. They refuse to walk up to the first floor and to enjoy those cultural pursuits which give man so much joy. And then there are those who live in the first floor of humanism and reason and science and art who say, well, in order to get up to that top floor, I have to walk, don't I? I have to put forth a little effort. I refuse to do that. Why, when I play golf, I always go around the golf course on an electric cart. I'm satisfied. You tell me there's great joy and peace and happiness on the third floor. How do I know? I've never been up there. And then I'm not going to endanger my heart by walking anyway. Well, that's the attitude, not only of those who live in this realm of the senses, but also those who live in the realm of reason. You know, the tragedy of life is not so much what people suffer. It's what they miss. That's the great sadness. Well, we've not yet defined grace. The Catechism defines it as a supernatural gift of God bestowed on us by Jesus Christ to save us. We will take out one word, supernatural. Well, the supernatural means the third floor in relationship to the second and the first. But it needs still more of an explanation. Before me, as I talk to you, is a microphone. Just suppose this microphone before me suddenly started to bloom. Does it belong to the nature of a microphone to bloom? It certainly does not. If, however, it suddenly burst into flower, that would be a supernatural thing for a microphone. Let us take another example. As I am talking to you, I am in my study. I have always arranged my study so that I look into my chapel. That is in order that I may study and work in the presence of our Lord in the Blessed Sacrament. On the altar of my chapel, there are flowers. Now suppose some of the flowers on the altar suddenly began to walk on their stems. And they walked out through our little chapel, and they came here into my study, and those flowers stood before me, and each one of their little petals bowed down and saluted me. Does the power of movement belong to a flower? It certainly does not. This gift, for it would be a gift, note, exceeds the nature and the power and the needs of a flower.
In other words, it would be a supernatural gift. Now, there's no dog here, but I used to have a dog, incidentally, and I used to teach the dog to fast. If I would hold out a piece of meat before the dog and say it was Lent, the dog would not touch it until I said Easter. Well, it took a long time to get that into the dog. That was not a supernatural act for a dog. But suppose any dog came into me as I am talking to you now, and the dog listened to me for a moment, and he would suddenly say, you missed a good point there. You should have quoted the Prima Secundi of St. Thomas at this point. And I think, too, if you had brought in this quotation from Shakespeare, it would have helped you very much. Does it belong to the nature of a dog to speak and to reason? This exceeds the nature and the power and the needs of a dog. And therefore, if it ever did that, it would be a supernatural act for a dog. Now let's come to man. Every man is a creature of God. He's a creature of God because he has been made. Suppose I suddenly became a child of God, so that not just the life of my parents, but the life of God came into me, so that my reason had another light than just the light of reason. And my will had other powers than just my poor, weak human will. Why, that gift would be just as much above my human nature as blooming to a microphone, as walking to a rose, and a speech to a dog. If I became a new creature, so that the body and the blood of Christ somehow was in me, that would be, in the strict sense, a supernatural gift. I say gift. I certainly do not deserve it. And furthermore, when that gift comes, it always changes our direction. Because by our nature, we are weak, and we tend to sin, and to doubt, and to selfishness, and the like. If we are to change our direction, a new power is needed. If I take, for example, a ball and throw it across the room, the ball will continue in a straight line unless some superior power diverts it. And so, too, natural human beings continue in certain directions, like Paul would have continued his persecution. Sinners would continue in their sin. Agnostics would continue in their doubt, unless some superior power intervened. And that is the power of grace. I'll take, for example, one example of the changing of direction. The editor, rather the former editor of the Communist Daily Worker of London, and his wife were one night listening to a radio program by a commissar of Russia. And suddenly the wife got up and shut off the radio, and she said to her husband, now remember, they both were communists, "I don't believe he wants peace. I think he wants war. He's talking peace, but he means war." He said, "Don't talk that way. You're not talking like a communist." She said, "I don't care what I'm talking like." He said, "If you continue to talk that way, I shall report you to the party." She said, "Report me." "Why," he said, "you're beginning to talk as if you might become a Catholic." She said, "I am." He said, "Sheikh, so am I." Now here was a husband and wife living together, sharing communist ideas. And suddenly they both change, unknown to one another. What did it? Power outside of them.
this power of grace. There's no such thing as just becoming better and better in the natural order, and then suddenly, in the strict sense, the very strict sense, meriting grace. No, nature and grace are quite distinct. It really is the difference between making and begetting. When you make anything, you make something that is unlike you. For example, you make a table. But a table does not share your nature. When parents beget a child, they beget something like themselves. Now, when God made us, God was our creator. But when he begets us as creatures, no, when he begets us rather as children, then he's not just our creator. Then he is our father. And when grace comes into us, as our blessed Lord said, the same sap that passes through the branches passes through the vine, and the same sap from the vine passes through the branches. In other words, we begin to share the nature of our blessed Lord, so that he pours out his nature upon us. As St. John said, of his fullness we have all received. Now, when we respond to grace, then we become, well, something like a pencil in the hand. Pencil in the hand, as long as it is directed by the hand, will do anything the hand wants. And we are the instruments of God, and we obey his will just as the pencil obeys the will of the hand. When there is total obedience, that means sanctity. That's what a saint is. A saint is one who is as available to God as a pencil is to my hand. Now, what does grace do to our human nature? Well, first of all, it makes the body a temple of God. That is one of the reasons for purity. What is a temple? A temple is a place where God dwells. Remember when our blessed Lord went into the temple of Jerusalem and the Pharisees asked for a sign? Our blessed Lord said, destroy this temple and in 3 days I will rebuild it. He was not speaking of that earthly temple. He was speaking of the temple of his body, because in that human nature of Christ, God dwelt. Now, by participation of that divine life, he dwells in us. Now, that's why the body is sacred. That's why we have reverence for it. The body is not a worm, something vile. It's his temple. One day it will be glorified, too. But the principal effects of grace are in the intellect and in the will. Now, the intellect is that faculty of ours by which we know. The will is that faculty by which we choose. The object of the intellect or reason is truth. The object of the will is goodness or love. When grace comes into the intellect, it comes as a kind of a light. It is rather difficult to describe what it does to the human mind. Well, picture sunlight shining through a stained glass window. Notice how it is diffused and brings out all of the colors. Well, that's what grace does to the intellect. It gives it a new vision. Faith then becomes to reason something like the telescope is to the eye. It does not destroy the eye. It just perfects it. When faith gets into us, it gives us a new certitude, quite beyond reason. All that you get in these instructions and records of mine are merely motives of credibility. But I do not give you certitude. That has to come from faith. That has to come from God. That is why our blessed Lord said to Peter, flesh and blood hath not revealed this to thee,
my Father who is in heaven. And the certitude that comes from faith is so great that nothing can destroy it. As a matter of fact, the certitude that comes from faith is greater than the reasons for faith. That's because the light comes from God. We often have many certitudes that are stronger than the reasons we can give. For example, if we were challenged all of a sudden to prove that we were legitimate children, it might be rather difficult. We do not have the documents, but nothing could shake that certitude. And so a learned man could give many reasons against the existence of God and divinity of Christ to one of our children, but he could never destroy the faith of that child. Not only does faith give that certitude, but it also gives us a new outlook. New outlook on birth, suffering, death, joy, pleasures, literature, art. Those who have what St. Paul calls the carnal man, or rather the carnal mind, cannot understand the things of faith. Very much like trying to make a blind man understand color. Very often those who lack the gift of faith wonder, why is it that we are so certain? Why do we have this outlook on suffering? Why are we not depressed? Why do we not contemplate suicide? Well, it's simply because we see things very much better. We have a light that they have not. Perhaps we've already said, but it bears repeating, that we have the same eyes at night as we have in the day. But we do not see at night. Why? Because we lack the light of the sun. And so let two people look out on the same problem. They see it very differently because one has only his reason and his senses and the other has faith. But there's also the human will. Now, when grace comes into the will, it gives us new power, new strength that we never had before. It gives us a new ability to resist temptations. But too often in this world, as soon as anyone becomes a slave of sin, we speak of him as having a compulsion. We say, oh, he is a compulsive drinker. He is a compulsive eater. Now, that is true. The word that our Blessed Lord used to explain that compulsion was slavery. But this does not mean that these people have completely destroyed their freedom. Believe me, there's always a little area of freedom left in an alcoholic and in a pervert and in anyone who is given to the slavery of sin. These sins which started with free acts of our own, they have weakened our will, but they have not completely destroyed. It is possible for grace to establish a beachhead. Grace has its D-Day. And God can get in to any one of these people. And after all, when we're trying to cure people of vices, we can never drive out a vice. We can only crowd it out. How do you crowd it out? You crowd it out by putting something else that is new. Grace of God comes in. When we begin to love him, then these vices begin to be pushed out more and more and more. Once a new love comes in, we are changed. I remember once dealing with an alcoholic woman, and I said to her, you love alcohol more than anything else in the world.
Because you do love alcohol anything more than anything else in the world. I can't cure you until you begin to love something else more. So we prayed for grace, and grace came in, and she was cured. Now this is what grace does to the poor, weak human will. And then it also gives power so that we influence others. Now, if there's any influence, for example, in these words of mine, you may have been listening to these records for many hours. If I have any influence on you, if I have changed you, it is not because of any knowledge that I possess and not because of any power that I possess. If I have any influence on you, it's because the Spirit and the grace of God are working on you. My words are nothing. Of course, I did not begin these instructions without a prayer that the Spirit and the grace of God might give me strength. But if in any time you are changed, do not say, "Oh, Bishop Sheen, we're so grateful to you. Bishop Sheen did nothing. And I am only the poor instrument of the good Lord." That's all. A very poor one. So if you are changed, there's the difference now between your nature and grace. Because before grace comes, you act in your own way. After you receive grace, you act in His way. That's the difference. Your conscience becomes quickened. And what before was so very precious to you now seems as nothing. And what before seemed as so much dross now to you is precious. That's grace. Grace is that supernatural power that illumines your mind to see things above reason. It's that supernatural power which strengthens your will to do things which before you could not do. It changes you from a creature into a child of God. And most of all, it enables you to call.

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1: Catholic commentary. Spiritual warfare. Stay ready so you don't have to get ready. Jesus 911.
2: And we are live, and I know a lot of you all are real happy on a phenomenal Friday, faithful. I know a lot of you all are thrilled. You're pumped, celebrating. I know. But you got to give glory to God every day. You got to be thrilled and pumped every day of the week. Every day, you got to give thanks to the Lord. Faithful, how y'all doing today? We hope you all are having an incredible day, an amazing day, a fantastic day. How is everybody doing? We're going to be talking about the amazing Saint Mother Teresa today. We're going to be addressing all objections as well. And yes, William is aware of them. I know there are certain objections that atheists have brought up in the past that have become popular in the online world. We're going to tackle all of them. But before we even dive in, faithful, how are you all doing today? Where are you all tuning in? We want to do a drink round call. What are you all enjoying to drink today? Diet soda, maybe? Maybe a regular Coke? Lord forbid that, man. Maybe a coffee, a nice coffee. With a lot of cream, hopefully, maybe a regular coffee. What are you all enjoying? Maybe you all are pumping iron at the gym and you all are enjoying an amazing protein drink or a pre-workout, whatever it is. Audience, we are thrilled and we're pumped to be here with you. Happy to be here. We're going to be talking about the amazing Saint Mother Teresa today. We're going to be having a great time as well, but we begin as we always do with prayer. We want to give an enormous thank you to our near and dear friend, our brother, St. Francis Baby Toe, for the wonderful prayer. In the name of the Father, Son, and the Holy Spirit. Let's rock and roll, faithful. Who is the lover of my soul but Jesus? He desires my heart and I his. What can I give him to grow in intimacy but all of me? In heaven, we will be as one heart on earth. I wait in joyful agony to be totally and permanently united to this sacred heart. He is the good shepherd of my weak heart. I desire to follow him to the green pastures of heaven. I desire to be showered in his divine love, which flows freely from the sacred heart. Who can breathe when you are not here? Whose heart can beat without your love? Is existence worth it if you are not there? May my heart ascend the tiresome mountain of life just to have you. May my flesh suffer want, so I can have you now. May my soul know no other lover, for I desire that you be my everything. Good shepherd, lead my heart always to you. Holy face, break my heart when I offend you. Sacred heart, draw me ever near with the outstanding fragrance of your love. I adore you. Amen. Father, Son, Holy Spirit. Amen. Faithful, how y'all doing? You all thrilled and pumped? We hope to hear from you today. We hope you love the great Saint Mother Teresa. We're going to dive in. We're going to dive in right now, faithful, because time is limited. We want to have enough time to talk about the great Mother Teresa. And indeed, we're going to have a blast. So here we go. Let's dive in. Who was Saint Mother Teresa? Now, faithful, today we're talking about one of the most recognizable Catholic saints in the modern world, of the modern world. Now, Mother Teresa of Calcutta, her birth name, I'm not even going to try and pronounce it. But I'm going to put it in the screen for people that may love her, that may know how to pronounce it. I got no clue, audience, all right? I don't have a clue, so don't throw a tomato at my head. And Jesse Gonce Bojashiu? I don't know. That may be the way that you pronounce her name. I don't know. She was born in 1910, and at only 18 years old, she left home to pursue the religious life. She would eventually join the Sisters of Loreto. She would travel to India and took the religious name Teresa. Why would she take the religious name Teresa? People have got to think, okay, why take that name? Well, She took it in honor of the great Saint Therese of Lisieux. I bet a lot of people don't know that. I bet a lot of people do not or did not know that. She took that name in honor of the great Saint Therese of Lisieux. And man, that connection is enormous, because Saint Therese of Lisieux, what did she teach? She taught the little way. You do small things with extraordinary love. The small things go a long way. A long way. And to be very clear, Mother Teresa would eventually become very, very famous for a simple principle that she uttered. Not all of us can do great things, but we can do small things with great love. I love that line right there. Very important. And Mother Teresa's life wasn't one where Mother Teresa wanted to become famous, not at all. Her life was centered around encountering Christ and encountering Christ in the poorest human beings imaginable. And that brings us directly to the depths of her life, the deep depths of her life. You did it to me. If you want the biblical foundation for St. Mother Teresa's entire spirituality, begin with the Gospel of St. Matthew chapter 25, where our Lord says, "For I was hungry, and you gave me to eat. I was thirsty, and you gave me to drink. I was a stranger, and you took me in." Then comes the key. Here's the key. Amen, I say to you, as long as you did it to one of these, my least brethren, you did it to me. Gospel of St. Matthew, chapter 25, verse 35, and also verse 40. And the tremendous, the great St. Mother Teresa took the faith seriously. She realized that human beings bear the image and likeness of God, and in a phenomenal way, our Lord is able to identify with them. In a magnificent way, our Lord is able to identify with them. So Saint Mother Teresa famously spoke of recognizing our Lord in what she called his, and I'm going to quote her, his distressing disguise among the poor. His distressing disguise among the poor, meaning you can really find him, because our Lord loves those that bear the image and likeness of God. All of us do. And he realizes we all have the dignity of the human person. That is the beating heart of Catholic teaching. The beating heart of Catholic teaching is that we all have the dignity of the human person. Why? Well, because Genesis 1:27 tells us God created man to his own image. And her mission flowed from that. She was at the very beating heart, the core of her. She was pro-life. We'll talk about that later on as well, probably in the second or third segment of the show. The call within the call. Now, St. Mother Teresa was already a religious sister when something happened that completely transformed her vocation. On September 10th, 1946, while traveling by train in Darjeeling, she experienced what she later described as her call within a call. She would become convinced, thank the good Lord. We got to say thank God. We've got to say thank God. It's truly, truly amazing. She would become convinced that Christ was asking her to leave the relative security of her convent to do what? To do what, faithful? To go out and serve among the poorest of the poor. And it wasn't a matter of, well, I've become bored with religious life. It wasn't that at all. It was that she had become so in love with her religious life that she knew that our Lord was calling her into going deeper into the religious life, to going deeper into that life. And there is one expression she wrote about that is recorded that she uttered. I thirst, she noted. But she identified that with with people that really did suffer and people that really were truly suffering, that needed food, needed drink. And those are the words of Christ from the cross in the Gospel of St. John, chapter 19, verse 28. Jesus said, I thirst for the tremendous St. Mother Teresa. Our Lord's thirst reminded her of those that were suffering out there in the world, people that needed help, people that needed evangelization, people that needed real help. She knew that spiritually, our Lord, that our Lord was united to everyone, united to everyone. And that became so central to the missionaries of charity that I thirst appears beside the crucifix in their chapels. Did you all know that? It appears besides the crucifix in their chapels, faithful. You can find it there. And faithful, we can see the break sneaking up on all of us, man. Sneaking up on us all. So we're going to pause and tell you, we'll be back in just a moment as the break is creeping up on us, faithful. We hope you all are having an amazing day. We hope you love St. Mother Teresa. We hope you're loving the show. We've got to remind you, we've got a lot more to come when it comes to this tremendous saint, this amazing saint, her lived theology that she truly lived. She truly walked with the Lord, walked with Our Lady. Stick around, faithful. We've got a lot more to come.

are back, faithful. We're talking about the tremendous Saint Mother Teresa. We're talking about her life. We're talking about her lived theological life. It's beautiful, tremendous. It's amazing. And we're having a great time diving in. And we've got a lot to talk about. We're going to talk about her missionaries of charity. We're going to talk about the life she lived, the amazing example she set forth for people. And we're also going to take any and all of your questions. Maybe you are worried, you know, about certain questions that people have brought up about her. We're tackling whatever you have on your mind as well, faithful. Her missionaries of charity. In 1950, the new religious community founded by Saint Mother Teresa, the missionaries of charity, received diocesan approval. Not every missionary movement receives that. I want to emphasize this point, faithful. Not every religious community will receive the stamp of approval from a diocese. It doesn't happen very often. And Mother Teresa described every missionary has a vocation, and she described the vocation as serving the hungry, the naked, the homeless, the crippled, the blind, the lepers, and those who really did feel unwanted, unloved, and uncared for. I want you to think about that. I want you to wrap your mind around that, because that is a lived Catholicism. That is a lived Catholicism. It isn't just about mastering doctrines and being a master of theology and winning debates. No, those have got to take a back seat. Authentic doctrine will produce a real transformed life. That is why the Council of Trent was so clear that inwardly you got to be transformed. Inherently, you got to be transformed by the Lord. That is why the gospel shows you got to do good. And that is why James 2:17 says, faith also, if it have not works, is dead by itself. Faith alone without works is dead. Let me repeat it. Faith alone without works is dead. The great Mother Teresa, Saint Mother Teresa, was an example of living out your faith, of being faithful, of doing good. She was able to demonstrate what living faith looked like through charity. And my goodness, as Paul lays out in Galatians 5:6, faith that works by love is what we should model ourselves after. That is all that matters. Faith that works through love. Think about that. Think about that lived theological message of hers, because that is such an important one. Such a deep, amazing one, such an important one that gets to the very heart of our faith, doesn't it? Gets to the beating heart of our faith. Profoundly Catholic. Faith, walking, being faithful to the Lord, having real grace, gratia, having real caritas, charity, and really serving Christ through what? Through his suffering members. Serving Christ to his suffering members. I want to give an enormous shout out to the incredible Daniel. How you doing, my friend? Thank you for your tremendous support, brother. He says, slide support, 10 out of 10. Thank you, my friend. Your support allows us to do the kind of work that we're doing. We wouldn't be here able to do any of this without y'all's support. Y'all, thank you so much, brother. And hey, man, I don't want to offend my brother, Dr. Boyce, man, but hey, man, you gotta up your slides game, man. You gotta up it, man. And I'll be talking to Dr. Boyce on the phone in a moment, so I'm gonna be teasing him about that, man. I gotta tease him, man. I gotta tease him, Daniel. He's gotta up that slide game, right, man? He's gotta up his slides game. And I want to give a shout out to everyone tuning in. Who do we have watching right now, faithful? God bless all of you all. Where are you watching from? What are you enjoying to drink? Who do we got? We got Ego IME. We got Muscles Mitch, man. And Ego IME is AI Hollistang. We got the tremendous Combat Wombat. We got James Tay. What a devil's advocate. Yeah, what a devil's advocate. We got, who else do we got? We got Daniel. We got Gary 2.0. We got Tonette. How you doing, Tonette? Hope you're doing well.
Yeah, we'll be dealing with that. We'll be dealing with that. We got Ari in the house. We got the tremendous Ari. We got, I don't want to miss anybody, man. And I miss you. I know you guys are going to throw a tomato at my head. We got Muhlenbach, Jake Casillas, Pristine Faith, Philip Johnson. And if I miss somebody, I'll accept the tomato being thrown at my head. Christopher Kreisbear. That name sounds familiar. Christopher Kreisbear. I don't remember. Yeah, those are the older ones, right? Those are the older slides, right? You remember that? The older ones? Yeah, man. We've upped our game, man. We've upped our game, and we spend a lot of time on our slides now. A lot. We hope that you love them. And you know what else we hope? That you love the Holy Eucharist, the Eucharistic secret of St. Mother Teresa. Here's something a lot of people miss. A lot of people miss this one. Mother Teresa's work was profoundly Eucharistic. The missionaries of Christ structured their lives around prayer, around the Holy Mass, around Eucharistic devotion, around Eucharistic adoration, around service. Why? Why did they do that? Why? Well, because St. Mother Teresa saw a connection between Christ in the Holy Eucharist and the Christ encountered in the poor, as noted in the very Gospels, right? That is enormous. She isn't saying that the poor literally become the Eucharist. I've heard that argument brought forth as well. Rather, she is saying the same Jesus whom Catholics adore sacramentally teaches us to recognize his image. How? In identifying him with the suffering. That is how. The altar where you worship has got to take you out into evangelizing in the real world. You got to do it. You've got to. You can't, I want to be clear, faithful. You cannot authentically say, I love Jesus, while hating your fellow neighbors or not trying to help them out. That isn't how it works, guys. That isn't how it works, faithful. No, you can't despise the person standing beside you. That's why I call all of you all familia. I love all of you all, faithful. Every one of you all that I called out right now in the chat, and those others that are quiet, because I know a lot of you all are watching, but you're not talking. Fine. Some of you are shy. In fact, some of you have taken 7-8 months, and I've heard from some of you speak after a year and a half or multiple years of watching. Don't worry, we're praying for you as well. We love you as well. Because 1 John 4:20 says, he that loveth not his brother whom he seeth, how can he love God whom he seeth not? Now, I know I don't see a lot of you guys that don't speak. That's okay. I know you're there. And for those of you all that are there and that are not Catholic yet, that are lurking because they're not Catholic and they don't like the Catholic faith, may the Lord touch your heart, soften your heart, and bring you to the fullness. That is our goal. Our goal is to be an example so you can come to the fullness. We love you, faithful. We love you. And want to remind you, any and all questions you have about Mother Teresa, we're tackling them, faithful. One particular thing about Mother Teresa, we promised you we were going to get to it, and it is a thorny subject, a touchy one, but it shouldn't be a touchy one. It shouldn't be. For a Catholic, I've never been able to wrap my mind around how the idea of abortion, how that can be a touchy subject in terms of understanding the teaching of the faith. Now, I know some people may have struggled with this teaching, but once you become Catholic and you understand it, it is a non-negotiable. It cannot be supported. And St. Mother Teresa is very clear. She never meant to be politically fashionable. She didn't care about that. She didn't care about being politically fashionable at all. She was uncompromisingly Catholic on the dignity of unborn human life. And she was not afraid to say it before some of the most powerful people in the world, people that wielded a lot of power. She wasn't afraid to speak the truth. In fact, at the 1994 National Prayer Breakfast in Washington, D.C., she said, the greatest destroyer of peace today is abortion. I want to allow that to resonate or repeat what she said.
The greatest destroyer of peace today is abortion. Why? Why? And how does that make any sense? How? Well, it does. And her reasoning was a simple one. It was a simple reasoning. If a mother can be persuaded that her own unborn child may be deliberately killed, something's gone real wrong. Society's gone down the pits. I mean, whether you're rich, you're poor, whether you're born or you're unborn, whether you are healthy or you're dying, the principle remains the same. And this is one of the amazing things of Saint Mother Teresa. This is one of the things that I love about her. This is one of the things that I just love, love, love, that is so tremendous about her. And it is that she realized human life possesses dignity. Let me say it again. Human life possesses dignity, faithful. Yes, human life possesses dignity. She didn't separate care for the poor from care for the unborn. Let me repeat that again. She didn't separate care for the poor from care for the unborn. For her, these belonged to one consistent Christian vision of real human dignity. Of real human dignity. And that's an important thing we've got to emphasize. Somebody may say, well, hold on, William. Didn't she oppose contraception? Didn't she oppose contraception? Why is that controversial? I mean, I'm curious. If you're a Catholic, it shouldn't be. Maybe if you are a Protestant, it could be controversial. But as a Catholic, we should say, yes, she did oppose contraception. But maybe as a Protestant, you're shaking and you're wagging your finger like, what on earth is up with that? But it is another criticism that gets levied her way. We've heard atheists, Protestants, and others that criticize her because she opposed contraception. And faithful, we are wide awake this morning. Are you wide awake? We're wide awake because we know that break is trying to sneak up on us. And that break ain't going to catch William off guard. That break will not catch me off guard. So we're going to dive into, yeah, she opposed contraception. When we hit the break, want you to think about that. Want you to think about that. And we're going to be back in a moment, faithful. Don't go anywhere.

We are back, Faithful. How y'all doing today? Y'all having a wonderful morning, afternoon, evening, wherever it is you all are tuning in. We hope you're having a great one. And indeed, yes, may Saint Mother Teresa of Calcutta pray for us. Saint Mother Teresa of Calcutta, ora pro nobis. You got it. You are right about that. And I want to give an enormous shout out, even though he's almost breaking me up in laughter, to James Tay. I love you, man. Member for 19 months and one of our goated moderators and members. The guy is the man. The guy is a legend. Love him dearly, but I'll get him back. I will have to get him back. Tanette, do you live there? Really, Tanette? Well, you live in a wonderful part of the world. There you go. Faithful, we are taking any and all of your questions about the amazing, the tremendous Mother Teresa. We left you off on something that shouldn't be controversial, but Protestants don't like it, and people that are atheists and agnostic don't like it. Here's another criticism. Hold on, she opposed contraception, they're going to say. Good, good. They're going to say she cared about poverty, but she opposed contraception. She was Catholic, right? She was 100% Catholic. And she knew Catholic teaching about marriage, about sexuality, about openness to life. Yeah, no doubt she was Catholic. She didn't believe, as harsh as this example may sound, but she didn't believe that poverty could be solved by telling poor people, there are too many of you. No, not at all. What was her solution? Sacrifice. Sacrifice. Responsibility. Chastity. Generosity. And love. That is worth emphasizing. Why? Well, modern culture imagines that helping the poor requires accepting every kind of modern day sexual ethic that people try to push in you. Mother Teresa didn't. She could embrace the poor, rightly so, while rejecting contraception, rightly so. She could defend women while opposing abortion, rightly so. She could care for abandoned children while defending traditional marriage, and she did. Her charity wasn't based on a kind of ideological conformity. It was based upon Christ. It was based upon Christ. Period. Now, we told you all, we promised, we've already halfway through the show. 30 minutes in. Are you kidding me, man? Are you kidding me, Faithful? I love that, man. I love it, Faithful. looking at the chat, you guys are wild. Let me see. I love you guys. Hope you guys are enjoying the show. A little bit of laughter there because we've got a few people that they're resisting the light. And Faithful, as you know, people tuning in, wherever you're tuning in the world, William is an enormous Bayern Munich fan. And the reality is that you've got to be an enormous Bayern Munich fan as well. By the way, we open up the season in a very good note. That doesn't bode well for the other opponents in the Champions League. But with that being said, Pope Benedict was also a fan of Germany and a Bayern Munich fan. So you guys got to look into that too. But that's a topic for another day. So we told you all we would deal with the attacks against Mother Teresa as well. And a lot of them have come from atheists. We'll get to the attacks that atheists have levied towards her, the attacks that agnostics have levied towards her. One particular attack is that her homes were horrible. And Faithful, we want to take every accusation very seriously. We want to deal with them seriously because we're not talking about any regular saint that, by the way, every saint is amazing in the eyes of the Lord. They're all holy. They've all finished a race. They're with God in heaven. They can intercede for us. But when I say we're not talking about just any old regular saint, I mean, we're talking about a saint who's virtually a household name. Saint Mother Teresa.
And yet she is attacked heavily as well. There's a big time accusation against her that her homes were horrible. Okay, so this is a big time attack that we hear. It does get brought up often. It does get brought up often. So we do want to deal with it. Critics accused her of, they also accused her of providing inadequate medical care. So we want to deal with all of that as well. And I think that these need careful responses. Okay, so we shouldn't say that every facility that Mother Teresa operated was in pristine condition. Not at all. That isn't the case. In fact, a lot of them were operated under very difficult conditions. They were serving people that others had abandoned. So it was very difficult to have the conditions in pristine form. It was impossible. And in fact, her work wasn't designed as a modern-day rich kind of hospital work. No, it was an outreach, remember. The missionaries of charity would provide basic care. They would provide shelter. They would provide food. They would provide cleanliness. They would provide companionship and dignity. Dignity to people who otherwise they might have died alone. Think about that. Dignity to people who otherwise might have died alone. That is an important thing that we've got to remember as well. So the question isn't as to whether or not some of these people were tough to deal with and these homes were in the condition as to the way they acted and behaved. No, the real question is, did she try to change lives and save lives and bring people to Jesus as being that instrument that brought people to Jesus? And the answer is yes, without a doubt. Now we arrive at one of the most famous attacks against St. Mother Teresa. And it came from Christopher Hitchens. It came from him. He is probably the most famous critic. I can't think of a more famous critic than Christopher Hitchens. He really didn't like St. Mother Teresa. It's lamentable. I do say that. I really do mean it, faithful. When I say that it is lamentable, I'm not kidding. It really is sad. The amount of anger he had towards St. Mother Teresa. And his attacks are largely the reason as to why a lot of people have, have a poor view of her sometimes. He helped popularize attacks on her. And that's an unfortunate thing. But for the attacks that he levied against her, how should a Catholic respond? Well, here is where apologetics helps a lot. It does, because we hear this about our faith in virtually every category. Well, you guys believe in works-based righteousness. You believe you can do good on your own accord and work your way to heaven, dude. You believe you can pay money and, you know, you can literally get people freed from purgatory. All you got to do is pay money. You'd be a rotten human, just pay money. They'll get out of purgatory. You guys worship Mary. She is a goddess. And you know she's a goddess and you worship her and, you know, you even sacrifice to her and she's a goddess. You know, you guys pray to dead people. You guys really say you're not practicing necromancy, but you are. You're really trying to conjure them up. Oh, all I got to do is sigh. Every objection under the book, how do we reply? Where's the evidence, you got to say? Where's the evidence? What is the context? What exactly is being alleged? Is the allegation supported? And you're going to find that it never is. You're going to find that there isn't any evidence. You're going to find that the claims are just those. They are claims and attacks. There's nothing there. But let us suppose for a moment. I want to suppose for a moment. What if a particular criticism is legitimate? Can we suppose that for one moment? I want to suppose that there's a legitimate criticism. Does that then justify the conclusion that her entire mission was fraudulent? I would like to know. Can you help enlighten me?
even if we encountered a legitimate criticism, does that mean her entire mission was fraudulent or that she was evil and she wasn't a saint? That's a pretty enormous leap, right? That is a pretty enormous leap, I would say. Because a religious order like hers that was tremendous, serving desperately poor people for decades, they could have made a mistake, right? They could have made a mistake without her being culpable, right? Maybe a person in charge made a mistake, or somebody, a part of the ministry, made a mistake. We've got to be able to make these healthy distinctions. And we've got to be able to realize that criticism can be levied as long as there's valid evidence. Where is the evidence? And we need to also be very thick-skinned. Criticism isn't automatically persecution. But criticism also isn't automatically proof. It isn't proof automatically either. So it goes both ways as well. It really does.

How has it happened that we're almost done with the hour? How has it happened? It baffles me. I guess when you're having an incredible time, time goes real fast, Faithful. And we're having a great time. Before we're off the air, want to remind you, we got a lot of really good guests coming up. A lot of great ones. We've got one of the top Islamic scholars on the planet coming onto the show next week, Dr. Gabriel Said. We're going to be talking about angelology in the Quran, in the Hadiths. And this is one of the top Arabic experts and Islamic scholars on the planet will be coming on. We've got the man himself, the amazing priest, Father Gregory Pine, will be joining us for multiple shows. We've got him set up for about 3-4 shows. We've got Father Rahil joining. We got a lot of fun guests that are going to be coming on. Faithful, how y'all doing? We hope you're enjoying the shows. We hope you're thrilled and pumped above all. We hope you're thrilled and pumped. I want to give an enormous shout out to Repent. Repent before too late. How are you, my friend? How are you? Thank you for your tremendous support. Hope all of you all are having a wonderful morning, afternoon, evening, wherever it is you all are tuning in. We hope you're having a great one. We are having a tremendous one. Saint Mother Teresa, did she glorify suffering? And if she glorified suffering, was it bad? Was it bad if she glorified it? Is the question. That's important. Now, this is a good one. This is a really, really good one. Now, with this in mind, is suffering bad? That's what we're asking. Is it bad? No, it's not. Saint Mother Teresa did love suffering. She did. But this misunderstands Catholic spirituality. Catholicism doesn't teach suffering is good simply because it exists. Hey, it exists and I want to suffer. No, Christ healed the sick. He fed the hungry. He comforted the afflicted. Saint Mother Teresa did exactly these kinds of things. But there's something that our Christian faith teaches us that is tremendous. There's something it teaches us that is amazing. Suffering can be united to Christ. Colossians 1:24 says, I now rejoice in my sufferings for you and fill up those things that are wanting of the sufferings of Christ. Now, that doesn't mean Christ's sacrifice was insufficient. No, it means us as believers can participate in Christ's suffering through a real union with him. And Saint Mother Teresa knew that suffering was real. It was real. And she embraced it. It was a part of our fallen world that we live in. It was a part of it. Oh, I love that. What a beautiful photo. Man, that is fast. Profile photo is my own pick. Oh, great plans. I love that. Is that the Holy Father? That is the Holy Father, and we must pray for him daily. We must pray for him daily. Isn't it? I got to say, guys, it's cool being Catholic. It's hip being Catholic. It is great being Catholic. There's no better time. We got an amazing Pope. We got a great Holy Father. We've got an amazing time to be Catholic. The church in membership is exploding in terms of theology, theological legends in the field, amazing work in apologetics. It is a great time to be Catholic right now. Welcome home. Welcome home, Faithful. We hope you're having a wonderful. And James Tay, thank you for your support, my friend. How are you doing today, brother? Hope you're loving the show. And I want to pause for a moment. The idea of today's show, and he's the guy's a humble beast. He doesn't say it. He's a humble beast. But today's show idea comes from him, from our near and dear brother, the tremendous James Tay. It comes from him. It does. It comes from him. Thank you for the great idea. And happy feast day of Saint Mother Teresa, Faithful. Happy feast day, if I forgot to say that. Now, there's something that doesn't get talked about a lot. And I couldn't do the show without talking about it. I couldn't.

I thought about it a lot, and I said, should we talk about it? And I said, St. Mother Teresa probably would have wanted us to. St. Mother Teresa's darkness as well. I didn't know we should talk about it, and I thought, I don't know, that's a touchy one. But St. Mother Teresa would want to, so that other people that may suffer from darkness and spiritual dryness, they can realize one of the greatest saints suffered as well. She was like you, she was like me. And after St. Mother Teresa's death, there were private letters of hers that revealed something that a lot of people didn't know. For a long time, she suffered spiritual darkness. Yeah. And I just wondered, should we talk about it? And yes, for decades. Okay, thank you for that. Yeah, and tomorrow we won't be on the radio, so it's good we talked about it today. James Tay, the man, the myth, the legend, reminds me, it's her feast day for me, he says. It's for you, it's tomorrow, right? And we won't be on the air tomorrow, so it's good that we're covering it today. Thank you so much for your support, my friend. James Tay, did you know this about her? I'm sure you probably did. And anybody else watching in the audience, anyone else, I'm calling all of you all out, man, all of you all out that are watching. Did you know this about her? That she suffered real spiritual darkness. She felt God's absence. She felt lonely. She felt interior emptiness at times. With the work that St. Mother Teresa was doing, that shouldn't shock me or you at all. Being right there in the front lines of the battlefield, spiritual battlefield, she would have had an enormous bullseye right on her back. It doesn't shock me that the devil would go right after her. It doesn't shock me in any way. But for people thinking, well, did she lose her faith? No, not at all. That isn't the thing. For anybody that knows, and maybe we need to do shows on this again. We've done multiple, but we might have to do more. In terms of real Christian mystical theology, real Christian mystical theology has long recognized there is a real distinction between faith and spiritual consolation. Between faith and spiritual consolation. Faith doesn't mean, well, I emotionally feel the presence of God every single second. No, faith can mean that you continue to walk with the Lord even when you feel nothing. And some of the greatest saints, patriarchs as well, did that. They did that. They may not have understood the Lord or the Lord's mission or plans for them, but they walked with the Lord faithfully. Remember what our Lord says himself from the cross. My God, why have thou forsaken me? Now, St. Mother Teresa, and by the way, in the context of those words reveal him to be Almighty God in the context. That's the kicker of it, right? But a lot of great saints underwent dark nights. A lot of them. Did you know that? A lot of them underwent dark nights. A lot of them underwent dark nights of the soul. And that is just tremendous. Yes, yes, that's correct. Yeah, for a very long time. Now, the dark night of the soul. In Catholic theology, I am reminded of a parallel. That photo. I'm reminded of a parallel in, that's correct, James Tay, it's been 10 exact years, he's right, it has been 10 years since her canonization, that is correct, there's no doubt about that, yeah, that's amazing, right, you stop and you think about it, isn't that incredible, isn't that amazing, and if you think about it, that truly is, that's amazing how time flies, man. That's amazing, man. You know, that truly is amazing. But and what a great saint, right? And what an amazing one. What an amazing one. So this was her dark night of the soul.
similar to, think of figures like St. John of the Cross. Think about that. Think about that. Who else can I think of? St. Teresa of Lisieux also went through dark nights. Yeah. So nothing wrong with that. What did Mother Teresa do? Well, she continued to pray, continued to attend Mass, continued serving, loving the poor. She never stopped honoring God. She never stopped at all. That's amazing, right? That's incredible. And it really does take my breath away. That should be a model for all of us. That should be a model for every one of us. An incredible model for all of us. Faithful. Did you all love the show? Did you all love it? And I want to blame James that we don't have a special prayer. I want to blame James Tay, but I can't because James Tay is a tremendous brother. I love him dearly. But I do want to tell all of you, all the audience, we got about a minute left before we're off on radio. Did you all enjoy the week of shows? We go above and beyond trying to create the very best topics, the very best shows for you, and doing deep research on all of them, faithful. We want all of these shows to blow you away so you can download them. Go hear them again 1, 2, 3, 4, 5 times. Share them with your family and friends. Go over them over and over and love them, faithful. We love you dearly. We hope you love these shows. And let's try and rush through this. St. Teresa of Calcutta, Jesus called you to bring the light of his love to those who live in darkness. By tender loving care for the poorest and the neediest, you became the sign of God's presence, his love and compassion in the midst of suffering and pain. Following your example, help us to recognize the face of Jesus in our suffering, brothers and sisters, and to serve him with humility and joy. Teach us to be carriers of God's tender love and mercy, and so bear witness that God still loves the world through each one of us. Amen. You're a legend, James. You are a legend. You are a hero and a legend. May the great Saint Mother Teresa pray for all of us. May you have a wonderful weekend worshiping the Lord. Get to Mass. We love you, faithful. Stick around. A lot more programming to come right here on Virgin Most Powerful Radio.

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0: And welcome, everybody, to Hands On Apologetics. You have entered into Virtue Most Powerful's Apologetics Dojo. It's great to be with you today. Hope everybody is having a great day. We're going to have a great show here on Hands On Apologetics. We're going to talk about perhaps my favorite topic of the Catholic faith, and that is the Eucharist. And, the Eucharist is the summit of our faith. Christ's real presence is one of those doctrines that is a linchpin for Catholic theology in many ways. And we've done many shows where we talked about the biblical and historical roots for our belief in Christ's real, true, and substantial presence in the Eucharist. But the topic of this show will be slightly different because we're going to have Joe Heschmeyer on, and we're going to talk about his brand new book, The Eucharist is Really Jesus. But get this subtitle, though: How Christ's Body and Blood Are the Key to Everything We Believe. And I think that subtitle is so important because that's something that I think us Catholics, maybe we really haven't put two and two together. So we're going to have Joe Heschmeyer come up on the other side of the break, and we're going to talk about his brand new book on the Eucharist and how the Eucharist, and specifically Christ's body and blood, is the key to everything we believe. So that's going to be a ton of fun, and I really look forward to our conversation with Joe. Before we do that, though, we're going to do what we always do. We're going to do our exercises to sharpen our critical thinking skills and also fill out a little bit of data for our toolkit. So we're explaining defending faith. We'll be able to talk competently and give a defense for the hope that's in us. We do that through two things: the Finding the Fallacy segment and the Meet the Early Church Fathers segment. Finding the Fallacy, we look at informal fallacy, and today's informal fallacy is the appeal to pity. And we also meet an early church father, where we go through, the earliest Christians and their testimony for the faith. They're very, very important witnesses to show that Catholicism goes all the way back to the beginning, folks. And today's early church father is actually a later church father in terms of, the overall span of things. It is Victor of Vita. Victor of Vita. One of those minor ones, right? We all have heard of the big names: Augustine, Jerome, Athanasius, John Chrysostom. But Victor of Vita, well, we'll learn a little bit about him in a few seconds. But before we do all that, folks, I want to welcome all of you to the show. So welcome aboard, all of you watching live stream, and of course, the people listening on radio around the country. And lest I forget the pod peeps, all you people out there watching and listening via podcast, which is really cool because this is a live radio show. But we have all these outlets, so you can watch the radio show on live stream, and you can watch them on all these distribution centers in podcast form out there. And that makes this show super powerful because that means that, life happens, folks. 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Things come up and you want to really hear what Joe Heschmeyer has to say about the Eucharist, but you can't listen to the whole program. 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This program and all the other programs Virtue Most Powerful produces will be right up there at your fingertips. You can download it. You can listen to it as many times as you like. Share it with friends, and I really, really encourage you to do that. Tell people about the program. Let's grow the show, and let's help people learn how to explain and defend the faith better. Let's see. Also, want to give the official Dojo mailbox. If you'd like to email me, love to hear from you. It's very simple. Just email questions@handsonapologetics.com. Can't get easier than that. questions@handsonapologetics.com. Love to hear from you. And, love your questions, too. And often, I'm able to answer them, but if I can't, maybe I can point you in the right direction in terms of books. My wheelhouse is defending the faith, apologetics. Unfortunately, sometimes I get questions about other things that are outside of my purview. But, it's pretty rare that I'll be able to swing and a miss on things. But nevertheless, there are some great resources that I could point you to as well. So the email is questions@handsonapologetics.com. All right. Well, let's begin with our Finding the Fallacy segment, shall we? Today's Finding the Fallacy is the appeal to pity. And the appeal to pity is also called in Latin, for you Latinists out there, the argumentum ad misericordium, also known as the sob story or the Galileo argument. It is a fallacy in which someone tries to win support for an argument or idea by exploiting one's opponent's feelings of pity or guilt. It's interesting that one of the AKAs, if you listen to this program long enough, you know these Finding the Fallacies. These fallacies go by many, many different names. And one of them is the Galileo argument, which I find is intriguing. Because the Galileo argument is a kind of appeal to pity. And it's usually used by atheists or skeptics. Of course, they try to make Galileo out to be someone who was persecuted by the Catholic faith because of his scientific discoveries. And so the whole idea is to exploit that feelings of pity or even guilt to, give a little slack to the atheist position. And, of course, that's simply manipulating emotion. That's nothing to do with arguments or evidence, which is really the playing field in which we operate here. I thought it was kind of interesting. That's one of the AKAs. It's nice to know that that was actually recognized by people outside the church, that this appeal to pity and Galileo. But it's used in many, many other ways as well. So you have to be aware of this. This appeal to pity can also be transformed into a propaganda technique, because it's not just bad thinking. It's also a way to manipulate people emotionally. Is it used in apologetics? Yes, it is. I don't know. I personally don't remember the appeal to pity being used on a one-on-one basis, although you do get that in debates as a way to try to persuade an audience. Outside of that, I can't think of its use. But still, it's good to know. It's one of those tools in our toolkits as defenders of the faith. And that is today's Finding the Fallacy, which is the appeal to pity. All right, let's meet our early church father for today, who is, like I said, not exactly a household name, Victor of Vita. Victor of Vita. Very little is known about Victor. Surprise, surprise. You know, so many early church fathers, we don't have a lot of biographical information. He was Bishop of Vita in the African province of Bithynia. He is the author of I'm going to try to translate this on the fly from the Latin, The History of the Persecutions of African Provinces, which recounts the terrible sufferings of Catholics in Africa in the time of the Vandal King, Gaisric and Hundrik, which was in the 420s to the 480s. This persecution, as bloody as any under Imperial Rome, was not a general persecution of Christianity as such, but of Catholicism as distinct from Arianism. The Vandals were at least nominally Christian, but all the barbarian Christians, with the exception of the Franks, received their Christianity via an Arian form. So they were Arians. And the Arians, and this persecution was unleashed by the Vandals against Orthodox Catholics. So this history of the persecution of the provinces of Africa, he wrote this while he was still alive, before December 484 AD, because the final chapter of the work recounts Hundrik's death, and therefore, obviously, it had to have been written sometime shortly afterwards. So generally they put the authorship of, or the composition of this work, about 488, 489 AD. Let's do a quick quote from it. because we confess, we profess that there is two natures in the Son, is true God and true man, having body and soul, whatever the Scriptures ascribe to him in the as sublimely excellent power we know must be attributed to his wonderful divinity, and whatever we told more humbly of him, which is below the dignity of the heavenly power, we refer not to the word of God, but to the manhood which he assumed. This then, as we remarked before, is said in regard to his divinity. The Father and I are one, and whoever has seen me has seen the Father. But there are other sayings which are referred to him according to his humanity, such as the Father is greater than I. And this is great advice and something to keep in mind, especially if you're going to be talking to Jehovah's Witnesses, that you know Christ is true God and true man. So that means that Scripture will give descriptions of sometimes his divinity, which we ascribe to the Word, and sometimes to his humanity. And the thing when you run into people who deny the divinity of Christ, the full divinity of Christ, they'll focus on one and ignore the other. And that is our early church father for today, Victor Evita. Coming up next, we're going to talk with Joe Heschmeyer about his brand new book on the Eucharist. More to come right after this. Stay tuned.
1: Now, back to Hands-On Apologetics with Gary Machuda. Here's Gary.
0: And welcome back, everybody. Hands-On Apologetics. And we're going to talk about my favorite subject, which, of course, is the Holy Eucharist. And specifically, its centrality. And we're going to talk about this brand new book that just came out from Catholic Answers Press called The Eucharist is Really Jesus, How Christ's Body and Blood Are the Key to Everything. And to do that, we're going to chat with its author, Joe Heschmeyer. Joe, as you know, is staff apologist for Catholic Answers. He's a popular author, speaker, blogger, and podcaster. He joined the apostolate in March 2021 after 3 years as an instructor at Holy Family School of Faith in Overland Park, Kansas. Probably you've known him even before with the Shameless Popery blog, and now he's doing something similar with Catholic Answers. We'll talk about that also. And Joe Heschmeyer, welcome back to Hands-On Apologetics.
2: Thanks. It's good to be back.
0: Yes, and congratulations on the new book. Boy, we need this book today, don't we?
2: I mean, it certainly seems timely. It's something that, the bishops have been really pushing. It's something that we see in the stats that there's a real crisis of disbelief where a lot of people who are baptized Catholics don't know why they should go to church because they don't really believe the Eucharist is Jesus. And there's a strong correlation. We see it in the numbers between whether you understand the Eucharist and whether you bother to show up. And of course it makes sense. If you're just going for a good sermon or if you're just going for good music, you can find that elsewhere. Or you may just decide it's not really worth the trouble of getting out of bed on a Sunday morning at all. But if you understand that you're not just going there to sing, you're not just going there to listen to a talk, you're actually going there to encounter Jesus Christ in the flesh, and more than that, to commune with him in this mysterious and bodily way, okay, that's worth getting up for. That's worth going to Mass for. Even if the music's mediocre, even if the homily leaves something to be desired, you have something greater than that that draws you. I'm reminded of the Israelites in the desert when they're pining for the flesh pots of Egypt, but they're being nourished by the manna, that you want to just kind of say, what are you doing? What are you talking about? Like, how can you complain that you're not getting meat when you're getting bread from heaven? And I think there's a lot of Catholics who need that kind of wake-up call as well. They're saying, oh, I'm not getting fed, or, you know, I really thought I was getting fed better elsewhere. It's like, you're getting the bread from heaven. You're getting the Eucharist. You're getting truly Jesus Christ. What more could you ask for?
0: Yeah. Yeah, absolutely. Absolutely. And I think I love the subtitle of your book and the whole premise of the book, because it is an apology for the real presence of Christ, but it's for the to show the centrality of it, which I think a lot of Catholics miss. You know, the Eucharist is one thing in their life every Sunday, perhaps. But it doesn't seem to tie into anything else. It's almost like Protestantism, right? Because, celebrating the Lord's Supper is you know, something they do maybe quarterly, and it's important, but not as important as other things like music and preaching the word and things like that.
2: Yeah, I mean, certainly there are many Protestant traditions where that would be, I think, how they would describe it themselves. You know, you do it quarterly, you do it rarely. This was one of the major disputes in the Swiss Reformation, was how frequently to have communion services. Because once you treat it not as a participation in the body and blood of Christ, not as an actual communion with God where you'd want it as often as possible, but just as an ordinance we have to obey, and it's like, well, how often do we have to do this? and so it does start to get kind of relegated to a second and third tier. But yeah, you're right that even among Catholics who understand the Eucharist is Jesus, there's often a failure to see how that truth interacts with these other things we believe to be true. For instance, about the nature of the covenant, or about what was going on in the Old Testament, or about how worship works. You know, all of those concepts might seem unrelated. Or, you know, I believe in the Eucharist and I believe Jesus died on the cross, but if you ask me what the two have to do with each other, I may not be able to tell you. You know, that kind of thing, I think, is very common, even among fairly well-formed Catholics, just because when we talk about these issues, we often talk about them one issue, one topic at a time, understandably. But it helps to have someone step back and say, okay, you know these 10 different things you know? Here's how they all fit together. Almost like a history class, where if you study just, you know, I studied Latin American history, and it was its own class. But it's like, okay, but what was happening in Europe at the time? What was happening in Asia at the time? You know, and you can lose the big picture of how do these things kind of go together. And in the case of the Eucharist, losing the big picture is a real problem. The Second Vatican Council talks about the Eucharistic sacrifice in two ways. It calls it the source and summit of the Christian faith. As summit, that means the high point. This is communion with our Lord Jesus Christ on earth. You're not going to get something better this side of heaven. But as source, it's the idea that all of Christianity in a mysterious way flows from the Eucharist, that we can talk about the church itself coming from the Eucharist. In 1 Corinthians 10, St. Paul says that we are one body because we partake of the one loaf. That is, we talk about the church as body of Christ, but that's because the church is formed or completed or consummated with the body of Christ, the Eucharist. And understanding the communion of the church and the communion of the Eucharist as interconnected are realities that Scripture is pretty clear on, but many of us have maybe never stopped to think about.
0: Yeah. Yeah, absolutely. And if you don't get the big picture, then it's almost like a cumulative argument, right? Because by putting the pieces together, you have such a robust understanding of the faith, where you might know a lot of things about different segments and not put them all together, it's kind of more frail, I think.
2: Yeah, I mean, almost you could imagine the image of a puzzle where some of our Protestant brothers and sisters have put the pieces together, I would say, out of order. But then there are other areas they're getting just right. But even among Catholics, even if they're getting the puzzle pieces together, they may not be putting the whole, you know, they've got this section over here worked out. And yeah, great, you got that corner really well done. Maybe with the Eucharist, you have the middle of the puzzle done. But you need somebody to say, okay, here's how to put all of these things together and centered around the middle of the puzzle, centered around the Eucharist. This makes one coherent whole. This is one picture. This isn't 10 different pictures.
0: Right. Yeah, absolutely. And you know, the funny thing is, as a practicing Catholic, you ought to recognize the centrality of the Eucharist and the Mass, because like everything we do as Catholics is surrounded, you know, the Eucharist in one way or another, right? All the sacraments, one way or another, connected to the Eucharist. Yeah, you know, funerals are in the context of a Mass. Marriage is in the context of a Mass. It's like you would think just the air that we breathe, you get the impression that, wow, everything we do is somehow tied to the Eucharist.
2: Yeah, it's one of those things that once you see it, I'd say, you start to notice it everywhere. Yeah. Once that light bulb comes on, you have 20 different experiences of how did I miss this? How did I not understand this important connection? And that's okay. You know, that's kind of the benefit of hindsight in a way. I begin in the book by talking about the road to Emmaus. And they're accompanied, the two disciples on the road to Emmaus are accompanied by Jesus, who explains the scriptures to them. And even after all this happens, they still don't realize who it is. It's only when they have him join them that evening for dinner, and he takes the bread and he blesses it and he breaks it and he gives it to them. And we're given those four verbs, and we're told that they recognized him in the breaking of the bread. And this is obviously Eucharistic language. The breaking of the bread is how St. Luke describes the early Christian Eucharist. And the four verbs he gives of taking, blessing, breaking, and giving are the four verbs that we find at the Last Supper, that we should have in mind both the Last Supper and the early Christian, you know, continuation of the Last Supper in the early Mass. That's an important backdrop to understand what's going on here. And when you read it that way, you start to notice things. That the entire Road to Emmaus reads in a liturgical way. You've got the Liturgy of the Word, where you have the Old Testament scriptures. You have the events of the New Testament. They don't exist as scripture yet. And you have Jesus basically preaching on them. He's giving a homily, explaining what they mean. And then you have this kind of middle point where they arrive to Emmaus, and you switch from the Liturgy of the Word to the Liturgy of the Eucharist. And now they gather around the altar, and Jesus is the priest of the new sacrifice. And it's here, we're told, that they recognize him in the breaking of the bread. And it's only at this point that they say, "We're not our hearts burning within us," as he explained the scriptures on the road. And so it's worth remembering that the light bulb moment, they're able, with the benefit of hindsight, to say, "Oh, how did we miss this? How did we miss that this was Jesus?" And it's okay that they didn't get it at the time. And so some people, I think, after they read the book, are going to say, "How did I not put those pieces together before?" And that's okay. It happens with the benefit of hindsight and in the light of the Eucharist. That's what I would say.
0: Yeah. Yeah, absolutely. Yeah, really well put, because I think that's a lot of people's experience. It's usually, only when you start learning about the faith and diving into this information, it's like, how did I miss this? It's so important. So since the Eucharist is the key to everything, how important is a correct understanding of the Eucharist then?
2: Yeah, indispensable.
0: Yeah.
2: One of the other examples I give in the book is about the covenant. And I make two arguments in that chapter. The first is that if you don't get the covenant, you don't really understand the Christian story. And the second is that if you don't understand the Eucharist, you don't understand what's happening in the covenant. And so to the first point, I'd say the whole reason we call those books the New Testament is because of the story of God creating a New Testament, which is a covenant with his people. And so it's right there in the title. And now, granted, the Bible doesn't give itself that title, but the early Christians gave it that title because they realized that's what this is a story about. And so if we read through the whole thing and miss the thing labeled in the title, that's a problem. In the same way, you know, if you read the whole book of Exodus and you missed the part where they left Egypt, well, you missed the part that's right there in the title. You know, if you read Judges and you didn't catch anything about the judges, well, okay. You might go back and reread and look for the stuff you missed. Well, here we've got the New Testament. And this is the story of God creating a new covenant with his people. Now, given that, you might imagine that Jesus was just every day going out there and talking about the covenant, but he's not. In fact, he only mentions the covenant one time explicitly. And that's at the Last Supper, when he lifts the chalice and declares it the new covenant in his blood. So if we want to understand the Christian story, the New Testament, we need to know about the New Testament. And if we want to know about that New Testament, that new covenant, Jesus points to one moment and one moment only. And that's the Last Supper with the institution of the Eucharist. So that's one of those things where if we don't get that, or if we don't get that correct, we're missing something really critical to the whole story.
0: Yeah, that's true. Yeah, and also, you know, that Jesus's words are hearkening to the inauguration of the old covenant too.
2: Yes.
0: So
2: in Hebrews 9, this point is made that Moses uses very similar language to what Jesus uses at the Last Supper when he institutes the first covenant. He splashes blood on the altar and on the people and says, "This is the covenant in the blood." And, or this is the new covenant. I don't remember his exact wording, but it's very similar to Jesus's words. And what's striking is that Moses is using actual blood. This is not a symbol. This is a real institution of a covenant. And if Jesus is instituting the new covenant, it's blood as well here.
0: All right. Excellent. We're chatting with Joe Heschmeyer about his brand new book. And we're going to dive even deeper into the Eucharist. So stay tuned.
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0: And welcome back, everybody. We're chatting with Joe Heschmeyer, talking about his brand new book, The Eucharist is Really Jesus, How Christ's Body and Blood Are the Key to Everything We Believe. You can get that at good folks at shop.catholic.com. And yeah, so Joe, yeah, fantastic point. You know, the New Covenant, the New Testament is important. Why? Because the only time Jesus mentions the New Covenant is in the Eucharistic celebration. And of course, he even hearkens to the words of the Old Covenant. So right there, you have basic catechesis kind of laid out, you know, just by looking at the Eucharist.
2: Yeah. So during the break, I actually pulled up the language because I couldn't remember the exact words. And Hebrews 9 paraphrases slightly Exodus 24. So Moses in Exodus 24 is quoted. He throws the blood on the altar and on the people, and he says, "Behold the blood of the covenant, which the Lord has made you in accordance with all these words." And then in Hebrews 9, we get a slightly different version that actually sounds even closer to Jesus's words, where he says, "This is the blood of the covenant, which God commanded you." But the meaning's the same in either case. And it's striking, actually, in Exodus 24, the very next thing that happens is that Moses, Aaron's two sons, and then the 70 elders of Israel were told they went up and they saw the God of Israel, and there was under his feet, as it were, a pavement of sapphire stone, like the very heaven for clearness. And he did not lay his hand on the chief men of the people of Israel. They beheld God and ate and drank. So it's not just that the Last Supper has very similar wording to Exodus 24. It's that Exodus 24, immediately after what sounds like the words of institution, and what is in fact the words of institution of the Mosaic Covenant, then has this heavenly eating and drinking where they behold God and eat and drink. Now, the parallels between that and the Eucharist, where we behold Jesus, and when we don't just eat and drink in his presence, we eat and drink his presence. We actually receive him. It's the next step up beyond this thing that, you know, Moses and Aaron and the elders had to imagine. This, it can't get any better than this. But the only way it really could get any better than that on earth is to commune directly with God in this way, where you're not just eating in his presence, but you are receiving him directly.
0: Yeah. Yeah. Beautiful. Yeah. It's a very powerful image of like the Old Testament Mass, you know.
2: Yes.
0: It's almost like a blueprint for the Mass.
2: Yeah. Well, I was going to say in 1 Corinthians, St. Paul repeatedly, when he's explaining the Eucharist, will draw on these things from the Old Testament. And we see this all over the place. In John 6, you know, people talk a lot about John 6, and rightly so, of Jesus's Eucharistic teaching. But there's two things to notice there. In John 6, verse 4, it mentions this happens at Passover time. Now, why does that matter? Because Passover is you slay the lamb on preparation day, and then you eat the lamb. Now, eating the lamb is not re-sacrificing the lamb. Eating the lamb is applying the sacrifice of the lamb to yourself and to your family. And so how does that kind of inform our understanding of the Eucharist? That it's not Jesus being sacrificed over and over and over again. It's that the sacrifice, the one sacrifice, is continued. That you have preparation day, which prefigures Calvary, prefigures Good Friday, prefigures the cross. And John tells us this in his gospel. And then you've got the Last Supper, which is the fulfillment of the Passover meal the next day on the Jewish calendar. And so this is a good understanding. So in John 6, verse 4, when it tells us the Passover is near, we should be thinking of, okay, what Jesus is saying about the Eucharist, think about that in light of the Passover. But then while we have one eye looking backwards, we should have the other eye looking forwards. Because a year after John 6, at the fulfillment of the Passover, is the Last Supper. So you have, this is the second Passover of Jesus' public ministry. And in the third Passover of his public ministry, you've got the institution of the Eucharist. And so the timeline is such that you have this obvious Jewish backdrop to make sense of what's happening in the Eucharist. But then in John 6 itself, Jesus is going to explain what happens by comparing it to the manna which comes down from heaven. And we've already talked about that a little bit. But notice that in all of this stuff, there's one reference to Exodus after another between those things and then between, again, the institution of the Mosaic Covenant in Exodus 24, that you have like just repeated references this connection between the Old Testament and in a special way, Exodus, and then the New Testament with the institution of the Eucharist.
0: Yeah. Yeah, that's wonderful. And of course, John, you know, he's very careful to note those connections with the Passover at the crucifixion.
2: Yes.
0: You know, that not a bone of him was broken. Right. It's actually from Exodus, but it's also described.
2: Right. It's about Jesus. The Passover lamb.
0: Yeah.
2: You look at this and say, where's this messianic prophecy? The Messiah won't have a bone broken. You're not going to find it. What John is saying is that he fulfills not only the obvious messianic prophecies, he also fulfills the requirements for the Passover lamb to be spotless and then not to have a bone broken. And it's like, aha, he's really laying it on that this is something that we should take seriously. And then when you get references, for instance, to hyssop, where else do we see hyssop in the Old Testament? It's in the sacrifice. And so those kind of details are ones that for us, you know, today, without much of a great depth of Old Testament knowledge in many cases, without a real appreciation for kind of a Jewish worldview, we can lose some of these connections. But what Jesus is saying about the Eucharist makes total sense if you understand the Old Testament.
0: Yeah. Yeah, it does. And actually, you bring up something. I want to talk about chapter 2 in your book.
2: Yeah.
0: The Eucharist is the key to Christianity. Now, non-Catholics, I imagine they probably would not like that idea because Jesus is the key of Christianity, right? The cross, the resurrection, that's the key, not the Eucharist. When you preach the gospel, you don't preach the Eucharist, you preach Jesus. Yet, you know, you've already kind of uncovered a lot that it's not really an either or, it's really a both and, isn't it?
2: If the Eucharist is Jesus, and this shouldn't be a problem, this shouldn't be objectionable in that way. And yeah, and so in understanding this, you know, there is a strong tendency today to say, oh, we don't want religion, we want relationship. But a healthy relationship has structure to it. A healthy relationship has kind of a boundary to it. And covenant is the thing that gives kind of some flesh and some shape to that. So this notion of having a covenantal Christianity, a Christianity that's rooted in a structured, healthy relationship with God, that's what we're after. And that's what we get with the Eucharist. It's communion. It's relationship. You know, if you're wanting an intimate personal relationship with Jesus, that's great. You are not going to do better than having a relationship where you are directly receiving him and he is directly receiving you in a mysterious way. That's communion. That's intimacy. That's relationship. And that's what we're after.
0: Yeah, and it's more than just a relationship, you know.
2: It is.
0: More of like a relationship, like a marital relationship.
2: Yeah. Scott Hahn talks about this, that contracts are like an exchange of goods or services. You know, you hire someone to fix a leaking pipe in your home, that sort of thing. But a covenant is not an exchange of goods and services. It's an exchange of persons. You know, you're not signing a 60-year contract to, you know, take care of the kids and do the dishes. That's not what, you know, marriage is something much deeper than that. Now, you might have to take care of the kids and do the dishes. I'm not denying that. But it's rooted in a deeper relational reality that there is this exchange of persons. And so when we talk about the Eucharist as the new covenant, we should have in mind that we will be his people and he will be our God, that he is inviting us into a communion that is beyond a contract, that's beyond a legal relationship between God and his people, that is much closer to the two becoming one flesh in marriage. And if that sounds crazy, I would just point you to a couple places in Scripture. In Ephesians chapter 5, St. Paul makes this point. He uses a line from Genesis that the two shall become one flesh. And he says, I speak of Christ in the church. And so he explicitly makes this connection. And then you have this in a pretty obvious way as well in the book of Revelation with the wedding feast of the Lamb, that the relationship of Christ in the church is described as a relationship, the communion of persons, the covenantal exchange of persons that happens in marriage. And of course, we could go even beyond that and say, well, in Ephesians 5 as well, St. Paul calls the church the bride of Christ. And so it's all over the place that we are to understand our relationship in this way. So if the covenant is right here, at the Last Supper, as Jesus tells us it is, this is the moment in which the two are becoming one flesh in a mysterious way in the Eucharist.
0: Yeah, and that's you know, it's like cutting an onion. There's like layer upon layer. Yes. Just it makes so much sense, because not only does it inform you about that and the covenant, but it also shows the nature of matrimony too.
2: It does.
0: The importance of it. And you know, it's not just a contract. It's not just a personal relationship with your wife. I mean, obviously, it's not the same personal relationship you have with your neighbor. Hopefully not, right? There's a level right. of intimacy and communion and covenant there.
2: Yeah, see, Thomas Aquinas talks about the three dimensions to marriage, and I think his explanation, it was a real light bulb moment for me. And if you think about, well, why do men and women get together in marriage? And he answers on one level, just there's an animal reality, procreation and even the raising of children. And you can see, you know, animals do this, swans mating for life, that sort of thing. Okay, great. But then there's also this human dimension of fidelity, of faithful sharing the load together, the household chores and duties. You know, Aquinas actually talks about the sharing of the management of the household, that this is a human dimension to marriage that is unlike what we find in the animal world. But then there's this third dimension of marriage that's what makes Christian marriage unlike other human marriage. Because, you know, marriage is unique among the seven sacraments in that marriage already existed. We don't have that. You know, there's not like a confirmation that's existing in nature. But with marriage, there already is such a thing as natural marriage, and Christ raises it to the dignity of a sacrament. And how does he do that? By adding this third dimension about the union of Christ and the church. So every marriage should be a sign of Christ's faithful fidelity to the church. It should be easy to believe that Christ will never abandon us by looking at your spouse or vice versa and realizing I would never abandon them. They would never abandon me. And so it is a witness to the faithfulness of Christ. And that's why it's enriched by sacramental graces to let you live in your own small way, a little echo of that.
0: Yeah. We're chatting with Joe Heschmeyer, talking about his brand new book, The Eucharist is Really Jesus, How Christ's Body and Blood is the Key to Everything We Believe. More to come right after this. Stay tuned.
1: Now, back to Hands-On Apologetics with Gary Matuta. Here's Gary.
0: And welcome back, everybody. We're chatting with Joe Heschmeyer, talking about his book, The Eucharist is Really Jesus, put out by Catholic Answers Press. And, yeah, boy, the last couple of segments I think is so important, because we look at the stats, we see a lot of Catholics don't have proper understanding of the Eucharist. And the fix would be to give them proper catechesis. But, you know, if we just stop there, it falls short, right? We need to do what you do in the book, and that's integrate it, you know, throughout the whole faith, so that it mutually, our understanding of the faith is mutually supported with our understanding of the Eucharist. Otherwise, it's just a factoid, you know?
2: Yeah, I think that's a great way of describing it, because this is one of the real dangers, not just with this issue, but across the board in catechesis, and if you want to make a really broad point, in a lot of modern education, where you have an accumulation of data, you have a lot of factoids, but if no one is painting the picture of how those factoids go together, it's just trivia. It doesn't feel important. It doesn't feel interesting. And so people kind of let it go in one ear and out the other, because they don't see how this is a transformative truth. And so when you say, no, you can actually go to the chapel by yourself and spend time in the presence of God, a thing that people would just, their hearts would break for if they knew this was true. You know, David in the Psalms, you know, your face, O Lord, do I seek? Hide not your face. He's not hiding his face. He's inviting us into that one-on-one, direct, personal relationship. And we can have that. So we can commune with Jesus in the Mass. We can spend this one-on-one quality time with him outside of the Mass in Eucharistic adoration. And these are great gifts that I think many Catholics have kind of lost sight of, or maybe never really understood. And it's like, this is your birthright. And more than that, these are gifts God wants to give you because he loves you and he wants relationship with you.
0: Yeah. I was going through your chapters. One chapter I want to talk about, because I was thinking, you know, I don't know exactly how this connects, that the Eucharist is the key to the resurrection.
4: Yes.
0: I mean, there are some kind, I could see where you would maybe go, but let's talk a little bit about that.
2: Yeah. So this is one of the really surprising things when you read the early church fathers, that you regularly find them making these connections. So even, you know, there's the famous passage that I'm 99% sure you've probably used recently on the show, where St. Ignatius of Antioch is addressing the church in Smyrna. And he says that the Gnostics don't believe in the real presence of Christ, but he connects it to the presence of Jesus. He says that they speak against this gift of God, and therefore they incur death in the midst of their disputes. It were better for them to treat it with respect, that they also might rise again. He's very clear that because the Gnostics deny the real presence of Jesus, they risk losing eternal life. They risk not being bodily resurrected. And Ignatius isn't alone in this. Irenaeus in 180 makes a really similar claim, and again against the Gnostics. He says, how can they say that the flesh, which is nourished with the body of the Lord and with his blood, goes to corruption and does not partake of life? So he's making an argument that the bodily resurrection has to be true because the real presence is true. It's a really fast. He's taking for granted that his readers know that the real presence is true, that the Eucharist really is the body and blood of Jesus Christ, and saying, okay, if that's true, how can you deny bodily resurrection? And then he famously says right after this, our opinion is in accordance with the Eucharist, and the Eucharist in turn establishes our opinion. That is, his belief in the resurrection is based on his belief in the real presence of Christ in the Eucharist. And then to add just one more here, Jesus himself in John 6, he makes these strange connections. He says, he who eats my flesh and drinks my blood has eternal life, and I will raise him up at the last day. That's John 6, verse 54. So that's three, and there's actually more than that, but those three are a good start. Fascinating connections between the Eucharist and bodily resurrection and eternal life. And so you think, what in the world is this connection? Because these do not seem to be related ideas. Gregory of Nyssa is who I explore, another of the church fathers, and he makes kind of a fourfold argument. He says, number one, during his earthly ministry, Jesus turned bread and wine into his body and blood. And he doesn't mean here the Eucharist. He means through metabolism. Because of the incarnation, Jesus would have ordinarily ate bread and drank wine. These are two of the most common elements in the first century Jewish diet. And he would turn them into his body and he'd turn them into his blood. And so this is just the natural reality. Now, I mean, natural reality of the incarnate God, but take that for what it is. And then step two, at the Last Supper, what Jesus ordinarily does slowly through metabolism, he now does miraculously and instantaneously. He turns bread and wine into his body and blood. Now, without going too far off course, it's worth knowing that all of the miracles of Jesus build in some way on nature. They don't refute it. They don't have, you know, a pumpkin turning into a stagecoach. That's contrary to nature. The supernatural things are things that have an echo at the natural order. C.S. Lewis calls it the family style, that what the Father institutes in the natural order, the Son respects and elevates in the supernatural order. So that's what he does here in step two. He supernaturally turns bread and wine into his body and blood. In step three, he metabolizes us into his body when we receive the Eucharist. Rather than us turning the bread and wine into our body and blood, or turn Christ's body and blood into our body and blood, no, no. When the bread and wine become the body and blood of Christ, we are received into his body. We are one body because we partake of the one loaf. And then in step four, because we're now metabolized into the body of Christ, we're preserved from corruption. So, you know, left to their own devices. Remember, in the first century, you don't have preservatives and everything. And so bread and wine would go bad very quickly. But if you ate them, you would keep them from going bad. You would preserve them for as long as you last. And so when Christ metabolizes us into his body, he likewise preserves us from corruption. He keeps us from going bad, as it were, from corrupting in the grave without resurrection. And so instead, this is the promise of resurrection. We'll be raised again on the last day, and we'll have bodies for everlasting time because of this union with Christ in the Eucharist.
0: Yeah, didn't Ignatius of Antioch talk about the Eucharist as the antidote?
2: Yes, and the medicine of immortality.
0: Yeah.
2: So, yes, he actually has numerous, once you get this connection, you see it all over the writings of the early church fathers.
0: Yeah.
2: That, yeah, this is the antidote to death and the medicine of immortality. And, you know, Cardinal Ratzinger, before becoming Pope Benedict, talks about this and says, when we receive it, we don't metabolize him. He metabolizes us. It's the same theme running all over the place.
0: Yeah. Yeah, that's so cool. And like I said, it's one of those things where it's like looking at something backwards, right? It's like, yeah. What does the resurrection have to do with the Eucharist? Well, the resurrection is kind of the cause of the Eucharist. Now somebody may raise an objection, so I'll let you address that. Well, someone would say, well, does that imply that non-Catholics who don't believe in the real presence or reject it, that they won't be raised to eternal life?
2: I want to make that even stronger as an objection and say, what about babies? You know, in the East, yeah, they commune babies. In the West, we don't. And so if you've got a child who is baptized and dies but hasn't received First Communion, what happens? Right. Well, in this, we trust that God has given us the ordinary means, and he is powerful to save. So he's not making this a legalistic kind of thing. Now, I would say for Christians of all stripes,

0: that we don't just assume the worst about those around us. We should prepare for it. We should preach the gospel always. And so we don't want to just assume the best, but it's ultimately left up to God as to what happens to those who, in one case, are ignorant of the Eucharist, or in the other case, maybe even reject the Eucharist.
1: Yeah. Very good. Because, if non-Catholics truly understood what the Eucharist is, you'd desire it, like we mentioned in the first segment, right?
0: Because absolutely.
1: They want relationship, and there's no more intimate relationship you can have than the Eucharistic relationship.
0: St. Peter says something similar. He says the leaders of his day, if they'd known who Jesus was, they would never have crucified him. And so we should be very hopeful in one sense. Jesus on the cross says, "Father, forgive them, for they know not what they do." These are the theological experts in Judaism of their day. And you think, wait, he's pleading ignorance on their behalf? And if that's the case, it means that what we think of as ignorance means something a lot different to God than it means to kind of the casual Christian understanding. Because we would imagine, well, a theologian couldn't be ignorant. And God is saying pretty clearly from the cross, here's some theologians who were ignorant. They didn't get it. They didn't understand. And so even when they did this horrible thing, it was based on a lack of understanding rather than just malice.
1: Yeah, very good. Well, Joe, we're at the end of our program. Just want to ask you, what are you working on right now?
0: Right now, I'm really trying to build up my podcast. We've got a baby due here in a week, so I'm frantically recording future episodes of my podcast, Shameless Popery. And then we've got the conference in like 2 weeks, so it's going to be kind of a whirlwind. The Catholic Answers Conference, I think there might even be tickets left. So you could always go to CatholicAnswersConference.com and grab one of those. I'm going to be looking at Benedict XVI's arguments against atheism, and looking at five of his arguments and kind of evaluating them. So it should be a blast. Scott Hahn's going to be there. So yeah, that's what's in store right now.
1: Yeah, busy. And then a child on the way, too, so it's going to get a lot busier in the Heschmeyer household, for sure. So let's see. So Shameless Popery, where can people go to?
0: You can get it on YouTube if you want the video. You can get the podcast wherever you get podcasts. Just Shameless Popery is P-O-P-E-R-Y. And then I'd be remiss if I didn't plug the where you can get the book. You can get it on Amazon or wherever you get Catholic books. You can also go to shop.catholic.com, and we are running an amazing deal there. If you want to get a case, you know, for Bible study or for your parish, you can get a case of 20 books for $70, which is like $3.50 a book.
1: Wow. Yeah, awesome. Yeah, and this is definitely something, RCI or the new name.
0: Yeah.
1: I forgot what.
0: OCIA,
1: you know, OCIA. It's a great thing to get for people entering the church. I mean, it explains everything. What more do you need? Joe, hey, thank you so much for coming on the show. We appreciate it.
0: Oh, my pleasure.
1: All right. Joe Heschmeyer. Yeah, just go to shop.catholic.com. Check it out. The Eucharist is Really Jesus. Great book. We really need it. All right. Wow. Man, the hour's gone. Coming up next, High Impact Catholic Talk coming at you with the Terry and Jesse Show. Thank you so much for listening and watching. And God willing, we'll be back again tomorrow to this thing we call Hands-On Apologetics. Bye-bye.

0: Welcome to the Truth and Justice Show. Here it's Friday with the Fathers. Joshua Charles, eternalchristendom.org, is with us. Joshua, how are you feeling, my friend?
1: Eternalchristendom.com, but I appreciate it.
0: I thought I was giving
1: I'm feeling
0: you the
1: good.
0: Right.
1: Overall, much better. Thank you.
0: I'm updating my file here. I always think, okay, well, good. Joshua, and you also got a nice haircut, so I'm impressed.
1: Thank you.
0: I don't have to worry about that, okay? Haircuts?
1: You don't.
0: No.
1: But you know, one of my great models when I was growing up, Terry, was Captain Picard from Star Trek, and
0: he was
1: bald.
0: So. Of course. That's hilarious. Joshua, we're going to talk about

0: Pope St. Gregory the Great. I hope we can just do more than one show because there's so much these great saints and the fathers have done for us, and there's so much to listen and to learn from them. So that's what we're doing today. Also, this whole time right now, we're going to be reading the Gospel of Luke up until Advent, unless it's a special feast day. So we've got the Gospel of Luke chapter 5, verse 33 to 39 today. Joshua, if your voice is up to it, if you want me to proclaim it.
1: Why don't you do it, and I'll do some commentary.
0: Excellent. Okay. So a reading from the Gospel of Luke chapter 5. The scribes and the Pharisees said to Jesus, "The disciples of John the Baptist fast often and offer prayers, and the disciples of the Pharisees do the same, but yours eat and drink." Jesus answered them with a question, "Can you make the wedding guests fast while the bridegroom is with them? But the days will come, and when the bridegroom is taken away from them, then they will fast in those days." And he also told them a parable. "No one tears a piece from a new cloak to patch an old one. Otherwise, he will tear the new, and the piece from it will not match the old cloak. Likewise, no one pours new wine into old wineskins. Otherwise, the new wine will burst the skins and it will be spilled, and the skins will be ruined. Rather, new wine must be poured into fresh wineskins, and no one who has been drinking old wine desires new, for he says, the old is good." The Gospel of the Lord. Praise to you, Lord Jesus Christ.
1: Yeah, I mean, do you have any thoughts, Terry? I do, but...
0: Well, I want to hear them from you because they've been hearing me all week.
1: Yeah, I think our Lord is basically foreshadowing the fullness of the new covenant here. Mm-hmm. And like I said, my throat's still a little bit struggling, but it's much better than last week. And he talks about that they need new wineskins. Mm-hmm. And so, you know, I thought immediately of our Lord's phrase in the Sermon on the Mount in Matthew, where he said, "Your righteousness must exceed that of the scribes and the Pharisees." Mm-hmm. And this was actually one of the great verses that, as a Protestant, was indicating to me that Protestantism had some issues on the whole faith and works thing, because the Pharisees were very assiduous in at least outward works, meaning works that are performed with the body but are not necessarily aligned with the soul or the mind. And so they're done in pretense, which is why our Lord also called them whitewashed tombs. And so when our Lord says your righteousness must exceed the scribes and the Pharisees, he's not simply referring to an external act, right? Because a liar can fake an external act, right?
0: Right.
1: But he's not putting the external acts away. I mean, he even says when the bridegroom is gone, when is that? When he ascends into heaven, right?
0: Right.
1: When the bridegroom is gone, they will fast, he says. So he's not in any way saying, you know, no fasting for Christians. He's just saying the bridegroom is here. So when he says that your righteousness must exceed that of the scribes and the Pharisees, he is not putting aside the external acts, but he is referring to an interior renovation, and this is the new wineskin and the new wine.
0: Right.
1: So what was fundamental about the new covenant, I think if people study this in scripture, it's very, very revealing. It goes back to Jeremiah 31. I think it's 31, mm-hmm. where Jeremiah prophesied the coming of a new covenant that would not be like the covenant, the old covenant, like the one with Moses. It would actually entail God sending the Holy Spirit and writing the law on our hearts. Mm-hmm. So giving us a new heart, taking our heart of stone and making it a heart of flesh, as other parts of the Old Testament talk about. So, and if you notice in the Gospels, there's a few places where Jesus will say, the Gospel will make an aside comment, like the Holy Spirit hadn't come yet. He did this or said this because the Holy Spirit hadn't come yet. Mm-hmm. And of course, in the Last Supper discourse in the Gospel of John, our Lord speaks at length about the coming of the Holy Spirit, the Paraclete, the Advocate, and how he would guide the apostles into all truth. This is part of why we believe in the infallibility and indefectibility of the church.
0: Right.
1: And so you combine the Holy Spirit combining you with all truth, with our Lord saying to First Peter and then the other apostles, whatever you bind on earth will be bound in heaven. Whatever you loose on earth will be loosed in heaven. Heaven can't bind lies, right? It can only bind what's true.
0: Right.
1: And so you put those two together, voila, you got Catholic theology for basically 2,000 years. And so the reason I say this is because John was sort of the last, John the Baptist, whose feast we celebrated last week, I believe, or at least the passion of St. John the Baptist. I mean, Jesus said there's no greater man than John the Baptist. Obviously, that's not utterly literal because Jesus Christ was a man and he was greater than John the Baptist.
0: Of course.
1: John the Baptist said, I'm not worthy to loose the sandals on your feet, right? But what he meant was in the old covenant, I think.
0: Yeah.
1: There was no greater. John was the last of the prophets of the old covenant who was announcing. He was the forerunner of the Messiah, our Lord. And so, yes, in the old covenant, there's a sense of grief and loss because the law simply doesn't give what it commands. So that's the fundamental difference of the new covenant. When we come to Jesus, what does Jesus say at the Great Commission? Says the apostles, go and baptize the nations, baptizing them in the name of the Father, Son, and Holy Spirit, and teach them to observe all that I have commanded you. Notice what comes first. Baptism.
0: Of course.
1: Baptism. There's a transformation that must take place. There was nothing like that in Moses. Moses was obey this, obey this, obey this, obey this. There was no transformative, one could say, you know, sacramental, you know, moment of transition under the old law. It did not, it simply commanded, it didn't empower to obey the commandment. That's what's fundamentally different about the new covenant. When we're baptized, we're made a new creature. Paul says this very explicitly. When we're baptized, our sins are forgiven, right? When we're baptized, we're given a new spirit, as St. Paul says to Timothy. We weren't given a spirit of fear and cowardice, but of love, self-control. Self-control, he also talked about self-control to Festus, the Roman official, and Festus was very nervous, it says in the book of Acts, when he talked about self-control.
0: Yeah.
1: But the self-control is not something we can generate from ourselves, right?
0: Right.
1: It's something that the ontological change in our soul becoming a temple of the Holy Spirit, we need that in order to do it. And so when Jesus he has no problem with the fasting of John and his followers because they are like the last ditch effort, not in a bad way, but in a sort of leading on way of the old covenant, whereas he is here, the bridegroom, to inaugurate the new covenant, which will bring about this ontological change. And while the bridegroom is here, he says, they celebrate. You don't fast when you're celebrating, right? I mean, think of how weird it would be to fast on Easter.
0: Exactly.
1: It's like an oxymoron, right? Fasting on Easter, that's an oxymoron, right? And so that's essentially what he's saying. And he is presaging that not only, he talks about new wine. What is this new wine? It's the Holy Spirit.
0: Amen.
1: But what's the new wineskin? It's the transformed human soul that's made fit into a temple of God. So I think that's what he's talking about.
0: I'm loving it. Josh, keep going. Cause I got my commentary from the Navarre Bible.
1: Please.
0: And I'd
1: love to hear what they say.
0: Something from another great saint. Christian says sometimes abstain from food, like this is a Friday, first Friday, good day to fast. From it says, fast from abstain from flesh when meat from Holy Mother Church ordains it. The Saint Pope Pius X Catechism, that's 495. That is the purpose of the fourth commandment of the Church, but it has a deeper meaning, as Saint Leo the Great tells us. The merit of our fast does not consist only in abstaining from food. There is no use in depriving the body of nourishment if the soul does not cut itself off from iniquity and if the tongue does not cease to speak evil. That's all I had to add. But I mean,
1: no, that's what it is to be a whitewashed tomb.
0: Exactly.
1: Actually, let me read a quote. I know we're covering St. Pope Gregory the Great today, but I have a group of friends that I send quotes to sometimes, mostly Catholic friends.
0: Good.
1: A Protestant friend who may become Catholic here soon.
0: I hope so.
1: And but it was from Saint Peter Chrysologus, another great church father. He was born around 380, died around 450. Chrysologus means golden words or golden Yeah, I think it's Golden Words. Chrysostom is Golden Tongue,
0: that's
1: I believe.
0: Right. I get those two mixed up.
1: So St. Peter Chrysologus. So he said this. He said it gets to this in this whole whitewashed tomb thing. He said, brothers, he, meaning Christ, he himself has said, I am the life. What the soul is to the body is what Christ is to the soul.
0: Hmm.
1: Without the soul, the body does not live.
0: That's right.
1: The soul does not live without Christ. As soon as the soul leaves the body, stench, corruption, rottenness, the worm, ashes, horror, and everything that is loathsome to the sight takes its place. I'll read the rest of it on the next section.
0: I mean, that's a teaser. That is
1: so good. Talk about mortal sin, but
0: it gets in. It's amazing how the saints and the fathers are on the same page, folks.
1: Yeah.
0: Stay with us. We'll be right back. Friday with the Fathers, Joshua Charles, EternalChristendom.com. Check that out. We'll be right back after a quick break.

0: Most Powerful Radio today is Friday with the Fathers with Joshua Charles. He's in the middle of giving us a quote from one of the fathers. Go ahead, Father.
1: I'm going to get, not Father, Josh.
0: Father's father. I got mixed up.
1: Yeah. I'm just kidding. You had read something from the Navarre Study Bible.
0: I did. St. Leon.
1: About fasting, how fasting is useless without the soul being pure,
0: exactly.
1: Essentially.
0: That's the point.
1: And so again, we were talking earlier about the Pharisees and whitewashed tombs and how Jesus in the gospel reading today is talking about the inner renewal that is needed, the new wine, but we need to get a new wineskin before we get the new wine. The new wine being the Holy Spirit, the new wineskin being the transformed soul. So I wanted to read this quote from St. Peter Chrysologus. He lived from about 380 to 450. Mm-hmm. This is from Sermon 19, Section 5. I'll just start from the beginning again.
0: Okay.
1: He said, "Brothers, he himself has said," meaning Christ, "I am the life. What the soul is to the body is what Christ is to the soul. Mm-hmm. Without the soul, the body does not live. The soul does not live without Christ. As soon as the soul leaves the body, stench, corruption, rottenness, the worm, ashes, horror, and everything that is loathsome to the sight takes its place. Mm-hmm. When God leaves, immediately the stench of faithlessness, the corruption of sin, the rottenness of the vices, the worm of guilt, the ashes of vanities, and the horror of infidelity enter the soul, and there comes to pass in the living tomb of the body the death of the soul now buried."
0: That's pretty powerful.
1: Pretty apt description of mortal sin.
0: Yeah, you got that right.
1: As a friend, a very good Dominican priest friend of mine said the other day, I mean, this is a very, very simple true Catholic truth, but he was talking to somebody and he reminded this person that mortal sin destroys our friendship with God. I think it's a great way. It's very simple. It's very basic.
0: Yes,
1: but I think it's a great
0: true
1: way. We often think about it, well, mortal sin will send you to hell. And yeah, we should think that and we should know that. But I also think another way of reframing it is it destroys our friendship with God.
0: Right. No.
1: And if you think of it that way, you realize that God is not eagerly sending any of us to hell.
0: Right.
1: It's not like we mortally sin and God's like, ha, sending you to hell.
0: That works.
1: Like, no, we're destroying our friendship with him.
0: That's right.
1: We're destroying our friendship with him.
0: Excellent.
1: And then in another sermon, I won't have a whole quote, but in Sermon 9, Section 2, if people want to look this up, this is in the Catholic University of America Press volume of St. Peter Chrysologus' sermons. Mm-hmm. Really, really good volume. He defined righteousness as, quote, the light of reality.
0: Light of reality.
1: That definition. Righteousness is the light of reality. That it's so good and so metaphysically deep because we got to understand everything. I think, who was it? Was it Catherine of Siena or Teresa of Avila? The one to whom our Lord had said, "I am he who is, you are she who is not."
0: I think that was Catherine myself. I think
1: Catherine, yeah. And so the idea being that God creates out of nothing.
0: Yeah.
1: So without our being sustained in existence, we would fall back into nothingness. But God is he who is the subsistent act of being itself. He cannot not exist. Wait, did I get that right?
0: Yeah, he cannot. Right. He cannot.
1: He cannot not exist.
0: Yeah,
1: you know, the double negatives. I'm not smart enough to keep them all straight. but you know, he must exist. That's a simpler way to put it.
0: That's a better way,
1: But put it in the positive form, right? He must exist. He is the necessarily existent.
0: Sure.
1: I won't say being, but it being understood as he who is being, the ground of being itself. So whenever we sin, as St. Thomas says, every sin is a misapprehension of some good, right? So when we sin, we are falling from that highest good. So evil, this is why the church has always said, and many fathers talk about this long before St. Thomas does, but that evil is not its own separate thing.
0: Right.
1: It's not like, you know, this hand is good and this hand can be evil. This was the Manichaean error, which basically said there's a good God who can explain all the substantively good things in the universe. And there's an evil God, which is the explanation for evil substances. And so part of the Manichaean error was saying that there are substances, meaning essentially things, we'll just keep it simple, that are intrinsically evil, like that just by existing, they're evil.
0: Sure.
1: This is wrong.
0: Right.
1: And I actually saw a clip from Tolkien, J.R. Tolkien, who wrote The Lord of the Rings.
0: Sure.
1: He was being interviewed by an interviewer, and the interviewer, who I don't think was Catholic, basically said, well, it seems like Sauron and Mordor are absolute evil, like there's absolutely nothing good. in them. And Tolkien said no, because he's a good and well-catechized Catholic. That no, there is no such thing as absolute evil. I do believe in absolute good, but there is no such thing as absolute evil. Because insofar as something even exists, it is to that extent good. Satan himself retains a degree of goodness in his angelic nature.
0: Yep, I was taught that.
1: It is just so horribly disfigured precisely because it has fallen from the heights of goodness for which God created him. And so when St. Peter Chrysologus says that righteousness is the light of reality, I think that's something we should all think about is, sorry, Terry, one more thought, because I think about this a lot. Not to get too technical, but you know, the church is largely it's refined it a bit, but it's largely adopted Aristotle's view of metaphysics, which was everything is act or potential.
0: Yes.
1: Meaning God is pure act, right?
0: That's a great way to
1: say it. Are not pure potential. We are a mixture of potential and act. And potential simply means the capacity of something to change, right? So God is pure act. He does not change. So when we are partaking of the Eucharist, I thought of this a few years ago, and I ran it by some Dominican priests of friends of mine who thought it was pretty good. So I'll go with their imprimatur. But I was in adoration, and I was looking at our Lord in the Eucharist, and I was, you know, when we receive the Eucharist, we're empowered to, you know, our venial sins are forgiven, but we're empowered to love him even more and grow in grace, right?
0: Yep.
1: So if the Eucharist is our Lord, body, blood, soul, and divinity, to the extent it partakes in divinity, because it's also his body as well, but to the extent it partakes of divinity, it is pure act. And so when we who are a mixture of act and potential, I'd say probably mostly potential if that's a proper way to refer to it, when we're consuming the Eucharist, God is drawing us from more potential to less. He's drawing us more into act, meaning he is drawing us more into being like himself.
0: Right.
1: So that is how when we sin, we are falling away from that pure act who is God.
0: Yep.
1: Right?
0: Excellent.
1: And so that is why St. Peter Chrysologus defines righteousness as the light of reality. We are falling, God is the ultimate reality. So when we sin, we are falling back from the ultimate reality. So anyway, just some metaphysical, quasi-philosophical thoughts.
0: Joshua, those are all great points. People are learning. I remember being taught this in classes, and it's so important because good philosophy breeds good theology. That's what the church has always said. Joshua, I got to give a commercial. The folks over at St. Didacus in Sylmar have me coming tomorrow. They said, you got to talk about it. I'm coming tomorrow for an all-day seminar on evangelization, how to share your faith with anyone. It's my book. And I've been doing this for maybe 20 years now, going to parishes and teaching people how to get into conversations, how to just share the faith with fallen away Catholics. So it's going to be a lot of fun. St. Didacus in Sylmar, starting at 9 o'clock tomorrow morning. That would be, what, the 4th of – and my offer is at the 5th of September. It's a holiday weekend, so I'm glad to have you come. Also, one more thing, another parish out in in the San Bernardino Diocese, they're asking me to come to speak on Fulton Sheen. And this is an Advent Spirit series that they're doing. And if you go to our website, you can learn where it's at and all the details. But I have a presentation of showing the connection between Fulton Sheen and St. Thomas Aquinas. What? How does that work? Well, I'm going to show you. They have very interesting characteristics that are very similar, and the effects of Thomas on the church and the effects of Fulton Sheen. So it's a teaser. I'm going to share that with any parish that wants me to come. So there you go. That's my and one last commercial, folks. I think we have 7 more seats left talking about Fulton Sheen. His beatification comes up the 24th of September. We have 2 buses in St. Louis that are going to drive us around St. Louis and over to Peoria with a couple good priests and deacons. You're welcome to join us. It's going to be a glorious day to have Fulton Sheen beatified. It's almost, in my mind, it's like all the connections from 47 years ago when I was at Fulton Sheen's funeral and people were saying, he's a saint, he's a saint. This was at the funeral. He did this, he did that. And here, 47 years later, I'm going to be at the beatification of Fulton Sheen. I'm just so blessed to be there, and I know you would be too. So call us at 877-526-2151 or go online to vmpr.org. Joshua, we got a couple, 3 minutes before the break. If you want to get right into St. Pope Leo, but no, you know what I want you to do? Talk a little bit about your ministry, eternalchristendom.com, and tell us what people can find before the break, please.
1: Sure. Well, when I was converting from Protestantism in my first request for prayers to Our Lady, I was very nervous. I said, Mary, didn't even call her Our Lady. Just said, if this is your son's church, please confirm it. Because it was getting agonizing. I was studying the church fathers. I was like, oh, my goodness, these Catholics might be right.
0: Yep.
1: May have had a few saltier words come to mind.
0: I bet.
1: But and then I immediately begged our Lord for forgiveness if I just committed idolatry. But I told Our Lady, if this is your son's church, I'll spend the rest of my life defending it. I often joke I'd just gotten out of law school, so I kept the wording sufficiently broad.
0: And, that's funny.
1: But eternal Christendom is the answer to that. And our goal is to help cultivate saints, sages, and statesmen through the great tradition of Christendom. Our goal is to ultimately help people become, remain, and deepen their lives as Catholics hidden with Christ and God. That's quoted in Colossians 3:3.
0: Mm-hmm.
1: So our primary focus, Terry, is to get into these sources. For those who can see video, this library behind me, which is all church fathers.
0: Mm-hmm.
1: And this is a working library. You know, I'm pulling books out of there all the time, in the sources all the time. We've got well over a million words of content on our website. We've got a weekly podcast. And we are building a very, very exciting digital platform right now.
0: Excellent.
1: That we hope will have a transformative effect on making the writings of the fathers available and accessible in the modern world. So if people are willing to support us, we're a nonprofit. We're under priestly authority. Our board unanimously voted that, you know, it's a pastor. They wanted to remain anonymous, but it's one I know very well. I'll keep it at that.
0: Sure.
1: But and this is a very straight and narrow pastor. So if they ever hear us saying or doing anything in public that they don't consider Catholic, we are going to abide by their decisions.
0: Excellent.
1: So if people are willing to support us, we ask $10 a month. If you can give more, great. But getting that, you know, as you well know, Terry, getting that, we don't need to be rich. I make a whole lot less money than I used to make when I came out of the White House. And people say, grifter, grifter. It's like, man, I'm making less than 30% of what I used to make.
0: Exactly.
1: So I guess that's grifting. But no, I mean, but having that certain stream of income with monthly patrons makes all the difference in the world. And it really allows us to vision cast, build big projects, which is what we're doing right now. So please consider supporting us. We see a lot of conversions all over the world, Terry. We have patrons on every continent of the world, except for Antarctica. And so we're really having a worldwide impact. We're growing very steadily. EWTN just started sharing our stuff on YouTube. A lot of exciting stuff, so please support.
0: Awesome. When we come back, we won't forget about putting bring Bishop Sheen in, the quotable Sheen, and then we'll get right to St. Pope Gregory the Great. You're listening to the Truth and Justice Show on Virgin Radio. Stay with us. We'll be right back. Truth and Justice Show. I want to bring the smartest guy into the room, who I think is Archbishop Fulton J. Sheen, because his quotes really touch me. And let me just give you his quote on judgment and mercy. This is like very scriptural. He says, if on the last day Joshua and Terry want to, I put that in there.
1: Yeah, I was a little surprised. I was like, what?
0: I thought it would get your attention, Joshua.
1: Yeah.
0: If on the last day we, Terry and Joshua, would receive a merciful judgment, we, Joshua and Terry, must begin here below to be merciful to others. Just as the clouds release only moisture, which they gather from the earth, so too can heaven release only the mercy we have sent heavenward. And I thought that, wow. I'll give you an example. It just happened to me last night. And I thought, well, no big deal. One of my tenants just texted me and said, I'm buying a new house. She had just signed a one-year lease with me. So technically, she's obligated to lease for a whole year. She said, I'm buying a new house. I'm going to be out the end of the month. My response was, fantastic. Congratulations. I'm happy for you. It wasn't, hey, I want my money. You owe me. You signed a contract. I just don't do that, okay? Because I want to be able to be merciful to other people, and I'm trying to, This quote kept me today because of what happened last night. Joshua, I don't know about you, but it's not easy to forgive. It takes effort. Am I right?
1: Yeah, I mean, this is what we talk a lot about in Lent, and the fathers talk about this a lot. I mean, the Navarre Study Bible you cited earlier.
0: Yeah.
1: Yeah, I mean, our Lord's words in the Lord's Prayer and elsewhere are very sobering.
0: Yes, they
1: forgive us our trespasses as we forgive those who trespass against us.
0: Yep.
1: And whatever measure you use
0: will
1: be used against you.
0: That's it. Straight.
1: You know, and if you do not forgive, my Father in heaven will not forgive you.
0: Yeah.
1: And again, these were all verses that not all Protestants believe in once saved, always saved or things of that sort, but a very large, probably a majority do.
0: I would think so.
1: And so these were among the verses. I was like, how on earth is that compatible with salvation being this, I accept Jesus as my Lord and Savior, and then I'm done. Even if you're relatively good, Jesus doesn't say, oh, if you do this a lot, he says, no, if you don't forgive, time suffices for that.
0: Yep.
1: One time. Yep. Right? He doesn't say, well, if the trajectory of your life is overall good, but, you know, no. He says, if you don't forgive, my Father in heaven will not forgive you.
0: That's it.
1: Ooh. Very sobering.
0: Yep, I agree.
1: Very sobering.
0: Joshua, we have half the show left. I want to bring up Saint Pope Gregory the Great, and I'm going to turn it over to you because we all want to get his wisdom.
1: Yeah.
0: You know, because he's got lots of wisdom there.
1: Yeah, I think St. Pope Gregory the Great, and just so people know, I know the convention in the church is to say Pope St. Gregory the Great or Pope St. Whoever. I don't do that. I don't like that. And it may be silly. It's whatever. But I always say saint because I think it's way, way, way, way, way more important to be a saint than a pope.
0: Can you tell you influenced me? Guess how I introduced it as.
1: Yeah, I know. Saint. I saw that. I was like,
0: I made
1: oh,
0: a change.
1: Man.
0: No, that was because you taught me. And I accept that. It makes total sense, your explanation. I'm going to do that.
1: Yeah.
0: Yeah.
1: Well, I appreciate it. Yeah, no, it's just, it's never made sense to me to start with Pope when they're a saint. I should refer to one of the Borgia popes with the first, word as Gregory the Great. It's like, give me a break.
0: Yeah,
1: I know people aren't like thinking that. It's like, that's not the intent. I get it. But it's just my intention in starting with saint is to emphasize that which is more important, and that being a saint is far more important than being a pope.
0: Amen.
1: And guess who knew that? Gregory the Great, which is why he's one of the greats. So Gregory the Great, he's got, as I joke, he's got the 4.5 biggest check marks you can possibly get in the church.
0: Mm-hmm.
1: The joke is about the half check mark. So the first one is he's a saint.
0: Right.
1: Second one is he's a church father. Third one is he's a doctor of the church.
0: Right.
1: Fourth one is he's a pope,
0: mm-hmm.
1: and the half check mark is that he's called the great. Very few saints are called the great.
0: Right.
1: So if there's anybody who has authority on their own, doesn't mean everything he says is infallible, but if there's anybody who, like even St. Thomas Aquinas doesn't get to that level, St. Augustine doesn't get to that level, St. Athanasius doesn't get to that level,
0: right? That's right.
1: So St. Pope Gregory the Great, insofar as he is one man, and as long as we understand that not everything he says is infallible, few men and women in the church, well, if you have ever had the authority of St. Pope Gregory the Great. So
0: that's right.
1: One of the things about St. Pope Gregory the Great that I love is that he was a layman at first, then he became a monk, and then he was elected pope. And he was very, very, very hesitant to become pope. And you can see throughout his letters, he was very, very forceful in his assertion of papal authority. So again, this was one of the ways that I was converted as a Protestant because, mm-hmm. I was very open to being Eastern Orthodox because, I have a lifelong hatred of the papacy. It was unfounded. It was based on prejudice and bigotry. I'm speaking for myself. I'm not accusing every Protestant of that. But prejudice just being a prejudgment, which I arrived at through inheritance, not through thought.
0: Right, right.
1: I think that's the definition of prejudice, which, by the way, is why not all prejudice in the traditional sense is wrong. Some prejudice is correct in the technical sense of the term, like Edmund Burke talks about this in Politics. So anyway, not to get too technical, but I had an unjust prejudice against the papacy, and so I was very open to becoming Eastern Orthodox. But, I mean, among many other things, I read all the writings, all the letters and most of the writings. I'm still working on some, but all the letters and most of the writings of Gregory that have been translated into English. And he's profoundly papal. He says it everywhere. But you can tell in his letters that he very, very, very much missed being a monk.
0: Mm-hmm.
1: And he did not like all the bureaucratic day-to-day management involved in being Pope. He did it extremely well, but he did not, he was a contemplative at heart. And so I'll share a number of quotes. Most of them will come from his Morale on Job. Quite simply, Terry, it's one of the most astounding works ever written. Before the next segment, I'll pull out all the volumes so I can show the audience who are on video like how big this is. It's basically the size of the City of God, St. Augustine's City of God, plus his Confessions, plus a little bit more. So it's his commentary in the Book of Job. And if you want to know how good this commentary was, just see the introductory or prologue of St. Thomas Aquinas' commentary on Job, where he says, yeah, Gregory covered the spiritual reading so well, I'm not even going to bother.
0: Right.
1: So it's truly an astounding work. Mm-hmm. Like, I'm still not quite done with it. I'm over halfway through, but it's an amazing, amazing work.
0: Amazing.
1: And so basically in Job, Gregory the Great, by the way, just before I give the quotes, because we're going to mostly come from this work, but also he has some other great works called The Pastoral Guidance. I'm forgetting, but he gives this long treatise, relatively, it's not that long, it's not nearly as long as the Morale on Job, but to how to be a good pastor, amazing pastoral advice. And by the way, the Eastern Orthodox accept Gregory as a saint. So, so when he's making, these astounding papal claims and whatnot, like, you can just dismiss that if you're in the Eastern Orthodox camp.
0: Yeah.
1: So, but the pastoral work is amazing. Also his dialogues. This was a series of dialogues with Deacon Peter in Rome. And the dialogues are full of, again, astounding wisdom, affirmations of Catholic belief, left, right, up, down. I mean, it's just incredible. And what's really cool is it's full of all these miracle stories, and preternatural stories. I mean, demonic encounters, exorcisms, the power of relics to heal. There was one episode we just did recently, if people want to look it up, where he recounted the story of a deacon named Pastracius. And Pastracius was a holy deacon, but in a papal election, he sided with the guy who wasn't going to be pope. And then after the new pope became the new pope, he was still siding with that guy.
0: Wow.
1: And so because of that, he had to go to purgatory, as Gregory says this explicitly. But he was a holy guy, so his relics immediately, the liturgical vestments he wore immediately started producing miracles.
0: Wow.
1: So Gregory reports this directly.
0: Mm-hmm.
1: And it produced an exorcism. So some possessed man touched it, and it was exorcised.
0: Incredible.
1: But because he was wrong in this papal thing, Gregory says he wasn't wrong through malice, but through ignorance, but still wrong.
0: Sure.
1: And so Pastracius appeared to this bishop in one of the local, I believe it was a Roman bath, and asked him to pray for him. And so the bishop did. And when he came back to the Roman bath, Pastracius was no longer there, was no longer appearing.
0: Wow.
1: And so Gregory says this is because he had to be purified of his sins. And Gregory said that his good works and alms for the poor, you talk about forgiving others. I mean, this isn't exactly forgiveness, but the idea is that his almsgiving went before him.
0: Yeah.
1: So it was the basis for his time in purgatory, the shortness of it and whatnot. So anyway, extremely Catholic. This is all in the 500s.
0: Wow.
1: I believe he wrote the dialogues in the 500s. Just amazing work. It's not super long, so if people want to read that, that's a very amazing and fun work. But the Morale on Job so far is my favorite. I think it's arguably, Terry, the single most profound work written by any church father.
0: Really? You think, wow, that says a lot.
1: I mean, again, arguably, I'm not saying definitively because there's so many amazing candidates, right?
0: Sure.
1: But you could make the argument, and a very strong one, that the Morale on Job is the single most profound work in the entire first 1,000 years of the church.
0: Incredible.
1: And so, but let me frame it a little bit, is basically in Job, Gregory sees a type of the church.
0: Mm-hmm.
1: So Satan goes to God at the beginning of Job, right, and basically asks for permission to persecute him.
0: Mm-hmm.
1: And he says, I'm going to test Job. And he'll curse you. He'll give you up because I will be able to take away all the blessings you've given him. And he's really only worshiping you because of the blessings. That's all he's worshiping for. Well, long story short, Satan's disproven, right? Yeah. And not only is Job faithful, he has some moments of doubt and despair, but he never loses his faith. Mm-hmm. But then God restores it all to him even more so. Mm-hmm. But along the way, he's given counsel by various friends. And some of the counsel is good. Most of it is not, however. He's also kind of, you know, napped at by a bad wife. His wife says, curse God and die, for example.
0: Whoa.
1: So, we'll get into some quotes.
0: But exactly. That's the background. I want to hear more on that. Stay with us. You're listening to the Truth and Justice Show. It's Friday with the Fathers, Joshua Charles, EternalChristendom.com. Check out his website. Stay with us. We'll be right back after a very quick break.

0: to the Truth and Justice Show here talking on Friday with the Fathers. Joshua, it seems every time you're giving a good quote from a father, we get the commercial break. So why don't you set the stage up and do it again, my friend.
1: Yeah, so I mentioned, by the way, Terry, can you see me? I'm having a video issue on
0: my
1: end.
0: No problem. I see you fine, my friend. You look
1: okay. It must just be the Zoom on my end. Okay. So the reason I mentioned, you know, Job having all these friends and his wife is in these, Gregory sees types of heretics, schismatics, pagans, and whatnot. So he basically reads Job as a massive allegory for the pilgrimage of the church through history.
0: Okay.
1: So he sees a lot about all these things, including the end time. So really fascinating stuff. So I want to read just, I've got multiple quotes. The first one, I actually did this in response to a video from a Protestant pastor named Mark Driscoll, who's actually a baptized Catholic. He left the church, so we need to pray for him.
0: Wow, Mark Driscoll.
1: But he was basically criticizing, you know, Catholic priests for remaining celibate and being poor and blah, blah, blah. And so I just quoted Gregory the Great from Morale on Job. This is for people who want to look it up, Book 3, Chapter 24, Section 47. And he said, "The heretics love the present life very much, and that is why they do not recognize the church when she is covered with wounds. What they do see in her, they do not reflect upon in the thoughts of their hearts. Accordingly, when she profits by adversity, they remain stupidly unmoved because they do not know by experience what their eyes behold." There's a lot in there, but, you know, honestly, when you think about, you know, that there have been periods in the church where there are individual churchmen who are exorbitantly luxurious and greedy. Absolutely. But the church has always believed that, you know, the vows of poverty, chastity, and obedience are higher than the marital state. The religious life is higher than the marital state. So the church has always avowed a belief in the goodness of poverty embraced, not poverty just for poverty's sake, but poverty embraced for the sake of the Lord.
0: Sure.
1: And so, which, of course, Gregory himself did as a monk, and then he became pope. And so the reason why I love this quote, I mean, think about the prosperity gospel, so-called, that is really taken millions and millions of souls in within the Protestant world.
0: Of course.
1: And there is a lot of, you know, kind of subtle prosperity gospel within Calvinism, even, in the sense that, you know, there's a sort of this sort of idea among many that if you're elect, if you're among the elect, you will be prospered. And they sort of read, you know, the law of Deuteronomy with all the blessings and the curses, like, well, if you're among God's elect, you'll automatically prosper and whatnot. So the whole, this is kind of the thought that some people had behind the Protestant work ethic, that that by working hard and prospering, which of course we as Catholics fully embrace that, but that somehow signal that God has chosen you. And so they don't really have a way of understanding what poverty looks like and how that fits into God's plan. And notice what he says, they do not recognize the church when she is covered with wounds.
0: Yeah.
1: I mean, as a former Protestant, that struck me huge because I have not every time I was a Protestant, I could just point, oh, there's this scandal in the Catholic Church. There's that scandal. It's like I had no way to make sense of why Christ appointed Judas in his church, like what the mystery of that was. Yeah. And basically Gregory unpacks that throughout the Moralia. But that's why so many heretics, that's why so many Protestants do not recognize the Catholic Church, because they see just the wounds. And they don't see that the wounds are part of a body that Christ actually died for, and there's only one body. So anyway, we could go on about that. Here's another one from Morale and Job. This is Book 5, Chapter 1, Section 1, where he talks about the dangers of prosperity. This is something we don't hear enough about, Terry. So here's what St. Pope Gregory the Great says. "The saints fear prosperity rather than adversity in this life. They know very well that when the mind is preoccupied with comforts, it is usually more likely to be sidetracked to exterior concerns. They also know that secret thoughts often deceive the mind in such a way that it is unaware of the change that has taken place. The saints evaluate the eternal goods that they desire, so they recognize that all comforts that afford temporary pleasure are nothing. Their minds hardly put up with any prosperity in this world because they have fallen in love with the joy of heaven. Whenever they see that passing pleasure secretly comfort them to the detriment of eternal glory, they all the more intensely spurn that passing pleasure."
0: That's one of the most beautiful things I've heard. I mean, it's outstanding.
1: I mean,
0: inspirational.
1: Yeah, think why Gregory's so great during Lent. I think I forget whether we were reading some of him during our Lenten shows, but we were reading a lot of fathers that with that kind of stuff.
0: Yeah.
1: Here's another one where he talks. This is a book 34 mm-hmm. section. Yes, the Marley and Job is 35 books, so all together in one book. So,
0: Didn't realize that. By the way,
1: he started it when he wasn't Pope yet, and then he finished it when he was Pope. So he wrote it over, I think, almost 20 years, if I'm not mistaken.
0: Incredible.
1: So in this quote, he talks about how obedience is actually one of the signs of being among the elect, obedience to the church. And a lot of people, when I posted this, they did not like this. And frankly, including a lot of Catholics.
0: Of course,
1: we can go into some details on obedience and whatnot. The Catholic position is not that unqualified obedience to everything a bishop or even the Pope says is legitimate. But here's what he said. Consequently, he, talking about David, King David, humbly deferred to the one, Saul. So talking about David and Saul. Consequently, he, David, humbly deferred to the one, Saul, whom he knew to be incomparably inferior to himself, through the grace of divine election. So he used David and Saul. You know, David had the opportunity to kill Saul.
0: Right.
1: He did at Ein Gedi. I actually have visited Ein Gedi. It's really? Right by the Dead Sea in the Holy Land. So I've been in the very spot where this happened. Hmm. And David explicitly says, far be it from me to strike God's anointed. Even though David knew that he would be the next king. He just knew that he wasn't the one to take out Saul. Hmm. And so that's something worth considering for all of us Catholics when we're when we are considering our relationship with the hierarchy. Here's one where he talks about the end times. Very, very interesting. This is in the late 500s. This is what Gregory says the church will be like prior to the coming of Antichrist. He said, and I'm going to have to define a few of these terms because it's from the context, but he says, this is book 34, section 7. For by the awful course of the secret dispensation, meaning God allowing evil to take place in order for a greater good to happen, he says, before this Leviathan, meaning Satan, appears in that accursed man whom he assumes, Antichrist, before that happens, signs of power are withdrawn from Holy Church. For prophecy is hidden, the grace of healings is taken away, the power of longer abstinences is weakened, the words of doctrine are silent, the prodigies of miracles are removed. And though the heavenly dispensation does not entirely withdraw them, yet it does not manifest them openly and in manifold ways as in former times. Mm-hmm. And this is the key insight he gets. It's wonderful.
0: Yeah.
1: And this is caused by a wonderful dispensation in order that the divine mercy and justice may be fulfilled together by one and the same means. For when Holy Church appears as if she were more abject on the withdrawal of signs of power, both the reward of the good increases, mm-hmm. who reverence her for the hope of heavenly things and mm-hmm. not on account of present signs, and the mind of the wicked is the more quickly displayed against her, who neglect to pursue the invisible things which she promises when they are not constrained by visible signs. When, therefore, the humility of the faithful is deprived of the manifold manifestation of wonders by the terrible judgment of the secret dispensation, there is heaped up more abundant mercy for the good and just anger for the evil by the same means. Because these signs of power cease in great measure in Holy Church before this Leviathan manifestly and visibly comes, it is now rightly said, he's quoting from Job, mm-hmm. want will go before his face.
0: Yeah.
1: So isn't that beautiful? And Gregory talks about
0: powerful.
1: This all over the Morale. This really should deepen our understanding of redemptive suffering, including when it comes to issues in the church. Gregory is saying that when God allows these evils, he is providing the righteous a greater opportunity to merit eternal reward.
0: Well said. And we can apply that today, Joshua.
1: Easily. And again, you and I have talked about this often because so many of the fathers talk about this, but how bounteous God is to offer eternal reward for temporary pain.
0: Exactly.
1: I mean, it's like wildly lopsided. Yeah.
0: Well,
1: my
0: line is the benefits are out of this world.
1: Yes.
0: Meaning that,
1: this
0: short life, Joshua, I'm going to be 70 years old in November. It's a blink in the eye compared to eternity. Give me a break.
1: Is that why you do the bald thing, Terry? It does make you age better.
0: That's right.
1: It does make you, I'm kidding.
0: That's cute.
1: It's true, though. It's true. No, well, on that point, I actually have another quote from Gregory, book 33, section 28.
0: Yes.
1: It's just a short one. He says, it is by the secret action of God's plan mm-hmm. that where the devil's wickedness is allowed to rage, there God's kindness is lovingly brought to fruition.
0: Well, if that's not appropriate for today, evil in today, yes.
1: Yes.
0: Yes. Continue, because this is appropriate for us.
1: Yes. I'm seeing if I can find... Yeah, this is one other one. I think I got enough time.
0: You
1: I'm
0: do.
1: Combining a, I'm
0: Two
1: combining a few quotes. Mm-hmm. He said, "The body of the Redeemer, that is Holy Church, bears the burden of sorrow in such a way as not to transgress the bounds of humility. Mm-hmm. To be sure, heretics lift up their eyes to consider what Holy Church does. Obviously, they are below, and they look at what the Church does. What they see is situated in a higher region. For all that, they do not recognize her in her painful position. She indeed wishes to experience misfortune here on earth that she may be purified and reach the reward of eternal life. Mm. She often fears prosperity and is gladdened by discipline and instruction. Mm. The heretics love the present life very much, and that is why they do not recognize the Church when she is covered with wounds. What they do see in her, they do not reflect upon in the thoughts of their hearts. Accordingly," I think this was also the, I combined two quotes here on the same subject. "Accordingly, when she profits by adversity, they remain stupidly unmoved because they do not know by experience what their eyes behold."
0: Yeah.
1: So when the Church is suffering, it's part of the game, folks. It's part of the game.
0: Exactly. Think of that right now, folks. That's what I would say. Because we're suffering, Joshua.
1: I got, Terry, let me try and fit in one more.
0: Good.
1: This is another one.
0: Do it.
1: I may not be able to do it. I'll try my best.
0: Go
1: this is talking
0: it.
1: About sacred scripture. This is book one, chapter one, section one. Mm-hmm. He said, "Sacred scripture is offered like a kind of mirror to the eyes of our mind that we may see our interior in it.
0: Mm.
1: For there we recognize our ugliness and our beauty. Mm. There we measure our progress. There we see how far we are from our goal. For the Bible tells stories of power, and it incites our weak hearts to imitate them. While proclaiming their victorious deeds in the battle against the vices, it strengthens our feebleness. The words of the Bible cause our minds to tremble less at the thought of battle when placed before the many brave soldiers' trophies that we see hanging."
0: Great stuff. Joshua, I know we're not going to have you next week.
1: I had to
0: week.
1: Cut it off. There's
0: no,
1: even
0: no,
1: more.
0: No, we're going to have more. I want to continue this the next time we meet because this is so important. It's so beautiful. It's very inspiring.
1: Yeah. It's
0: Joshua,
1: timeless.
0: I want to say today, it's great that your voice is back. You're on fire for the Lord. I can hear it in your voice. Joshua, what state should we be living in, brother?
1: Sanctifying grace.
0: You nailed it. That's what it's all about, folks. I want to thank you, our listeners. Go to Joshua's website, eternalchristendom.com, to check out more shows and more information he has for you. I want to thank our listeners who support us here at Virgin Most Powerful Radio. May God richly bless you and your family.

peace be to you. Because the subject of grace is so very important, it might be well to continue it a bit here, and then to tell you how that grace is communicated to us. Grace divides the world actually into two kinds of humanity, the once born and the twice born. The once born are those who are born only of their parents. The twice born are those who are born of their parents and also born of God. One group of men are what might be called natural. The other, in addition to having nature, also share in a mysterious way in the divine life of God and in his thoughts and in his love. Grace is so very sensitive that it is possible for us to reject it many times, even during the day. Let me therefore tell you two incidents about grace. On one occasion, I went down from Belgium to Paris to preach a sermon in a church of Paris on the first Sunday of February. I stayed in a tiny little hotel near the Opéra Comique, and in a small side room, there was an Englishman playing a piano. I listened to him for a while and then complimented him and invited him to dinner. He said, "I have never eaten with a priest before." And I said, "Well, we are just like anyone else. If you stick me with a pin, I will bleed too." In the course of the dinner, he said, "I have a problem I would like to present to you." "I have never met," he said, "in my life, one good man or one good woman." I thanked him for the compliment, and then he went on to tell me that just a year from this coming 12th of February, over at that table there, indicating a table in the corner, he saw a woman trying to break a lump of sugar into a cup of coffee. He went over to her, broke the lump. She then told him how cruel her husband was, and he said, "Come and live with me." He said, "I'm now tired of her. I get tired of them all after about a year. And I wrapped up all of her clothes this morning, left them with the concierge, and told her to leave. But she left me this note." And the note read that if you do not continue living with me, I will commit suicide by throwing myself into the Seine. "Now this is my problem," he continued. "May I allow her to continue living with me to prevent her from committing suicide?" And I said, "No, you may never do evil that good may come from it, but in any case, and what is more important, she will not commit suicide." It got to be late. He said, "Where are you going?" I said, "I'm going up to Montmartre." He said, "I was just beginning to think that you were good. Now you're going up to that hellhole of Paris." Well, I said, "There's something else on the hill of Montmartre besides dives and dens. There is the beautiful Basilica of the Sacred Heart, where there are hundreds of men every night in prayer and in perpetual adoration of our Lord and the Blessed Sacrament. Come with me." We went up together. He said, "How long will you stay?" I said, "I intend to stay all night. But I will leave when you want to go." He stayed all night. And I suppose there were about 800 to 1,000 men spending the night there in prayer. When we left the next morning after I had read Mass, he said, "This is the first time in my life I ever came in contact with goodness." He asked me to stay in Paris for a few days and teach him. I arranged to meet him that night. At the appointed hour, he came into the courtyard with another woman, not the woman involved in the story. And he said, "The three of us will go out to dinner." I said, "No, tonight I want to see you." Then I called him aside and I said, "Now, you received a great grace yesterday. You got the first dim contact with goodness and love and holiness.

0: The impulses of grace that he received could have developed him into a saint. But it was like the story of our Lord looking over Jerusalem. I would, thou wouldst not. Now let us take another incident. I used to do a great deal of parochial work in St. Patrick's Church, Soho Square, London, England. I opened the church door one cold Epiphany morning in the month of January. A limp figure fell in. It was a young woman, about 23, 24 years of age. And I said, how did you happen to be here? And she said, I didn't know where I was, Father. I said, oh, Father. Yes, she said, I used to be a Catholic. You're not anymore. And I said, but why are you here? You seem to be a little bit intoxicated. What are you running away from? She said, from men, each of whom thinks that I love him. And I didn't know that I was here. I asked her her name. When she told me, I pointed to a billboard on the other side of the street. And I said, is that your picture over there on that billboard? Yes, she said, I'm the leading lady in that musical comedy. Since she was very cold, I made a cup of coffee for her and told her to come back before matinee. She said, I will on one condition, that you do not ask me to go to confession. I said, very well, I promise you not to ask you to go to confession. She said, I want you to promise me very faithfully that you will not ask me to go to confession. I said, I promise you faithfully not to ask you to go to confession. She came back that afternoon before matinee. I said, we have a beautiful Rembrandt and Van Dyck in this church. Would you like to see them? As we walked down the middle aisle, I gave her a gentle push into the confessional. I did not ask her to go, but she went to confession. She is now a nun in a convent of perpetual adoration in England. And here are two stories of responses to grace. In both instances, the human will was free. In the one, there was a correspondence. In the other, a rejection. We receive millions of these graces called actual graces. Everyone receives them. You need not be a Christian. Every Muslim and every Buddhist, every communist in the world receives actual grace. But here we're speaking of what is called now an habitual grace, a more permanent grace, that which creates in us a likeness that remains. And that brings up this particular problem. How is this grace communicated to us? How does it get into the soul? Perhaps you've seen signs on roadways. They are often painted on rocks which read, Jesus saves. Yes, indeed he does. But the very practical question is how? We have a span of 20 centuries between the life of our Lord and our days. Yes, he is God. But how does he pour and infuse this divine life and power into our souls? Well, he does it by what are called sacraments. Now here we define the word sacrament in a very broad way. In Greek it means mystery. But a sacrament is any material or visible thing that is used as a sign or a channel of spiritual communication. We will go back about as far as we can to explain mysteries. We might say that the Lord made this world with a sense of humor. What do we mean by a sense of humor? We mean he made it sacramentally. We say a person has a sense of humor if he can see through things. We say a person has not a sense of humor if he cannot see through things. We say he's too thick. Now, God made this world with a sense of humor, in the sense that we were always to see him through things, like the poets do. We would look out on a mountain and think of the power of God. On the sunset, and think of the beauty of God. On a snowflake, and dwell on the purity of God. Notice that we would not be taking this world as seriously as do the materialists, to whom a mountain's just a mountain. A sunset is just a sunset, and a snowflake is just a snowflake. The serious-minded people of this world write only in prose. But those who have this penetrating glance of perceiving the eternal through time, the divine through the human, have what we call the sacramental outlook on the universe. Now, coming up a little bit closer to our own experience, there are certain signs and events in our daily life which are a kind of natural sacrament. Take, for example, a word. A word has something audible about it, and at the same time, something unseen, invisible. If, for example, I tell a joke, and if it were a very amusing one, you might laugh. But if I told it to a horse would not even give a horse laugh. Why? Because you get the meaning. That's because you have a soul, a reason, and an intellect. The horse lacks that spiritual perceptive power, and hence does not get the meaning. So with a handshake. Handshake is something visible, material, fleshy, but there's also something spiritual about it, namely the communication of greeting and welcome. Now, if I take my right hand and lay it upon my left, as I am doing at this particular second, this is not a handshake. It has the visible aspect about it, most certainly, namely the clasping of hands, but it lacks that invisible element, which is the communication of personal warmth. A kiss is a kind of sacrament. It is something visible, and at the same time, something invisible, namely the communication of love. This is getting a bit away from the point, but I just cannot resist saying it. Have you noticed how very much our modern architecture is devoid of all decoration? What a contrast to the cathedrals, where there were all material things, even cows and angels, sometimes little devils peering around corners. The ancient architecture was always using material things as signs of something spiritual. But today our architecture is flat, nothing but steel and glass, almost like a cracker box. Why? Well, because our architects have no spiritual message to convey. The material is just the material, nothing else. Hence no decor, no significance. No meaning, no soul. I wonder if decor and decoration and so forth in architecture has not passed out of the world at the same time politeness has. We certainly are not as polite in this century as we were in another century. And possibly the reason is because we no longer believe that persons have souls. They are just other animals. And hence they are to be treated as means to our ends. When you believe that in addition to a body there is a soul, then you begin to have great respect and reverence for personality. Now, after that digression on the relationship between architecture and politeness, we come back to the very important point again is, how do we ever contact the life of Christ and His grace? The basic idea that connects all that we have said with Him is this, that Christ Himself was the great sacrament, because He was the Word made flesh. He was the God-man. We would have seen a man, but we would have known that He was the Son of God. Therefore, Christ is the supreme sacrament of history. His human nature was the sign of His divinity. We saw God through His body. We see eternity through His time. And the loving God, in the form of a man who was like to us in all things save sin. Now our blessed Lord took His human nature to heaven. Once He is glorified in heaven, as we said in speaking of the ascension, He is our mediator, our intercessor, our high priest, who can have compassion for us and on us, because He passed through our temptations and our sufferings and our trials. Because He is God as well as man, He is going to pour down upon us from heaven His truth, His power, His grace, His life. And how will He do it? He will not do it through what we might call His bodiness, because that is already glorified in heaven. He will do it through things and also through human natures. He will use certain things in this world as extensions of His glorified body. These things might be water, bread, and oil and so forth, as channels or vehicles for the communication of His divine life. Now, He Himself instituted these sacraments. But why did He do it? Well, first of all, because His life is so very rich that it has to have various manifestations in life. It is very much like the light of the sun. The sun is so very bright that if we are to understand its inner beauty, we have to shoot that sunlight through a prism. And when we do, it splits up into the seven rays of the spectrum. And so our blessed Lord, having a life that is infinitely rich, shoots this divine life through the prism of the church, and it splits up, not into the seven rays of the spectrum, but into the seven sacraments of the church. And then another reason why He used sacraments was because this material world of ours has to be spiritualized. God not only redeems man, He redeems things. So we lay hold of material things like water and oil and bread and so forth, and we make them serve God. Too often they've been used for purposes that were not divine. We have a body too, as well as a soul. And we get all of our spiritual thoughts, at least the beginning of them, through the senses. And why, therefore, simply because we have a body as well as a soul, should God not use things that appeal to our senses? Some material signs, which would be to us telltales and revelations of this grace that He's pouring into our souls. For example, it would be wonderful if He used water to indicate that our great sin that we inherited from Adam was being washed away. Bread would be a very good sign and symbol of nourishment. Oil strengthens us in the natural order. Might also be a very good sign, too, for strengthening our souls. So as once divinity used humanity, so now divinity uses humanity and things in order that there might be something trans-historical, trans-cosmic, in order that there might be the divine life of Christ pouring into our souls. That is how the Christ in heaven contacts us in this day and age. How many sacraments are there? Seven. Why seven? Because there are seven conditions for leading a physical life, and there ought to be seven conditions for leading a spiritual life. Five of these conditions are individual, and two refer to society. In order to live a physical, natural life, one, I must be born. Two, I must grow to maturity. Three, I must nourish myself. Four, I must heal my wounds. Five, I must drive out traces of disease. Then, as a member of society, one, there must be a propagation of the human species, and two, there must be government. Now, over and above this human life, there is the divine life. And there are seven conditions of leading that divine life. If I am to live the Christ life, I must be born to it. That is the sacrament of baptism. Two, I must grow to maturity and accept the responsibilities of life. That is the sacrament of confirmation. Three, I must nourish myself, sustain this divine life. That is the sacrament of the Holy Eucharist. Four, I must heal the wounds of my soul caused by sin. That is the sacrament of penance or confession. Five, I must drive out all the traces of the disease of sin that are found in my senses. That is the sacrament of the healing of the sick. And as a member of society, there must be a propagation of the kingdom of God, the growth of the mystical body of Christ. That is the sacrament of matrimony. And finally, there must be divine government. There must be holy orders, or the sacrament of the episcopacy and the priesthood. Now, the reception of the grace that is in these sacraments is very effective in our soul, because it is Christ that confers the grace. The mere fact, for example, that we turn on a faucet, water comes out. The water does not come out because we subjectively believe that water will come forth. And the divine life of Christ is poured into our soul by the mere fact that we receive the sacraments. Of course, we must not put an obstacle in the way of receiving the sacraments, but it is Christ who baptizes. It is Christ who forgives sins. There are ministers, of course, there are bishops and there are priests, but we alone, Christ, our eyes and our hands and our lips, it is He who gives the grace. That, incidentally, is why, even though you received a sacrament from an unworthy priest, it would still be a sacrament, because the sanctification does not depend upon the priest, because sunlight comes through a dirty window. Sunlight is not polluted. A messenger may be very ragged, but he could still bear the message of a king. So you see the church, the mystical body of Christ, takes care of you. from the cradle to the grave. It meets you in all of the events and circumstances of life. And your sanctification does not depend upon our preaching. It depends upon Christ himself. This is the sweet mystery of life, the sacraments. God.
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2: Catholic commentary. Spiritual warfare. Stay ready so you don't have to get ready. Jesus 911.
3: And we are live, audience. How y'all doing today? We hope y'all are having an incredible day, an incredible morning, an incredible afternoon, wherever it is that you all are tuning in from. We know for a lot of you all, it is Labor Day. Maybe you're relaxing at home. Maybe you're on the beach enjoying a margarita, an incredible beer, a Diet Coke, an iced coffee. Wherever it is you all are in the world, we are beyond thrilled and we're pumped to be with y'all on a wonderful holy day of the Lord, as every day really is holy to the Lord. Faithful, we are very happy to be here today. We're going to be talking about spiritual warfare, angelology, and the power of prayer, and we will do any questions you have. Maybe you're wondering about spiritual warfare, maybe about angelology, maybe about the power of prayer. We're going to be going very in-depth on all of that today, faithful. We are beyond thrilled and pumped to be with all of y'all. How y'all doing today? We hope y'all are having a great morning, great day, great afternoon. The war is real. It is. And because the war is real, we've got to always be prayered up, faithful. Because the war is real, we have always got to be prayered up. And we're going to begin with an Our Father, a Hail Mary, and we're going to begin with a Saint Michael, the Archangel prayer. Father, Son, Holy Spirit. Our Father who art in heaven, hallowed be thy name, thy kingdom come. Thy will be done on earth as it is in heaven. Give us this day our daily bread, and forgive us our trespasses as we forgive those who trespass against us. Lead us not into temptation, but deliver us from evil. Amen. Hail Mary, full of grace. The Lord is with thee. Blessed art thou among women. Blessed is the fruit of thy womb, Jesus. Holy Mary, Mother of God, pray for us sinners now and at the hour of our death. Amen. Saint Michael the Archangel, defend us in battle. Be our protection against the wickedness and snares of the devil. May God rebuke him, we humbly pray. And do thou, O Prince of the Heavenly Host, by the power of God, cast into hell Satan and all the evil spirits who prowl about the world seeking the ruin of souls. Amen. Everybody, how y'all doing? How are you all doing? What a blessing it is to be with all of y'all. No doubt, no doubt. Heresy never rests, so we don't rest, is what we like to say. You already see an amazing question that came in from the legendary Brother Daniel. My friend, we're going to take your question in just a moment. And everybody and everybody, we are taking your questions as well. What is going on with spiritual warfare? Is it real? Is it made up? Well, to be very clear, the Bible is, it couldn't be clearer, could hardly be clearer. The war is a real one. And the Bible tells you that our battle is not against flesh and blood. In fact, in Ephesians 6, 11 to 13, we read, put you on the armor of God, that you may be able to stand against the deceits of the devil. For our wrestling is not against flesh and blood, but against principalities and powers, against the rulers of the world of this darkness, against the spirits of wickedness in the high places. Therefore, take unto you the armor of God, that you may be able to resist in the evil day. There you have it. Look at that. Notice that Paul, Saint Paul, doesn't say our enemies are other human beings. Not primarily. Our battle ultimately goes beyond flesh and blood. Our battle ultimately goes beyond flesh and blood. We need to be clear. So you need to understand, demons are not primitive mythology, as some people like to paint it. They're not primitive mythology. They're real. They're real. And that is why the Bible can tell you in a very clear manner, be sober and watch. Be vigilant, because your adversary, the devil, as a roaring lion, goeth about seeking whom he may devour, whom resist he, strong in faith. That imagery of the devil roaming around like a roaring lion, how did the early fathers interpret it? That the devil could be not in multiple places because he has the power to be omnipresent like our Lord. He doesn't have that power, but he can do it through his demons. He's prowling about. The devil is real. St. Peter doesn't tell you, hey, panic, time to hit the panic button. No, he says, resist him. And the Catechism of the Catholic Church shows you and tells you that behind the temptation of our first parents was a seductive voice opposed to God, belonging to a fallen angel called Satan or the devil. But don't get it wrong. We need you to be clear. Satan is not God's equal. And the Catechism of the Catholic Church makes that very clear, that Satan's power is not infinite. He remains a creature, and that will never change. We've got to emphasize that important point. The devil is a creature, and that is an important fundamental distinction, because our faith is not God versus the devil, two supernatural forces, and we're wondering who is going to win. No, it is the omnipotent creator of all versus a rebellious creature that God will only permit to act, and the Lord will permit it within the boundaries of his divine providence. That's important. That is an important thing to remember, faithful. Very, very important. Faithful, how y'all doing today? This morning, I know it's morning. Some people may be out and about and maybe not home, or maybe you're relaxing. Maybe y'all are having a wonderful day. And for those of you people that it is Labor Day, maybe you're working right now, you're hearing, you're tuning in. Praise the Lord. Praise the Lord that you have work to do. Praise the Lord that you are blessed, that you have the ability to work and provide. Praise the Lord. And for those that maybe, hey, you're home and you're praying, you're prayered up. You're like, William, I'm prayered up, man. I hope everybody, wherever you all are tuning in from, you're prayered up. You all are tremendous, faithful. You all are amazing. And I want to lay this out from the get-go. The tremendous Brother Daniel, thank you for your amazing support, my friend. Faithful, we would not be here able to do what we're doing without you all's support. Your support, it means the world, faithful. If angels can't die, then why even fight? Heresy, he says. Well, not all spiritual warfare, let me rephrase that. Spiritual warfare, I meant to say, does not require that angels be mortal. That is important to lay out from the get-go. Spiritual warfare does not require that angels be mortal. Angels indeed are spiritual beings. And you are right, they do not die bodily deaths like humans. The Bible is very clear about that. But you know what else the Bible says? That they fight. They do not die bodily deaths like humans, but the Bible tells us they fight. And in Revelation 12, we see that, where Michael and his angels fought against the dragon, and the dragon fought, and not only the dragon, but his angels as well. Now, we don't mean literal fist fighting. No, I would argue even worse than that. The fight has to do with resisting. And of course, they want to take as many people to the pit of hell with them as possible. They know their fate is sealed. They know it. Yet they fight and they fight and they fight. They know their fate is sealed and they fight and they fight and they fight. So, and we also read about it in the book of Daniel, where the angelic prince of Persia resisted an angel for 21 days. Was it 21 days? I'm almost positive it was 21 days until Michael comes to help. But just because angels cannot die doesn't mean that they cannot fight. We read that they do fight. It doesn't mean that they cannot, that one cannot bind another one. And we'll get to that when we get to St. Michael and the devil. And then we'll get to St. Raphael and Asmodeus. So they can expel one another and they can contend and they can fight. So just because angels cannot die, it doesn't mean that they can't fight. And boy, do they fight. In fact, the Bible will give you the imagery of spiritual warfare being very real. Angelic warfare is real. In fact, I would argue angelic warfare is much more dastardly than any kind of boxing or UFC or any kind of fight like that. Now, angels are incorporeal. We know that. And they don't fight the way a UFC fighter or a boxer would fight. But the way they fight is in a more dastardly manner, in a much more dastardly manner. So, right, angels cannot die bodily, but they can oppose one another. And because they can fight and they can cause real spiritual damage, good angels must restrain them. And we must invoke them for their intercession. And the Bible is explicit. And the Bible calls this warfare. That is biblical angelology.

And we are back, faithful. We're having an incredible time going over spiritual warfare, angelology, and the power of prayer. That is right, the power of prayer as well, faithful. Going over in depth, and we are having a tremendous time. We had a few amazing questions that come in. The tremendous Brother Daniel, thank you so much. And the amazing St. Francis Baby Toe. Faithful, your questions are amazing. You all are wide awake today, man. I love it, man. You all are awake. You're thrilled. You're pumped. And you're diving deep into theology right now. The brother says, how does St. Paul's words, and brother, thank you for your support, my friend. Thank you so much, brother. How does St. Paul's words, I know nothing but Christ crucified, apply to spiritual warfare? I love it. I love it because the one thing that I always note is that where the devil really thought he had our Lord defeated, he thought he had our Lord done for, was there at the cross. But that is where our Lord defeated death. That is where death was defeated. And that is where the devil was defeated, right there at the cross. So those words, my brother, are the very beating heart of spiritual warfare. They are. Because Paul is right. He confesses that he knows nothing but Christ crucified. What does that mean? What does that mean? Well, it means just what he says. That in terms of spiritual warfare, in terms of real spiritual warfare, that's a great one. That what does he desire to know? He desires to know the cross, because the cross is what undid Satan. The cross is what undid the devil. And the cross is what exposed the devil. Where he thought he would mock our Lord, he himself was being defeated. Where he thought he would trample upon our Lord, he himself was having his head crushed. It was there on the cross. So really, that is what spiritual warfare is about. It is about clinging to the cross. It is about being humble enough to realize I need Jesus every day of my life, and I need to grow in grace every day, and I need to call upon the angels for their intercession and the holy saints in heaven so they can be by my side in this walk, and to recognize all of that is only possible because of the cross. It is only possible because of the cross. Because our Lord's victory, it defeated the dominion of the devil. That is why, and St. Francis Baby Toe, what a tremendous question. That is why, what do we call spiritual warfare? We call it, in Catholicism, Christocentric, right? At the very beating heart of spiritual warfare, we call it Christocentric. That is what we call it. Wonderful question. Wonderful. God bless you, faithful. Thank you so much for your support, my friend. And everybody, want to remind you, we are taking any and all of your questions. You all are going to love where we're going next. Oh, yeah. Oh, yeah. I know this is a topic you all don't like. You love. And we don't have enough shows on topics like this, but it is an exciting thing to talk about. Angelology. What on earth? Because we promised you we're going to talk about spiritual warfare, angelology, intercession, power of prayer, and we're going to go through it all. But what are angels? What are they? Now, before we even talk about demons, we need to understand what demons originally were. Angels. I mean, they're fallen angels still. But when we say angels, we kind of, you know, we're pretty much referring to the good ones, right? You know, when we refer to angels, we're, you know, in our mind, we got the good ones. You know, we got St. Michael, St. Raphael, St. Gabriel, and others on our minds. But, you know, demons are fallen angels, just to be clear. But in terms of that particular point, angels are not dead human beings who grow wings. And
And that is an area where we need to be more precise in our theology. You hear it very often when a loved family member passes away and their response is, well, your family member is now an angel. That would be incorrect. And you hear it very often. Now, the sentiment is a good one, but the sentiment should be that your family member is now, we hope, is now in heaven with Jesus, able to intercede. But angel, definitely not an angel. They are an entirely different order of creation. And that is why the letter of the Hebrews can tell us in Hebrews 1:14, are they not all ministering spirits sent to minister for them? Who shall receive the inheritance of salvation? There you go. They are at the very beating heart of it, spirits, and they are sent. That is big because angel, remember what angel is describing, okay? That is why we can refer to Jesus as the Malach Yahweh, angel of the Lord, and it doesn't mean he's a part of creation. We're going to tell you that again. Remember, pay attention, audience. Pay attention to the language. Angel describes their mission, okay? Angel describes mission. That's important. And their mission is being God's messengers. We can read that in the book of Psalms 102, 20 to 21. Bless the Lord, all you his angels, you that are mighty in strength, and execute his word, hearkening to the voice of his orders. Bless the Lord, all you his hosts, you ministers of his that do his will. What does that show you? Well, shows you that angels are not independent supernatural operators, right? What do then? Angels, they do God's will. That is what angels do. They do God's will. That is important to understand. That is why the Catechism will tell you in Catechism of the Catholic Church 328, the existence of the spiritual, non-corporal beings that sacred scripture usually calls angels is a truth of the faith. You catch that? The Catechism teaches that angels are spiritual creatures. And what do they have? They have real intelligence. They have real will. I want you to pay attention. Wrap your mind around that. They have real intelligence. They have real will. And Catechism of the Catholic Church 331 places everything back under our Lord. Our Lord is the center of the angelic world. That is Catholic angelology in a few sentences. Our Lord is the center, and our Lord has got to remain the center. So we don't study angels as Catholics because we're fascinated with the occult and, we're fascinated with demonology. We shouldn't be, at least. Every exorcist will tell you that we shouldn't be. We study angels because they belong to the created order that our Lord governs, and that created order of angels, we have a guardian angel, and that created order of angels are able to intercede for us, and they are some of the most powerful intercessors. I tell you one thing, I love you guys. Who do we have in the audience right now? I want to give you all a shout out. Who do we have? We've got Ego I Me, St. Francis Baby Toe, Ken McRae, we got Muscles Mitch, we got Daniel, we got Gary 2.0, and if there's anybody I'm forgetting, please forgive me. I love all of you all, but forgive me, me culpa if I say, that a part of me would prefer having St. Michael the Archangel, St. Raphael intercede for me, primarily. I'm going to ask you all to pray for me too, but I'm never going to forget the incredible angels who are magnificent in spiritual warfare. I'm never going to forget them ever. We need to hearken to them. We need to do it all the time. And why, as the incredible brother St. Francis Baby Toe points out, my friend, thank you so much for your support, brother. You are a phenomenal living mystic, brother. And I've told people that many times over, and I hold to that. The brother says, just as a pack of hyenas is able to fight off a roaring lion, so too, when we are united and not backbiting, we're able to fight off Satan, but we must be united. Don't
Don't the demons love it? The demons and the devil love it when we're backbiting. The demons and the devil love it when our goal is to tear one another down. What are we doing? What are we doing tearing one another down? Why aren't we spending our time and our efforts building one another up? Why are we tearing a fellow believer down? Why? We want people to be united in the truth. And you are definitely right. There is real strength in the unity of the body. And why does St. Paul get furious over and over? Because of the lack of that unity. Because of the strife, the divisions. He knows the devil loves it. The devil wants to isolate you and divide you. Hello, Luke 22. Satan has desired to separate you, sift you all in the plural. But I have prayed for you, Peter. Why does he pray for Peter? To keep unity. To keep unity. A body that are consumed with backbiting are wonderful. You all are wonderful. Pray. You're wonderful. Pray. That is what you all are. Because when we're not united in prayer, when we're not united in charity and truth, the devil loves it. He's rubbing his hands together when we are fighting one another. And the image is powerful, the imagery, St. Francis Babytoe, because the devil wants you isolated, wants the body broken. He does. That is why St. Peter can tell you that your adversary, the devil, is prowling about like a roaring lion. Not that he is omnipresent, but through his demons, he's able to affect many people. And Paul warns you. He warns you. In fact, we have enough time before the break. I believe it is in the book of Galatians, letter to the Galatians. And if I get the chapter wrong, do not worry. I will get it right in a moment. I believe it's Galatians 5. Before we go to the break, Galatians 5. Here it is. I say then, walk in the Spirit, and you shall not fulfill the lusts of the flesh. For the flesh lusts against the Spirit, and the Spirit against the flesh. And these are contrary to one another, so that you do not do the things that you wish. Faithful, that break crept up on us. In a moment, we will be back, and we're going in deep. Don't go anywhere.

And we are back, faithful. We were talking about being united in the faith, and I had gotten the verse wrong. It's actually Galatians 5:15, where it says, if you bite and devour one another, take heed you be not consumed one of another. There it is right there. Look at that. And we need to be clear. We cannot, definitely not in an effective manner, we cannot effectively resist the devil or his demons who want to devour us if we are busy devouring one another. Think about that. We need to be standing together in Christ, in truth, in prayer, in charity, in our sacramental life. Do not allow strife to enter the body, faithful. Do not allow that. St. Paul didn't want that. St. Paul really didn't want that. St. Francis Baby Toe, God bless you, my friend. What a tremendous question. Thank you for your support, my friend. And Daniel, the tremendous Daniel S. Daniel, God bless you for your support, my friend. He says, hold on, William. Can angels possess? Do they need permission prior? Yes, and there is an important distinction we've got to lay out here. Fallen angels, demons, and I know what you mean. I know what you meant. But for the audience, for those that may not know, those that are barely learning, those that may have trouble distinguishing between the good angels and the fallen ones, which we commonly refer to as demons, they most definitely can possess a human being, meaning they can take control of their body. But here's the one thing that they cannot do. And we know they cannot do that because Catholic teaching tells us they can't. And all exorcists, of course, have confirmed that they cannot possess a human soul as God possesses it. And another thing, they cannot destroy your free will. That is a big one there, an enormous one. So all demonic activity will still be subject to God's rule. There's one thing a lot of people don't know. That is a reality. Remember, Satan very clearly, Satan has lost. He's lost. His goal, he has lost. Our Lord crushed his head there at the foot of the cross, and all of us crush his head. How? By being united to Christ. And Mother Mary is the greatest of all the Lord's creation, crushes his head as well. That's why we've got to call upon Holy Mother Mary for her intercession. That's why we've got to invoke our Immaculate Mother Mary for her incredible intercession. So Catholic theology, Daniel, is very clear. It would say that God does not positively will demonic evil, but he may allow it. He may allow it. Now, we'll talk later on in the show. Why would it even be allowed? Why would it even be allowed? But not everything is all doom and gloom. You know why? You know why not everything is all doom and gloom? Because we've got guardian angels. We don't walk alone. And I know you all know that. We have guardian angels, and we don't walk alone. Now, I want to be clear, faithful. Guardian angels are not, they are not something that you only hear in Sunday school, where you think, oh, well, you know, we teach little children this, but it isn't real. No, it is real. Our Lord himself speaks of angels associated with his little ones. Matthew 18:10. See that you despise not one of these little ones, for I say to you that their angels in heaven always see the face of my Father who is in heaven. But I want you to pay attention. Notice, their angels. And where are these angels? They always see the face of my Father. Wow. Wrap your mind around that. Psalm 90, 11 to 12. For he hath given his angels charge over you. What? What do you mean? What do you mean angels have charge over us? To keep you in all your ways. Whoa. In their hands,
They shall bear you up, lest you dash thy foot against a stone. Whoa. Wow. And the letter of the Hebrews tells you why angelic ministry shouldn't shock you, shouldn't surprise you, shouldn't take you by surprise. Because Hebrews 1:14 says, are they not all ministering spirits sent to minister for them who shall receive the inheritance of salvation? And the Catechism of the Catholic Church shows you from, this is the one I love. This is the one I love. From infancy to death, human life is surrounded by their watchful care and intercession. And then did you know the Catechism quotes the goated, the amazing Saint Basil the Great? Did you know the Catechism quotes Basil? I love it, man. Get a catechism, man. Get a good catechism. Beside each believer stands an angel as protector and shepherd, leading him to life. What life? Eternal life. They're there to help you and guide you and guard you. Think about that the next time that you're tempted. Think about that. It is not me versus the devil. No, God has surrounded us with his entire heavenly family. The Lord has given us amazing intercessors, amazing angels to walk with us, to intercede with us, and to help us. Think about that. Think about that. What an incredible question, an amazing one. Brother, I want to pause and I want to say thank you so much for your support, my friend. We're able to do what we do here because of tremendous support like yours, my friend. Thank you so much. Repent, repent, repent before too late. I love you, brother. What a great question. Can fallen angels torment humans mentally to the point of making you have panic attacks and anxiety attacks or something like an illness? Yes. Yes. And we know that from the early church fathers. We know that from the desert fathers. We know that from the great monks, ancient monks. We know that from the great manuals as well. That is a reality. That demons can, they can tempt. Remember the stories we've heard of spiritual warfare where demons will, they have been known to hammer on windows, hammer on doors, cause all kinds of mischief to horrify you, scare you. Why? So you can be scared. You can lose hope in God. They want you to lose faith in the Lord. They want you to feel despair. What they want is you to feel despair. Let me be clear. They want you to feel despair. Wrap your mind around that. They want you to feel despair. They want you to be tempted. They want you to be influenced in a negative way. And that is right. The Bible shows us that demonic oppression can produce real suffering. Now, here's another important thing, though, that some of the greatest exorcists in the world have pointed out. In terms of a panic attack, in terms of anxiety, in terms of other mental illnesses that are real, we should never automatically attribute everything to a demon, because there is a possibility that there'll be somebody that really does have a real mental illness that really does need to be treated, and we need to have compassion for them. We need to pray for them. So not everything should be automatically attributed to a demon. Although, remember, it is very possible that they can affect us by tempting, by harassing, by trying to frighten us. We hear about that from the great desert fathers. They try to frighten because they want you to feel despair and loneliness. So the church understands both things, and the church takes both things very seriously. Spiritual warfare and the possibility of real natural illness. They're both realities. So what are the most powerful weapons, brother, when it comes to battling back against the dark forces? What are the most powerful weapons? Prayer, holy sacramentals, sacraments, and also
When it comes to people that really do suffer in the real world and that really do need medication, we need to realize that prayer, the Lord's grace and medication don't compete with one another. They can all go hand in hand. They don't compete with one another. So yes, demons can definitely do that. There is no doubt about that. But we need to be cautious because that isn't always the case. Sometimes people really do need to get serious help, and we need to pray for everybody. But what a phenomenal question. What an amazing one, my friend. God bless you. Thank you for your support, my friend. And when we talk about angels, we're talking about fallen ones too. When did the fall occur? I think, faithful, there is a question that I get asked maybe more than anything else, maybe more than any other question. This one comes up. It will come up so often. The fall of the angels, where does it happen? Where do you get it from? Is it even biblical? The fall of the angels, where did the demons come from? That's important. That's important, faithful. Now, why is that important? Well, I'll tell you that. It's important because we got a break sneaking right up on us, and that is the sign that you got to stick around. We got a lot more to come. Faithful, don't go anywhere.

And we are back, audience. We're having an incredible time. And right before the break, I left you all with a cliffhanger, a real, real cliffhanger. Something that gets asked a lot. Where on earth is the fall of the angels? Where did demons come from? It is a very popular question that comes up often. Now, we need to be clear. God did not create demons evil. This is where a lot of people get things wrong. He created angels good. Some freely rebelled. 2 Peter 2:4 tells us, "For if God spared not the angels that sinned, but delivered them, drawn down by infernal ropes to the lower hell, Luke 6 says, and the angels who kept not their principality, but forsook their own habitation, he hath reserved under darkness in everlasting chains, unto the judgment of the great day."

they became evil by their own doing. That right there destroys the idea that evil is some kind of eternal force alongside God. No, these angels really rebelled. Why? Well, ponder about that in a moment. That's a wonderful question. We got a tremendous question, an amazing one from the amazing brother Daniel. Daniel, God bless you for your support, my friend. Faithful, I do want to be clear to all of you all. We would not be here able to do what we're doing without you all's support. You all are tremendous. We hope you all are loving this. Wherever you all are tuning in, we got to do a drink round call briefly. Diet Coke, iced coffee, regular coffee, beer, tequila, whiskey. What are you all enjoying? Who's gotten to the gym yet today, man? If angels possess complete intellect, yes, meaning the initial decision made by the one-third to rebel was made with absolute clarity. What could have been their reasoning for falling away? This requires a very careful response, because there is no doubt that angels have very powerful, even as the fathers noted, very extraordinary, powerful intellects. But they are not omniscient. That is important. I think that is a distinction that gets lost a lot. That is a distinction that really does get lost on us. They are not omniscient. And their fall was not due to ignorance. Don't want to pretend that at all. It was not due to ignorance. We don't want to pretend that or minimize that. Definitely not in the human sense. Not in the human sense. They made a free and a deliberate choice of pride. We need to be clear. Their rebellion was a rebellion that essentially said, I will not serve. That is what the rebellion essentially said. They preferred their own pride, their own excellence, over submitting to God. They preferred that. And that is bad. That's not a good thing. That is not a good thing at all. So Satan didn't, he didn't mistakenly conclude as if he thought, okay, well, I'm going to be able to defeat God. No, we shouldn't think that. Now, he thought he was crushing Christ on the cross. He was wrong there. But he knowingly preferred himself. That's the sin of pride, over the order that God had established. And remember, we need to be careful, though. People tend to understand how intelligent the angels are and how very powerful they are, and they tend to confuse that for omniscience. They don't go hand in hand. Are angels brilliant intellectually? They are. But being brilliant intellectually doesn't make pride impossible. In fact, maybe the fact that they were so brilliant and so glorious made it all the more deliberate on their end. But remember, they have powerful intellects. So, but with that in mind, it is all about pride, completely about pride. The deliberate choice of pride, and that is a nightmare of it. That is the sadness of the fall of the angels. And we're showing it directly there in Scripture. Gary 2.0. How you doing, Gary 2.0? He says, can we bribe the angel to get back to Eden? I believe that you are referring to... I barely understood. All right. I was thinking of an angel that had left Eden. You're referring to the cherubim guarding Eden. Gary 2.0, you know, he's ensuring that we're wide awake today. He's making sure you guys are wide awake right now, man. No. These are servants of God. And what are we going to bribe them with? They don't need any currency.
They don't need currency. And these are good angels, and they have their will. They chose to honor God, and they cannot be persuaded against that. So we can't bribe our way back into paradise. The only way to get to paradise is with our Lord. He opens the way. And contrary to popular belief, contrary to the popular belief of the Protestants, we can't bribe our way out of purgatory either. We can't bribe our way out of purgatory either, man. How you doing, AB? Shout out to the tremendous AB. God bless you, brother. How you doing, my friend? God bless you. AB says, and by the way, audience, one day we will have the legendary brother AB joining us on the air. One day we will have him joining us on the air. Whenever he does have time, by the grace of the Lord. AB, God bless you, brother. He says, tuning in, God bless, and may the precious blood wash over you, rendering all evil dumb, deaf, and blind. Virgin most powerful, hold us under the mantle of your protection. Amen. Amen, brother. We love that, man. We love that, my friend. How you doing, my friend? Brother, how you doing? You enjoying your Labor Day? You enjoying it? You're rocking it today on your Labor Day, brother. Thank you for the support, my friend. And we want to give an enormous shout out to the legendary Sir Minimi. How you doing, brother? Sir Minimi and AB hammers home a wonderful point. A great point. By the way, Sir Minimi, love the image, brother. I don't know if I tell you enough times. Love the image. What a tremendous one. That is great. Let's open that up. That'll be a great way. That'll be a final thought we have. Let me open it up. Let us look at Genesis 1:4. Tremendous point from the brother AB. Very, very significant. And the father saw this as well. Genesis 1:4. And God saw the light, and it was good. And he divided the light from the darkness. Now, how did the early church read that? Well, the early church read that some great fathers, such as the great St. Basil, the great St. Athanasius, and probably many others. The others, at the moment, I can't think of all of the others at the moment. Many looked and they saw that separation of light from darkness spiritually. And you should, meaning there was a distinction here between those faithful angels, those faithful good angels, and the fallen ones. Not merely Genesis referring, forgive me, Genesis isn't merely referring to physical light and darkness. That is an enormous point. And why is that important, faithful? Because as the brother AB points out, God created the light good. Likewise, God created all angels good. They were all created good. But some rebelled. And that rebellion is a reality. So Genesis 1:4 is a tremendous, tremendous verse. A tremendous one. And there are many others that off the top of my head, as we round off the radio, I want to give an enormous shout out to Repent Before Too Late with Mariachi William there, man. With Mariachi William, man. I love that image, brother. How you doing, my friend? There are a lot of biblical verses. Faithful, I want to tell you, we hope that you've had a great show. We hope you've had a great show today on Labor Day for people that may be working, or maybe you're off working. It doesn't matter. Whatever the case may be, the most important thing is worship God. Worship the Lord God. Thank God the Lord has given you another day of life to worship him, another day of life to honor him, another day of life where you can say, man, Jesus, I love you. Thank you for another day of life. And I'm going to do my best to worship you better. Faithful, we have a jam-packed week, a week jam-packed with theology shows that we think you are going to be thrilled and pumped to watch, that are going to blow you away, that you're going to love. Did you love today's show?
on spiritual warfare, angelology, and the power of prayer. I love talking about this topic. And Faithful, we want all of you all to remember, be prayered up. Don't ever forget, be prayered up. That is the best way you can be thrilled and pumped, by being prayered up. God bless you all, Faithful. See you all soon.

0: charity never falleth away. Whether prophecies shall be made void, or tongues shall cease, or knowledge shall be destroyed. When I was a child, I spoke as a child. I understood as a child. I thought as a child. But when I became a man, put away the things of a child. We see now through a glass in dark matter, but then face to face. Now I know in part, but then I shall know, even as I am known.
1: My crucified Jesus, I devoutly adore thy wounds and the blood which thou hast shed from them. Enkindle in my heart the fire of thy love, and give me the grace to persevere in loving thee for all eternity. A prayer from Saint Benedict. Gracious and holy Father, grant us an intelligence to understand you, reason to discern you, diligence to seek you, wisdom to find you, a spirit to know you, a heart to meditate upon you. May our ears hear you, may our eyes behold you, and may our tongues proclaim you. Give us the grace that our way of life may be pleasing to you, that we may have the patience to wait for you and the perseverance to look for you. Grant us a perfect end, your holy presence, the blessed resurrection, and life everlasting. We ask this through Jesus Christ, our Lord. Glory be to the Father, and the Son, and the Holy Spirit. Amen. As it was in the beginning, is now, and forever shall be, a world without end. Thank you for joining us, Spurgeon Most Powerful Radio family. This is Through His Wounds on this July 6th. Happy belated 4th of July. We didn't get a chance to celebrate that 250th anniversary of America because we were too busy reviewing the rules of St. Benedict, and that was Friday before July 4th.
2: Yeah, we were busy.
1: But I know you guys all had a chance to spend time with your families.
2: God bless, yeah.
1: Did you get the chance to evangelize anyone? Obviously, we lost some members in the family this weekend through an illicit consecration of bishops, and I know it may not be our position to speak about it, but we're gonna give you a lay Catholic man's term. What happened with the SSP?
2: Try to simplify it a little bit. I think it is a little complicated. It sounds
1: yeah. If you guys don't know who we are, I am the Ant-Man. This is my co-host, the MC. He has too much to say about the faith. I can call myself the Ant-Man because I consider myself the smallest among us. This is Through His Wounds, where we look at the world through the wounds of Christ. First, offering His mercy, showing His mercy. But I know the world goes a little bit too far with that, right? So seeing through His wounds also means to see the world for what it really is. The larger reality behind the scenes of what's really going on, you know, stuff like, well, you can't talk about global warming unless you talk about geoengineering and how they're planting clouds.
2: Okay, and yet, in creation, we can go to the Genesis and find out. Jesus already had it all planned out. God had it all planned out.
1: Yes, and seeing God's picture for what it really is, past the deception, past the lies, and again, we know that we're not going to have it all figured out, and that's also why Jesus hangs on the cross for us, so that we don't have to figure it out, so that all we have to do is follow Him until the end. So,
2: and you know what, Anthony? I think that's where our saints kind of sort of kick this into overdrive. You know, we kind of sort of get this little, you know what, we were talking about, you know, we see this SPX, okay, but yet, you know, I called you up and I said, Anthony, did you really pay attention to what St. Benedict is saying? And he writes the biggest masterpiece ever written for monks to follow the rules, follow the authority. You know, and I'm going to just throw out these quick ones in case anybody's listening. So you can go ahead and reference these later on. But Matthew 16, 19 through 19, right? Then you got Luke 10:16, you know, and verse 16. John 17:21, Hebrews 13:17, and then, you know, just to understand a little bit, tradiciones custodias, okay? And you know what? It also includes obedience.
1: Right.
2: And before, you know, before we get too completely off track, but that technically is what we're talking about.
1: Amen. We're talking about
2: as in the simple
1: the
2: format,
1: last segment is titled for us Faith Equals Obedience, because you can't have one without the other. I'm sure we're going to say this in the last segment too, but in case you tune out, the point is that how do you express a faithful relationship, I don't know, to your wife or spouse or to your mom and dad? How do you express that you're faithful to them? By showing your obedience to them.
2: And you know, Saint Benedict, one of the most important things is he calls it out. You know, some of these problems that we're having, Saint Benedict, in a sense, calls it out. He says, it forms discipleship, disciples who reject mediocrity to embrace the cross and strive for the kingdom of God. As St. Paul exhorts, fight a good fight of faith. Take hold of the eternal life in which you were called. That's first reading of Timothy. First reading of Timothy 6, verse 12. I mean, was he talking to us already? And like we said, Anthony, we're going to take Big Brother's advice. You know, there's a lot of stuff, you know, there's, you know, and then afterwards, it's the master of deception. He wants to cloud our minds. You don't fight with him. Get into an argument with that person. No,
1: I don't want to say, I wish Esteban was here in either one of our places, because he's part of the FSSP, which is the fraternity of something, I'm sorry for not remembering off the top of my head. And that they broke off from the SSPX, and they are a order of traditional Latin Mass devotees who are in line and under submission of the Bishop of Rome. And they specifically left the SSPX because they didn't want to leave the chair of Peter.
2: Yeah.
1: You know, so he, and I know right now Esteban is in seminary with a Latin Mass, a traditional, the Sovereign Christ the King. And okay, I don't know how to describe them, the traditional Latin Mass, right, devotees. But anyway, we're going to say a prayer for Esteban since he's out there in the seminary. His name is on the logo.
2: I can't wait until he comes back and teaches us.
1: Yes. So that's why I kind of wanted to stop St. Francis de Sales, because his order was started by St. Francis de Sales. So I know he's going to have a bunch of things to tell us when we continue with part two and part three.
2: Here's another one, Anthony, that St. Francis de Sales was taught by the Benedictine order. Hmm. So you see the relationship?
1: Yeah.
2: We sometimes get a little bit sidetracked by what's going on, because you know what? Guess what? There is an order. There's an order to the authority, and there are rules. And if you're not, we talked about this. It's like, okay, I'm going to take it something weird. Like today, you know, I get up and it's the 6th, so my phone messaging system needs to be changed. Do I like what's about to change? No, but am I supposed to accept the fact that there's going to be a little bit of change? Now, I have a choice. Just don't use my cell phone anymore. Maybe that's a sign. Maybe I should take Friar Anthony's advice. Throw the phone away.
1: And no matter what happens, they're already reading our messages, I tell you that. Happy 4th of July, by the way. Yeah, freedom. No, just kidding. The Supreme Court did ban or make a ruling that seems like they're banning flock cameras. Do you know what that is? Surveillance cameras, the CCTV, established in the United States. So they made a ruling that seems like they're going to block that. Also, it's pretty cool that Pope Leo's making enemies with Peter Thiel. Obviously, we know that we're all against the technocracy and the globalization of the digital surveillance system. So Peter Thiel is definitely one of those powerful proponents, and he's calling Pope Leo a communist for condemning AI, artificial intelligence. So it's a war on multiple fronts. Just some things that are coming up with Virgin Most Powerful Radio as we approach the break. There are new shows being added all the time. We're working behind the scenes, but the latest one is Father Ed Broom of the Oblates of the Virgin Mary. He is known in the Southern California area as a teaching priest who's gone around teaching the Ignatian spiritual exercises. You may have had a conference with him. Well, now he is doing shows with Virgin Most Powerful Radio on Virgin Most Powerful Radio in the early mornings. And he's joining us on Mondays, at least starting now. Okay. If he gets a little bit more comfortable, he obviously streams every day. Hopefully we can pick those up. Also, you know, we have Joshua Charles of Eternal Christendom coming down to the chapel. This is our chance to learn about the faith and deepen our understanding in the topic of spiritual warfare.
2: Amen.
1: And it's important that we go back to the roots, right? This last conference with Father Chad Ripperger, they were talking about going back to the roots and dealing with ordinary temptation.
2: You know, Father Chad Ripperger were very impressive, man. I had a little moment with him, talked a little bit about tattoos, and it was kind of cool, man. Impressive, Anthony.
1: Amen. It's going to be beautiful. Now you have a chance to see, meet Joshua Charles, interact with him. They don't just give the talks and go behind the curtain. No, we make them sit at the table so they can interact with people. but he will be showing us the importance of how the early church, how some of the first Christians dealt with the demonic and what they did in spiritual warfare. And it's going to set the basis for what the church does today. And it's going to be, it's brilliant how he displays how it all connects. And he's going to be talking about Saint Anthony of the Desert, which we all know had some epic battles.
2: So did Saint Benedict.
1: But on the other side of the break, we'll be talking about what happened with the SSPX. And later on, we'll be talking about the papal chain all the way from Rome and why we must obey our overseers. What? Through his wounds, also obey the overseers? Yeah, that's right.
2: Yeah, that obey.
1: I thought we were supposed to rebel with the truth. Yeah, well, we were going to obey our overseer.
2: That's right. There's a way to do it. Yeah.
3: I wish that...
1: Welcome back to Through His Wounds, where we show you how to fight off all the evil, doom, and gloom. This is for our boy Esteban.
2: Amen.
1: We're going to pray a guardian angel prayer, hoping that our guardian angels in his time of need will go after and give advice to his guardian angel when he needs it. So, in the name of Father, Son, Holy Spirit, Amen.
2: Amen.
1: Angel of God, my guardian dear, to whom God's love commits me here, ever this day, be at my side, to light, to guard, to rule, and to guide. Amen. In the name of the Father, Son, Holy Spirit. Amen. No Catholic should rejoice in division. We should pray for full unity of all of God's people. And the problem thing with the SSPX is they're not necessarily claiming to be heretics here. What they did was a heretical act. But to fully understand it, it's important that we do go back to the beginning. You know, with Archbishop Lefebvre, and even Bishop Strickland says we need to recognize it was a great sacrifice to embark on this road, you know, knowing that it would cause division, knowing that it would maybe lead people away from Rome, but he still had this love for tradition, a love for what the church was meant, what in his mind was meant to be.
2: And yet scripture emphasizes both fidelity to the faith and unity with the church.
1: Amen. And he thought that he was being a union to the traditions, you know, and upholding all of those. And that's why he's starting this SSPX. Now today they even say, I think this one quote really sums it up from them, which is right here. No one can choose between faith and the church, okay? But they said we want a faith of the church in order to remain in the church. And we want a church within the faith, even if those opposed to us refuse to understand this. Let me go back to one more quote just to tie that together. From the Second Vatican Council to the present day, the authorities of the church have been animated by a spirit that is contrary to that of the faith and have been acting against holy tradition. Okay, so they believe that they have this fidelity to tradition. And, you know, they kind of have a point, right? You look around, we all know there's parishes that we need to avoid, right?
2: Yeah.
1: Modernist parishes.
2: Modernism. And then, honestly, do you honestly need to change anything? Do you honestly think Christ, when he was on that cross, wasn't thinking about us? Do you think that his our Christ crucified on that cross was not thinking about us? I mean, he knew us before we were even born.
1: Amen.
2: He was before creation itself.
1: Amen. And we see them trying to diminish the roles of the priest. We see them trying to ignore what they say. The new mass ignores the church doctrine that the mass is a sacrifice, right? And then it diminishes the roles of the priest. And it makes it seem like the Eucharist is for everyone. But if we're going to approach Jesus' body of Christ, then, you know, we ought to have this discernment, right? That goes without saying.
2: You remind me of something. Uh-huh. And not even to sound rude right there, but you remind me of something. Then what was the point of the veil being torn?
1: That we are all accessible to God.
2: We are accessible. We have access to God's holiness. And what does St. Francis de Sales say? Too. He also brought that up where the access to being holy, it's not just for the priests, it's not just for the monks. So there is a door that opens there that we are also entitled, because we are seeking holiness. We are seeking the path to being a saint. So, you know, there's some things that are understood, but in context, you know, like, you know, in scripture itself, Matthew 16, 18 through 19, Christ entrust the authority to Peter. Then you have Luke 10, verse 16. He who hears you hears me. And we're talking about the Pope. Okay? Then Hebrews 13, 17. Obey your leaders and submit to them. Mm-hmm. You know, there's, and then John 17, 21. Christ prayed that they may all be one. So even in John, we know that we're going to have disagreements. We know that we're not going to see eye to eye, but as grown men, as holy men, you're supposed to sit in that room just like the apostles did and say, hey, this works, this doesn't work, instead of having a fit, like big brother, little brother, not getting along.
1: So, I mean, that's why I wish.
2: That's why, yeah.
1: They've made attempts to meet with Pope Leo. I wish Pope Leo would have met with them without any conditions and just hear them out. Because we've seen him meet over and over again, it does look bad, with all types of secular people and fake women bishops. Let's just say that as politely as we can.
2: You know, and yeah, visible
1: community. But he's not meeting with them.
2: To be visibly in communion, to be visibly, just like me and you, whenever we might talk about a subject, like we talk, and you'll say, nah, Manny, let's not do that one. But we'll sit there and we'll talk about, okay, let's go in agreement. Oh, we could do a little bit of this and a little bit of that. And then we can come to an agreement and say, okay, this is what the show is going to be about. You know, and it's what we do here on Virgin Most Powerful Radio. Thank you for listening.
1: Yes. But why not meet with him? And by canceling them out, by excommunicating them, it kind of does what happened with Vigano. Why everyone was upset with Vigano is because he was complaining about something legit, a real problem in the Vatican, the McCarrick Report, right? He brought that to light. We wouldn't know about it if it wasn't for Vigano. And he does one wrong thing. It's almost like they're looking for one wrong thing, and boom, he's out of office. Same thing with Bishop Strickland.
2: Bishop Strickland.
1: Or Vigano even went so far as being excommunicated. Same thing with Bishop Strickland, though. He wasn't excommunicated. He was removed from office. But again, for what? This word, deposit of faith.
2: Faith.
1: That's the word that they don't seem to like. That's all he would talk about. And now this SSPX believes that this is like a state of necessity to consecrate bishops in the name of the deposit of faith because of how much this modernist church seems to be changing. A lot of it is too much up for interpretation. The authority is weak, because we let, you know, just this past weekend, because of the excommunication, they're posting on Twitter all types of what would look like illicit forms of the Novus Ordo Mass. Yeah. But I guess because of Vatican II, there are still valid forms. They do all
2: things. Yeah, and then all this is right now, it's irregularity. That's it. It's an irregular situation. Mm-hmm. And basically what they need to do is resolve it and be in full communion with the church. Bottom line is, you know, you got to sit down.
1: Yes.
2: You know, you got to sit down and you got to talk about this and fix it.
1: I'm glad William, before this show, did a whole hour on Vatican II, because that's what it comes down to. They are not accepting necessarily of that council. And I just have to say, you know, we can defend it. We do defend Vatican II. Something from which we believe is guided by the Holy Spirit, right? But that's not to deny those deceivers, those infiltrators. The Nordic bishops just this past weekend also put out a ban on Freemasonry in their diocese. Okay, so there's also Freemasonry in the church that are trying to lead the church astray and make us more worldly, right? That's the buzzword, right? We're trying to be less worldly and more Christ-centered. So when they push for these reverent masses, as a Catholic who is in line with Rome, hey, oh, I got the keys of Peter on my chest, it's hard not to be like, feel like, whoa, what the heck is going on? You know? Like,
2: yeah.
1: I wish this wasn't the case.
2: No. And you know what's interesting too, Anthony, is that we're forgetting that our bishops, our popes, we've had good ones, we've had bad ones. They're human. Mm-hmm. Okay, so there's going to be a mistake, but the church will not fall, because the one thing that was promised is that the gates of hell shall not prevail against her. Okay, prior 2,000 years prior to 1970,
1: amen.
2: Was there any such a problem?
1: Yeah,
2: we get to the 60s and we have a problem.
1: I'm saving the quote from Luther, but I'll tease you guys so you follow us into the next segment.
2: I think maybe we should get a Martin Luther, right?
1: This is from Martin Luther.
2: Oh, here we go.
1: He says, yes, we ourselves find it difficult to refute it. Refute what is he saying? He's saying that the Pope and his crowd cry out against us that they are the church, okay? We are the church, because no matter how you want to go about it, apostolic succession comes through Peter and Christ's disciples, right? And his successors. St. Irenaeus lists the successors of Peter. I'm going to pull it up later. Now that I'm thinking about it. And we see this succession. Okay, so when you go outside of that succession with these consecrated bishops, it's going to lead to new orders of priests, new faithful.
2: Faithful, yeah.
1: To what? What succession? You know, it's something, that's why they needed to be excommunicated, which I understand. And they shouldn't have done it. But again, when you excommunicate them, it makes it seem like everything they're saying now is invalid. It's giving all those progressive modernist Catholics ammunition to say, well, look at all the stuff they were complaining about but no, it's valid. Okay. Not the mass. Their mass is no longer valid, but doesn't mean that everything they were complaining about.
2: Yeah, it's just...
1: That's the point I'm trying to convey for this segment.
2: It literally is just like nitpicking.
1: Yeah.
2: If I can bring it down and make it just simplified version. And, you know, I mean, golly, and then we have what? The Roman Rite, which is the Lex Ordi, right? Yeah, the Lex Ordi, and that explains what the restrictions that were intended to foster ecclesial unity and address divisions that had developed around older liturgy.
1: We need to do a show on why Vatican II was necessary. Like, what was the problems with the mass?
2: Our simplified version.
1: You know, because the Latin mass was the norm back then, right? And
2: yeah,
1: they thought there was an issue to call a Vatican Council, Vatican I, maybe. To explain it, or Vatican, we're going to go into the history here.
2: And they wanted to do that, Anthony, because they wanted to evangelize to everybody. They wanted to make it more more welcoming to Protestants. They wanted to welcome everybody. And in that sense, that was modernism. I mean,
1: amen. Let's pray for unity in the church and amen. Unity to the deposit of faith. It is up to us lay Catholics to uphold the deposit of faith, whether our hierarchy accepts it or not. We decide. We are the church. As much as we have our leaders, as long as we don't abandon them and proclaim our faith together,

0: back to Through His Wounds, where we show you how to defend off all those evil goons, saving you for the enemies of this world and the next. It takes scripture, tradition, and the magisterium. If a Protestant and I ever ask you which one you prefer is on top, you can't say one over the other, okay? It has to be all of them together. It's one fullness of the faith. And obviously, we can go to scripture to prove that we need to follow the leader. And it just makes sense that any earthly institution, right? The church is still an earthly institution. It makes sense that we have a head to organize everything, you know, to make decisions and guide us, right? In Hebrews 10, 23 through 25, it says, let us hold fast the confession of our hope without wavering, for he who promised is faithful. And let us consider how to stimulate one another to love and good deeds, not forsake our own assembling together. Okay, that's the key word, assembling together, as is the habit of some, but encouraging one another, and all the more as you see the day is drawing near. Later on in Hebrews, it says, obey your leaders and to submit to them, for they keep watch over your souls as those who will give an account, so that they will do this with joy and not with the groaning, for those would be unprofitable for this would be unprofitable for you. Together. Okay, we obviously together doesn't mean in the backyard or
1: anywhere.
0: Right. Yeah. And obviously together in the church, right? And once we're there, we ought to obey the leaders of the church. Okay? So already we're setting up a structure. And the word bishop actually comes from the Bible. And it's the other word for it is overseer. Someone who oversees the church, oversees the diocese. Timothy.
1: Should I give you a little bit of relevant scripture on that one?
0: Yeah.
1: So here it is, Matthew 16, verse 18 through 19. Christ gives Peter the keys of the kingdom.
0: And he hands it down, right? The keys of the kingdom represent what?
1: Authority.
0: When you get the keys to the city, you have like
1: the kingdom of heaven.
0: Yeah, you're now a representative of the city, right? They're giving you the keys. They gave Taylor Swift the keys to the city when she was going to her tour throughout the, and it was crazy because like now she was, okay.
1: Okay, so he's going to bind what's on earth as so in heaven.
0: And
1: so,
0: is it Peter's binding though, or is it Christ binding, right?
1: Through Peter.
0: Through Peter, there you go.
1: As his instrument, as his ambassador.
0: Yes.
1: As his representative, right? There where the bishop is, so is Christ. Have we heard? We've heard that before. We've heard that before, and that was St. Francis de Assisi. Was that it?
0: I'm not sure.
1: I got to remember that one. I don't remember that one offhand, but I know it was said. You know?
0: Amen. I told you I was going to pull up St. Irenaeus, and I did. Somewhere around here. But keep going. Because we know that Paul even rebukes Peter. He confronts Peter with how he's acting, because Peter was telling people we should abandon, not necessarily abandon the law, but the law has been fulfilled in Christ. But then Peter is being seen following the law. So Paul is like, some people are confused, and Paul wants to stop this confusion.
1: Yes.
0: But when Cephas came to Antioch, I opposed him to his face because he stood self-condemned. For until certain people came from James, he used to eat with Gentiles. But after they came, he drew back and kept himself separate for fear of the circumcision faction. So Peter was dwelling with the Jews, and out of fear of their opinion of him, he decided not to eat with Gentiles, which was against their law. And the other Jews joined him in this hypocrisy, so that even Barabbas was led astray by their hypocrisy.
1: So So
0: Peter was leading people astray way back all the way. But did St. Paul go and start his own little church of people who follow St. Paul? No.
1: Yeah.
0: Well, I think...
1: You just gave me something. You just left me thinking right now, Anthony.
0: Let me pull up. I had it. I just closed it, I guess. St. Irenaeus.
1: You know, and then the church does teach fidelity to sacred tradition, okay, to the magisterium,
0: yes,
1: belong together, not in opposition. And we have that example of opposition right now through this moment,
0: yes,
1: of hypocrisy, according to...
0: This is from St. Irenaeus, what I was telling you. The blessed apostles then, having founded and built up the church, commit into the hands of Linus the office of the episcopate. And that is the Greek word for overseers. Okay? Of the Linus, Paul makes the mention in epistle to Timothy. He succeeded Anticletus, and after him, in the third place, Clement. This man, and had been seen at the apostles, and preaching to the apostles, still echoing in his ears and their tradition. So Clement was a contemporary of the apostles, but he goes down backwards, all the way back to Peter, all the way back to Moses, all the way back to Abraham, how there's always been someone in authority that we should obey. This is probably why they're saying, like, no one can can choose between faith and the church. The church is always going to hold the faith. But I think for the SSPX, the way they see it is this church no longer holds the faith. So how can it be the church? That's why, is SSPX Sedevacantis?
1: Well, I'm going to throw something in a little bit interesting that, you know, we were talking about St. Benedict, and yet he's the master of the rules of for the monks, right? So the rule of St. Benedict exposes a question that every Catholic must answer. Do you want comfort or sanctity? The world promises comfort, but that leaves your soul empty. Christ promises the cross, then eternal life. And then Jesus concludes this. Enter the narrow gate, Matthew 7, verse 13 through 14. St. Benedict echoes the same call. Listen with your ear or of your heart. Obey Christ. And there, amen, where the bishop is, so is Christ.
0: Amen. Amen. And by the way, SSPX is not Sedevacantis. Archbishop Vigano is Sedevacantis. And we were saying earlier how they confuse the two because they complain about the same things. We all should be calling out the modernist church because it is wrong in the church. And when you excommunicate those who are calling it out for the things that they do, but you don't excommunicate the wrong ones when you're committing actual crimes where we could have potential of calling the police. We don't excommunicate those guys. You know what I'm talking about.
1: Yeah.
0: But
1: now,
0: anyway.
1: That leaves room for the man error, Anthony.
0: Yes,
1: that we are men.
0: It's just
1: that we are
0: men,
1: going to make.
0: Right?
1: Yes.
0: This is what St. Irenaeus says. We do put to confusion all those who in whatever manners where they're by an evil self-pleasing or vainglory or by blindness and perverse opinion assemble in unauthorized meetings. Okay, so I would say that even those meeting to destroy the church who are part of the hierarchy are not necessarily part of the church. Do they still hold that office, though? Is that office still part of the church? Yes.
1: Yes.
0: Should we obey that office that's part of the church? Yes.
1: Yes.
0: But for that man that occupies him when things go, do we have to? No. We have to call him out instead. By indicating that tradition derived from the apostles of the very great, the very ancient and universally known church found and organized at Rome by the two glorious apostles, Peter and Paul. Are also by the faith preaching to men, which comes down to our time by the means of the succession of the bishop, St. Irenaeus, right, is telling us it all comes from Peter and Paul. And that And when we step outside the success and ambitions, it makes sense why we need to excommunicate followers of the SSPX. Here's what Martin Luther, father of the Reformation, says about
1: that's a good one.
0: This is my favorite one.
1: I'm going to stay quiet on this one, Anthony. I listen to this one. I love this one.
0: Today, the people of his crowd, Today, the Pope and his crowd cry out against us that they are the church, since they have received baptism, the sacrament, and the Holy Writ from the apostle and their successor. They say, where else should God's people be than where his name is praised and where the successors and the heirs of his apostles are to be found? Otherwise, it will be altogether impossible to find a people of God on earth. And he says that, yes, we ourselves as reformer find it difficult to refute it, especially since we concede, as we must, he says, that so much of what they say, what the Pope and his crowd, what, you know, all those idol worship, what they say is true, and that the papacy has God's word and the office of the apostles, and that we have received the Holy Scripture, baptism, the sacrament, which he means the Eucharist, and the pulpit from them. We have to stick with Rome. We have to stick with Peter.
1: And remember, they're men.
0: And we cannot ourselves abandon the deposit of faith. Stick around. We got one more segment on Through His Wounds. Hopefully, we're guiding you to learn something. I don't know what the message is today. I'm just explaining this papal chain all the way from Rome. We'll see you on the other side of the break.

0: Welcome back to Through His Wounds, where the show is over far too soon. Again,
1: never
0: I
1: enough
0: am
1: time.
0: The Ant-Man, and this is the MC. We're talking about faith and obedience. Yes. Let me preface this by saying, by quoting scripture, St. Paul, Romans 1, verse 5, through whom we receive grace, the apostleship, to bring about the obedience of faith among all the Gentiles for the sake of his name. What is faith? Faith is professed in obedience. You can only be faithful to a partner, spouse, religion, creed, anything through obedience to it. That's what faith is. One example in the church, at least, which could get a lot of people upset, is communion in the hand, which is technically permitted in the church. But here comes the dangerous situation that I want to present to everyone, and think about this for yourselves, because it's probably happened to you, right? You go to a modernist progressive parish. You see all these people serving it reverently on the hand, one after the other. Boom, boom, boom, boom. Christ hitting the floor. And then you go, it's your turn. You get on your knees and do something the priest has never seen in his life. And you receive on the tongue, knelt down with your tongue out, as almost a profession of faith. And the priest tells you, get up. He doesn't give you communion. He refuses to give you communion. What is your situation? Do you, you know, listen? Okay, because my dad, he's very expressive in his motions bodily. He's throwing his arms and he's like, oh, forget this, you know, get out of here, and stomps in out of the church and, you know, causing a scene. And that's not necessarily charitable. But does your obedience then become a sacrifice, saying, forgive me, Father, I hate to receive this way? What about all those priests who are being obedient by putting it on a communicant's hand, right? Yeah. You do think that all the priests want to do that? I don't think so. But they practice obedience because it's what the church has decreed. So,
1: you know, Anthony, what you're saying there is so personal in a sense, because
0: how do we
1: the way I see myself is that the priest's hands are consecrated. I'm not. I can't see myself holding the Christ in my hands with filthy hands, you know. And I don't mean it with a soul that's not cleansed to the point to be able to hold Christ in my hands. I know I will be there the day that I become a saint, but in the meantime, I can't do that. I also kneel. I kneel before my King, and now both of my knees are on the ground when I receive communion.
0: But do you obey when a priest tells you?
1: I, by the grace of God, have not experienced that. And if it has happened, you know, I would obey. I guess I, at that moment, I would obey the priest. But what I would rather do.
0: It's a tough
1: how, okay, right? No, but you know what? You're in the presence of God. You're in the presence of Christ. And if the priest chooses not to give it to you, then he'll answer to Christ. He'll answer to Christ for not, for being a bad leader.
0: Yes.
1: And I don't mean it bad in a bad way. I mean it bad for that one moment of saying, saying, you know what, he's on his knees. Here you go. Here's Christ. Now,
0: but here's the tricky part. Does receiving, does giving it someone on the hand, right? Does that mean that they're less devout than you are?
1: No, because it was authorized by the church. And you're okay. It's okay to do it. But I just feel a more closer connection to Christ.
0: Right.
1: I do not feel, even though I am worthy to be in his presence, I have the blessed time to be in his presence, but to touch my Lord and Savior with hands that are not consecrated,
0: right,
1: for hands who have not been purified, by the fire, you know? I mean,
0: I think.
1: And there's a key word, no unclean spirit shall enter the kingdom of God. At that second, when transubstantiation is there, Jesus is in the house, man. Mm-hmm. I mean, he is there. You cannot, if you're a Catholic, it's not a symbol. You are in the presence of Christ, the Son,
0: right,
1: in that Eucharist. So wouldn't I be in the best of my behavior to the most if I'm going to be in the presence of my Lord before my judgment?
0: And that's the point I'm trying to make, is that your obedience can become a sacrifice in that moment. Obviously, yeah. We don't want to go to a priest who's not going to let us receive the way our heart desires, right? I don't want to say that we want, right? Because we don't necessarily find it necessary to bend our knees and receive unworthily communion. Not unworthily communion, but approach communion with a sense of unworthiness, which is why we go to our knees, which is why we let the Father feed us directly to our mouths. But that's not to say that those who approach the altar, you know, they're not fully practicing the faith.
1: You know, that's one of those moments is when, you know, before you receive the Eucharist, it's my Lord, my God, have mercy on your sinner.
0: We want to go to a priest who lets us do that. So sometimes we find ourselves in a situation where the priest tells us to get up. And in those situations, your obedience can become a sacrifice, yes, where you're going to listen to the Father, who is Christ in that moment, you know.
1: Persona in Christi.
0: Right. And you're going to just get up and you'll make the reparation later. And you'll probably have to go now and build a relationship with this priest and try your best to help him see what you see, right? That fullness of Christ in the Eucharist, so that we have to be as reverent as possible.
1: Yeah.
0: There was one time where I went to a parish and there was no tabernacle present at all.
1: Wow.
0: But the priest gave the most reverent consecration on earth. He held it in the air for so long and let the bells ring for so long. And then he knelt down afterwards for the longest time. And I was like, whoa. Powerful moment. Okay, so and then I remember your situation, how sometimes the priest just doesn't have control of what the parish already has, right? So he may have been a new priest. I'm not going to jump to... Okay, I'm just visiting here, guys. I'm not going to come to judge all these parishes.
1: We don't know. We don't know what was presented to the priest at the time that he became the pastor of the church, yes, you know? And it's like, okay, what colors were painted? How was it built? You know?
0: They do their duty, and they have an obligation to their rule of life, which is why it's so important that we go into what
1: understanding
0: fidelity to God's rule is. And that's why we're trying to do Saint Benedict's rule. We just finished part one of an introduction to a devout life. Now,
1: you know, that's interesting how you're saying that, Anthony, because I had one of those discrepancies where I was, oh my God, I'm not committed to my church. I'm not committed. And I was going to a other church. And, you know, I go to different churches, many churches, not because I don't have my, okay, I grew up in La Puente. I went to St. Louis of France. That is my, since 1979, that is the church that I know. But when the priest called me to the side, he said, look, Father, I sometimes feel guilty of going to different churches and I'm not committed. He says, you're going to God's house. Okay, so there's, you know, you're going to God's house. The most important part is that I'm going every Sunday, you know, that you're going to church. And you cannot also, too, from previous saints, I think it was Saint Francis de Sales says, don't get attached. Don't get attached to the priest because they're going to move our priest around. They're not there forever. Our Pope's not going to be there forever.
0: Yeah, hey, I saw there was a good priest at St. Joseph's that left the parish, and everyone was so sad. But guess what? I saw a viral tweet saying, oh, our new pastor just did all this made all these great changes, and okay, so that's just the Holy Spirit doing his job, spreading the wealth. There but we have 3 minutes left, so I want to leave you with some faith and obedience from Scripture. John chapter 14, verse 21 through 24. They who have my commandments and keep them, okay, faith and obedience, are those who love me, and those who love me will be loved by my Father, and I will love them and reveal myself to them. Judas, not Iscariot, okay, said to them, Lord, how is it that you will reveal yourself to us and not to the world? Jesus answered them, those who love me will keep my word, and my Father will love them, and he will continue to come to them and make our home with them. Whoever does

0: Yes.
1: You know, so they were obedient all the way unto death.
0: It should say
1: Yeah.
0: that the pagans believed that obedience was a virtue, okay? And disobedience shows itself both in unbelief and in scripture. Wait, contextual background. God and submission is word inseparable. Therefore, unbelief inevitably manifests itself in moral rebellion. And that's where we need the church to keep us in that protection, right? When the church protects us, it's because obedience to the church will help us with our moral rebellion. It helps stop moral rebellion when we're obedient.
1: You know, that's funny. Really quick, I know we're getting ready to shut it down, but you remind me of a little bit of military. You will not lower the standard, but only exceed the standard. You know, and that's what we must continue to do with our faith, with our church, with all those, our priests. Just keep everybody in our prayers. Keep praying.
0: Pray
1: keep
0: for all those in the church and to find unity with those outside the church, that they find the fullness of faith, that our
1: Amen.
0: Church will not ever compromise on our beliefs. And thank you for joining us with Through His Wounds. I'm the Ant-Man. This is the MC. On the other side of the break, you'll have the Truth and Justice Show. 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
1: God bless.

0: Welcome to the Truth and Justice Show. It's Monday, March 16th. Father Thomas Zeck, we have a Franciscan friar of Marytown in Illinois. He is with us. Father, thanks for your commitment to share your personal spirituality since you're a Franciscan priest. And I thank you for, because these are insights we wouldn't know. Thank you.
1: Thank you, Terry, for having me on.
0: I love it.
1: A wonderful experience. And I love to share our Franciscan way of life and the blessings that we've received by being Franciscans and what we offer the church.
0: Well, you offer a lot, and I thank you for that. Father, today's gospel is taken from John chapter 4, 43 to 54. If you could proclaim the gospel and then give us a little exegesis with a Franciscan hat on, we'd appreciate that.
1: A reading from the gospel according to John.
0: Glory to thee, O Lord.
1: At that time, Jesus left Samaria for Galilee, for Jesus himself testified that a prophet has no honor in his native place. When he came into Galilee, the Galileans welcomed him, since they had seen all he had done in Jerusalem at the feast, for they themselves had gone to the feast. Then he returned to Cana in Galilee, where he had made the water wine. Now there was a royal official whose son was ill in Capernaum. When he heard that Jesus had arrived in Galilee from Judea, he went to him and asked him to come down and heal his son, who was near death. Jesus said to him, "Unless you people see signs and wonders, you will not believe." The royal official said to him, "Sir, come down before my child dies." Jesus said to him, "You may go. Your son will live." The man believed what Jesus said to him and left. While the man was on his way back, his slaves met him and told him that his boy, would live. He asked when he began to recover. They told him, "The fever left him yesterday about 1 in the afternoon." The father realized that just at that time Jesus had said to him, "Your son will live." And he and his whole household came to believe. Now, this was the second sign Jesus did when he came to Galilee from Judea. The Gospel of the Lord.
0: Praise to you, Lord Jesus Christ.
1: Amen.
0: Yes.
1: So we hear the healing. Miracles are given by Jesus so that we put our faith in him.
0: Amen.
1: And the miracle here is this father comes asking Jesus for healing of his son, happens at his word. The healing begins. And oftentimes we ask for God to move in our lives and our families. But we have to ask of faith and to give it to the Lord and put it in his hands. Mm. And at times there are miracles. At other times God has another plan. But we put our faith in him and our trust in him, and we give ourselves over to him. And for he is the one. And as we begin to move to the latter part of Lent, we're asked to have that same type of faith.
0: Yeah.
1: Put it in Jesus' hands and give it over to him.
0: Yeah. Excellent. Father, you know what made me think of something about from this reading was about faith, and that is when I was a younger man, a good priest told me I should ask Jesus Christ for more faith every single day, just as a policy. So when you wake up, you say your morning offering, ask Jesus to have stronger faith in him, because if you don't ask, you don't get. And I thought, well, that makes sense. And I've been doing it ever since that. And here I am almost 70 years old. And this old man now is still saying, Jesus, give me more faith today. So I just, I get excited when I hear these gospels, because it's almost like, Father, every time you hear it, there's something new to get out of the reading. And I think that's just how scripture is. It's just a beautiful thing. All right. Well, let's bring the smartest guy into the room, Archbishop Fulton J. Sheen, because we're getting closer to Lent. It's his famous statement. He says this. He says, without Good Friday, there's no Easter Sunday. And so, I mean, Francis, the Franciscans understand that with, you know, I mean, I remember Francis, you know, doing penance, and it was severe penance that we would say is severe in the old days. But it seems like we still have an opportunity to offer all of our actions to Jesus and just unite those with the cross. And so if we don't have suffering in our faith, in our life, and I'll just say it this way, and you correct me right on the air, Father, I don't think we're living the Catholic faith, because it's part of mimicking Jesus Christ. Am I onto something?
1: You are, and suffering is part of our human experience. Uh-huh. And the thing is, if we unite it with our faith in Jesus, it brings meaning to it. Otherwise, it's meaningless.
0: Yeah, that's it. You know what? A friend of mine called it wasted pain. He said hospitals could become atomic power plants if the folks in the hospital understood the redemptive suffering. And I thought, wow. And he even said, goes, souls in purgatory would be released if all those suffering people in the hospitals offered it up in union with the sufferings of Christ to help redeem the world. And I thought, you know, he's on to something. That makes sense to me. Well, Father, let's jump into, if we can, the spirituality of the Franciscans. You've been covering a lot of different saints, and we still have one more show after today. Where do we want to go today?
1: Well, the first thing, which I should have started with, is this is the year of Francis.
0: There you go.
1: By the Pope.
0: That's a great point.
1: And so it's the 800th anniversary this coming October 3rd and 4th. Mm-hmm. And it's 800th anniversary of him going to eternal life.
0: Wow, I didn't realize that. Yeah.
1: And so Pope Francis surprised us and gave us this is the year of St. Francis. So it's another Jubilee year. Mm-hmm. It's another Jubilee year. So this Jubilee year is, you can get your plenary indulgence. You can get your plenary indulgence by going to any Franciscan parish or any Franciscan ministry.
0: Awesome. And
1: so that's the first thing. So it's a year of grace for the Franciscans.
0: Well,
1: and so I will be myself. I'll be leading a pilgrimage to be there on October 3rd and 4th to celebrate the 800th anniversary.
0: How can people listening join you? What do they need to do?
1: Go to the Mariton website at kobeshrine.org.
0: Good.
1: And then you can just go there, and there's a little link, and then you can get to information if you'd like to join me on the pilgrimage. We're taking applicants until March 30th.
0: So, awesome.
1: And you can join us, and we're also going to celebrate Eucharistic miracles. So we're going to places of Eucharistic miracles.
0: Like Lanciano?
1: Yes.
0: Very good. Oh, great. Yeah. Yep. All right, folks, we're going to take a quick break here. But before I do that, I wanted to remind you, I know this is only days before, well, it's about 4 days before the Spiritual Warfare Conference. But if you want to come to it to hear Father Chad Ripperger, an exorcist, Kyle Clement, Dr. Dan Snyder, Jess Romero, I'll be there. 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One more message I wanted to mention to you, and that is Real Estate for Life. This is a pro-life real estate office around the world, all over their country here. They have pro-life agents that have had at least 5 years of experience. So if you want to buy or sell a house anywhere in the world, go to Real Estate for Life. 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And also you get a good agent for doing that service. And you'll know that he's pro-life. All right, when we come back, we are going to continue on spiritual Franciscan spirituality with Father Thomas Zeck. He's a Franciscan priest from Marytown. And I really would recommend that you go to Marytown's website because there's lots of resources there about St. Maximilian Kolbe. And I think there's, you know, the MI with the consecration to Our Blessed Mother. Lots of great resources there, solid. And as a matter of fact, if you have a loved one who can't go to church and they want to see Our Blessed Lord in the in a monstrance, I think the monstrance is like 5 or 6 feet tall, go and spend adoration from your hospital bed or from home. They've been doing it for a decade or so. I don't know how long, but it's been a long time. Stay with us. We'll be back. We're too blessed to be stressed. We're too anointed to be disappointed. And if hope was money, we'd be billionaires. You're listening to the Truth and Justice Show. Stay with us. Welcome back to the Truth and Justice Show here on Virgin Most Powerful Radio. Father Thomas Zeck is here as a Franciscan priest. I think it's providential, Father, that you're doing these series on Franciscan spirituality in the year of Francis. I mean, I didn't know that until you just told me today. So thank you. Let's get more into the spirituality of the Franciscan. So I'm going to turn it right back over to you.
1: Whether you know it or not, you have been influenced by Franciscan spirituality.
0: Oh, yeah.
1: First of all, yeah. The mass and the breviary, yes, that we do, it was the Franciscans, as we went over, we said we're part of the universal church, so we want to do what we're doing in Rome. So we wrote the breviary so
0: what?
1: We could take it with us.
0: Really?
1: Which was based on what they were doing in Rome, and we'd always do the mass as they were doing it in Rome. And so the whole church does that now.
0: I never knew that.
1: So the one who did the breviary was Hamo of Faversham, an English friar, and he's the one that wrote out the breviary so that we could take the book with us and pray.
0: Wow.
1: So, yeah.
0: That's incredible.
1: So that's one thing. So we wanted to be always in union with the church. So we wanted to do what they were doing in Rome so that no matter where we went, we're Roman Catholics.
0: Amen.
1: And a second thing that you are probably being lent, the Stations of the Cross. So the Stations of the Cross were brought to Franciscans. So as we talked about when Francis had that little engagement with the Sultan,
0: sure,
1: he won his respect. And so when it opened up for us to be at the Holy Land churches, mm-hmm, it was the Franciscans they picked to be there. And so the pilgrims would come. And just as today, if you didn't hear, I don't know, they're telling people to get out of Israel.
0: Oh, it's dangerous. I know.
1: And but when people go on pilgrimage, they would want to walk the last steps with Jesus.
0: Sure.
1: And that was sort of the foundation, the Via Dolorosa, the Way of Tears. And so we ran the pilgrim site, so people would come there, and they said, well, we want to do this. We can't make it to the Holy Land. It's too dangerous. It's too hard.
0: Mm-hmm.
1: And so then they started building monasteries around the world. We have one in Washington, D.C., the Franciscan Monastery.
0: Hmm.
1: And it has replica of the place.
0: There. Yeah.
1: In the Holy Land.
0: Oh, yes.
1: And so then people started going to the monasteries and they'd walk the last steps with Christ.
0: Beautiful.
1: And then it was eventually in Franciscan churches, and then it went to the Universal Church.
0: Wow.
1: And the other thing is Francis always wanted God's mercy, and so you get indulgences. And that's the way of receiving God's mercy for either your soul or for a soul in purgatory. And so the walking of the stations of the cross is to be there. And that would be, we want to enter into the mystery of what happened in Christ's life.
0: Wow.
1: And unite ourselves as much as we can with those events. And so walking those last steps with Jesus on his way to Calvary really fits. And Francis himself, he wanted so much to be like Christ that the Lord gave him the stigmata.
0: Yeah.
1: So we want to enter into that mystery of the experiences of Jesus on earth, especially the experience of his saving us and his last journey to the cross.
0: I wonder how many of us realize all what you just said. And in addition, you mentioned it last week about the nativity scene, that Francis was the first one to do that. And I'm going to joke with my Protestant friends, and you know where I'm going with this, Father. We can thank the Franciscan fathers for carrying on the nativity scene. I didn't realize you appreciate that so much. And they're going to say, what are you talking about? So yeah. Is there anything else? I mean, this is just really remarkable.
1: That was Francis wanting us to connect with the experience and the poverty of the situation of when Jesus came into the world, and the beauty of it, and that connection, that the humility of God, and that wonderful experience of how the Lord comes to us, and those are some of the beautiful things that the Franciscans have brought to the church.
0: Can I ask one more question, because it ties into a couple weeks back. St. Maximilian Kolbe said that, and you said it 3 weeks ago, that when he had his monastery, that they said adoration of the Blessed Sacrament, spending time before it with Jesus is our mission. And, you know, I'm thinking the adoration chapels that have popped up in the last 40, 50 years that I've been involved with, hundreds of them around the country, I wonder if we could actually give a little credit to some of our Franciscan friars like St. Maximilian and others. Was this common for the Franciscans to have time spent before the Blessed Sacrament?
1: Yes, it was. But the ideal of moving to perpetual adoration, that was something that started to be new. Now, I'm here at Marytown.
0: Yes.
1: And we're coming up on our 100th anniversary of perpetual adoration.
0: Ah.
1: Here at this. So it was first the Benedictine sisters who were here.
0: I remember there, yeah.
1: Yeah, and so the first 50 years, and we've been here almost 50 years now, so we're finishing up that 100 years. So one of the things is that Kolbe, as he started his mission, there was a lot of work, a lot of things to be done. And Kolbe, you know, they had adoration, but he really wanted to do is that the friars would either be praying or working, and it was his goal, but, you know, bring it out, it didn't happen right away. But when he made it happen is when he was first taken into prison and when he was in prison, he had no access to the Eucharist.
0: Wow.
1: And so he prayed and he got out of prison on December the 8th.
0: Immaculate Conception.
1: I think it was 1940.
0: Yeah, it would be 40.
1: Yeah, 1940. That's right. So he was taken in 39, it was in the summer, and then by the Immaculate Conception, they were set free, and there was no reason why they were set free, but that's what happened. And as soon as he got back to Marytown, to Nevakalano, what he did is he instituted perpetual adoration.
0: Wow.
1: Because we need that power even more now.
0: Yes.
1: And the printing presses had been closed down, and so the friars jumped on it, and they began perpetual adoration because they were in difficult times.
0: Mm.
1: But we're always in difficult times.
0: Oh, yeah.
1: and so we need the Lord. So interesting. So when one of our friars who founded Marytown, he was a classmate of Maximilian.
0: Wow.
1: And after the war, he decided that he would start a Nepakalano here, and that was how Marytown got started.
0: Isn't that incredible?
1: And we've always been connected with adoration.
0: Yes.
1: Ever since we started. And first we were helping parishes to begin at perpetual adoration at their parishes. Mm-hmm. And then when we moved here in our beautiful chapel, we've been adoring the Lord ever since. And so you can come here 24 hours a day.
0: Yep.
1: 7 days a week, and the doors will be open, and you can pray before the Lord either at Mass or before the Blessed Sacrament.
0: Father, you got to tell us on that odd thing. I've been to Marytown. I actually helped the fathers move from Kenosha to Libertyville back in 79. So I'm real familiar with your, with the beautiful facility there, the church. But that monstrance, I've never seen that large of a monstrance. What's the, do you know the history on that monstrance that people are going to see when they do streaming?
1: It's very large.
0: Yes, it's bigger than a man. I saw. Where'd they get it?
1: Well, it was custom made. Everything was custom made for the chapel.
0: Wow.
1: That monstrance was custom made. The monstrance sits on images that represent the four gospels.
0: Yep.
1: So there's images that represent the four gospels. Mm-hmm. And then on the bottom, of course, is around it is the snake going around.
0: Yes.
1: The stem. And then Our Lady is standing on the top. Our Lady is standing on top of the snake. And then from her comes out the Blessed Sacrament. And then there are some different images that represent the Eucharist that go around there. And it's got to be at least 5 or 6 feet tall.
0: Oh, I believe it. I believe it. I mean, it's very important. Folks, you can actually see that by going online to Marytown's website. Wow. Okay, Father, I got you off on St. Maximilian a little bit, but I just think he is such a great saint for our time. Let's continue on, and I'll just let you roll with wherever you want to go with it.
1: So one of the things that we were given is the evangelical life.
0: Oh, yeah.
1: So, most of us, most religious life was based on the apostolic life. Mm-hmm. So they wanted to live like the apostles did. Mm-hmm. Francis, one of the differences is that he wanted to respond like Jesus. So if Jesus said in the gospel, he would try to do it. So Jesus ministered to lepers. Francis went and ministered to lepers.
0: He sure did.
1: And so he would hear what was in the gospel. So that's the evangelical life. You hear the gospel, mm-hmm. and then you need to live it in your life.
0: Wow.
1: So that is one of the gifts that has been given to the church.
0: Yes.
1: And the evangelical life. So,
0: Father, can you talk a little bit about the poverty, chastity, and obedience? Maybe some people, did we have those vows before the Franciscans, or was that also something that the Franciscans were bringing forth?
1: I think that those vows were part of religious life.
0: Okay.
1: They were part of religious life, but the understanding of them for us, mm-hmm. that each of those vows is to connect us closer to Christ.
0: Wow.
1: So Christ was obedient to the Father.
0: Yes.
1: So obedience is one. Poverty, Christ was born, chose poverty. Yeah. He was born in a stable there. Chastity, that our love is only for God. And so that is what those vows are, to unite us closer to God. And we wear the knots on our habits as a sign of that we're consecrated, mm-hmm. and vowed religious.
0: That's awesome. All right, we're going to take a quick break in a minute here. I want to thank Father again. This is his third week that he's been talking about Franciscan spirituality. And when we come back, we'll continue in that direction. But I don't know about you folks, but I almost feel like I should get 5 credits of college credits for a course on Franciscan spirituality, because Father's giving us such great nuggets to bring back. I'll just give one. If you missed it, folks, you might want to go back to the podcast to listen to it. I'll just tease you. Father Colby was going to lose a finger. He did something with Our Lady of Lourdes that I'm not going to tell you. Go back and listen to a previous show, because it's beautiful on his love for Our Lady under the title The Immaculate Conception. Stay with us. We'll be back with more on the Truth and Justice Show with Father Thomas Zeck, a Franciscan priest from Marytown. We'll be right back after a very quick break. Welcome back to the Truth and Justice Show on Virgin Most Powerful Radio. Father Thomas Zek, a Franciscan priest, has been sharing not only the history, but his personal commitment to his Franciscan order that's a follower of Jesus Christ. So he's a religious father for what, 20, 30 years? How long have you been a priest?
1: So I've been a priest since 1998.
0: Wow.
1: And I've been a religious 4 years before that, so 1993.
0: That's awesome. It's a long time, Father. Thank you for your commitment to Jesus, and thank you for your priesthood. Let's continue on this walk or this journey of Franciscan spirituality.
1: All right. I want to talk about our Marian devotion. If you see the friar, sometimes we have a rosary that sort of hangs from our side.
0: That's right.
1: And that is a uniquely Franciscan rosary. It's the Seven Joys of Mary.
0: Ooh,
1: and and it was given to, so the story is fascinating and how we got this.
0: Let's hear it.
1: So there was a young novice named James.
0: Mm-hmm.
1: And James joined the Franciscans, and he had a particular devotion about bringing fresh flowers and putting it before the statue of Our Blessed Mother.
0: Mm.
1: Well, when you join novitiate, you have to do what your novice master says.
0: Of course.
1: The novice master says, well, we don't do that here. You're not going to go out looking for fresh flowers. And he was so upset. He was so upset that he was not allowed to continue to bring flowers to the Blessed Mother, that he was praying in the chapel and he was going to leave the Franciscans.
0: Wow, wow.
1: And so Our Blessed Mother appeared to him.
0: Mm-hmm.
1: And when Our Blessed Mother appeared to him, she goes, I will give you something that's much more efficacious. You will crown me with your prayers.
0: Wow.
1: And so then she introduced to him the seven joys of Mary and asked him to pray that. And so he grabbed onto it and he started praying it. And so the novice master walked by the chapel and he saw him praying so intently in there. And he also saw in a vision of an angel. And the angel, every Hail Mary, another rose would come on, and every Our Father, there would be a lily. And he was like taking it and putting it into a crown of flowers.
0: Sure.
1: And so he finished the prayers, and then the angel took the crown of flowers and they put it on top of the novice's head. And
0: what a story.
1: So the novice master, he demanded to know what was going on there. What is happening here? And so he told him,
0: that
1: Blessed Mother appeared to him, said, you'll crown me with flowers and you'll crown me with your prayers. And he was so touched by the story that he started sharing with friars, and ever since we were introduced to the Franciscan crown and the seven joys of Mary, and it was given to a teenage boy, because that's how old you were when you were a novice, and so it only has two prayers you have to know: the Our Father and the Hail Mary.
0: Wow,
1: those are the only two prayers, and the five joys are, of course, many of the ones you already know: the Annunciation, the Visitation, the Nativity of the Lord, the Adoration of the Magi, and then we have the Finding of Jesus in the Temple, and Mary meets Jesus after the Resurrection, and then the seventh is the Assumption and Crowning of Mary as Queen of Heaven.
0: Wow!
1: So those are the seven joys. So if you ever see a Franciscan and he has a rosary on there, to see if he knows that he's carrying that Franciscan crown. And that we're taught that in novitiate, and we pray it on Saturdays. Oftentimes we'll pray it on Saturdays, the Franciscan crown. And, as I put together this, and I did a presentation,
0: mm-hmm.
1: The rosary was given to fight heresy.
0: Right.
1: To fight heresy.
0: Dominic, yeah.
1: And then the seven sorrows were given for conversion of heart.
0: Ooh, that makes sense.
1: Yeah, so the seven sorrows are given, that you would convert your heart. The Franciscan was given just out of pure love for the Blessed, the Franciscan crown is, we just want to show love to Our Blessed Mother. And she shows love to us back.
0: That's so beautiful. Father, storytelling, I'll just be honest with you, is king when it comes to radio. And those they'll forget what you said about something, you know, theological, but a story they won't forget. And so all these stories you're talking about with the Franciscan spirituality are just things that, I mean, they're going to be in my memory for my lifetime, I'm sure. What else would you like to share about Franciscan spirituality?
1: Well, the other thing is, you know, Franciscan, St. Francis, had a beautiful way of, his prayer wasn't just words, but it came from, it came from his soul, you know, that it was part of who he was. And there's often the story of he took a young friar out with him, and they were going to go preach. And as they walked through the town, and he goes, "Well, when are we going to preach?" And got through to the other side, and so he asked him, "Well, I thought we were going to go preach," and he goes, "We just did." They walked through town in their habits. Their very lives were proclaiming the gospel to the people they encountered.
0: Wow. You know, that story is in my book, How to Share Your Faith with Anyone, that published by Ignatius Press. And your bookstore carries this from Ignatius. And that's one of my 10 commandments of evangelization. People, this is my line, people care more about, less about what you know, more about how much you care. And this is so beautiful. Father, I wanted to understand something that for our listeners, we hear about the mendicant orders. We've heard about, I mean, I met a young man 30 years ago. He walked across the United States in these sandals, and he was like a mendicant. And I said, what the heck is that? And so he told me that he just shares the gospel as he walks. Can you share a little bit more about, is it tied into the Franciscans, the mendicant order?
1: So the mendicant orders, the Franciscans are one, the Carmelites are another.
0: Oh, okay.
1: The Dominicans are another mendicant order. So the mendicant orders, they were, they started in the Middle Ages, and basically that we lived on we lived, for us Franciscans, that we lived poverty, that nothing was our own.
0: Wow.
1: And so we didn't our monasteries, we didn't own. And mendicant basically means you beg for your existence. In other words,
0: that's what he did. He slept in my backyard. He wouldn't stay in my house. I said, no, we don't do that. So what? Come on, get in here. No. Okay.
1: Yeah. So the mendicant orders, that we live off the charity of the community, and so for us Franciscans, you know, you come to Marytown, you go, well, that's a beautiful building.
0: Yes,
1: that's
0: it
1: a
0: is.
1: Church. But it does not belong to any one of the friars. It's for our use, so we can do ministry.
0: Yes.
1: So the mendicants are basically, the way we support ourselves is by the generosity.
0: That's awesome. But isn't that imitating Jesus Christ in a very profound way?
1: Amen.
0: Wow, amen. What a witness. Can you imagine that witness in a world, especially today, that has, you know, our worldliness of, you know, you got to be rich, you got to have this house, you got to have this car, and then you see someone with one pair of clothes on, and he's just preaching the gospel, and you're going, what? And this man was an engineer, you know, a certified engineer in the state of Oregon, and he decided to reject his lifestyle of luxury and went to one extreme to become a mendicant. And I just find that as being, it blew me away.
1: So that is actually kind of why I became a Franciscan, because the youth minister that was at my parish.
0: Yes, tell us.
1: She decided to take she became a Franciscan, a Third Order Franciscan.
0: Wow.
1: And she felt that God was calling her to do something, so she took a year of prayer.
0: Wow.
1: And to figure out what God was doing, and she lived only on, you know, the generosity of others, And God, in that year, she started a drop-in center for homeless people in called Listening House in St. Paul, Minnesota. And so she it just impressed me so much that she had faith that she was going to be taken care of and God was going to reveal to her what she was going to do.
0: That's incredible.
1: And so when I started discerning my vocation, which we started with at the beginning, that is why I looked into the Franciscan, because it so impressed me that she was a third order Franciscan and that she had the faith that she was going to be provided for and that she would God would do something, and he did.
0: Wow.
1: And then after she did that, she got married and moved to a farm.
0: Yeah, but I can believe it.
1: She took that year and she was totally dependent on God and prayer, and God showed her what to do.
0: You know, I'll tell you a personal story of how effective a Franciscan brother can be. I don't know if you had any contact with Brother Francis Mary. Does that name ring a bell at Marytown? Brother Francis Mary was there in the 1960s and 70s and 80s. Okay,
1: That was before I was
0: okay,
1: there.
0: Okay, well, I met him in the 70s, and he was a very holy man. He was a pilot during World War II. And when he left the war in the 40s, he went out into the world and said, you know what? I just saw some really bad things during World War II. And he said, I don't want any part of this. And he looked at St. Maximilian Kolbe as I think he was blessed in 71. So he somehow heard about Maximilian Kolbe. And that inspired him to become a Franciscan, ended up becoming at Marytown. And maybe Brother Rayfield, do you remember Brother Rayfield? Nope.
1: Yeah.
0: He and Brother Francis were very close. And I'm just saying, he influenced me to join Marytown for a summer. That wasn't my vocation, but I'll tell you what, it influenced me for the rest of my life. That's why I'm delighted to have Franciscan spirituality here on the Truth and Justice Show. Stay with us. We got another segment here with Father Thomas Zech, a Franciscan priest. Stay with us. We'll be right back.

0: Welcome back to the Truth and Justice Show. I'm beginning to call Father Thomas Zech my friend. And I hope you can kind of get this in these three shows that we've done about Franciscan spirituality, because Father, you're giving us your own personal witness of how St. Francis and St. Clare and all the different saints have affected your life as a follower of Jesus Christ, as a Franciscan priest. The stories that you're telling, I'll never forget. So let's get the last segment in. Where would you like to go now?
1: I thought,
0: yes,
1: I might do a little prayer of St. Francis.
0: Awesome.
1: This is the prayer before the crucifix.
0: Oh, yeah.
1: So I think this is especially during Lent and, mm-hmm. and in time of meditation.
0: Sure.
1: So let's offer this little prayer.
0: Beautiful.
1: Most high, glorious God, enlighten the darkness of my heart. Give me right faith, sure hope, and perfect charity. Fill me with understanding and knowledge that I may fulfill your command. Amen.
0: Amen.
1: Father, Son, Holy Spirit, amen.
0: That's short and sweet, but very direct. Father, can I ask you a question about, it seems to me that you talked about this a couple weeks back, that, I mean, you're personally, you're not like an elaborate theologian, that you're not, you know, into, big theology, but you're very simple in your faith. It seems to me that you have these Franciscan saints, Bonaventure and others, who are very erudite when it comes to explaining different aspects. But I think one of the aspects of Franciscan spirituality that's so attractive is it's not very complicated. Francis was very simple in his approach. Am I onto something?
1: Yeah. Basically, his calling came as he was searching out in his own life that he was a party boy as a young man. Then he got caught up in a war between another city. He was a prisoner of war. Came back sort of disillusioned, and what's life about? You know, and searching out what did God want for him in his life. And so he kept asking the question and kept going in prayer. And finally, as he was in prayer in that chapel in San Damiano, says, Francis, go repair my house, for can't you see it is in ruins? Mm-hmm. And he was in a broken down little church that was abandoned outside of Assisi. So he decided, well, God spoke to me, so I'm going to respond. God spoke to me. And so he began to rebuild that chapel because he saw the chapel was falling apart. But the Franciscans came to understand, how did he rebuild the church, was that we are to respond to that voice of God. When we hear that voice of God, just to respond to it.
0: Yeah.
1: And when we hear it in the gospel, whatever we do, and to live in that sincerity of heart that God has a message for us, and he wants to guide us, and so as he gathered his followers, mm-hmm. one of the things that they said, well, what are we supposed to do? Because he's sitting there taking and begging for bricks and building, and so he went to the church and began to open the scriptures, and he opened it three times and take nothing of your own, be on the journey. Were itinerants, and so this very simple of being ready to go out and proclaim the gospel, proclaim the good news, and so that became our way of life. So that's why we have sandals, because that's what it says in that scripture, and that we don't poverty. The other thing about poverty is that we're free to respond when God calls us. We don't have to worry. Well, I have to take care of this or take care of that or that, okay. that this openness to respond to God when we're prompted. And that's sort of the gift of poverty that, oftentimes, you know, it's nice to have things, but then you have to take care of them all.
0: You know, Father, also I tie that into the celibacy of a priest or a brother, that when you have a wife, St. Paul talks about that, you got to please her. I'm married. I understand that. But you, as a celibate priest, your spiritual fatherhood is to the entire church. In other words, you're there at the service of being an ultra Christi. In other words, another Christ in a very unique way. And I think sometimes we forget about that aspect. Am I onto something?
1: Yes, you are. And that was part of my discernment process as really? Discerning the priesthood, because I had always picked, I grew up in a big family. Mm-hmm. And I said, I pictured myself as having a big family.
0: Of course.
1: And I'd have family and all this, and I have lots of kids around and all this. And then when I started getting this call that I'm to be a priest, I go, what's this about?
0: That's great. I love it.
1: And I wasn't really sure, because as a little kid, I was pretending I was going to get married.
0: Of course, every kid does that.
1: And so then I had to give that up. Yeah. That I'd have my own family. And then after about a year or two of ministry, I'm just going. I would see all these kids. They would that I'd baptize, and they grow up, and they would come and say, and the parents would, well, he baptized you, and they'd come around me, and I have hundreds of children.
0: Exactly.
1: Children.
0: Thousands. Yeah, and that's great.
1: And that, so I have that my it yeah. is in bringing people to God, they're my kids. You like stories, so I'll tell
0: you.
1: I
0: do. More stories.
1: So I was called to the hospital. One of my parishioners, the mother came into to labor real early, and their child was born very premature, and they expected the child to die. Mm. And the mother was very, very down. And so they had me come in, and I baptized. And so I picked up a little baby girl, and her name was Amelia. Mm. And so I baptized her.
0: Good.
1: And I said, you know, I'm going to pray. My grandfather, his name was Emil, and I said, well, my grandfather just died a little while. I'm going to pray to my grandfather that Amelia will be all right. So I didn't see Amelia for a while, and about a year later, all of a sudden I see this little child putting her head over the pew.
0: What?
1: And it was little Amelia. She she never had one medical problem ever,
0: wow.
1: Even though born so premature, they expected her to die.
0: Incredible.
1: She didn't have to have any operations or anything like
0: wow.
1: that. So you know, and so as I go through my priesthood, I think of these beautiful things of what God has done. And moved in people's life, and that I get to be a part of that.
0: Oh yeah. Well, you know what else is a beautiful part? My friends that are priests, the very fact of, well, Fulton Sheen talks about priest victim, the understanding that your priesthood is part of the victimhood of Jesus Christ, and even attacks on the priesthood, you have to absorb them, but also. One thing I want to ask you as a Franciscan is Father Colby talked a lot about, the need to stay close to the sacraments and confession. Can you talk about that aspect? Because I know at Marytown, every time I'm there, there's lines of people going to confession. Now, that just doesn't happen because, you're there. What is it that Marytown has that brings people from miles away to go to confession?
1: Well, one thing to know, if you go to Rome and you go to Penitentiaria, mm-hmm. you'll see us.
0: Yep.
1: Franciscans.
0: Yep.
1: So we are the confessors in Rome.
0: Wow.
1: So that was one of the things that being a mendicants, we often had shrines. Mm-hmm. So people would come there and they wanted to renew their faith. And so yeah. part of renewal starts with conversion.
0: Yes.
1: And conversion means going to confession and coming to the Lord. So we've been blessed. People come to Franciscans all the time, and are able to bring themselves. So we have confessions here at the shrine 5 days a week.
0: Wow! Wow!
1: And so Monday through Friday, and we always have lines.
0: Yes, I noticed.
1: We have lines, so we usually have at least two, usually three people hearing confessions. And even with that, it takes oftentimes over an hour to hear the people. So, and I think one of the things is once you start encouraging people to go to confession,
0: yes,
1: you offer it regularly, and they know you're there.
0: That's the key.
1: One of my first assignments was at a diocesan parish.
0: Mm-hmm.
1: And I went in the confession, and no one would come.
0: Mm-hmm.
1: And so what the normal, the priest there, they'd wait for 10 minutes, and no one came, then they would shut the door and walk out. And so I one Sunday I said, I didn't realize that everyone in this town is in the state of grace.
0: That's great.
1: I said, I'm in confession and no one comes.
0: Yeah.
1: That's funny. But the thing is if the priest proclaims it,
0: yes,
1: and encourages and is there, people will come.
0: Well, Father, we have about another minute and a half for this segment, and we have one more show for them next week. But what would you like to leave us with before we have to go?
1: Well, being in this year of St. Francis, go
0: sense.
1: To a Franciscan parish and send a soul to heaven.
0: There you go.
1: So you have an opportunity up until January 9th that every day you can go and stop in at a Franciscan parish, and just by going there and then making sure you go to confession that week.
0: Pray for the Holy Father.
1: Right? Pray for the Holy Father and go to Mass in that week. You get a plenary, so you can get over 300.
0: That's
1: so
0: incredible.
1: So how would you like to start next year with 300 saints watching over?
0: Yeah, sign me up, Father. I love it. Father, how about a priestly blessing for our radio audience, please? Thank you.
1: May Almighty God bless your audience. May the intercession of St. Francis draw them ever closer to the cross of Christ, where they will receive his mercy and grace in the Father and the Son and the Holy Spirit.
0: Amen. Father, you know the routine. I ask you a question at the end of every show. What state should we be living in?
1: In the state of grace.
0: Amen. You got it right. And that means if you haven't been to confession in a long time, go to confession. You're waiting for someone to ask you. That's me. It's been over a month. That's too long. Once a month is what St. Padre Pio, John Paul II said. Also, remember Our Lady of Fatima said this. Souls are going to hell because no one's there to pray and make sacrifices. Today's a wonderful day. Every day is a great day to make a sacrifice to God by our actions. Give it all to Jesus through Mary. Thanks again for supporting us here at Virgin Most Powerful Radio. May Father Thomas, we'll look forward to doing it again next week. God love you. Thank you.

In the name of Father, Son, Holy Spirit, I'd like to welcome you all to our program, Clean Sweep with Father Broom. Great to be with all of you, top of the morning. And as we start off this day, let's invite Mary to come to be with us. Mary is the Mother of God. Mary is the Mother of the Church. Mary is the Mother of each and every one of us. Also, we pray that beautiful prayer, which is the Hail Holy Queen. We invoke Mary as our life, our sweetness, and our hope. So let's turn to Mary and ask Mary to pray with us and to pray for us so we can love the Lord with all of our heart, mind, soul, and strength. So together, let's pray the angelic salutation, the Hail Mary. Hail Mary, full of grace, the Lord is with thee. Blessed art thou among women, and blessed the fruit of thy womb, Jesus. Holy Mary, Mother of God, pray for our sinners, now and at the hour of our death. Amen. Now, my friends, let's invite to be with us our spiritual director. What a great grace and privilege it is to have as our spiritual director the Holy Spirit. Holy Spirit has many wonderful titles. Holy Spirit is known as the Paraclete, the Catechism of the Catholic Church. Calls the Holy Spirit our the gift of gifts. From the sequence of Pentecost, we have that very beautiful expression, the Holy Spirit is the sweet guest of the soul. And the Holy Spirit is also our sanctifier. On our road to holiness, the Holy Spirit is the key agent. We have to try to be docile to the gifts of the Holy Spirit. So let's turn the Holy Spirit and ask the Holy Spirit to enlighten our minds and to set our hearts on fire with divine love. As we pray the classical prayer to the Holy Spirit, and that is, come Holy Spirit, fill the hearts of your faithful and enkindle within us the fire of your divine love. Send forth your spirit and they shall be created. And thou shalt renew the face of the earth. Let us pray. O God, who did instruct the hearts of your faithful by the light of the Holy Spirit, grant us that by the same spirit we may be truly wise and ever rejoice in his consolation through the same Christ our Lord. Amen. Glory be to the Father, and the Son, and the Holy Spirit, as it was in the beginning, is now, and ever shall be, world without end. Amen. Our Lady Fatima, pray for us. Saint Joseph, pray for us. Saint Ignatius of Loyola, pray for us. Saint Francis Xavier, pray for us. Saint Maria Faustina Kowalska, pray for us. All God's angels and saints, pray for us. In the name of the Father, and of the Son, and of the Holy Spirit. Amen. Great to be with all you, my friends. After praying with you, I will pray for you. And I'll pray for you in the greatest of all prayers. And that prayer is the holy sacrifice of the Mass, the prayer par excellence. So today being Labor Day, let's give thanks to God. Give thanks to the Lord for his good, for his
mercy endures forever. Let's thank God for the whole concept of labor. We go back to the book of Genesis, where we have Adam and Eve and committing the original sin. God, as a result of original sin, he meted out on Adam and Eve certain, might call them chastisements, that Eve, known as the mother of all the living, would bring forth children in pain and suffering. And that's true at the moment of childbirth, but also constantly working to bring forth their children to a more noble, holy, moral life. But for Adam, it was different. He said that Adam would earn the bread by the sweat of his brow, talking about the whole ethic of work, that he would work, but it would be laborious, it would be difficult, it would be taxing, it would be exerting, even at times exhausting, and sometimes seemed to be even fruitless, the work of his hands. Work is important, my friends. Very important is work. And who is our model in everything? It's our Lord and Savior Jesus Christ, as well as St.

in the carpenter shop. They worked together, manual work, hard work, which they earn their bread by the sweat of their brow. You can even try to imagine a typical day in the carpenter shop with Joseph and Jesus. And Mary, she worked hard in the home of Nazareth, carrying out her obligations as mother and spouse. Might even imagine a typical day of Mary. We don't do that too often, but Mary would have gone to the well to get the water, because they did not have running water the way we have in modern society. She would have traveled there with a jug or recipient and filled it up from the well. Mary would have had to go to the, she worked. Mary would have gone to the marketplace to provide the meals for Joseph and Jesus, and she would have worked hard. What would have happened is we take it for granted over the past maybe 65 years, we have what are called a supermarket. What is a supermarket? It's a market that has all different things you can buy. Whereas back then, there would be different markets where you would have to go and buy the vegetables, and then another one, the fruit, and another one would be the milk. Another would be the cheese. Another would be buy the meat. Another one might buy the nuts or the condiments. Another one might be buy the bottle of wine. All these different small stores, these merchants would be selling their products. And so it was much more demanding and laborious for those who buy to go from one market to the next. But Mary would do that patiently. And sanctity, my friends, doesn't depend upon doing the great things, but doing the small things with great love. Then Mary would have returned to the home of Nazareth. She was a homemaker, and she would have done this. Here I'm showing you a statue that someone gave to me. My last name is Broom, Padre Escobita. And here you can see Mary. She's actually sweeping. She's sweeping. And back then, especially the sweeping, it would have been It would have been much more common, because the dust and the dirt could easily get in underneath the door or through the window cracks or maybe through the chimney and fill the house. So Mary would apply her broom to sweep out the house. What other type of labor would Mary have done? My friends were giving a talk on Labor Day, trying to present the Holy Family as a model for us to imitate. What else would Mary have done? Well, we have the modern apparatus of a washing machine. Back then, that didn't exist. So Mary would have washed the clothes by hand. True, she would have to wash the clothes by hand. And we have the modern apparatus of the dryer. That was not present back then. There would be a clothesline. And the clothes would hang on the line and be dried basically by the sun. So these were domestic chores
that Mary would have carried out on a daily basis every day, except the Sabbath, which we have the gospel today, Jesus going into the temple and healing this man with a withered hand on the Sabbath. And Pharisees get angry because our Lord healed on the Sabbath. And our Lord points out that the Son of Man is Lord even of the Sabbath. So aside from the Sabbath day, which for the Jews was Saturday, for us the Sabbath day is Sunday, and the reason being, Sunday means the day of the Lord, because it's the day that our Lord and Savior Jesus Christ actually, he rose from the dead. That's why our Sabbath day changed from the Saturday to the Sunday. So other domestic chores that Mary would have carried out would be the following. Washing, sweeping, cleaning, dusting, so that the house would be orderly. We say the spiritual exercises of St. Ignatius, one of the purposes to order the disordered. Mary would like things orderly and clean, as we should, starting with her own souls. What else? Well, one of the primary obligations of Mary would be to prepare the meals for her husband, St. Joseph, and her son Jesus, our Lord and Savior Jesus Christ. And that would have been part of the essential work that she would carry out every day. Mary would have been a very good cook. We often don't think about that, and many of you are homemakers, your mothers, your spouses. A good part of your work is purchasing what has to be prepared and preparing the meal for your husband and your children. And as St. Paul says, whether you eat or drink, do everything for the honor and glory of God. So I can imagine Mary there in the kitchen, cleaning the vegetables, preparing the meal, cooking, cleaning, and doing all this with great love. And that's the key issue, I think, is our sanctification depends on large part on us trying to carry out our daily obligations with great love. That's the little way of Saint Therese and many of the saints, is doing the ordinary things of our daily life with extraordinary love. There we have the secret or the key to holiness. So you can see Mary laboring to prepare a good meal for her husband and her son. And they, by working hard at the carpenter shop, we can try to imagine Joseph and Jesus working together. Jesus was the apprentice of Joseph. In other words, St. Joseph actually taught Jesus the art of being a carpenter. Joseph taught Jesus how to use the hammer, how to hammer a nail, how to use the saw, how to use the lathe, how to sand down, how to adjust, how to put together two pieces of wood, how to make a chair, how to make a table, how to repair a window, how to repair a roof, how to work in wood, basically. So Joseph was a teacher, Jesus was his apprentice. So we can see them working together at the carpenter shop. Maybe see that Jesus is working and making a chair,
working hard. Joseph is hard laboring on the table. And then you can maybe see Joseph summons Jesus to come to be with him because the table that they're making, they have to try to work on it together. They have to try to put the pieces of wood in the proper order. They have to sand it down, make sure that the legs are adjusted properly. You see maybe that Joseph recognized that one piece of wood is a little bit longer than the other. Then he has to adjust it. And you can see Jesus maybe sawing away at that piece of wood. Then you can see Joseph sanding it down, adjusting it a little bit, looking at it. Then after that's done, they're varnishing it or painting it, and they're looking at it together. And then they say, okay, there's an extra bolt that has to be placed there. And then afterward, it's a done product, and it's done to the T. But they're working together as a team. And I think that's important for us, is that Jesus, Mary, and Joseph, they were not opponents, but rather they worked together. They worked together as a team. And they say, in unity, there's strength. And the chain is only as strong as the weakest link, as they say. You might even try to imagine Joseph and Jesus there at the carpenter shop. Don't forget that they did not have air conditioning. They could have opened up the window so that it would have been ventilated by the wind. So you might even meditate upon Joseph and Jesus working on that table, working really hard, and see them exerting themselves. You can even maybe imagine the sweat that was building up on their forehead and the drops of sweat actually falling on the piece of wood or dripping to the ground. We probably have never thought about that. But it's most likely the case. No air conditioning, hard work. They were not lazy. They did not waste time. They're very methodical, very systematic, very well ordered in their work ethic. And that says a lot to us. Actually, it says very much to us in this sense that God said to Adam to earn his bread by the sweat of his brow. But at the same time, we read in the letter of St. Paul to the Thessalonians that we're reading just about a week ago, St. Paul says to them that he who does not work should not even eat. Also, Paul will go on to say to work out your salvation in fear and trembling. So as we celebrate Labor Day, which is usually a day in which we don't labor, ironically, so that we rest today, so that after resting today, we can go back to work with renewed energy, Labor Day. As we celebrate Labor Day, we might even contemplate the labor of Jesus, Mary, and Joseph as we presented to you. We've given to you, in a certain sense, kind of an Ignatian contemplation. And stop and ask yourself, rewind the film of your life, ask yourself, what is your work ethic? What is your work ethic? What would it be? Do you carry out your work for the greater honor and glory of God? When you work, if you have office work, maybe a factory work, or a salary work in which you're paid for the hour, are you on time? Do you arrive on time? Do you
Do you cut corners? If you're supposed to work a certain time, do you arrive late and leave early? Do you have an hour break and that extends to an hour and 10 minutes? Do you, as they say, whistle while you work to make your work more joyful and pleasing? Or do you complain about your work? Do you work? The word collaborate means, from Latin collaborar, what means to work with. Do you work with others well? Or are you a source of dissension? Because we have to see ourselves, when we're working with others, that we're a team. We're not opponents. But rather we're a team working for the same end, to accomplish a work that has been given to us by the company, by our boss, and it's, the work is, should be done well. Do you try to work for the honor and glory of God? So all of us have to work, and work is very important for ourselves, for our family, for the society, for our country, for the whole world. And if you look at the lives of the saints, we've mentioned Saint Joseph today, but if we look at the lives of the saints, the saints were men and women who prayed very much. They're men and women, usually of great prayer. We really can't find a saint that did not dedicate himself or herself to very serious prayer. Prayer is what gasoline is to the car, prayer is to the soul, and prayer motivates us. I've said before, what air is to the lungs, so is prayer to the soul. If we don't breathe, we're going to die. We don't pray, we will spiritually, like the man of the gospel, our spiritual life will wither. We don't pray. So on Labor Day, let us thank God for the fact that he's given us work to accomplish. And we have Jesus, Mary, and Saint Joseph as our models. So with the psalmist, let us pray. O Lord, give success to the work of our hands. Yes. O Lord, give success to the work of our hands. So happy Labor Day to all of you. Right now, I'm going to go and pray. Celebrate the Holy Sacrifice of the Mass. I'll place you on the altar that God would bless the work of your hands. O Lord, give success to the work of our hands. O Lord, give success to the work of our hands. And I will give you my priestly blessing. And I'll see you tomorrow, same time and same channel, with Father Broome. Clean, sweep with Father Broome. The Lord be with you. May Almighty God bless you, the Father, and the Son, and the Holy Spirit. Amen.

Peace be to you. In order to live a natural life, we have to be born to it. In order to live a supernatural or divine life, we must be born to it. And that is the sacrament of baptism, which is the subject of this lesson. Baptism is the sacrament that incorporates us into the mystical body of Christ, the Church, and is therefore called the door of the Church. There is just a faint parallel to be drawn between the Church and the nation in this sense. Most of us did not wait until we were 21, then study the Constitution and the history of the United States, and decide to become American citizens. We were born out of the womb of America. The country was first. We were born into it as citizens. But in the strict sense, the Church itself is first, Christ's mystical body. Baptism incorporates us into it. We are born out of the womb of the Church. As we explained before, we do not become members of the Church in somewhat the same way as a brick is added to brick in a house. We become incorporated to the Church very much as cells expand from central cells. But you may ask, what difference does the pouring of a little water make? Well, as regards the water itself, it probably makes very little difference. That is to say, the water alone. Take the water in a steam engine. You might ask, well, what difference does a little water make? When you combine it with the mind and the spirit of an engineer, you can drive a steam engine from one end of the country to the other. And so too, when water is united with the Spirit of God, it is capable of making us something that we are not, namely partakers of His divine nature. Remember the beautiful description of baptism. It is given in the Gospel of St. John. I shall read the third chapter, verse 1 down to 7. There was a man called Nicodemus, a Pharisee, and one of the rulers of the Jews, who came to see Jesus by night. Master, he said to him, we know that thou hast come from God to teach us. No one, unless God were with him, could do the miracles which thou doest. Jesus answered him, believe me when I tell you this. A man cannot see the kingdom of God without being born anew. Nicodemus asked him, how is it possible that a man should be born when he is already old? Can he enter into a womb a second time and so come to birth? Jesus answered, believe me, no man can enter the kingdom of God unless birth comes to him from water and from the Holy Spirit. What is born by natural birth is a thing of nature. What is born by spiritual birth is a thing of the Spirit. Our Lord is here speaking of a second birth that is completed by two agencies, water and the Holy Spirit. Water of and by itself can exercise no spiritual influence, but it is a material sign of what is done and communicated invisibly and spiritually in the soul, thanks to the words of baptism, I baptize thee in the name of the Father and of the Son and of the Holy Spirit. Water was rather a good sign for the sacrament of baptism. First of all, it signifies a washing, and baptism washes us from our sins.
Furthermore, water is transparent to light. Signifies how light can be communicated, the light of faith, into the soul. The Greeks used to say that all life came from water. Their biology may have been wrong, but theologically they were rather sound, for all divine life really does begin with water. Notice that our blessed Lord said to Nicodemus that unless he was born again of baptism in the Holy Spirit, he could not enter the kingdom of heaven. In other words, it was impossible. We should not be surprised at this. After all, we cannot live a human life unless we're born of the flesh. And we cannot live a divine life unless we are born of God. Now, we're capable of that. We are, as some philosophers have said, capax dei. We are capable of God. Nature is full of examples of such capacities. All seeds are of this nature. They are dead until favorable circumstances of soil quicken them into life. The egg of a bird has in it the capacity to become a bird like the parent, but it remains a dead thing and will corrupt if the parent forsakes it. There are many of the summer insects which are twice born. First of their insect parents, then of the sun. If the frost comes in place of the sun, they die. The caterpillar has already a life of its own, with which no doubt it is well content. But enclosed in its nature as a creeping thing, it has a capacity for becoming something higher and different. It may become a moth or a butterfly. But in most, the capacity is never developed. They die before they reach that end. Circumstances do not favor their development. These analogies show how common it is for capacities of life to lie dormant. How common a thing it is for a creature in one stage of its existence to have a capacity for passing into a higher stage. But note this, a capacity which can be developed only by some agency outside of it and adapted to it. It is in this condition man is born of his human parents. He is born with a capacity for higher life than that which he lives as an animal in this world. There is in him a capacity for becoming something different and higher. That capacity lies dormant and dead until the Holy Spirit comes and quickens it. The influence has to come from without. There must be the efficient touch of the Holy Spirit, the impartation of his life. The capacity to be a child of God is man's, but the development of this lies with God. We have to be quickened from without. We cannot give physical birth to ourselves, and we cannot give divine birth to ourselves. When the sacrament is received, what are some of the effects? One of the principal effects is that it remits original sin. That is to say, that sin of nature which we have inherited from Adam. If we are adults, have never been baptized before, baptism remits not only original sin, but all of our personal sins. Imagine, therefore, a great sinner being baptized on his deathbed. Suppose he dies immediately after baptism. He has no sins to go before the judgment seat of God. And the reason is he has just been born. We are not, however, to presume that God will give us this grace for our deathbed. Baptism, therefore, is something that makes us pass out of one land or one kingdom to another. It is like the passage of the Jews over the Dead Sea, from the slavery of Egypt to the land of freedom. Baptism is a passage like that,
where we are transmuted from the kingdom of earth to the kingdom of heaven. We no longer belong to the race of Adam. We belong to the race of the new Adam. We pass from one master to another. That is why in the ceremony of baptism, the one who was baptized is asked, "Dost thou renounce Satan? Are you willing to pass from the overlordship of Satan to the overlordship of Christ?" We die, therefore, in baptism to our old nature. That is why in the early church, baptism was often given by immersion. St. Paul tells us that when we are baptized, we are buried with Christ. It is like our old Adam being crucified. And then, when we are baptized, which corresponds to the resurrection, we receive the newness of the life of Christ. There are therefore in the world really not a multiplicity of races and nations. There are two humanities. One is the humanity of Adam and the other is the humanity of Christ. One is the unregenerate humanity and the other is the reborn, spiritualized humanity. Those who are incorporated into the mystical body of Christ. Something else to be noted about baptism is this, that there is no such thing as being baptized into a certain sect. For example, no one is baptized a holy roller. No one is baptized into the four square gospel. No one is baptized into the triangular church. St. Paul says, "For all you who have been baptized into Christ have put on Christ." We are baptized into Christ's body, which is the church. That is why there is only one body. That is why it is not necessary for us, if we are absolutely certain of the baptism of anyone outside of the church, to re-baptize that person. It makes no difference who baptized. It is only important that the one who baptized outside of the church have the necessity, or rather the intention, of doing what the church intends to do. But today, we cannot be sure that there are many who believe in the divinity of Christ, original sin, and therefore when they baptize have the intention of doing what the church intends. I know of one who baptizes his catechumens with a water lily. He stands them up before him and strikes each of them on the head with a lily and declares them baptized. It is a water lily, I should say, but it is hardly a valid baptism. But the point to be noted is we are all baptized into the one church, the one body of Christ, whether we know it or not. Here is a difficulty that is worth considering. There are many who do not have an opportunity to be baptized. How about them? It must be noted that there are three kinds of baptism. In addition to the baptism of water, there is also the baptism of desire and baptism of blood. Now, baptism of desire takes place when a person who has never received baptism loves God above all things and desires to be ardently united with him, has sorrow for sins, and is resolved to be baptized as soon as he can, if he knows anything about baptism. There must indeed be many pagans and Buddhists, Confucianists, and all peoples who have had a desire according to the light that they have received to be united with God and have followed his commandments, would willingly accept anything that God revealed to them. They have baptism of desire. And therefore, they are incorporated in some way to the mystical body of Christ. In addition to that, there is baptism of blood.
Suppose you were receiving instructions in a land where there was persecution. The soldiers of a dictator came to you and asked you if you intended to join the church. You answered in the affirmative. They would then sentence you to death. Rather than deny the faith that you had and the hope that you might be baptized, you submit to death. That is what is known as baptism by blood. Because here there is the supreme witness to Christ by blood, as there is a supreme love of Christ, as supreme as it can be in the natural order, in the part of those who have baptism of desire. I was once instructing a person. We came to the subject of baptism, and she said, I have never been baptized. Suppose that I should die tonight. What would happen to me? Well, I said, you certainly desire, do you not, to receive baptism? She answered, most ardently, I can hardly wait. She did die that night. She had baptism of desire. Another difficulty. How about children who, through no fault of their own, die without baptism? Are they punished and sent to hell? No, no, no. Unbaptized children are not sent to hell, nor are they punished. Their capacity for the supernatural order was never actualized, but they have all of the natural happiness that is possible for them. In that state we call limbo. Another effect of baptism is the infusion of certain virtues into the soul. These virtues are seven: faith, hope, charity, prudence, justice, temperance, fortitude. The first four, or rather the first three, faith, hope, and charity, relate us directly to God, so that we believe in Him, hope in Him, and love Him. The other virtues are concerned with the means or the steps by which we come to God. Namely, we are prudent, for example, about the use of this world in order to attain the kingdom of God, and so on for the other virtues. These virtues are infused into the soul. Now, in order to understand a virtue, the best way to think of it, probably, is in terms of a habit. There are two kinds of habits: acquired and infused. An acquired habit is playing tennis or playing a violin. An infused habit is swimming for a duck. Now, these virtues are infused into the soul. It is very much as if we woke up some morning and discovered that we could play musical instruments which before we never touched. Then we would have an infused habit or virtue in the natural order which was not our own. When we're baptized, the habit of faith is infused, or the virtue of faith. That, incidentally, is why when children come to us in our parochial schools, small though they be, they are immediately receptive to all the teachings about God, our blessed Lord, and the Church. They already have the faith. We do not have to prove to them the existence of God. We merely have to give reasons and give developments and explanations of the faith that is already in them. A brief word now about particularly faith and hope and charity. Faith is not a wish to believe or a will to believe something contrary to reason. Faith is not living as if something were. Faith is not true. Faith is the acceptance of a truth on the authority of God revealing, as manifested in the Church and in Scripture. God alone causes faith in the believer.
And faith is not the acceptance of abstract ideas. It is so often said, oh, by faith you have to accept a number of dogmas. No. Faith is participation in the life of God. In faith, two persons meet, God and ourselves. Our affirmation of faith does not come because we see a truth very clearly, but it comes from the vision of him who reveals that truth. And we know that he cannot deceive nor be deceived. Faith is not contrary to reason. Many will ask, well, how could you ever accept the faith? Did you not have to abandon reason? No, faith perfects reason. Faith is to reason very much like a telescope is to the eye. Telescope enables us to see new worlds and new stars that often by our own selves and unaided eyes we could not see. And so too, faith enables us to see truths which we could not see by our reason alone. Here is another fact. Human reason is stronger with faith than without it. Just as our senses are stronger with reason than without reason. Take a drunkard. He has lost his power of reason. Do his senses function well? Does he see well? Does he walk well? Does he talk well? Why do not his senses work well? Because God intended that they should be perfected by reason. So too, reason is to be perfected by faith. That too is often why a person who loses faith will discover that his reason does not exercise itself as well as it did before. It's very interesting to read the writings of those who once had faith and lost it. The mind is wandering and confused. We have the same eyes at night as we have in the daytime, but we cannot see at night. The reason is we lack the additional light of the sun. So let two people look out on a host. One sees bread, and the other with the eyes of faith sees our blessed Lord. It's because one has a light which the other has not. Therefore, we thank God for revealing to us this beautiful sacrament of baptism, which gives us this light, which makes us his children. The ceremonies of the sacrament are beautiful. Assist some time at a baptism, and the priest will explain all of the ceremonies as they take place. They are beautiful, like putting on the white robe. Dante spoke of it, saying that purgatory was a place where we go to wash our baptismal robes. Would to God that that robe of innocence that we receive in baptism we could always keep clean before God and man. God loves.

0: Catholic commentary. Spiritual warfare. Stay ready so you don't have to get ready. Jesus 911.
1: And we are live on an incredible, on an amazing Tuesday morning, everybody. We hope that you all are having a wonderful one, and we hope that you all are very excited for what we got today. Today is an incredible day, a very special day. Today we are celebrating the feast of Our Lady, our Immaculate Mother Mary's Nativity today. And indeed, you know, one thing, it is one of the ancient Marian feasts. That is right. Today, what a wonderful day to be here, right? Did you all know that? It is one of the ancient Marian feasts, one of the oldest feasts of our Immaculate Mother Mary that we can date all the way back to the 500s. Now, it doesn't mean nobody was celebrating Mother Mary's Nativity beforehand. It only means this particular feast day is really ancient, and we can date it all the way back to the 500s. Yes, you're right. All the way back. It developed in the East, and Rome would later receive it, but it is an ancient feast day. It is a wonderful one as well. And today we're going to be talking not only about the feast day, we're going to be talking all things Marian related. Any and all questions you have about our Immaculate Mother Mary, we're going to be tackling them. We're going to be answering them. We're going to have a phenomenal time, faithful. But we want to begin, like we always do, with prayer. And we have an incredible one from our near and dear friend, the amazing St. Francis Babito. As usual, an amazing prayer for the family. The final battle is over the family against Satan's forces. When you look around our nation, it's obvious that he has done a good job at destroying families. Married couples steer clear from having children. Divorce is rampant. The youth have little desire to build families. And so many families are fractured that even some joke about disliking in-laws instead of loving and honoring them. Satan has done a fantastic job. We're all of the prayers for the family. And where are the Catholics who are supposed to stand up for what is good? Have we been tricked into thinking and acting like the world? Holy Sister Mary Magdalene, help us to do much penance and offer many sacrifices for the family. Humble Brother Joseph of Cupertino, help us to be humble enough to see if we have been involved in the battle on the wrong side. Holy Brother Juniper, teach us to be fools for Jesus so that we can promote godly family dynamics. Beloved Sister Marie de Saint-Pierre, help families be devoted to and to learn from the Holy Family. Holy Family, help unite families and teach us to be like you in all things. Father, Son, Holy Spirit, amen. Faithful, how y'all doing? We will do a drink round call in a moment. Want to see what you all are enjoying to drink. What are you all enjoying to drink? In a moment, we'll do that. But we got a lot to talk about, don't we? We got a jam-packed show, a lot to talk about, and we don't want to delay any longer, because today we are celebrating Mother Mary's birth. We celebrate the birthday of the Mother of God, our Holy Theotokos. And normally, the liturgical calendar commemorates saints on the day of their death. Did you know that? Did you all know that? Normally, on the day of their heavenly, their birth into heavenly glory. But there are three earthly births that receive special liturgical celebration. Can anyone tell me which ones those are? Does anybody know? There are three earthly births that receive special liturgical celebration. Can anyone tell me which ones those are? Our Lord's in December the 25th, when we celebrate Christmas, Christmas. St. John the Baptist, in case you were wondering. Yes, we celebrate in June the 24th. And now today, the amazing feast of our Immaculate Mother Mary, September 8th. So keep that in mind. December 25th, June 24th, September 8th. Why Mary? Well, because Mother Mary's birth is incredibly important. It announces that the incarnation is approaching. It's on us. And the dawn appears before the sun, as the great St. Francis of Assisi would note. And Mother Mary will enter into history, and it gets the clock ticking towards the incarnation. And the gospel really, really does highlight how everything about Mother Mary points to our Lord. So the nativity of our Immaculate Mother Mary, I want to be clear about this. The nativity of our Immaculate Mother Mary is not ultimately about Mother Mary isolated from Christ. If you all have noticed, very often I've dialogued with Protestants, with pastors, and they always wonder, well, why all the emphasis on Mary? Why all that emphasis on Mary, and why the disconnect from Jesus? There is no disconnect from our Lord. The nativity of Mary is not ultimately about Mary alone. It is about pointing towards our Lord. We celebrate Mother Mary because her entire, I want you to pay attention to this, her entire existence points towards Christ. All of it points towards our Lord. And the mother we celebrate has been born through whom the Savior will take flesh. That is why we celebrate the feast day today. And we're going to talk about how ancient that feast day is. I want to give an audience round call. Who do we have? Where are you all tuning in from? Maybe, what are you all drinking? You know that I always do the drink round call. You enjoying the coffee right now? Maybe it's morning. Maybe it's evening for you at the moment. Maybe you're enjoying a coffee, a beer, maybe a root beer, maybe a tequila, maybe a whiskey, maybe an iced coffee, whatever it is you're enjoying. Maybe you're enjoying plain old agua, water. Whatever it is you all are enjoying, wherever it is in the world that you all are tuning in, we want to hear from you. And we want to remind you, today we are taking any and all of your questions, Mariology related, Mother Mary related. It is the amazing nativity of our Mother Mary. It is the amazing nativity of our Mother Mary. And today we're talking everything Mary related. And we're going to talk about how ancient is the feast? How ancient? Well, this isn't some late medieval invention. The Nativity of Mary is one of the ancient Marian feasts. Its early history is associated with Jerusalem and a church dedicated to Mary near the traditional location connected with Saints Joachim and Anne. Evidence for the feast begins right around the 500s. But to be clear, that evidence that we have indicates that the feast day was already well entrenched into the church. When we read about it, it doesn't seem, actually it doesn't at all point to the feast day having barely begun. Not at all. It doesn't point to that in any way at all. Rather, the feast day is already built into the life of the church. So when we encounter in the 500s, we encounter St. Romano as a melodist who will compose a hymn associated with Mary's nativity, and St. Andrew of Crete will later preach homilies for the feast. And we're talking about the East at the moment. And it would later eventually, the celebration would later eventually travel West. Rome would adopt it centuries before any kind of schism, and Pope Sergius I would order a litany and a procession connected with the feast. So it is ancient. Anybody wondering and thinking, is this a modern day kind of thing? No, it's old, man. Older than dirt, man. Real old. Meaning from the earliest of times, the church was already celebrating Mother Mary's nativity. Our Lord's nativity was celebrated. Our Lady's nativity was celebrated. And that of the great forerunner, St. John the Baptist. We got to do another show on the great forerunner again soon. So devotion to our Immaculate Mother Mary is rather ancient. Both East and West celebrated her, meaning the Universal Catholic Church celebrated her. And behind the feast, we have an even earlier Christian tradition concerning Mother Mary's parents. We have the Proto-Evangelium of James, usually dated to the second century. It will identify Mother Mary's parents as Joachim and Anne. Now, we know it isn't Bible. We know that. And we know the church does not treat it as sacred scripture. But it will demonstrate how the early Christians were already reflecting upon Mother Mary's origins and upon her incredible and her very important vocation. Very early on, we can see that already. Incredibly early on. And faithful, we can see a little break almost sneaking up on us. So before we get to the next section, which you guessed it, how can we do a segment on Mother Mary's nativity? How can we do a segment on the Immaculate Conception and not, well, I revealed it already. How can we do a show on the nativity and not talk about the Immaculate Conception? We're going to dive in and we're going to talk about the Immaculate Conception in just a moment, faithful. How y'all doing? I already see the drink round call is complete. And we want to remind you all, any and all Marian questions we're taking, any and all. And in a moment when we return from the first break, we're going to talk about, is there any relation between the Feast of the Immaculate Conception and the Nativity of Mother Mary? There's an enormous connection. You're going to want to stick around.

And we are back, audience. As we told you all, there is no way that we can do a show about the nativity of our Immaculate Mother Mary and not talk about Mother Mary's birth and the Immaculate Conception. That is why. That is right. Mother Mary's birth and the Immaculate Conception as well. You know that very well. You know that. And we noted that there is a beautiful relationship between the 2 days of December 8th, the Feast of the Immaculate Conception, and 9 months later, yep, there's a connection. 9 months later is the Nativity of Mary. 9 months later. And it is very clearly laid out in a beautiful way. Now, we have to clarify, what does the Immaculate Conception really mean? What is the Immaculate Conception? Well, it doesn't mean, it isn't about the virginal conception of Jesus. A lot of people tend to get very confused. It is not about the virginal conception of our Lord. It means that Mother Mary, from the first instant of her conception, was preserved from the stain of original sin by a singular grace of God in view of the merits of Jesus Christ. That is essentially the definition given by Blessed Pius IX in Ineffabilis Deus, or Ineffabilis Deus, however you want to pronounce it. I just say Ineffabilis Deus in 1854. It doesn't mean that Mother Mary didn't need a savior. She most definitely did. But our Lord saved Mother Mary in the most perfect manner. We get saved after having fallen into a pit of sin. Mother Mary was saved in the most perfect manner, preservatively, rather than restoratively. Imagine two people approaching a pit. One falls into the pit and is pulled out. The other is prevented from ever even falling in. Were both of them saved? Yeah, one was saved from the pit. One was saved from falling into it. So don't say, no, only one of them was saved. No, both were. One was saved from falling into it, and the other was saved from the pit. We are saved from the pit. And Mother Mary herself says in the Gospel of St. Luke, chapter 1, verse 47, my spirit rejoices in God, my Savior. Catholicism agrees 1,000%. Our Lord saved his mother. We know that. He gave her the fruits of Calvary in advance. We know that, and we're not arguing against that. And you can see the very important role Mary has in the Gospel of St. Luke, chapter 1, verse 28, where Mother Mary, we see the archangel Gabriel greeting her. Hail, full of grace, the Lord is with you. Chaire ke charitomene. The archangel Gabriel will address Mother Mary with a remarkable greeting derived from the verb associated with grace and favor. She is the one who has been graced by God. Now, that is why we have such a big issue with people translating this as highly favored one. No, it is grace. Does it indicate favor? Yes. But the Greek means that Mother Mary is full of grace. Is it an important word? It is a magnificent word, a very important word. And every now and then, I run into people that are Protestant that have no idea how important this word is. They say, well, look, everyone else over here we can see filled with the Holy Spirit. So then they try to minimize the importance of this very rare Greek word used for Mother Mary. But Mother Mary is

God would prepare the woman who would become the mother of his incarnate son. And that is why today we celebrate a very important feast day, a very, very important one. And to be very clear, an ancient one as well. A lot of people don't realize how ancient this feast day is. When I was studying this and diving in deep, completely blown away at how ancient this feast day is. Now, here's another thing that, an amazing thing that I think people tend to overlook. Actually, we tend to overlook a lot of things, I gotta say, Faithful. We tend to overlook a lot of things that are really important when it comes to Mariology. And a lot of the times we just take things for granted. A lot of the times we take things for granted. We don't bother doing the deep research needed to be done. But indeed, Mother Mary is an important, an incredibly important figure. And we can read that in the Bible. And here is a verse that I believe it deserves far more attention in Marian apologetics. We focus a whole lot on Mary as being full of grace, right? We do that. We focus a whole lot on Mary being full of grace, and rightly so we should. We should. But another incredible verse that we tend to not focus on is in Luke 1:49. In Luke 1:49, Mother Mary says, "For he who is mighty has done great things for me, and holy is his name." Ooh, wow. Look at that. Look at the wording that we're encountering there. Mother Mary doesn't merely say, "God will do something great through me." I want you to pay attention. Think about it. We're in the Gospel of St. Luke, chapter 1, verse 49. 21 verses after the amazing greeting in the Gospel of St. Luke, chapter 1, verse 28. But now we have encountered a pretty magnificent saying that if you stop and you ponder about it, what does it really mean? What does it really mean? Well, Mother Mary is very clear. "For he who is mighty has done great things for me, and holy is his name." But notice the wording. Mary doesn't say, "God will do something great through me." She says, "He has done great things for me. He has done great things for me. Epoiesin moi megala. God has done great things for me." Look at that. Meaning, she is looking upon what the Almighty has already done in her life. Now we've got to be clear. It wonderfully fits the Immaculate Conception. Now we can see why the Immaculate Conception was not only believed by the early Christian church, it was believed by the early proto-reformers and even the early wave of reformers like Luther and multiple other figures. Huss believed in it, a proto-reformer. So really we should be asking, why is it denied today? Well, it is denied today. Usually you'll find it in Protestant churches that don't even resemble the faith of their early fathers because they have moved so far away from apostolicity in general that it is a lamentable thing that Mother Mary, they have tried to minimize her importance. They have tried to cut out the importance of Mother Mary. But indeed, what does Mother Mary say? The Mighty One did something amazing, did amazing things for her, and that was done even before the Annunciation. Why would Mary say that? Well, number one, Mary didn't immaculately conceive herself. She didn't sanctify herself. She didn't make herself full of grace. God did it. Therefore, any Marian privilege, any Mariological privilege, ultimately glorifies God. Any and all Mariological privileges ultimately glorify God. Every time we magnify God's work in Mother Mary, we are magnifying our Lord himself. I want to be clear, because people tend to miss this a lot. And I'm going to say it again. Every time that we
Every time that we glorify, we give honor to Mary. Every time we give honor to Mary, ultimately that honor and that glorification are going right directly to God. And people tend to miss that a lot. The woman promised in Genesis. To understand Mother Mary's birth, we've got to go back to the beginning. After the fall, God tells the serpent in Genesis 3:15, I will put enmity between you and the woman and between your seed and her seed. Now, from the earliest of times, ancient Christian tradition saw enormous significance here. Enormous. Adam and Eve, they bring sin and death into human history. But another woman and her child appear within God's plan of redemption. That is why ancient Christianity clearly saw the Eve-Mary parallel. And they saw it remarkably early. St. Justin the Martyr in the 100s will contrast Eve's receiving of the serpent's word with, and the serpent is an angel, a fallen angel, with Mother Mary's reception of the angelic message from an angel. A good angel, though, the Archangel Gabriel. And St. Irenaeus will develop it in a powerful manner from St. Justin the Martyr. He will note that Eve's disobedience is answered by Mother Mary's obedience, and he will label it as the great undoer, untier of knots. Now, it doesn't mean Mother Mary will replace our Lord. No, the opposite. Christ is a new Adam. Mother Mary will appear alongside him as a new Eve. Eve says yes to the serpent. Mary, in the Gospel of St. Luke, chapter 1, verse 38, says, Behold, I am the handmaid of the Lord. Let it be done to me according to your word. As the great St. Irenaeus notes, the knot of disobedience, it begins to be untied through real obedience. And that is why there is a tradition known as the undoer, the untier of knots, because the knot of disobedience begins to be untied the knot of disobedience begins to be untied through Mary's beautiful words of obedience. In a moment, when we return from this break, we're going to dive into Mother Mary as a new ark and how it is tied in to the nativity of Mother Mary. Faithful, we're going in deep into Mariology. Any and all questions you have, we're taking as well. We're going deep into Marian theology. Stick around.

0: And we are back, faithful. We're having a wonderful time. Today we're talking about Mother Mary and her amazing feast day. That is right. Today we're talking about the incredible feast day of our Immaculate Mother Mary. Indeed, what a wonderful day it is today. A beautiful day. And not many feast days are celebrated in the church, just to be very, very clear. Not many are. But our next section, we want to highlight Mother Mary as the new Ark of the Covenant. That is right. As the new Ark of the Covenant. Now we do enter, we already did earlier, but we're entering into one of the richest biblical dimensions of Mariology. Mother Mary is a new Ark. Now, what did the ancient Ark have? Well, the ancient Ark had the signs of God's covenant and presence. Think about that. The signs of God's covenant and presence. But Mother Mary carries something infinitely greater. Mother Mary carries Jesus Christ himself in her womb. And St. Luke will deliberately describe Mother Mary using language that strongly recalls the Ark narratives. Why? Why? As a Protestant, this really did perplex me. As a Protestant, this bothered me. Let me say it again. I'm not going to lie to you all. As a Protestant, this bothered me. Let me say it over and over again. I didn't know how to deal with it. I didn't know how to explain it. Because there is no doubt, looking at it from a non-biased perspective, Luke is using language that is recalling the Ark narratives. When you compare 2 Samuel 6 with Luke 1, David asks in 2 Samuel 6, 9, how can the Ark of the Lord come to me? Well, St. Elizabeth will ask in the Gospel of St. Luke, chapter 1, verse 43, and how is it granted me that the mother of my Lord should come to me? The Ark will travel into the hill country. Mother Mary travels into the hill country of Judah. David leaps before the Ark. St. John the Baptist leaps in St. Elizabeth's womb before Mary. The Ark remains in the house of Obed-Edom for 3 months, and in the Gospel of St. Luke, chapter 1, verse 56, Mother Mary remains with her about 3 months. As an evangelical, as a fire-breathing Reformed Protestant, that was difficult for me to deal with. It was extremely difficult. I couldn't dismiss it as accidental. You know, I wanted to. If there's anything that I would have wanted and I would have loved to have dismissed it as accidental. I would have loved to have done that. But St. Luke is presenting Mother Mary through Ark imagery. There's no way that I could have done that. And the more and more you dive in and more you read, there's no way around it. We read, the power of the Most High will overshadow you. The Ark connection becomes even stronger at the Annunciation. The Archangel Gabriel tells Mother Mary in the Gospel of St. Luke, chapter 1, verse 35, the Holy Spirit will come upon you and the power of the Most High will overshadow you. That word overshadow is enormously important. It is a Greek episkiazi. And in the Greek Old Testament, the Greek Old Testament will use corresponding overshadowing cloud imagery for God's glory filling the tabernacle. Exodus 40, 34 to 35. Then the cloud covered the tent of meeting and the glory of the Lord filled the tabernacle. That sacred dwelling is overshadowed by God's presence. Then Luke will tell us that Holy Mother Mary is overshadowed as the Son of God takes flesh within her. The old Ark carries signs of God's presence, right? Mother Mary carries God incarnate. And the more and more you look at this, the clearer it can't get any clearer. This Ark theology is ancient. So when we celebrate Mother Mary's birth, as we do today, we are celebrating the birth of a woman whom God prepared to become the living Ark of the New Covenant. Think about that. To become the living Ark of the New Covenant. Wrap your mind around that. Wrap your mind around that. And contrary to what some people think,
1: the church's Marian faith did not begin in the Middle Ages. This is ancient. Sometimes we're told, hey, hold on. Early Christians didn't have Catholic beliefs about Mary. Yeah, they did. And church history says otherwise. Already in the 100s, already in the second century, Christians are reflecting upon Mother Mary as a new Eve. Very early on. Very early on. And the early Proto-Evangelium of James witnesses to intense interest in Mother Mary's holiness and origins, not as Bible, but as evidence of very early Marian reflection. Very early Marian reflection. Yes, but there's a big difference in the overshadowing at the Transfiguration. This is elementary theology. There's an enormous difference in the overshadowing at the Transfiguration and the overshadowing there in at Mother Mary, there at the Annunciation, an enormous difference, because the Annunciation is hearkening to ark language in the book of Exodus. It is not doing that at the Transfiguration. So there's an enormous difference. There is no parallel there other than overshadowing, because that overshadowing at the Annunciation is utilizing the imagery and the direct language of the book of Exodus with the ark being overshadowed. There's a tremendous difference there. So already in the 100s, Christians are reflecting upon Mother Mary as a new Eve. And we've got that in the early Proto-Evangelium. It witnesses to incredible interest in Mother Mary's holiness and her origins. We know it isn't Bible. We know that. But it is great evidence for early Marian reflection. Now, by the time you get to the great Christological controversies, Mother Mary's language for Mother Mary becomes even more explicit. Why? Because Mariology is protecting Christology and vice versa. How many times have we said it? Mariology protects Christology all the time. Brother, love you, my friend. Mariology will protect Christology, and Christology will protect Mariology. There at the Council of Ephesus in 431, the church defended the title Theotokos, God-bearer, Mother of God. Why? Well, not because Mother Mary originated our Lord's divine nature. No, she didn't. Rather, the one whom Mary bore is one divine person, Jesus Christ, truly God and truly man. So Marian doctrine will guard the identity of our Lord. You call Mary merely the mother of a human individual detached from the divine Son, and you have committed heresy and you fractured Christ, right? Think about that. And the ancient church understood something very important. You cannot properly understand Mother Mary apart from Jesus. You can. And you cannot properly explain Mother Mary's divine maternity without saying something profound about our Lord. They go hand in hand. They go hand in hand. That is why we have to say and emphasize the church's Marian faith. It didn't begin in the Middle Ages. It didn't begin there, contrary to what some people might think. And by the way, faithful, we are taking any and all of your questions on Mary. It is Mother Mary. It can be on anything. Even though it is a nativity, anything Marian related, we're taking your questions and your thoughts. We're having a wonderful time today. Why? Well, to be very clear, today's a special day. Today is not like any other day. Today, we are... Well, yes, guess what? We're actually talking about the incredible feast of our Immaculate Mother Mary. An amazing day. And yes, as we talked about earlier, there are not a lot of nativities that we celebrate. There aren't a lot. Can you all tell me which ones there are? We celebrate the nativity of, well, you all know already, we celebrate the nativity of our incredible forerunner. Yes, Saint John the Baptist. There's no doubt about that. Everybody knows we celebrate the amazing feast day of Saint John the Baptist's birth. Of course, we celebrate our Lord.
0: There's no doubt about that. That isn't even to be discussed, debated upon. Without a doubt, we celebrate that. We also celebrate the nativity of our Immaculate Mother Mary. Very important feast day today. An incredibly, incredibly amazing feast day. And the birth of Mary. The birth of Mary, as the great St. Francis of Assisi would call it. We love the great St. Francis, don't we? We love him. He called the birth of Mary the dawn before Christ. Why? Well, what exactly are we celebrating today? We're not simply saying, hey, happy birthday, Mary. Although we are doing that. we are doing that. That is something that we are doing. But we're also celebrating another stage in the unfolding of salvation. Genesis promised. What did it promise? It promised the woman. Isaiah foretold the virgin who would conceive. And the New Testament reveals for us in an amazing way the new Eve. St. Luke presents the new ark. St. Gabriel, or the archangel, greets the one filled with grace. And Elizabeth proclaims, blessed are you among women. And Mother Mary herself announces in an amazing way, in Luke 1:48-49, in an amazing way, henceforth, all generations will call me blessed. For he who is mighty has done great things for me, and holy is his name. Faithful, we got a lot more to come. Don't go anywhere. Plenty more to come.

And we are back, audience. We are having an incredible time today. We're talking about the amazing feast of Our Lady's Nativity. All things Mary related as well. An amazing day talking about how the new Eve has been born. The new Ark has appeared. Isn't that amazing? Isn't that amazing? Think about that. The mother of the Messiah, the mother of God, our holy Theotokos, has entered into history. And as the great Saint Francis says, the dawn tells us something. What does the dawn tell us? The sun is coming. I love that, man. I love that. And let us not forget the amazing, well, the Bible tells us already. The Bible will tell us already, all generations will call me blessed. Mother Mary utters one of the most, and by the way, it's a prophecy, one of the most incredible prophecies in all the New Testament. In the Gospel of St. Luke, chapter 1, verse 48, we read, for behold, all generations henceforth, let me read it again. For behold, henceforth, all generations will call me blessed. Think about that and wrap your mind around that. Mother Mary isn't asking Christians to forget about her after the birth of our Lord. Not at all. In fact, the Bible's really clear about the new Ark. Really, really clear. Under the inspiration of the Holy Spirit, she announces that generation after generation will recognize her blessedness. And why? Well, the next verse gives us the answer. For he who is mighty has done great things for me, and holy is his name. So we want you all to follow along and notice the logic. Mother Mary is blessed because of God and God alone. We don't argue that Mother Mary's grace that she has, her filling of grace, her fullness of grace, that it comes inherently from herself. It comes from God showering and bestowing graces upon her. That is real Mariology. Real Catholic Marian devotion, it doesn't mean taking glory away from God. It means that, properly understood, it means praising what God has accomplished in one of his creatures. And the Bible repeatedly does this. What does Saint Elizabeth do? She cries out in the Gospel of Saint Luke, chapter 1, verse 42, blessed are you among women, and blessed is the fruit of your womb. Does Elizabeth say, well, praising Mary is going to diminish Jesus? No, not at all. Not at all. Get that out of your mind. Doesn't at all. So rather, she blesses Mary and Jesus together while recognizing everything comes from God. And Mother Mary's statement indeed is prophetic. All generations will call me blessed. And from the early church through the fathers, to the ancient Marian feasts, through to Christian liturgy, East and West, Christians have fulfilled that. Now, I got to be clear. It might sound a little bit, we're not trying to sound mean here, but it might sound a little bit mean. How have Protestants fulfilled that? All generations will call me blessed. It's a kind of honor that will be given to Mother Mary. And all generations will call her blessed. Catholics have continued to fulfill those words. Orthodox, without a doubt, have continued to fulfill those words. But our evangelical friends who minimize the importance of Mary, who try to downplay the importance of Mary, how are they fulfilling those words? On September 8th, when Catholics celebrate today Mother Mary's Nativity, we're doing exactly what the Bible foretold. Another generation rises and calls her blessed. But why is she blessed? Well, because he who is mighty has done great things for me. So Mother Mary's greatness, it will ultimately point to God's greatness. Let me repeat that again. Mother Mary's greatness will ultimately point to God's greatness. There's no way around that at all. And that is understanding Mariology properly. That is understanding it in a proper fashion.
And to understand why we celebrate the feast day today, Mother Mary's birth indeed announces the coming of the King. Here's a beautiful way that we can think of the entire feast day today, the entire nativity. Why would we rejoice over the birth of Mary? Anybody? Why would we rejoice over the birth of Mary? Well, very clearly, because Mother Mary's birth means that the birth of Christ is drawing near. It's around the corner. And indeed, it is around the corner as well for us. We're in September. Right around the corner is celebrating the birth of Christ. Right around the corner. And the Ecclesia, the church, is not celebrating Mother Mary as an isolated figure. Remember, with Mariology comes Christology. With Christology comes Mariology. They go hand in hand. You don't have one without the other. They go hand in hand. And we are celebrating the incredible woman who is, think about this, wrap your mind around this. Protestants, evangelicals that are tuning in, wrap your mind around this. We are honoring and celebrating the woman whose flesh would become the human flesh of the incarnate word. It would become the human flesh of the incarnate word. St. Paul tells us in Galatians 4:4, but when the fullness of time had come, God sent forth his son, born of a woman, but the Greek literally means made of a woman. It's a Greek genomenon egunaikos. It literally means made of a woman. But notice the phraseology. Born of a woman, made of woman, the eternal son entered our human familia, our human family. He didn't merely appear human. He didn't descend from heaven with a body that wasn't related to us. It was a human body. He received his humanity from Mary. And that is why, ultimately, Mother Mary's birth, her maternity matters a lot for Christology. And the one born from Mother Mary is that same divine person who existed eternally with a father. Now, that is the logic behind the ancient title of Mother Mary as Theotokos, as Mother of God, God-bearer. And it is not because Mother Mary is the source of our Lord's divinity, not because Mother Mary existed before God. No, nobody's arguing that. But because the person she gave birth to is God the Son incarnate. So today, September 8th, it is pointing forward to December the 25th. And the mother's birth will anticipate the son's birth. That is why it was viewed as so important by the Franciscans, by the great Saint Francis of Assisi. So the new Eve is born because the new Adam is coming. That's the logic right there. The new ark appears because the true presence is coming. The mother is born. Mother Mary is born because the king is coming, as Saint Ambrose of Milan noted. And that is why the nativity of Our Lady is ultimately today, don't think of it as only a Marian feast. It is ultimately a deeply, profoundly Christ-centered feast. We are rejoicing at Mother Mary's birth because through her, God was preparing the world for Jesus Christ. Mother Mary is the dawn, as the great Franciscans noted. Christ is the rising sun, as St. Francis of Assisi, St. Anthony of Padua, and many others note. And when the dawn appears, we know that the light of the world is near. We know that the light of the world is near. Faithful, we hope you love this show on the Feast of the Nativity of Mary. And we got a lot more great stuff coming up. A lot more tremendous. By the way, when we're done here, there's more programming here. I want to remind people, if you haven't yet gotten, and I got to remind you, man, because I got it right here. If you haven't yet gotten the incredible Virgin Most Powerful radio app, what are you all waiting for, man? You got to get it. It is rocking, man. Let me show you guys. It is incredible. You got to get the Virgin Most Powerful radio app. Get it. It is tremendous. It is amazing. You can listen to everything going on.
You got your saint of the day. You got your podcasts. You got your prayers. You got social media. You got you can drop questions in a question box. You got a lot there, faithful, a ton there. And if you haven't gotten the app, you can hear on the go. Where did you all tune in from today? Maybe in the app. Maybe you are tuning in here on YouTube. Wherever it is you all are tuning in from, we're happy that you tuned in. Did you love it? Did you love the show? Do you want more shows like this? More heavy-hitting shows that highlight feast days, but highlight why we celebrate the feast day. Why is it important? How it is important to have it in our liturgical calendar. We have a lot of heavy-hitting material coming for you soon, faithful. We got a lot of great guests lined up as well, a lot of tremendous ones, a lot of jam-packed theology. We know you love theology. We know you love and you adore it. And we know that you want to soak in the beauty of our faith. So don't worry. A lot more heavy-hitting programming coming for you. And a lot more dogmatic material as well, meaning you will sharpen your faith more and more. And we want to remind you, don't forget what we got Thursday. For those that are signed up for our class, if you're not signed up, you got to go to vmpr.org. For those that are signed up, remember what we got coming Thursday night, our newest episode on the Apostolic Fathers. We're going through all of them, man. We got the great and the legendary Bishop St. Polycarp coming up Thursday night. You heard me right. Coming up Thursday night, the great and the incredible Bishop Polycarp. Faithful, you're not going to want to miss that. You're not going to want to miss any of our programming coming up. And boy, is there a lot. And we want to tell you all, happy feast day of the Nativity of Our Lady. Happy birthday, Mama Mary. Faithful, have a wonderful rest of your day. We will see you again very soon.

0: They've been married for 30 years. He's a pioneer of Catholic lay evangelization, and she has a master's degree in theology. Put on the coffee and get ready to open the scriptures. It's time for Bible with the Barbers. Now, here's Terry and Mary Danielle.
1: Welcome. Welcome to Bible with the Barbers on this Tuesday, September the 8th, 2026. This is September 8th. We celebrate the Feast of the Nativity of the Blessed Virgin Mary, Mary, the Mother of Jesus. Jesus is the Son of God incarnate, and mothers mother persons. So Mary is truly the Mother of God because she's the mother of the second person of the Blessed Trinity. That doesn't mean Mary created God. So we'll talk about that today on this great feast day, and we'll use some of the reading for today's feast. The church has specific readings for today's feast. In the name of the Father, and of the Son, and of the Holy Spirit, amen. Come, O Holy Spirit, fill the hearts of the faithful, and enkindle in them the fire of thy love. Send forth thy Spirit, and they shall be created, and thou shalt renew the face of the earth. O God, who by the light of the Holy Spirit did instruct the hearts of the faithful, grant that in the same Spirit we may be truly wise and ever rejoice in his consolation through Christ our Lord. Amen. Thou, O Lord, will open my lips, and my tongue shall proclaim thy praise. Incline unto my aid, O God. O Lord, make haste to help me. Glory be to the Father, and to the Son, and to the Holy Spirit, as it was in the beginning, is now, and ever shall be, world without end. Amen. Sanctus, Sanctus, Sanctus Dominus Deus Sabaoth, pleni sunt caeli et terra, gloria tua, hosanna in excelsis. Benedictus qui venit in nomine Domini, hosanna in excelsis. In the name of the Father, and of the Son, and of the Holy Spirit, amen. So who is she that comes forth as the morning rising, fair as the moon, bright as the sun, terrible as an army set in battle array? A quote from the wisdom books. I don't have in front of me the exact quote, but I want to begin here. This is what I want to focus on. Who is she? Even the angel said of her, who is she? Now, what I want to look at to begin with is Genesis 3:15. We know the story. Adam and Eve were made in grace. They had the fullness of, they were created in grace. They had no original sin. They had no sin on their soul. They were made in the state of grace. They were filled with God's grace. They had the preternatural gifts. They had integrity, where all the faculties of their body were completely subject to the intellect. The intellect and will are the faculties of the soul. The intellect knows the good, and the will chooses the good according to the intellect's dictates. So when the intellect sees clearly the true good, the will choose the true good. This is why we have to work so hard, because Adam and Eve had a gift. They had a gift where all the faculties of their flesh were perfectly subject to their intellect and will. And their intellect clearly saw that God was the true good because they had no sin. Their intellect wasn't weak. Darkened. It was not darkened, and their will was not weakened. So, and they had this integrity. They had, they wouldn't get sick. They wouldn't die. They would know the things of God easily. They would know the things that God created easily. You know, Adam named all the animals. And to name something, you have to know its essence. So God knew Adam knew the essence. He had infused knowledge. Well, when Adam and Eve sinned, they lost those gifts, because the infused knowledge, the integrity, the not having to be sick, the not having to die, that things came easily to them, those weren't according to our nature. Those were above and beyond our nature, and they were gifts from God. God gave them. God could take them away. So Adam and Eve are there in the garden. They were told not to eat of the tree in the middle of the garden. They weren't supposed to go near it, but they were there under the tree. You know, they're looking at it, and they get, so the serpent comes and he beguiles Eve. He enters into a dialogue with her, you know, foolishness, honey. We don't sup with the devil. We don't dialogue with the devil. We flee. The same with temptation. Don't try to carry on a dialogue with temptation. Run. So they're there and they look at the tree and they're thinking, well, it looks really good. So they eat it. And of course, immediately their eyes are open. They know that they're naked, but they lose grace, immediately lose grace. They lose the gifts that God has given them. Now their intellect is darkened and their will is weakened. They have concupiscence. They can easily fall into sin now. Well, God comes and he says, where are you? And Adam says, oh, I was hiding. I was naked, so I hid. Well, who told you you were naked? Oh, I ate from the tree. So, and God didn't, he didn't even give Adam a chance to answer. So God says, you ate from the tree. And Adam says, well, the woman you put here with me, she did it. She tricked, she got me to do it. Oh, really? So God looks at the woman, and why did you do it? Because the serpent tricked me. So God says to the serpent, he says, because you have done this, cursed are you above all cattle and above all wild animals. Upon your belly shall you crawl, and dust shall you eat all the days of your life. I will put enmity between you and the woman. God promises that he will put enmity between the serpent, the devil. The devil came in the form of a serpent. I will put enmity between you and the woman, between your seed and her seed. He shall bruise your head and you shall bruise his heel. Well, wait a minute. Okay, so I'll put enmity between you and the woman. There will be a woman. You fooled Eve. Eve fell. She fell for your lies. But I will create a woman that you can't get near. I will create a woman who was so in love with me that there's no possibility that she will ever turn away. This is God speaking. I will put enmity between you and the woman, and between your seed and her seed. Well, wait a minute. The woman doesn't have a seed. The woman has an egg. The seed comes from the man. This is the first prophecy come from the mouth of God of a virginal conception. Because a woman would have a child without the intervention of man. It would be all from her. Well, that's a miracle. That's God acting, okay? And then we have, you know, later on we'll have the prophecy of Isaiah. The virgin shall be with child and give birth to a son. And that's that prophecy. Every scripture passage has an immediate historical context. So in Isaiah, the prophecy is partially fulfilled in Hezekiah. But Hezekiah is not the perfect one. He isn't born of a virgin, okay? The perfect one will be Christ, will be the Son of God who takes to himself a human nature in the womb of a virgin. And that virgin is Mary of Nazareth. And so she is the one. She is the woman. The woman, just, you know, foreshadow here. The woman. Where else do we hear the woman? Oh, let's see, in John 3, at the wedding feast of Cana, when Jesus says to Mary, woman, what to me is to thee? My hour has not yet come. He doesn't call her mother, and he doesn't call her Mary. He says, woman. Genesis 3:15. She is the woman. And at the foot of the cross, again, Jesus sees his mother standing there, and he says to her, woman, behold thy son. And he says to the disciple, behold thy mother, woman. Genesis 3:15, she is the woman. She is the woman that Satan couldn't get near. And that's also confirmed in Revelation 12. And what happened in Revelation 12? John sees a great sign, right? In the heavens, a great sign appears. A woman, clothed with the sun, with the moon and the stars under her feet. And she wails aloud as she labors to give birth. And another sign appears, a huge dragon, all flaming red, with 7 heads and 10 horns, and his tail sweeps a third of the stars from the sky. The stars represent the angels. And he stands before the woman about to give birth in order to devour her child. But what happens? She gives birth to a male child who's destined to rule the nations with an iron rod, the Messiah, the Savior, Jesus Christ. But he is caught up to the throne of God and to heaven. The devil can't get near him. So then what happens to the woman? She flees. She flees. And so the devil goes after her, and he spews out a river to consume her, but God gives her a pair of eagle wings on which to fly away. He can't get near her. He couldn't ever touch her. God wouldn't allow it. It was his mother. And Bishop Cheen tells the story, you know, the mother, so, you know, what's so special about that? You know, well, I'm not the mother of God. You know, I'm not God, and I'm certainly not his mother either. So, you know, God is God and I am not. And we can all admit that. But it's like, oh, well, you know, what's so special about his mother? The fourth commandment says, honor your father and your mother. And if you don't recognize that Jesus Christ honored his mother, then something's missing in your relationship. Okay? We're supposed to honor our parents according to the law of God. She was special. She is God's mother. And she is truly his mother. And so Satan is not allowed to get near her. And Bishop Sheen tells the story of Whistler, you know, Whistler's mother, that painting. And someone asked Whistler, well, did your mother really look like that? And he said, you know how it is with your mummy. You want to make her the best she could be. So if you could create your own mother, how beautiful, how kind, how sweet, how pure, how gentle, how considerate and loving you would make her. Well, guess what? There was one who made his own mother. God himself made his own mother. She's a creature. She's completely a creature. We're not making her a goddess or a god. No, she's a creature, but she's the mother of God. That's the way God made it. Don't go away. We will be back with more on Bible with the Barbers on Virgin Most Powerful Radio. This is Tuesday, September 8th, 2026. 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I'll be right back. Don't go away.
0: Now, back to Bible with the Barbers. 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
1: Welcome back to Bible with the Barbers on Tuesday, September 8th, 2026. So Mary, the mother of God. Let's look at Matthew 1:23, right? And in Matthew 1:23, we have, behold, a virgin shall conceive and bear a son, and his name shall be called Emmanuel, which means God with us. So Emmanuel, this is the prophecy of Isaiah 7:14, and it's quoted here. That's the prophecy of Isaiah that's quoted there. And it was about 700 years in advance, God had foretold that salvation would be marked by the extraordinary event of a virgin giving birth to a son. The gospel here therefore reveals two truths. First, that Jesus is in fact God with us, foretold by the prophet. This is how Christian tradition has always understood it. Indeed, the church has officially condemned an interpretation denying the messianic sense of the text of Isaiah. All right, that was Pius the Sixth, Pope Pius the Sixth, in his brief Divina in 1779. Christ is truly God with us. Therefore, not only because of his God-given mission, but because he is God made man, John 1:14, remember? The prologue to the Gospel of John. And the Word became flesh and dwelt among us. The Son of God becomes man and lives among us. This does not mean that Jesus should normally be called Emmanuel, for this name refers more directly to the mystery of his being incarnate, the incarnate Word. At the Annunciation, the angel said that he should be called Jesus, that is, Savior, and that is the name St. Joseph gave him. The second truth revealed to us by this sacred text is that Mary, in whom the prophecy of Isaiah 7:14 is fulfilled, was a virgin before and during the birth itself. This miraculous sign given by God that salvation had arrived was precisely the miraculous sign given by God that salvation had arrived was precisely that a woman would be a virgin and a mother at the same time. And by the way, Saint Joseph is the witness to her virginity. Jesus Christ came forth from his mother's womb without injury to her maternal virginity. The immaculate and perpetual virginity forms, therefore, the just theme of our eulogy. Such was the work of the Holy Spirit, who at the conception and birth of the Son so favored the Virgin Mary as to impart fruitfulness to her while preserving inviolate her perpetual virginity. So she is truly the Mother of God. Is there any other passage in Scripture that indicates that she's the Mother of God? Well, look at Luke 1:43. She goes to visit her cousin Elizabeth, right? Immediately after the Annunciation, she makes in haste to the hill country of Judea to visit Elizabeth, because Elizabeth, to serve her. Mary has just received the news that she is the Mother of God, and Mary goes to serve Elizabeth. But what does Elizabeth say? Okay, when Elizabeth hears Mary's greeting, she is filled with the Holy Spirit, Scripture tells us. Elizabeth is filled with the Holy Spirit, and the infant in her womb leaps for joy. The infant in her womb leaps for joy. And Elizabeth says, "And how is this granted to me that the mother of my Lord should come to me?" Elizabeth, moved by the Holy Spirit, calls Mary the mother of my Lord, thereby showing that Mary is the mother of God. And then we have Galatians 4:4, right? In the fullness of time, God sent forth his Son, born of a woman. Well, the Son of God is God. God is God, and we are not, and God is a trinity of persons. He reveals this to us. God is not a solitude unto himself. He is a community of love and life. And you know, sometimes we want to take exception to the things that God does because we're not comfortable with them. It's like, well, how can we honor Mary and not dishonor God? Well, how can we dishonor Mary and not dishonor God is the real question. Jesus Christ kept the fourth commandment perfectly. He honored his mother. He also honored Saint Joseph. He was obedient to Mary and Joseph. The Son of God submitted himself in obedience to Mary and Joseph. And he bestowed honor. The Hebrew word in the commandment, kavodah, means to bestow glory upon. He bestows glory upon them. God is not stingy about his glory. We are going to participate in the glory of God. If we sinners who have offended God here on this earth, if we're truly repentant and we go to heaven, we participate in the glory of God. How much more his mother, who never offended him, who was perfectly subject to his holy will and did only what God asked. Mary didn't have a plan of her own that she was clinging to. Mary did have a plan, and that comes out in these readings here. So that's the motherhood of God. Well, what about ever virgin, right? Well, in Luke 1:27, we read what? In the sixth month, the angel Gabriel was sent by God to a town of Galilee named Nazareth, to a virgin betrothed to a man named Joseph of the house of David. And the virgin's name was Mary. So here we have God chose to be born of a virgin. Centuries earlier, he disclosed this through Isaiah. Remember Isaiah 7:14, and then in Matthew 1:22 and 23. God before all the ages made choice of and set in her proper place a mother for his only begotten son. God made the choice. God set things in place. God, it's God's design, right? From whom he, after being made flesh, should be born in the blessed fullness of time. And he continued his persevering regard for her in preference to all other creatures to such a degree that for her alone he had a singular regard. She is his mother. And yes, we are supposed to honor our parents above all others. We pray for them. And even if our parents are scoundrels, then we pray for their conversion and we beg God to have mercy on them because they gave us life. I'm reading a story right now about a young woman, Montserrat Garces, I believe it said. Garces, I think, Garces. She was Spanish. She died in 1957 or 58. Montserrat, in her youth, joined a group called Opus Dei, and she learned to do everything for the love of God, and she died when she was 17 years old of cancer, a very painful cancer. But she learned from Opus Dei. The founder of Opus Dei taught his Opus Dei. He teaches, this is Saint Jose Maria Escrivá, that our vocation is 90% due to our parents. Our parents are the ones who begot us and brought us into this world. And if we had good Christian parents, they brought us up and taught us to love God. Now, if, unfortunately, we have parents who weren't such good parents and didn't give us a good example, we can still pray for them and ask God to have mercy on them. No matter what they did, we need to forgive them because this is what God is asking. Now, Jesus made his own mother. So his mother, you know, she wasn't a scoundrel. She was his mother, and she was beautiful in every way because he made his mother. So this privilege granted to Our Lady of being virgin and mother at the same time is a unique gift of God. This is the work of the Holy Spirit, who at the conception and birth of the Son so favored the Virgin Mother as to impart fruitfulness to her while preserving inviolate her perpetual virginity. The Catechism of St. Pius V. Okay. So, and Pope Paul VI reminds us, not St. Pope Paul VI, reminds us that this truth of faith, we believe that the Blessed Mary, whoever enjoys the dignity of virginity, was the mother of the incarnate word of our God. In the beginning was the Word, and the Word was with God, and the Word was God. And yes, there is a definite article in Greek, by the way. The Word was God. But there's no article here because it's the Word was God. And he's our Savior also, Jesus Christ, the Creator of the people of God. So, we have Mary. She is the mother of God. She is ever virgin. And in Matthew, of course, Matthew 1:23, we had that prophecy from Isaiah, behold, a virgin shall conceive and bear a son. In Matthew 1:25, but he knew her not. Joseph took Mary into his home, remember? After the angel explains to him, Joseph's going to divorce her quietly. Their marriage was considered a true marriage. And the only way to break it was through a decree of divorce. And Joseph, it's interesting because, you know, people have different opinions about the trial of St. Joseph. And I remember Father William Wagner once said, the trial was that Joseph, because Joseph is called a just man. And to understand the passage, you have to understand what it means to be a just man. A just man doesn't make a decision or a judgment based on contradictory evidence. Joseph knew Mary not in the sense of conjugal relations. He knew her. He knew her holiness. He knew her closeness to God. He knew of her vow of virginity that she had taken. Okay? And so when he discovers that she's pregnant, he's like, okay, what's going on here? She went to see Elizabeth. Was she violated? Well, she doesn't seem like a woman who's been violated. Was she unfaithful? There was no infidelity apparent. So what is he stuck with? He's stuck with a pregnant virgin. And Joseph's like, wait a minute. There's only one pregnant virgin, the mother of the Messiah. I'm not worthy to be with the mother of the Messiah. But he's not going to expose her to the law because he believes, he has come to the conclusion that the most likely explanation is she is the mother of the Messiah. So he's going to step back and he's going to divorce her quietly. But everybody thinks the child is his because they are already betrothed. So they could have been together in conjugal relations, and there's no problem with that. The commitment has already been made. So it wasn't, she wasn't an unwed mother. She was a wed mother, and Joseph was considered to be the father of this child. So who's going to take all the blame if Joseph leaves her to raise this child on her own? Oh boy, what? I'll be right back with more on Virgin Most Powerful Radio. We're honoring the Blessed Virgin Mary in imitation of Jesus. Tell your friends and family to join us on this Bible study. If you want to make a comment or ask a question, 877-526-2151.
0: Now back to Bible with the Barbers. If you have a question or comment, call 888-526-2151. Here's Terry and Mary Danielle.
1: Welcome back to Bible with the Barbers. And we're talking here about the trial of St. Joseph in connection with the Blessed Mother, that he knows she's a virgin.

0: who was betrothed in Isaiah. God's plan was slightly different, wasn't it? Because when once Joseph has made that decision, then the angel comes to him in a dream and says, Joseph, do not be afraid to take Mary, your spouse, into your home. For that which is conceived of her, in her, is of the Holy Spirit. And then he is God with us. He's the Emmanuel. She is the virgin. You're right. She's the virgin of Isaiah. But he tells Joseph, don't be afraid. You know, it's funny because I remember we saw one of those movies where they portray Joseph and he has this dream and he's angry and he's tearing things apart and it's like, she's pregnant and how could she be? And well, no, that wasn't his response. The reality is if you read the scripture, Joseph's response was not anger. It was fear, holy fear, awe and reverence in the presence of God's mystery. Who am I that I should be? And God said, no, this is my plan. This isn't just, you're okay, Joseph. This is my plan. Go forward. And so, and then we have what? That we're on the ever-virgin virginity of her. And in Luke 1:34, when Luke comes to Mary, Luke didn't come to Mary, Mrs. Barber. It was the angel who came to Mary. And in Luke 1:34, what is it here? The angel says, behold, you shall conceive and bear in your womb a son, and you shall call his name Jesus. And Mary says to the angel, well, how can this be since I have no husband? Well, what do you mean you don't have a husband? You're betrothed to Joseph. Joseph is your husband, right? Evidence. Evidence of what? Mary intended to remain a virgin in her marriage. Her plan was that she would be a virgin so that she could serve. You know, here's the deal. The Jews knew the prophecies. They knew that the Messianic age was upon them because a foreign king was sitting on the throne of David. Herod was not an Israelite. He was an Edomite. And he was sitting on the throne of David. He was an appointed king by the Romans. They knew the Messianic age was upon them. They studied the scriptures. But they were hoping for a Messiah that would make them the rulers of the world again, right? And Mary just wanted to serve the mother of the Messiah. She understood God's plan in the sense of the Messiah is to come to save us from sin, to save us from our estrangement from God. Sin makes us strangers to God. It turns our back on God. We don't want to live a life of sin. And so Mary wants to serve the mother of the Messiah. So she's going to remain a virgin. And she had to tell Joseph that because their marriage is a true marriage. She had to reveal that to Joseph. So he knows about her vow. And her vow is witnessed to here when she tells the angel, how can this be since I have no husband? Okay? It expresses her readiness. She's ready to obey the will of God, even though it seems like a contradiction. On the one hand, she was convinced that God wished her to remain a virgin. On the other, here was God also announcing to her that she would become a mother. The archangel announces God's mysterious design, and what had seemed impossible according to the laws of nature is explained by a unique intervention on the part of God. So she gets to remain a virgin, all right? But she also gets to be a mother. The virgin mother, the only virgin mother, by the way, the only virgin mother. So we have Mary, the mother of God, Mary ever virgin. And then the question of the Immaculate Conception. Catholics honor Mary. It's solemnly defined as a Catholic dogma that Mary, from the first moment of her conception, had no sin. She was preserved from sin, right? And so we have Luke 1:28, when the angel comes, he says what? Hail, full of grace. Now, in English, we miss the meaning of the what the angel says. Because the word that in the Greek, kekari tomene, means she who has had grace from the beginning remains in grace and will always be in grace. And this is Mary's deeply troubled. She's humble. And she said, well, why are you greeting me like this? What, you know, anything that's in me that's good is of God. We give glory to God. We give praise to God. And yet the angel greets her. God sent the angel, and God tells the angel to say to her, hail, full of grace. So when, you know, when we repeat the words of Scripture, we're not dishonoring God. We're honoring the work that God has done. We're praising God for all that he did. Despite our sinfulness, despite our misery and our wretchedness and our constantly falling back into sin, he sent his son. He kept his promise. I will put enmity between thee and the woman, between her seed and your seed. He chains the devil so that the devil can't get near Mary. Doesn't even see her or recognize her. She's totally hidden from him. But the angel greets her as the one who has the fullness of grace, absolute fullness, already has had it, continues in it, and remains in it forever. Okay? And then Luke 1:30. Got to get my passage here. Which says, and the angel said to her, do not be afraid, Mary, for you have found favor with God. So she's not to be afraid. She's to know that this is God's plan. And because she lives in the will of God, this is the assurance that what is to come will be accomplished by God. Mary takes no credit to herself. No credit to herself, right? And in Luke, yes, she acknowledges in Luke 1:47 in her Magnificat, my soul magnifies the Lord, and my spirit exalts in God my Savior. For he has looked with favor on his lowly servant. For behold, from henceforth all generations will call me blessed. Is she being proud by saying that? No, Mary's not being proud. We will all call her blessed. She is blessed. She's blessed because God blessed her and chose her to be his mother. Beautiful Mary, beautiful Mary. St. Joseph Cupertino, who was a very humble saint, he would say, beautiful Mary, beautiful Mary. And he would go off into ecstasy. He would just start floating up to heaven. And he was very obedient. So if his superior said, come on down, okay. For he has regarded the low estate of his handmaid. For behold, from henceforth all generations will call me blessed. For he that is mighty has done great things for me, and holy is his name. Mary acknowledges God as her Savior. My spirit exalts in God my Savior. She doesn't say, I did this by myself. I'm so great. I'm so wonderful. No, it's my soul magnifies the Lord, and my spirit exalts in God my Savior. The first fruits of the Holy Spirit are peace and joy, and the Blessed Virgin has received within herself all the grace of the Holy Spirit. St. Basil said that, St. Basil the Great. He's one of the early fathers of the church. Mary's soul overflows in the words of the Magnificat. God's favor causes every humble soul to feel joy and gratitude. In the case of the Blessed Virgin, God has bestowed more on her than on any other creature. Virgin Mother of God, he whom the heaven cannot contain, on becoming man, enclosed himself within your womb. God did this. This wasn't man's plan. Mary didn't do this. God did this in her, and she cooperated. This is what we want to pray for. This is what we want to do. We want to cooperate with God in all of his plans for us. The humble Virgin of Nazareth is going to be the Mother of God. She is the Mother of God. The Creator's omnipotence has never before manifested itself in as complete a way as this. Mary, beautiful Mary, beautiful Mary. Mary, the Mother of God. And I know in the previous show, Jesus 911 with, his name is escaping me at the minute. He talked about Mary as the Ark of the Covenant. Well, the Ark of the Covenant in the Old Testament, what was the Ark of the Covenant? The Ark of the Covenant was the place where, and God told Moses how to build the ark, and he was to put manna in it, his staff, and the tablet of the Ten Commandments. And all of these things represent the presence of God. And when the Ark of the Covenant was put in the tent, if the Shekinah, the glory cloud, came down, the glory cloud was the presence of God. If the Shekinah came down upon the tent, no one could go inside the tent to talk to God. When the Shekinah would lift, then they could go in and address God. That was also when the Shekinah came down upon the tent, the Israelites would stay in that place until the glory cloud lifted. So the Ark of the Old Covenant held within itself the Ten Commandments, the manna, and so the Ten Commandments are God's word and his commandments to us. The manna was the prefigurement of Jesus as being the bread of life, and the staff of Moses, which was the instrument of God working miracles for his people. I hear the music. Don't go away. We'll be right back with more on Bible with the Barbers on this feast of our Blessed Virgin Mary, her nativity. If you have a question or comment, 877-526-2151. If you can make a donation, please call that number. Also, please share this with your family and friends and tell them to join us.
1: Now, back to Bible with the Barbers. If you have a question or comment, call 888-526-2151. Here's Terry and Mary Danielle.
0: Welcome. Welcome back to Bible with the Barbers on this feast of the Nativity of the Blessed Virgin Mary, September 8th. And as William Ulbricht said in the last show, he was talking about the Ark of the Covenant, that this feast is telling us that Christmas is close, all right? Because if the mother, the woman whom God made to be his mother was born, then the mother, the Son of God, if the mother's there in the world, then the Son of God's coming. He's going to come soon. So I want to thank all of our listeners. I want to thank all of those who share this program with other people, our volunteers, our staff, our technical support. I want to thank those of you who financially support us and those of you who support us with your prayers and sacrifices. And all of those of you who ask us for prayers, we do keep your intentions in prayer. So I want to say thank you, thank you, thank you. And please do share these programs with others, because if this is the way the word gets out, is by you sharing with others and inviting family, friends, church groups, even people you meet in the store. You know, take Virgin Most Powerful radio cards and give them out. And it's a free app. People can download it. You know, come on. And so for people who don't have iPhones, it's there on the computer. And if you don't have computers and iPhones, well, that's a good question. I don't know how you listen, but hopefully somebody can get some of this information to everyone, all their family and friends. And that's how we get it out. That's how we carry out our work of evangelization, is when we share the Gospels with others. So I'm talking about the Ark of the Covenant and the Old Testament, the Ark of the Covenant. And what happened was the prophet Jeremiah was told by God before Jerusalem was destroyed. The prophet Jeremiah was told by God to go and hide the ark so that it wouldn't be captured by the enemies, okay? And so that's reported in 2 Maccabees 2, 4 through 8. So, no one saw the Ark of the Covenant again from that time on. So now, here is, but there was a prophecy. There was a prophecy that the Ark of the Covenant would be seen at the time of the Messiah. So when John sees this vision and the heavens open, in the heavens, God's temple opens, the temple that signifies the definitive presence of God, the temple opens, and in his temple, the Ark of the Covenant could be seen. The Messianic age has come. And what's interesting is the early fathers of the church saw Mary as the Ark of the New Covenant. Who is the New Covenant? Christ. The New Covenant is made in the blood of Christ. Christ is the New Covenant. He's the embodiment of the New Covenant, everything that God reveals. And so the Ark of the Covenant is seen in heaven, and the early fathers of the church saw Mary as the Ark of the New Covenant because she bore Christ in her body. She bore Christ within herself. So we've talked about Mary. Who is she? Who is she? Well, she's the ever-virgin Mother of God, who is sinless, the ever-sinless Virgin Mother of God, who bears God in her womb, not because of anything she did, but because God chose her. And her love for God was so pure that God chose her. And it's interesting because the reading from Romans for this today, for this feast day, okay, is from Romans. Brothers and sisters, we know that all things work for good for those who love God, who are called according to his purpose. For those he foreknew, he also predestined to be conformed to the image of his Son, so that he might be firstborn among many brothers. And those he predestined, he also called. And those he called, he also justified. And those he justified, he also glorified. That's Romans 8, 28 through 30. So those whom he foreknew, he predestined. All things work to the good for those who love God, who are called according to his purpose. If we love God, things work out for our good. But what is our good? Our salvation. That doesn't mean we're going to be healthy, wealthy, or wise, that we're going to be rich and comfortable and have an easy life. No. And what is this predestination? Well, the church has always understood God doesn't predetermine that this person's going to heaven and this person's going to hell and this 10 people are going to heaven and these 10 people are going to hell. No, never. God made us for himself, all of us. He sent his Son to save the whole world. He sent his Son to bring us all back into friendship with the Father. Okay, so we're supposed to come. But what are we supposed to be? We're supposed to be an image of Christ. And we have to get rid of ourselves and our own selfishness in order to do that. Well, Mary was predestined by God to be his mother. From all of time, when God planned, you know, the salvation of the world, he talked about the woman, right? And he was going to make her pure and perfect, without sin, and able to be his mother. So that when the Son of God became man, he entered, as it were, the Ark of the New Covenant. She was the Ark, and she's a pure Ark. There's no stain in her. Nothing that would be contrary to God. Nothing that would be contrary to God. And she doesn't exonerate herself. She always points to Christ. My soul magnifies the Lord, and my spirit exalts in God, my Savior. So this predestination is not that God says, well, this one's going to heaven and this one's going to hell. No, it's that when God sees that we're going to cooperate with him, he gives us more grace so that we can cooperate more. And he gave Mary the extraordinary graces that she needed for the mission that he had given her. And he gives us the graces we need for our mission too. But he gives us free will. And he will not violate that free will. God will not force us. He didn't force Mary. He didn't come. The angel didn't come and said, hey, Mary, that's it. Dump. This is God's plan. Psh. All you have to do is do it. He said, he waited until Mary said, be it to me according to thy word. Be it to me. Mary was completely free. And so are we. We have free will. We can say yes to God. Unfortunately, we can also say no. And because of concupiscence, it's real easy for us to say no. That's why we have to struggle and strive against ourselves, our own flesh. We have to struggle and strive against the world and the devil too. But we have to struggle and strive, first of all, against our own flesh because we are inclined to sin. We are inclined to turn away from God. We are inclined to disregard him. We are inclined to be rebellious. You know, it seems like more and more, as evil grows in the world, people are becoming more and more rebellious and more blatant in their rebellion. And evil is getting, it's almost like it's getting uglier and uglier and uglier. But we need to trust God. You know, the battle is won. Go read the last chapter, by the way. You know, the book of Revelation is not about the end of time. It's about the Messianic age has come, definitively. The Messianic age is here upon us. God is with us now. He's giving us the help that we need to live as a perfect image of Christ, but not because we can do this on our own or because there's anything in our nature that makes it possible, because God will give us grace, just like he gave Mary grace. He gives us grace to be all that he has called us to be. He gives us grace to live in his presence and to be a perfect image of him. So who is she? Who is she that comes forth as the dawn, rising fair as the moon, bright as the sun, terrible as an army set in battle array? Mary, beautiful Mary. And by the way, that quote is from Song of Songs, chapter 6, verse 10. So Mary is she, Mary, the mother of God, who is the ever sinless virgin mother of God, who always pointed to Christ. Remember at the wedding feast of Cana, the last words that she says in the God that are recorded, her last words recorded in the gospel, do whatever he tells you. Do whatever he tells you. And when he says, woman, what to me is to thee, he's not denigrating her. He's calling her woman. And he's telling her, you know, if I do this miracle, that sets me definitively upon the path that's going to lead to my crucifixion, to my passion. Are you ready to walk this path with me? Because you're walking with me. You are the one who was chosen to be at my side, to walk this suffering path with me. And she says, do whatever he tells you. Because that's what she always did. She did whatever God told her. And so she is the one, and she is our mother, because at the foot of the cross, Jesus said, woman, behold thy son. And to the disciple, behold thy mother. John represents all of us. He represents all of us. And Mary received all of us sinners as her children in obedience to God's will. And she prays for us. She's not angry at us that we crucified her son. She's not ready to beat us up and reject us because we've sinned. She's praying for us. You know, Holy Mary, Mother of God, and she is the Mother of God. Pray for us sinners. We can ask her to pray for us. We ask other people to pray for us, people on this earth. We ask other sinners to pray for us. Why can't we ask the sinless Mother of God to pray for us? So we want to honor Mary. She's not a goddess. We don't let her take God's place. But we contemplate the mystery of God at work in her. We contemplate the work of salvation that God has brought in and through her. We contemplate our own salvation that God is working out, that we're supposed to be working out in union with God in fear and trembling, that we could fall at any moment. Remember, Paul writes, you know, pray for me that after having preached to others, I myself might not fall away, because that's a possibility, because we have free will. We have to freely choose whether we're going to follow God. It's our choice. But if we're going to follow God, we have to give up sin. And we have to manfully try. We have to strive against sin. We give up the near occasion of sin in our life. We give up those things that lead us to sin. We imitate Mary as she imitated Christ. So we can become, as Mary did, a perfect image of Christ. So that Christ will be seen by all those who see us. This is Virgin Most Powerful Radio, Bible with the Barber, signing off for today. Hope to see you again next week, or hear you from you again next week on the 15th of September, right? 7 and 8 or 15. 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You can listen to it anytime on the podcast. You don't have to listen live. So thank you again, and thank you, God, for your beautiful mother, whom you gave us to be our mother also.

In the name of Father, Son, Holy Spirit, to welcome you all to our conversation today. Clean sweep with Father Broom. Great to be with all of you. And as always, we like to start off our conversation inviting Mary to be with us, especially because this is Mary's birthday. Praise the Lord. And we like to pray that prayer that she loves most, and that prayer is the Hail Mary. So together, Hail Mary, full of grace, the Lord is with thee. Blessed art thou among women, and blessed the fruit of thy womb, Jesus. Holy Mary, Mother of God, pray for us sinners, now and at the hour of our death. Amen. Now, my friends, after inviting Mary to come to be with us, let us turn to our spiritual director. Our spiritual director is the Holy Spirit. Holy Spirit has many wonderful titles. Holy Spirit is known as the Paraclete. He's also known as the Gift of Gifts. Holy Spirit is also known as the sweet guest of the soul. Holy Spirit is also known as the sanctifier, he who makes us holy. Holy Spirit is also known as the interior master. St. Paul says in the letter to the Romans, we really don't know how to pray as we ought. But the Holy Spirit intercedes with ineffable groans. So we can say, Abba, which means Father. So, turn to Holy Spirit and ask Holy Spirit to enlighten our minds and set our hearts on fire with divine love. As we pray. Come, Holy Spirit, fill the hearts of your faithful and enkindle within us the fire of your divine love. Send forth your spirit and they shall be created. And thou shalt renew the face of the earth. Let us pray. O God, who did instruct the hearts of your faithful by the light of the Holy Spirit, grant us that by the same Spirit we may be truly wise and ever rejoice in his consolation through the same Christ our Lord. Amen. Glory be to the Father, and to the Son, and to the Holy Spirit. As it was in the beginning, is now, and ever shall be, world without end. Amen. O Lady of Fatima, pray for us. Saint Joseph, pray for us. Saint Mike, pray for us. Saint Gabriel, pray for us. Saint Raphael, pray for us. Saint Ignatius of Loyola, pray for us. Saint Francis Xavier, pray for us. Put on Saint Maria Faustina Kowalska, pray for us. All God's angels and saints, pray for us. In the name of the Father, the Son, and Holy Spirit, amen. Well, great to be with you, my friends, on this feast day of the birthday of Mary. What a beautiful feast day. And one of the reasons why we celebrate the
feast day of Mary, the 8th of September, is related to December 8th. So December 8th, hopefully you know that, is the solemnity of the Immaculate Conception. When we talk about the solemnity of the Immaculate Conception, we're talking about the moment that Mary was conceived in the womb of her mother, Saint Anne. In that very moment in the conception of Mary, God gave her a special privilege. That privilege is called the Immaculate Conception. So that very moment that Mary came into existence, God intervened and he preserved Mary from the stain of original sin. God preserved her. So Mary was conceived without the stain of original sin. So during the course of her life, Mary was sinless. Never did Mary commit any sin at all in her life. She was preserved from that, we might call it that poison, that moral poison that gets into our system at the moment of our conception. For that reason, the English poet, who was not a Catholic, honored Mary, his name was William Wordsworth, honored Mary with these words: Mary is our tainted nature's solitary boast. What beautiful words. Mary is our tainted nature's solitary boast. So we celebrate Mary's birthday today. Her parents and the grandparents of Jesus would be Saint Joachim and Saint Anne. We celebrate them every year, July 26th. So, given that it's Mary's birthday, I think it's very opportune for us to offer Mary gifts. Birthday celebration, we go and we wish the person happy birthday. You know, at the same time, we bring that person a gift. What might be gifts that we can offer Mary? I'd like to suggest a few. First is I encourage all of you to wear the brown scapular. That's right. Wear the brown scapular as a sign of your consecration to Mary. There's a little booklet that explains the scapular, and the name of that booklet is Garment of Grace. Wear this scapular, and it's a sign that you truly belong to Mary. You're in Mary's family, Mary's school, under Mary's mantle, in Mary's heart. You belong to Mary. Number two, start off
every day of your life by consecrating yourself to Mary. Say your prayer of consecration, which you're going to be giving Mary. And by giving yourself to Mary, you're giving yourself to Jesus and from Jesus to God the Father. Offer Mary your eyes, your mind, your ears, your mouth, your hands, your heart, your whole being. Then with that, to kiss the scapular that you're wearing. Thanks be to God, the church gives a partial indulgence every time we kiss the scapular. And the kiss in the scapular is symbolic of the love that we're showing to Mary. Kiss is a universal symbol of love. What next? The third is an attitude of life. Remember years ago, especially among the young people, they would have these bracelets with WWJD. Remember that? Back in the maybe the late 90s, 25 years ago or more, they'd be wearing WWJD. I kind of like that. I would like you to have a WWJMD. What would Jesus do? What would Mary do? In other words, to try to live in the presence of God, but try to live in the presence of Mary, under her loving gaze. The saints will say that we want to grow in holiness, try to live in the presence of God. And St. Teresa of Avila says one of the reasons why we commit sins is because we forget the presence of God. So living in the presence of Mary. There's that beautiful song in Spanish, Santa Maria del Camino, Our Lady of the Way. Wherever we go, we want to travel with Mary on the highway to heaven. Another gift we can give to Mary is to make a concerted effort to imitate her virtues. St. Louis de Montfort in True Devotion to Mary, as well as my book, Marian Compendium, we highlight the virtues of Mary. Why not aim high? Mary practiced all the virtues to the highest degree. However, as St. Paul points out in 1 Corinthians 13, and Jesus expresses it in Luke chapter 10, what would be the greatest virtue or the greatest commandment? It would be to love God with all of our heart, mind, soul, and strength, than to love our neighbor as ourself. So we might offer Mary as a special birthday gift to beg her to pray for us that we would practice virtue. And the greatest of all these virtues is charity. 1 Corinthians 13, St. Paul says, aim for the greatest of all gifts, and that gift is that of charity. What might be another gift we can give to Mary? The following. This is a truism that we really can't love someone who we don't know. So get in the habit of reading frequently on the person of Mary. Read frequently on the person of Mary.
There are many books out there. Last Saturday was the first Saturday of the month. It's a day in which we honor the Immaculate Heart of Mary. The first Friday we honor the Sacred Heart of Jesus. Our Lady Fatima encouraged us to live out what are called the five first Saturdays. And if we do that, she promised to be present with us the moment we're dying, so that we would die in the state of grace. But she asked the sacrament confession. She also asked to pray the rosary. She also asked for a communion of reparation for the sins against her Immaculate Heart. She also said that she would like her devotees, namely you and me, to do some type of reading on the rosary or the mysteries of the rosary. What I decided to do that day, that night, was to Google in the audio version of one of the greatest books ever written on the Holy Rosary. And I Googled in The Secret of the Rosary. This book was written by the saint that also wrote True Devotion to Mary, Saint Louis Marie Grignon Montfort. And he wrote The Secret of Mary, Secret of the Rosary, is one of the greatest masterpieces ever written on the Holy Rosary, explaining the origin of the Rosary that was given to Saint Dominic Guzman back in the 1200s to fight against what is called the Albigensian heresy. Then explains the 15 decades of the Rosary, the fruits of the Holy Rosary, and Saint Louis de Montfort gives a plethora of miracles that are attributed to those who pray the Most Holy Rosary. The conversion of sinners, the expulsion of devils, the returning to health, the prevention of evil, just a whole series of miracles that are attributed to the praying of the Most Holy Rosary. So we really can't love someone we don't know. So I encourage all of you to get in the habit of reading good books on Mary. Secret of the Rosary, True Devotion to Mary, The Glories of Mary, St. Alphonsus. Even I've written two books on devotion to Mary. Consecration to Jesus through Mary through the Mystery of the Rosary, and my book, Marian Compendium, explaining Marian devotions, Marian dogmas, Marian apparitions, and just a storehouse of beautiful prayers that we can offer to Mary. My friends, we're talking about Mary's birthday and what we can do in our own lives, what we can do to try to show our love for Mary by giving her gifts.
We've already mentioned five specific gifts, but I'd like to mention more. And I think I'd be remiss if I didn't mention this. When Our Lady appeared in Fatima in 1917, appearing to three little shepherd children, Lucia de los Santos and Jacinta and Francisco Marto, brother and sister that were cousins to Lucia de los Santos, she appeared the 13th of every month, except August because they were in jail in that month. She appeared a little bit later. So from May 13th all the way up to October 13th, Mary appeared. In each apparition, she gave a little bit different message. But every time she appeared, she said very firmly to pray the Holy Rosary. She said to pray for world peace because that was during the throes of the First World War in Europe, which is killing millions of people. She said, if we don't stop sinning and we don't pray more, a worse world war would break out. And about 20 years later there, Hitler with the Nazis entered into Warsaw, Poland, wreaking havoc in Poland. So my friends, we want to honor Mary, pray the Holy Rosary. Pray the Most Holy Rosary. What else? Okay, related to praying the Most Holy Rosary would be the following. To imitate Saint Dominic, imitate Bartolongo, imitate Father Patrick Peyton, in becoming an apostle of the Most Holy Rosary. Yesterday, a man came up to me and said, Father, I'm going to be going to Mexico. Can you give me some rosaries? And I had quite a few rosaries in my little room, and I gave him a lot of rosaries so that he could go to Mexico and give these rosaries to the people. So perhaps you can get a storehouse of rosaries, but also to explain how to pray the rosary. Most people do not know how to. Catholics have the rosary. They have it in their car, hanging on their walls, sometimes hanging around their necks. And they have the rosary almost as if it were a Christmas decoration or as ornamental more than for practical use. But we have to pray the rosary. So give the rosary as well as to give the pamphlet that explains how to pray the rosary. But in all honesty, one of the best ways for us to teach someone how to pray the rosary would be simply to give him the rosary, sit down next to him or her,
have an image of Mary before your eyes. Give that person the pamphlet. And you can actually pray the rosary with that person. I honestly believe that that perhaps would be the easiest way, is simply to give the rosary and pray the rosary with that person. And after done several times, the person will learn the prayers, hopefully learn the mysteries, and be independent enough to be able to pray the rosary by himself. And once you memorize the mysteries, then when you, wherever you're going, you're traveling in the car, you're taking a walk, you're waiting on a line, you can pull out your rosary or your rosary ring and you can pray the rosary. So my friends, I've given you 7 different ways in which you can honor Mary and give her gifts on her birthday. So we want to say happy birthday to Mary by giving her these wonderful gifts. So I'd like to invite all of you, share this message with your friends to honor Mary. By honoring Mary, you're honoring Jesus, and you're paving your own highway to heaven. And I'd like to give all of you my priestly blessing. The Lord be with you. May Almighty God bless you, the Father, and the Son, and the Holy Spirit. Amen.

peace be to you. In the previous lesson, we said that there is running through God's universe the law that no one shall be crowned unless he has struggled. Certain privileges and gifts and blessings are given to all of us on condition that we fulfill love and the right use of freedom. Anyone who gives freedom to another takes a risk. Whenever a parent gives freedom to a son or daughter, he takes a risk. Freedom can turn out either for weal or for woe. When God made the angels free, he took, as it were, a risk. Actually, some of them used their freedom in order to declare themselves as God. They denied their independence, and thus they forfeited the right to perpetuate themselves in glory and in happiness. We went on to say that there's evil in the world, and we asked at the conclusion of the last lesson that this evil would in some way get to man. God now takes another risk. He makes man. He makes him free. And he made man free, as we said in another lesson, because God wanted to make a moral universe. And it is impossible to make a moral universe without making a free universe. We can be virtuous only in a universe in which it is possible to be vicious. In a certain sense, we are less free than freeable. I should have put that the other way around. In a certain sense, we are less free than freeable. Is that the way I put it? We make ourselves free. In other words, by the right use of freedom, we do perfect our personality. If we abuse our freedom, we become less and less free. Anyone, for example, who is addicted to vices becomes the slave of vices. Anyone who becomes a communist becomes more and more subject to dictatorship. It is therefore by the right use of freedom that we finally come to that very glorious freedom of being children of God. The whole purpose of education is to train everyone to use freedom rightly. Hence, parents offer encouragement to their children to choose good rather than evil. And that is what God did at the beginning. God gave to man certain blessings and privileges which would be his on condition that he used his freedom in the way that would perfect his personality. God would not force his blessings down anyone's throat. Regardless of how much you like ice cream, you certainly would not want to have it jammed down your throat. You are never happy doing things you do not want to do. All freedom, therefore, implies a choice, and choice implies alternatives, and so God gave man a choice. Our first parents were put into the Garden of Paradise. An Eden of pleasure and of joy. Now forget the story of the apple. Do not think of the fall of man and the trial in the Garden of Paradise merely in terms of an apple. As a matter of fact, Scripture does not mention an apple at all. The word apple came into it simply because there happened to be so much correspondence in Latin between the word for evil and the word for apple. And then everyone began saying that Adam ate the apple. What is mentioned is a fruit. God gave our first parents, God gave our certain gifts. Now that is important, gifts. They were not given permanently. Man was to decide whether he wanted those gifts for himself and for all posterity. These gifts were principally twofold. One was called supernatural. That word will be explained technically later on.
But this was the most important gift of all. It actually was a very intimate communion with God. It was something like that which we are later on are going to call grace. But this was inner happiness beyond all description. Then there were certain other gifts, which technically are called preternatural. They were outside of the order of nature. And one of the gifts affected the mind. The human mind was to be free from error. You would not make mistakes in reason. Then another gift was the body would never rebel against the soul. There would never be carnal temptations. Concupiscence, vices, and sex would never completely becloud, for example, our reason. Then another gift was immortality of body. The body would never die. The soul is naturally immortal. Now, all of these gifts, God said our first parents would possess, and the gifts would pass on to all mankind. If the representative of mankind, namely Adam, chose freely those gifts, so he was put to a test. The test was love, it was all. He would have to prove that he loved. Now, how do you prove you love anyone? Saying so? Certainly not. There are many who say they love God, but they do not love him. The only way we really prove love is by a choice. Every act of love is not only an affirmation. Every act of love, in a certain sense, is a negation. In courtship, a young woman might say to a young man who was asking for her hand and her heart, "How do I know you love me? In this city, there are 268,412 other eligible young women. Have you seen them all? Do you know that you love me better than anyone else?" The young man, if he was rather skilled in philosophy, might say, "Yes, in a certain sense, I do. But the mere fact that I choose you, I negate all of them." In the garden, there was a choice. And the choice was expressed in terms of trees.

God did not want man to eat was the tree of the knowledge of good and evil. That was a kind of a human approach, inasmuch as it assumed that happiness consists in knowing evil just as well as good, knowing a cancer as well as health, knowing blindness as well as vision. The choice that was given to our first parents was therefore a choice between the tree of divine life and the tree of the knowledge of good and evil. The alternative was a choice between a fruit and a garden, a part and a whole, something that is really involved in every temptation in the world. Now, was there anything unreasonable about this trial? Is not life filled with abundant instances of receiving rewards on condition of love? Imagine a wealthy man going away for the summer and telling the chauffeur and his wife that they may live in his house, they can eat his food, they can drink his wine, they can use his cars, ride his horses, but only on one condition. Rich man says to them they must not eat the artificial fruit that is on the dining room table. The owner knows very well that artificial fruit is very bad for digestion. So he does not tell the chauffeur and the wife. They ought to know that anyway, and furthermore, they ought to trust him in the light of all that he was doing for them. If the wife persuades the husband that he ought to eat that apple, that artificial apple, she would not be a lady. And if he ate that artificial fruit, he would not be a gentleman. By doing the one thing forbidden, they would lose all the good things provided and have indigestion besides. And they would also lose the opportunity to pass on the blessings of this rich man to their children. To make light of the fruit in the story of the fall is to miss the point that it was a test of love. Not to shake hands with a passerby on a street is of no importance. But not to shake hands with a friend is sometimes a sign of contempt and can be very serious. Eating of the forbidden fruit was a sign of contempt. It was the symbol of rebellion. God was imposing a single limit to the sovereignty of man, reminding him that if he did the one thing forbidden, he would imperil all of the good things provided. Like Pandora, he opened the forbidden box and he lost all of the treasures. Who was it then that tempted our first parents? It was the fallen angel. It was Satan. And when he tempted our first parents, he began with a why. He said, "Why has God commanded you that you should not eat of every tree of paradise?" There are actually three steps in that diabolical temptation. And really, for a sound psychological study of the nature of temptation, there is nothing that surpasses the story in the book of Genesis. The three steps of Satan were the following. First, he aroused a doubt. He said, "Why did God command you?" In other words, he was saying that God's holding back something. He's unkind. His restrictions are unjust. Be more free. Can't you see this commandment is a restriction of liberty, of your constitutional rights? Defy your conscience. Why should you be under shackles? He began to unsettle the mind, to disturb it, to make Eve see that the fruit was very pleasant to look at. Is there anything unusual about that approach of evil? Look back on any temptation that you've ever had.
Has it not begun with a why? Has it not begun with a doubt? Young man or woman, for example, goes to a certain type of college and the professor begins to sow doubts in the minds of the young. That's the beginning of the loss of faith very often. Does not an evil voice seem to be saying to us, why don't you use your sex instincts? Didn't God give them to you? Why not make all the money you can? Isn't that why you're here in this world? Why does the church tell you that you should not marry again for the second, third, or fourth time while the first spouse is living? Why? Be free. Throw off the shackles. That's what's happening every day in the world. And that's what happened in the beginning. The second step of Satan was to remove all fear of the consequences of sin. He ridiculed punishment. He said, you will not die. God said that if they ate of the fruit of that tree of the knowledge of good and evil, they would die. Satan always contradicts God. He minimizes sin. He said, oh, it's nothing. Don't believe God when he tells you these things. Do you still believe what he said, that what God hath joined together, let no man put asunder? That's ridiculous. Go ahead and steal it. You won't be caught. Go ahead and do it. No one will know. Take that 10th cocktail. You will never be an alcoholic. It'll just make you feel good. It's pleasant. Go on committing excesses of the flesh. You'll never be a slave. You believe in hell? Don't be silly. Hell is a punishment for sin. That's the way the devil talks. You heard him talk that way? Everybody has. Something very interesting about the devil, as explained in the scriptures, is that at the beginning the devil will always say, minimize guilt. And then after we sin, he becomes, in the language of scripture, an accuser. That is the way he's described in the book of the Apocalypse. He tells us, oh, it's nothing at the beginning. And then afterwards he says, it's everything. Now you have no hope. Now despair. Take to drink. Then the third stage of the temptation of Satan was a false promise. He said to our first parents, you will be like unto God, knowing good and evil. This was a very tricky suggestion. This is really what Satan was saying. God knows the difference between good and evil. Now, the reason he does not want you to eat of the tree of the knowledge of good and evil is because you too will know the difference. And once you know the difference between good and evil, you will be like God. You see, that's the reason he's forbidden. He doesn't want you to be like him. He's jealous. Now, what was the fallacy in that temptation of Satan? The fallacy was this, that God does not know good and evil the way we do. God knows good and evil and the difference between the two in a very abstract fashion, in the same way, for example, that you know typhoid fever. You do not have it, but you know it by a negation of health. But when you and I know evil, we do not know it in an abstract fashion. It gets into our blood, becomes a part of us. The act becomes a habit.
we are impelled to commit it again and again, till finally we are trapped. And Satan did not make that distinction. So he goes on through the world today saying, oh, you have to live. You've never lived. You've never been drunk. Innocent, aren't you? You have to know the difference between good and evil. And our first parents fell for that kind of suggestion, and the result was their eyes were opened. They hid from God. And sin one always hides from God. Their eyes were opened. They saw themselves naked. Why do they perceive themselves to be naked now and not naked before? Because the inner glory of grace which they had in their souls suffused their body, as it were, with a kind of light, and they were filled with a radiance all round about them, perhaps something like our Blessed Lord on the Mount of Transfiguration. Now that they lost that inner likeness to God, well, then they perceive themselves to be naked. The earth then rebelled. Thistles grew. The beast became wild. Man then had to earn his bread by the sweat of his brow. Nature became difficult to control. Woman was told that she would bring forth her children in sorrow. Notice that the punishment of man was in relationship to nature, and the punishment of Eve was in relationship to life. All the gifts were lost. All of them. But only gifts were lost. Is there anything unnatural about the story of the fall of man? How often we have insisted on our own freedom in a way that hurt us. We interpreted freedom as the right to rebel. So we became like steam engines which refused to follow the track laid down by some master engineer. We said, I'm going to be free, and we got off the track. We became like golfers who refused to keep heads down when they swung. And then we blamed the clubs or the caddy master when we dubbed the shot. Like copies, we pretended to be originals. Like adjectives, we wanted to be nouns. Like rays, we wanted to be the sun. Like printed pages, we insisted we were the authors. All of these things we did, and we did because we inherited that abuse of freedom from the first parents. Like campaign orators, we talked so much about freedom, we lost our voices, and then we no longer had freedom of speech. Our parents told us not to play with matches. We disobeyed and we burned ourselves. And when mother called, we hid. We had no fear of the mother before we burned our fingers. And Eve had no fear of God before we disobeyed. And after sin, God appeared to be an angry God. He was not angry. A boy, for example, puts his fingers into a cookie jar and steals some cookies, which he's forbidden to do. And as soon as he sees his mother, he says, now, mommy, don't get mad. There's no anger in the mother. The anger is only in the boy's projection to his mother of a sense of justice. And anger is not in God. Anger is in our own disordered self. And it happens, therefore, that we, the poor descendants of Adam, have taken upon ourselves something of that disorder. All we have to know, really, to prove original sin is to look into ourselves. We know very well that we're not the way God made us. God certainly would never have made us the way we are, with our darkened intellect and our weak will. Something happened to us. And whatever it is that happened to us is all the earmarks of an abuse of freedom. We rebelled in Adam.
was the head of the universe. And the effects of that sin have passed on to all of us, to everyone in the world except one. And that was a woman. That is what we mean by saying that Mary was immaculately conceived. She was preserved free from the traces of original sin in virtue of the anticipated merits of our Lord's death on the cross. Immediately after the fall, God promised that he would redeem man. He said that the seed of a woman would conquer the seed of Satan. The seed of the woman would be Christ. And by speaking of seeds, he was speaking of corporations, peoples, and groups. Thus, in the divine plan, the very elements that were used for our destruction are used for our redemption. In the fall, there was a disobedient man, Adam, a proud woman, Eve, and a tree. God would take the very elements of defeat, use those as the elements of victory. For the disobedient Adam, there is the obedient new Adam, Christ. For the proud woman, Eve, there is the humble new Eve, Mary. And for the tree, there is the cross. That will be our hope.

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1: Catholic commentary.
2: You returning in service.
1: Spiritual warfare. Stay ready so you don't have to get ready. Jesus 911.
3: Faithful on a wonderful, an incredible, and a holy Wednesday. Today we're going to be talking about the Catholic basis for the priesthood. Where is it in the Bible? Where is it in the early church? Are we making it up? What do we believe in terms of the priesthood? How does what we believe differ from others, like our evangelical friends? Today we are going to dive in very deep, Faithful. We're going to talk about the Catholic priesthood. Why do you need a real and valid priest to bring about the holy sacrifice of the Eucharist? Do you even need a valid priest? Why would you need one? We're going to dive into all of that today, Faithful, but we want to begin, and yeah, we're going to tackle some controversial topics. What about female priestesses? Female deaconesses? What is going on with that? Are they even possible? We're going to tackle all of that. We want to begin with an incredible prayer from our near and dear friend, St. Francis Baby Toe. How you doing, my friend? We don't know if he's there. But for whoever is there, shout out to you all. King Henry VIII divided the church by his pursuit of sinful passions. He wanted to be able to do what the church said no to. And they did. So he became the arbiter of truth, his own truth, so that he could practice the faith how he deemed worthy. Many in the church are types of this wicked king. They divide the church by pursuing and defending the use of their vices. The clergy who are of this type must submit their hearts to God. The religious who are of this type must unite their hearts to the Sacred Heart. The lay people who are of this type must have the precious blood flowing through their veins. Little brother Francis, help us to be detached from the world. Penitent sister Mary Magdalene, help us all do penance so we are not of the world but of Jesus. Brother Juniper, help us to become fools for Jesus. Father, this guy's got great prayers, man. I love him, man. You get right to it. You wake up. You're ready to worship the Lord. You're ready to love God and thank God. Thank you for another day to worship you, Lord, and to be able to talk theology. I love it, man. Faithful, how are you all doing? Before we even dive in, how about we do a drink round call? What are you all drinking right now? Where are you? Maybe you're pumping iron in the gym right now. You're lifting. You're being a total beast. Or maybe it's really late at night, you're in bed, you're like, William, get out of here, dude. Get on with the show. I'm enjoying my water or my diet cola. Get on with the show. All right, I'm about to get on. But wherever you are in the world, we want to give you an enormous a golden shout out. How y'all doing? We love you dearly. I want to remind you we're taking any and all of your questions. And yeah, that is right. In Catholicism, there is a sacrificial priesthood. Okay, what does that mean? What does it mean to refer to Catholicism having a sacramental priesthood? Okay, this is important. We've got to understand this because this is very important. Sacrificial priesthood. Now, one of the most common, and I mean very common, objections is simple. Our evangelical friends are going to say, hey, Jesus is our one high priest. So why do you Catholics have priests? And that is a big problem because that problem on their end, by the way, is not a problem for us. That is a problem on their end, not on our end, because that problem really does assume that our Lord's unique priesthood doesn't allow for participation in his priesthood. That isn't a good argument. In fact, the Bible's going to show you the opposite. I mean, there's a reason why our Lord is called the one eternal high priest. Yes, we get to participate. Well, not all of us, but Catholics get to participate in what belongs to Christ in terms of the priesthood. We know he is the one son, right? Let me give you this example. He is the one son, yet we become adopted sons. He is the one mediator, yet we are able to intercede for one another. In fact, we are ordered to. It isn't a matter of, well, if you feel like doing it, do it. No, we are ordered to intercede for one another. He is the great shepherd, yet St. Peter tells the priest to shepherd the flock. And you have these examples all over the place. Our Lord possesses the priesthood perfectly and eternally, while ordained ministers, how do they participate? They participate in his priestly ministry. So the Catholic priest doesn't replace our Lord. No, that is not Catholic teaching. We need to be very clear. That is not Catholic teaching. If anybody tells you, well, the Catholic priests, they are the ones that replace Jesus. No, our Lord exercises his priesthood through his ordained ministers. Let me say it again. Our Lord exercises his priesthood through his ordained ministers. And yes, we're going to see examples all over the Bible. Because our evangelical friends, they don't want church history. We're going to look at church history, but they want Bible, Bible, Bible alone. Even though the Catholic Church gave them the Bible, hey, cool deal. You want to find where our faith is taught in our book that you like to use. Hey, kudos to you. Cool deal. How are you liking the book? What makes a priest a priest? Biblically, priesthood is inseparable from sacrifice. Biblically, priesthood, you cannot separate it from sacrifice. Hebrews 5:1 tells us, every high priest chosen from among men is appointed to act on behalf of men in relation to God, to offer gifts and sacrifices for sin. That is big. That right there is big, faithful. Because a priest isn't merely a preacher. No, and a lot of people get that wrong. A lot think, well, okay, well, he is mainly a preacher. No, a priest is not mainly a preacher. A prophet will proclaim God's word. We know that. A teacher will teach. He'll instruct. He'll teach you things that you didn't know beforehand. He'll teach you mastery of things. But

Clean Sweep with Father Broom. It's great to be with all of you. And as always, we'd like to start off our conversation by inviting Mary to come to be with us. Mary is the Mother of God. Mary is the Mother of the Church, and Mary is the Mother of each and every one of us. Yesterday, we celebrated the birth of Mary on September 8th, 9 months after the Immaculate Conception. So let's invite Mary to come to be with us again as we pray the prayer that she loves most. And that prayer is the Hail Mary, also known as the Angelic Salutation. So let's turn to Mary as we pray. Hail Mary, full of grace, the Lord is with thee. Blessed art thou among women, and blessed is the fruit of thy womb, Jesus. Holy Mary, Mother of God, pray for our sinners, now and at the hour of our death. Amen. Now let's turn to our spiritual director, who is the Holy Spirit, and ask the Holy Spirit to enlighten our minds and set our hearts on fire with divine love, as we pray the classical prayer to the Holy Spirit. Come, Holy Spirit, fill the hearts of your faithful, and enkindle within us the fire of your divine love. Send forth your Spirit, and they shall be created. And thou shalt renew the face of the earth. Let us pray. O God, who did instruct the hearts of your faithful by the light of the Holy Spirit, grant us that by the same Spirit we may be truly wise and ever rejoice in his consolation through the same Christ our Lord. Amen. Glory be to the Father, and to the Son, and to the Holy Spirit, as it was in the beginning, is now, and ever shall be, world without end. Amen. Our Lady of Fatima, pray for us. Saint Joseph, pray for us. Saint Michael the Archangel, pray for us. Saint Gabriel, pray for us. Saint Raphael, pray for us. Saint Peter Claver, pray for us. Saint Ignatius of Loyola, pray for us. Saint Francis Xavier, pray for us. All God's angels and saints, pray for us. In the name of the Father, and of the Son, the Holy Spirit, amen. Great to be with all of you, my friends. And let's just dive into the Word of God as well as the saint that we celebrate today. Just a brief summary of the first reading taken from St. Paul. First letter to Corinthians 7, 25 to 31. He's talking about getting married or not married. He's saying those who are married, stay married. He says that those who are not married, not to seek a spouse because the time is short. He says that those who are married will have a lot of afflictions. So he's talking about the life of celibacy as well as the married life. That's basically the essence of the first reading. So those who are married, they have received the sacrament of holy matrimony. God should be the very center of their lives. Husbands should love their wives, and wives should love their husbands, and they should be open to having children.
one of the primary obligations of the married couple is that of procreation, being open to having children and raising them in the faith. However, there is another vocation, and that vocation is that of celibacy for the kingdom of God. And Paul speaks about the urgency of life, how life is very short. And he says, even now, let those who have wives act as not having them, those weeping as not weeping, those rejoicing as not rejoicing, those buying, using the world as not using it fully, for the world in its present form is passing away. So what Paul is talking about is the transitory, the ephemeral state of the human situation. Even if we do live to be a long life, one day we will die, and we will be judged upon what we've done in our lives. So let's try to live our life to the fullest extent possible by giving ourselves to God. Let's all pursue holiness of life. Let's all try to be faithful to the specific vocation that God has given to us. For many, for most, it is the married vocation. In my case, I have a double vocation, the vocation to religious life as well as the priesthood. Religious life in the sense that we as religious, we embrace usually three vows of poverty, chastity, and obedience. We have a founder, we have a charism, and we try to arrive at what is called perfecti caritatis, one of the documents of Vatican II. We strive to arrive at perfect charity. The responsorial psalm today is, listen to me, daughter, see and bend your ear. Okay, listen to me, daughter, see and bend your ear. St. Ignatius of Loyola, in the spiritual exercises, he offers us a very important meditation contemplation. The title is The Call of the King. The King is summoning us to follow him. And the grace that we beg for is not to be deaf to the call of the King. I once heard a story of a new pastor who preached his first Sunday homily, and the people were spellbound by his eloquence, by his words, the unction of his words. They were very impressed. So what do you think? Following Sunday, the new pastor gave the same homily, and the people thought, well, that was pretty wise. It was so good. It's good to hear it a second time. And maybe there were people that were not there at the Mass. The third Sunday, he gave the same homily again. People thought, well, yeah, you know, so it can sink in. Wouldn't be a bad idea. So the fourth and the fifth, he gave the same homily. People are thinking, well, it is a good homily. And he gave the same homily for 10 Sundays. After the 10th Sunday, these two older women in tennis shoes drew close to him and said, Father, we've been here the past 10 weeks, and we heard your homily, and it's the same homily in 10 weeks. And we have to admit, it's a good homily. People really like it. But we've heard it 10 times. Don't you have another homily?
And he said to those two elderly women in tennis shoes, I do have many, many, many more homilies, but I'll give you a new one once you put into practice the first homily. Not bad, huh? What he's really saying is what I'm conveying right now is sometimes happens that we hear the message, we hear the truth, but it goes in one ear and it goes out the other. We hear, but it doesn't really register. It doesn't click. We don't absorb it. It goes over our head or one ear and out the other ear. That's why the responsorial psalm, the antiphon, is applicable to all of us. Listen to me, daughter, see, and bend your ear. Listen to me. And my friends, God wants to speak to us. God can speak to us in many different ways. God can speak to us. I'll give you a list of ways in which God can speak to us. And let's beg for that Ignatian grace, which is the call of the King, not to be deaf to the call of the King, to his words in our lives. God can speak to us, my friends, through the Word of God, through the Bible. Therefore, it's very important that we get in the habit of reading and meditating on the Word of God on a daily basis. The Holy Father, over the past few months, has been going through the documents of the Second Vatican Council, De Verbum, Sacrosanctum Concilium, Lumen Gentium, and he's entered into Gaudium et Spes. De Verbum is the dogmatic constitution on the Word of God and divine revelation. In this is quoted the famous Saint Jerome, who translated the Bible from the Greek and Aramaic into the Latin, into what we call the Vulgate. And Saint Jerome says this, ignorance of sacred scripture is ignorance of Christ. Meaning, how can we possibly really get to know and love someone if we don't know who that person is? So reading and meditating the Word of God is a good way in which God speaks to us. Just last week, I gave a 3 to 4 day commuter retreat on what are called the Beatitudes, the 8 Beatitudes found in Matthew chapter 5. And inviting all the people to read and meditate upon the Word of God. The very heart of the Bible are the Gospels, Matthew, Mark, Luke, and John. But the heart of the heart would be the Beatitudes. And what we have today in the Gospel reading would be the Beatitudes from the version present in St. Luke chapter 6. So it's a different light or perspective that our Lord gives us, Matthew chapter 5 and Luke chapter 6. So hopefully you'll be able to read and meditate upon the Beatitudes in Luke chapter 6, where you've got the woes, woe to the rich, woe to those who rejoice. So we're talking about, my friends, different ways in which God can speak to us. He can speak to us through the Word of God. Now, children, they don't like to hear this at times, but it should be said that we show that we love God not simply by feelings, emotions, sentiments, fuzzy fuzzies. No,
We show that we really love God by obeying his commandments. Jesus said it very clearly. He said, if you love me, keep my commandments. He also said, not all those who say, Lord, Lord, will enter into the kingdom of God, but those who do the will of my heavenly Father. St. James says, faith without works is actually dead. So we really want to show that we love God, then we have to make a real concerted effort to obey his commandments. And one is referring to children, how God speaks to children, is by obeying the parents. When a mother or father tells a child to do something, to make his bed, to clean his room, to set the table, to come for the family rosary, then God is actually speaking to that child through the voice of the mother or the father. How else might God speak to us? Many other ways. God speaks to us through the person of the priest. Sacrosanctum Concilium says when the priest celebrates Mass, he's acting in persona Christi. He's the Alter Christus. He's representing Christ, the high priest. When he gets up and he proclaims the gospel, God is speaking through the priest, and he's speaking also through the gospel itself. Also, when you go to confession, God is going to speak to you through the confessor, because the confessor is acting in the person of Christ. All of us should try to get a spiritual director. And God will speak to us also through the channel, through the instrumentality of your spiritual director. And we should pray for docility, transparency, and humility when we're dealing with our spiritual director. How else may God speak to us? Well, God will speak to us also through our conscience. It's incumbent upon us, my friends, to form our own conscience. It's one of our obligations. Furthermore, if we are married with children, then it's incumbent upon us to strive to form the conscience of the children that God has given to us, teaching them to obey, teaching them to be honest, teaching them not to steal, teaching them to tell the truth, teaching them to respect authority, teaching them the importance of prayer. So it's incumbent upon us to form our conscience, because God does speak to us through our conscience. And a good conscience is such that when we do something wrong, we commit a sin, then we have pangs of conscience. We have remorse of conscience. Our conscience is pricking away at us like a thorn. And when we do good, say, for example, we help out a poor person, we say a fervent rosary, we receive communion. When we're doing good, then we should experience within our souls, within our conscience, that peace. God also speaks to us. Many times in our prayer life, God can speak to us through the beauty of nature. St. Francis was very strong on seeing God manifested through the beauty of nature. For that reason, Pope Francis wrote one of his encyclicals was Laudate Si,
in honor of St. Francis. By the way, this is the year of St. Francis proclaimed by Pope Leo XIV. By looking and contemplating at the sunrise, it's a reflection of the beauty of the Creator, as well as the sundown, the beauty of the Creator. You see the star sky or adorned by the beauty of the stars. God speaks through that, through the beauty of the leaves on the autumn trees, especially in New England. We see the captivating beauty of God. So what we've done today, my friends, we've talked about the first reading, which is vocation to the married life. If you're married, try to sanctify yourself through your spouse. But also, if you're a religious priest or nun, sanctify yourself by living out your vows of poverty, chastity, obedience, aiming at perfecti caritatis, perfect charity. And then we expounded upon the antiphon. The antiphon from the responsorial psalm, listen to me. And who better? Listen to me, daughter. Yesterday, my friends, we celebrated the wonderful feast day of the Blessed Virgin Mary. And it was her birthday. Mary is a model in all ways. Second Vatican Council says she was the first disciple of Christ, which means follower of Christ. But also Mary attentively listened to the word of God. There in the Annunciation, Mary listened to God speaking through the angel, and she responded by saying, yes, behold, I am the handmaid of the Lord. Be it done to me according to thy word. So let's pray that we have an attentive listening heart today. We might even say with the words of the young Samuel in the temple, speak, O Lord, for your servant is listening. And today, if you hear his voice, harden not your hearts as at Meribah and Massah. So right now, my friends, I'm going to say Mass. I'll pray for all of you. And you pray for me. And I'll see you tomorrow, same time, same channel, with your friend, Father Broom. Clean sweep with Father Broom. The Lord be with you. May Almighty God bless you, the Father, and the Son, and the Holy Spirit. Amen.

0: The Glorious Mysteries of the Most Holy Rosary of the Blessed Virgin Mary. The Glorious Mysteries recall to our mind the ratification of Christ's sacrifice for the redemption of the world and our sharing in the fruits of his sacrifice.
1: In the name of the Father, and of the Son, and of the Holy Spirit, amen. I believe in God, the Father Almighty, creator of heaven and earth, and in Jesus Christ, his only Son, our Lord, who was conceived by the Holy Spirit, born of the Virgin Mary, suffered under Pontius Pilate, was crucified, died, and was buried. He descended into hell. The third day he rose again from the dead. He ascended into heaven and sits at the right hand of God the Father Almighty. From thence he shall come to judge the living and the dead.
2: I believe in the Holy Spirit, the Holy Catholic Church, the communion of saints, the forgiveness of sins, the resurrection of the body, and life everlasting. Amen.
1: Our Father, who art in heaven, hallowed be thy name. Thy kingdom come, thy will be done on earth as it is in heaven.
2: Give us this day our daily bread, and forgive us our trespasses, as we forgive those who trespass against us. And lead us not into temptation, but deliver us from evil. Amen.
1: Hail Mary, full of grace, the Lord is with thee. Blessed art thou amongst women, and blessed is the fruit of thy womb, Jesus.
2: Holy Mary, Mother of God, pray for us sinners, now and at the hour of our death. Amen.
1: Hail Mary, full of grace, the Lord is with thee. Blessed art thou among women, and blessed is the fruit of thy womb, Jesus.
2: Holy Mary, Mother of God, pray for us sinners, now and at the hour of our death. Amen.
1: Hail Mary, full of grace, the Lord is with thee. Blessed art thou among women, and blessed is the fruit of thy womb, Jesus.
2: Holy Mary, Mother of God, pray for us sinners, now and at the hour of our death. Amen.
1: Glory be to the Father, and to the Son, and to the Holy Spirit.
2: As it was in the beginning, is now, and ever shall be, world without end. Amen.
0: The first glorious mystery, the resurrection. O Jesus, you rose from the dead in triumph and remained for 40 days with your disciples, instructing and encouraging them. Increase our faith.
1: Our Father, who art in heaven, hallowed be thy name. Thy kingdom come, thy will be done on earth as it is in heaven.
2: Give us this day our daily bread, and forgive us our trespasses, as we forgive those who trespass against us. And lead us not into temptation, but deliver us from evil. Amen.
1: Hail Mary, full of grace, the Lord is with thee. Blessed art thou amongst women, and blessed is the fruit of thy womb, Jesus.
2: Holy Mary, Mother of God, pray for us sinners, now and at the hour of our death. Amen.
1: Hail Mary, full of grace, the Lord is with thee. Blessed art thou among women, and blessed is the fruit of thy womb, Jesus.
2: Holy Mary, Mother of God, pray for us sinners, now and at the hour of our death. Amen.
1: Hail Mary, full of grace, the Lord is with thee. Blessed art thou among women, and blessed is the fruit of thy womb, Jesus.
2: Holy Mary, Mother of God, pray for us sinners, now and at the hour of our death. Amen.
1: Hail Mary, full of grace, the Lord is with thee. Blessed art thou amongst women, and blessed is the fruit of thy womb, Jesus.
2: Holy Mary, Mother of God, pray for us sinners, now and at the hour of our death. Amen.
1: Hail Mary, full of grace, the Lord is with thee. Blessed art thou among women, and blessed is the fruit of thy womb, Jesus.
2: Holy Mary, Mother of God, pray for us sinners, now and at the hour of our death. Amen.
1: Hail Mary, full of grace, the Lord is with thee. Blessed art thou amongst women, and blessed is the fruit of thy womb, Jesus.
2: Holy Mary, Mother of God, pray for us sinners, now and at the hour of our death. Amen.
1: Hail Mary, full of grace, the Lord is with thee. Blessed art thou among women, and blessed is the fruit of thy womb, Jesus.
2: Holy Mary, Mother of God, pray for us sinners, now and at the hour of our death. Amen.
1: Hail Mary, full of grace, the Lord is with thee. Blessed art thou among women, and blessed is the fruit of thy womb, Jesus.
2: Holy Mary, Mother of God, pray for us sinners, now and at the hour of our death. Amen.
1: Hail Mary, full of grace, the Lord is with thee. Blessed art thou amongst women, and blessed is the fruit of thy womb, Jesus.
2: Holy Mary, Mother of God, pray for us sinners, now and at the hour of our death. Amen.
1: Hail Mary, full of grace, the Lord is with thee. Blessed art thou among women, and blessed is the fruit of thy womb, Jesus.
2: Holy Mary, Mother of God, pray for us sinners, now and at the hour of our death. Amen.
1: Glory be to the Father, and to the Son, and to the Holy Spirit.
2: As it was in the beginning, is now, and ever shall be, world without end. Amen.
1: O my Jesus, forgive us our sins, save us from the fires of hell. Lead all souls to heaven, especially those in most need of thy mercy.
0: The second glorious mystery, the Ascension. O Jesus, in the presence of Mary and the disciples, you ascended to heaven to sit at the Father's right hand. Increase in us the virtue of hope.
2: Our Father, who art in heaven, hallowed be thy name. Thy kingdom come, thy will be done, on earth as it is in heaven.
1: Give us this day our daily bread, and forgive us our trespasses, as we forgive those who trespass against us. And lead us not into temptation, but deliver us from evil. Amen.
2: Hail Mary, full of grace, the Lord is with thee. Blessed art thou amongst women, and blessed is the fruit of thy womb, Jesus.
1: Holy Mary, Mother of God, pray for us sinners now and at the hour of our death. Amen.
2: Hail Mary, full of grace, the Lord is with thee. Blessed art thou amongst women, and blessed is the fruit of thy womb, Jesus.
1: Holy Mary, Mother of God, pray for us sinners now and at the hour of our death. Amen.
2: Hail Mary, full of grace, the Lord is with thee. Blessed art thou amongst women, and blessed is the fruit of thy womb, Jesus.
1: Holy Mary, Mother of God, pray for us sinners now and at the hour of our death. Amen.
2: Hail Mary, full of grace, the Lord is with thee. Blessed art thou amongst women, and blessed is the fruit of thy womb, Jesus.
1: Holy Mary, Mother of God, pray for us sinners now and at the hour of our death. Amen.
2: Hail Mary, full of grace, the Lord is with thee. Blessed art thou amongst women, and blessed is the fruit of thy womb, Jesus.
1: Holy Mary, Mother of God, pray for us sinners, now and at the hour of our death. Amen.
2: Hail Mary, full of grace, the Lord is with thee. Blessed art thou amongst women, and blessed is the fruit of thy womb, Jesus.
1: Holy Mary, Mother of God, pray for us sinners now and at the hour of our death. Amen.
2: Hail Mary, full of grace, the Lord is with thee. Blessed art thou amongst women, and blessed is the fruit of thy womb, Jesus.
1: Holy Mary, Mother of God, pray for us sinners, now and at the hour of our death. Amen.
2: Hail Mary, full of grace, the Lord is with thee. Blessed art thou amongst women, and blessed is the fruit of thy womb, Jesus.
1: Holy Mary, Mother of God, pray for us sinners, now and at the hour of our death. Amen.
2: Hail Mary, full of grace, the Lord is with thee. Blessed art thou amongst women, and blessed is the fruit of thy womb, Jesus.
1: Holy Mary, Mother of God, pray for us sinners now and at the hour of our death. Amen.
2: Hail Mary, full of grace, the Lord is with thee. Blessed art thou amongst women, and blessed is the fruit of thy womb, Jesus.
1: Holy Mary, Mother of God, pray for us sinners now and at the hour of our death. Amen.
2: Glory be to the Father, to the Son, and to the Holy Spirit.
1: As it was in the beginning, is now, and ever shall be, world without end. Amen.
2: O my Jesus, forgive us our sins, save us from the fires of hell, and lead all souls to heaven, especially those in most need of thy mercy.
0: The third glorious mystery, the descent of the Holy Spirit. O Jesus, as you promised, you sent the Holy Spirit upon Mary and the disciples under the form of tongues of fire. Increase our love for God.
1: Our Father, who art in heaven, hallowed be thy name. Thy kingdom come, thy will be done on earth as it is in heaven.
2: Give us this day our daily bread, and forgive us our trespasses, as we forgive those who trespass against us. And lead us not into temptation, but deliver us from evil. Amen.
1: Hail Mary, full of grace, the Lord is with thee. Blessed art thou amongst women, and blessed is the fruit of thy womb, Jesus.
2: Holy Mary, Mother of God, pray for us sinners, now and at the hour of our death. Amen.
1: Hail Mary, full of grace, the Lord is with thee. Blessed art thou among women, and blessed is the fruit of thy womb, Jesus.
2: Holy Mary, Mother of God, pray for us sinners, now and at the hour of our death. Amen.
1: Hail Mary, full of grace, the Lord is with thee. Blessed art thou among women, and blessed is the fruit of thy womb, Jesus.
2: Holy Mary, Mother of God, pray for us sinners, now and at the hour of our death. Amen.
1: Hail Mary, full of grace, the Lord is with thee. Blessed art thou amongst women, and blessed is the fruit of thy womb, Jesus.
2: Holy Mary, Mother of God, pray for us sinners, now and at the hour of our death. Amen.
1: Hail Mary, full of grace, the Lord is with thee. Blessed art thou among women, and blessed is the fruit of thy womb, Jesus.
2: Holy Mary, Mother of God, pray for us sinners, now and at the hour of our death. Amen.
1: Hail Mary, full of grace, the Lord is with thee. Blessed art thou amongst women, and blessed is the fruit of thy womb, Jesus.
2: Holy Mary, Mother of God, pray for us sinners, now and at the hour of our death. Amen.
1: Hail Mary, full of grace, the Lord is with thee. Blessed art thou among women, and blessed is the fruit of thy womb, Jesus.
2: Holy Mary, Mother of God, pray for us sinners, now and at the hour of our death. Amen.
1: Hail Mary, full of grace, the Lord is with thee. Blessed art thou among women, and blessed is the fruit of thy womb, Jesus.
2: Holy Mary, Mother of God, pray for us sinners, now and at the hour of our death. Amen.
1: Hail Mary, full of grace, the Lord is with thee. Blessed art thou amongst women, and blessed is the fruit of thy womb, Jesus.
2: Holy Mary, Mother of God, pray for us sinners, now and at the hour of our death. Amen.
1: Hail Mary, full of grace, the Lord is with thee. Blessed art thou among women, and blessed is the fruit of thy womb, Jesus.
2: Holy Mary, Mother of God, pray for us sinners, now and at the hour of our death. Amen.
1: Glory be to the Father, and to the Son, and to the Holy Spirit.
2: As it was in the beginning, is now, and ever shall be, world without end. Amen.
1: O my Jesus, forgive us our sins, save us from the fires of hell. Lead all souls to heaven, especially those in most need of thy mercy.
0: The fourth glorious mystery, the Assumption. O Mary, by the power of God you were assumed into heaven and united with your divine Son. Help us to have true devotion to you.
2: Our Father, who art in heaven, hallowed be thy name. Thy kingdom come, thy will be done, on earth as it is in heaven.
1: Give us this day our daily bread, and forgive us our trespasses, as we forgive those who trespass against us. And lead us not into temptation, but deliver us from evil. Amen.
2: Hail Mary, full of grace, the Lord is with thee. Blessed art thou amongst women, and blessed is the fruit of thy womb, Jesus.
1: Holy Mary, Mother of God, pray for us sinners now and at the hour of our death. Amen.
2: Hail Mary, full of grace, the Lord is with thee. Blessed art thou amongst women, and blessed is the fruit of thy womb, Jesus.
1: Holy Mary, Mother of God, pray for us sinners now and at the hour of our death. Amen.
2: Hail Mary, full of grace, the Lord is with thee. Blessed art thou amongst women, and blessed is the fruit of thy womb, Jesus.
1: Holy Mary, Mother of God, pray for us sinners now and at the hour of our death. Amen.
2: Hail Mary, full of grace, the Lord is with thee. Blessed art thou amongst women, and blessed is the fruit of thy womb, Jesus.
1: Holy Mary, Mother of God, pray for us sinners now and at the hour of our death. Amen.
2: Hail Mary, full of grace, the Lord is with thee. Blessed art thou amongst women, and blessed is the fruit of thy womb, Jesus.
1: Holy Mary, Mother of God, pray for us sinners now and at the hour of our death. Amen.
2: Hail Mary, full of grace, the Lord is with thee. Blessed art thou amongst women, and blessed is the fruit of thy womb, Jesus.
1: Holy Mary, Mother of God, pray for us sinners now and at the hour of our death. Amen.
2: Hail Mary, full of grace, the Lord is with thee. Blessed art thou amongst women, and blessed is the fruit of thy womb, Jesus.
1: Holy Mary, Mother of God, pray for us sinners now and at the hour of our death. Amen.
2: Hail Mary, full of grace, the Lord is with thee. Blessed art thou amongst women, and blessed is the fruit of thy womb, Jesus.
1: Holy Mary, Mother of God, pray for us sinners now and at the hour of our death. Amen.
2: Hail Mary, full of grace, the Lord is with thee. Blessed art thou amongst women, and blessed is the fruit of thy womb, Jesus.
1: Holy Mary, Mother of God, pray for us sinners now and at the hour of our death. Amen.
2: Hail Mary, full of grace, the Lord is with thee. Blessed art thou amongst women, and blessed is the fruit of thy womb, Jesus.
1: Holy Mary, Mother of God, pray for us sinners, now and at the hour of our death. Amen.
2: Glory be to the Father, to the Son, and to the Holy Spirit.
1: As it was in the beginning, is now, and ever shall be, world without end. Amen.
2: O my Jesus, forgive us our sins, save us from the fires of hell, and lead all souls to heaven, especially those in most need of thy mercy.
0: The fifth glorious mystery, the coronation of the Blessed Virgin. O Mary, you were crowned Queen of Heaven by your divine Son, to the great joy of all the saints. Obtain for us eternal happiness.
1: Our Father, who art in heaven, hallowed be thy name. Thy kingdom come, thy will be done on earth as it is in heaven.
2: Give us this day our daily bread, and forgive us our trespasses, as we forgive those who trespass against us. And lead us not into temptation, but deliver us from evil. Amen.
1: Hail Mary, full of grace, the Lord is with thee. Blessed art thou amongst women, and blessed is the fruit of thy womb, Jesus.
2: Holy Mary, Mother of God, pray for us sinners, now and at the hour of our death. Amen.
1: Hail Mary, full of grace, the Lord is with thee. Blessed art thou among women, and blessed is the fruit of thy womb, Jesus.
2: Holy Mary, Mother of God, pray for us sinners, now and at the hour of our death. Amen.
1: Hail Mary, full of grace, the Lord is with thee. Blessed art thou among women, and blessed is the fruit of thy womb, Jesus.
2: Holy Mary, Mother of God, pray for us sinners, now and at the hour of our death. Amen.
1: Hail Mary, full of grace, the Lord is with thee. Blessed art thou amongst women, and blessed is the fruit of thy womb, Jesus.
2: Holy Mary, Mother of God, pray for us sinners, now and at the hour of our death. Amen.
1: Hail Mary, full of grace, the Lord is with thee. Blessed art thou among women, and blessed is the fruit of thy womb, Jesus.
2: Holy Mary, Mother of God, pray for us sinners, now and at the hour of our death. Amen.
1: Hail Mary, full of grace, the Lord is with thee. Blessed art thou amongst women, and blessed is the fruit of thy womb, Jesus.
2: Holy Mary, Mother of God, pray for us sinners, now and at the hour of our death. Amen.
1: Hail Mary, full of grace, the Lord is with thee. Blessed art thou among women, and blessed is the fruit of thy womb, Jesus.
2: Holy Mary, Mother of God, pray for us sinners, now and at the hour of our death. Amen.
1: Hail Mary, full of grace, the Lord is with thee. Blessed art thou among women, and blessed is the fruit of thy womb, Jesus.
2: Holy Mary, Mother of God, pray for us sinners, now and at the hour of our death. Amen.
1: Hail Mary, full of grace, the Lord is with thee. Blessed art thou amongst women, and blessed is the fruit of thy womb, Jesus.
2: Holy Mary, Mother of God, pray for us sinners, now and at the hour of our death. Amen.
1: Hail Mary, full of grace, the Lord is with thee. Blessed art thou among women, and blessed is the fruit of thy womb, Jesus.
2: Holy Mary, Mother of God, pray for us sinners, now and at the hour of our death. Amen.
1: Glory be to the Father, and to the Son, and to the Holy Spirit.
2: As it was in the beginning, is now, and ever shall be, world without end. Amen.
1: O my Jesus, forgive us our sins, save us from the fires of hell. Lead all souls to heaven, especially those in most need of thy mercy. Hail, Holy Queen, Mother of Mercy, our life, our sweetness, and our hope. To thee do we cry, poor banished children of Eve. To thee do we send up our sighs, mourning and weeping in this valley of tears. Turn then, most gracious Advocate, thine eyes of mercy towards us. And after this our exile, show unto us the blessed fruit of thy womb, Jesus. O clement, O loving, O sweet Virgin Mary, pray for us, O Holy Mother of God, that we may be made worthy of the promises of Christ. Let us pray. O God, whose only begotten Son, by his life, death, and resurrection, has purchased for us the rewards of eternal life, grant, we beseech thee, that meditating upon these mysteries of the Most Holy Rosary of the Blessed Virgin Mary, we may imitate what they contain and obtain what they promise, through the same Christ our Lord. Amen. In the name of the Father, and of the Son, and of the Holy Spirit. Amen.

We're here on this, on these hills, on these mountains called the San Jose Mountains. And we can see this beautiful view of these three counties, Orange County, San Bernardino. We can see all the ways down into downtown Los Angeles over here. And we're here on this mountaintop to call down the power of the Lord Jesus Christ upon this whole territory that we can see here. We're calling the, what to call the glory of God upon the people and upon our land, so we may have the restoration of our lives. So we may have a vanquishing by the glory of God of the coronavirus. And so that our people can move to a new life, living in the Easter joy of the risen Christ. This is why we're here. We bless all these valleys and all these counties we can see around us. We bless them with the Blessed Sacrament, this sign of the living Lord Jesus among us. And we want this, our Lord Jesus Christ, to pour out his healing power upon all that we can survey here from the whole world. Come, Lord Jesus, bring new life to the people. Bring us out of this darkness back into your light, Lord Jesus, source of all light, source of all healing and all hope and all joy. We ask you to pour out that love and healing upon the world that needs it so much.

0: the Chaplet of Divine Mercy with Father Donald Calloway, MIC.
1: In the name of the Father, and of the Son, and of the Holy Spirit, Amen. Our Father, who art in heaven, hallowed be thy name. Thy kingdom come, thy will be done, on earth as it is in heaven. Give us this day our daily bread, and forgive us our trespasses, as we forgive those who trespass against us. And lead us not into temptation, but deliver us from evil. Amen. Hail Mary, full of grace, the Lord is with thee. Blessed art thou among women, and blessed is the fruit of thy womb, Jesus. Holy Mary, Mother of God, pray for us sinners, now and at the hour of our death. Amen. I believe in God, the Father Almighty, Creator of heaven and earth. I believe in Jesus Christ, his only Son, our Lord, who was conceived by the power of the Holy Spirit and born of the Virgin Mary. He suffered under Pontius Pilate, was crucified, died, and was buried. He descended to the dead. On the third day he rose again. He ascended into heaven and is seated at the right hand of God, the Father Almighty, and from thence he shall come to judge the living and the dead. I believe in the Holy Spirit, the Holy Catholic Church, the communion of saints, the forgiveness of sins, the resurrection of the body, and life everlasting. Amen. Eternal Father, I offer you the body and blood, soul and divinity, of your dearly beloved Son, our Lord Jesus Christ, in atonement for our sins and those of the whole world. For the sake of his sorrowful passion, have mercy on us and on the whole world. For the sake of his sorrowful passion, have mercy on us and on the whole world. For the sake of his sorrowful passion, have mercy on us and on the whole world. For the sake of his sorrowful passion, have mercy on us and on the whole world. For the sake of his sorrowful passion, have mercy on us and on the whole world. For the sake of his sorrowful passion, have mercy on us and on the whole world. For the sake of his sorrowful passion, have mercy on us and on the whole world. For the sake of his sorrowful passion, have mercy on us and on the whole world. For the sake of his sorrowful passion, have mercy on us and on the whole world. For the sake of his sorrowful passion, have mercy on us and on the whole world. Eternal Father, I offer you the body and blood, soul and divinity, of your dearly beloved Son, our Lord Jesus Christ, in atonement for our sins and those of the whole world. For the sake of his sorrowful passion, have mercy on us and on the whole world. For the sake of his sorrowful passion, have mercy on us and on the whole world. For the sake of his sorrowful passion, have mercy on us and on the whole world. For the sake of his sorrowful passion, have mercy on us and on the whole world. For the sake of his sorrowful passion, have mercy on us and on the whole world. For the sake of his sorrowful passion, have mercy on us and on the whole world. For the sake of his sorrowful passion, have mercy on us and on the whole world. For the sake of his sorrowful passion, have mercy on us and on the whole world. For the sake of his sorrowful passion, have mercy on us and on the whole world. For the sake of his sorrowful passion, have mercy on us and on the whole world. Eternal Father, I offer you the body and blood, soul and divinity, of your dearly beloved Son, our Lord Jesus Christ, in atonement for our sins and those of the whole world. For the sake of his sorrowful passion, have mercy on us and on the whole world. For the sake of his sorrowful passion, have mercy on us and on the whole world. For the sake of his sorrowful passion, have mercy on us and on the whole world. For the sake of his sorrowful passion, have mercy on us and on the whole world. For the sake of his sorrowful passion, have mercy on us and on the whole world. For the sake of his sorrowful passion, have mercy on us and on the whole world. For the sake of his sorrowful passion, have mercy on us and on the whole world. For the sake of his sorrowful passion, have mercy on us and on the whole world. For the sake of his sorrowful passion, have mercy on us and on the whole world. For the sake of his sorrowful passion, have mercy on us and on the whole world. Eternal Father, I offer you the body and blood, soul and divinity of your dearly beloved Son, our Lord Jesus Christ, in atonement for our sins and those of the whole world. For the sake of his sorrowful passion, have mercy on us and on the whole world. For the sake of his sorrowful passion, have mercy on us and on the whole world. For the sake of his sorrowful passion, have mercy on us and on the whole world. For the sake of his sorrowful passion, have mercy on us and on the whole world. For the sake of his sorrowful passion, have mercy on us and on the whole world. For the sake of his sorrowful passion, have mercy on us and on the whole world. For the sake of his sorrowful passion, have mercy on us and on the whole world. For the sake of his sorrowful passion, have mercy on us and on the whole world. For the sake of his sorrowful passion, have mercy on us and on the whole world. For the sake of his sorrowful passion, have mercy on us and on the whole world. Eternal Father, I offer you the body and blood, soul and divinity of your dearly beloved Son, our Lord Jesus Christ, in atonement for our sins and those of the whole world. For the sake of his sorrowful passion, have mercy on us and on the whole world. For the sake of his sorrowful passion, have mercy on us and on the whole world. For the sake of his sorrowful passion, have mercy on us and on the whole world. For the sake of his sorrowful passion, have mercy on us and on the whole world. For the sake of his sorrowful passion, have mercy on us and on the whole world. For the sake of his sorrowful passion, have mercy on us and on the whole world. For the sake of his sorrowful passion, have mercy on us and on the whole world. For the sake of his sorrowful passion, have mercy on us and on the whole world. For the sake of his sorrowful passion, have mercy on us and on the whole world. For the sake of his sorrowful passion, have mercy on us and on the whole world. Holy God, Holy Mighty One, Holy Immortal One, have mercy on us and on the whole world. Holy God, Holy Mighty One, Holy Immortal One, have mercy on us and on the whole world. Holy God, Holy Mighty One, Holy Immortal One, have mercy on us and on the whole world. Eternal God, in whom mercy is endless and the treasury of compassion inexhaustible, look kindly upon us and increase your mercy in us, that in difficult moments we might not despair nor become despondent, but with great confidence submit ourselves to your holy will, which is love and mercy itself. Amen.

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3: Live on a wonderful Wednesday morning, afternoon, evening, wherever you all are tuning in the world, and we have a fun one for you all today. Today we're going to be talking about the papacy. Yeah, you're right, but we talk about the papacy a lot here. We've done a lot of shows in the papacy. What will make today's show stand out? Well, today we're going to be talking about papal supremacy in the first 400 years. That is right. In the first 400 years of church history. What do we mean by papal supremacy? What does it look like? What on earth is it even about? Faithful, I am beyond thrilled and pumped. We're going to dive in and we're going to dive in deep. But before we do that, we always begin with prayer. We're going to begin with prayer from our near and dear friend, St. Francis Babito, who, man, those images only get better, don't they, audience? Don't they only get better? I want to give him an enormous shout out in the name of the Father, Son,

to the mind and soul. For deep union with God, one must learn to focus their attention on the silence of the soul. For it is the silence that you find, it is in the silence that you find God. He dwells in the temple of the heart. So it is there that our attention must turn. When the gaze of the soul is on God in the silence, a person's prayer life begins to go deep. How do you find sacred silence? By seeking God in the temple of the heart, learning to shut out the common senses and to let your soul find rest in him. Carmelite saints, help us to find sacred silence. Franciscan saints, help us to learn holy poverty so that we can better hear God in the silence of the soul. Holy Sister Mary Magdalene, help us to grow in the contemplative life. I love that. I love that. Amen. Father, Son, Holy Spirit. Faithful, how y'all doing today? I'm going to do an early one, man. I'm going to do an early drink round call. What are you all enjoying to drink right now? Maybe you're in a part of the world where you're enjoying a beer, tequila. Maybe you're on the beach partying it up like our brother, Dr. David from the Apocrypha Apocalypse team, the canonical sniper, was enjoying a margarita on the beach. Maybe you are enjoying a Diet Coke, regular Coke, iced coffee, sugar-free coffee, whatever it is you're enjoying to drink, and wherever it is in the world you are tuning in from, we want to hear from you. We also want to dive in deep, and we do begin now. And we're going to have an incredible time. What do we mean by papal supremacy? Now, we have to begin by defining it immediately. It doesn't mean, and I want you all to pay attention, because I am very meticulous in wording. It doesn't mean that every early pope personally governed every diocese. Now, you may be thinking, oh, well, okay, well, does that then mean that the pope was not the universal head? It doesn't mean that. It just means the pope was not omnipresent. You know, there were bishops in certain areas, and of course, the pope was the head of the church, but bishops would govern their local diocese. And even what Vatican I teaches is a reality in the early church. So the basic theology is clear. Our Lord gives to St. Peter a real Petrine office. That Petrine office continues in the successors of Peter at Rome. And the biblical architecture can be found in the Gospel of St. Matthew, chapter 16, verses 18 to 19, where you have rock, keys, binding, and loosing. In Luke, the Gospel of St. Luke, chapter 22, verse 31 to 32, St. Peter is commissioned to stay rizon, to strengthen the brethren. And in the Gospel of St. John, chapter 21, verses 15 to 17, St. Peter receives the threefold command to feed my sheep.

We're working on a lot of papacy debates. A lot of them, you're going to be blown away by. We're working on a lot of papacy-based debates. It'll be a lot of fun. And we need to also look for, in early history, Roman judgments that are treated as possessing exceptional authority. Now, we begin by going into the first century. Welcome to the first century, faithful. We've hopped into a time machine. We've hopped into a time machine, and rightly so, because if you already signed up for our classes on bmpr.org, if you already signed up, you know tomorrow night what we got coming. You know that tomorrow night we've got our very next episode, our very next class, course, on the Apostolic Fathers, as we are doing classes every week, every Thursday evening. Tomorrow night is Bishop St. Polycarp. So it is fitting that we hop into a time machine and we go to the first century and we encounter Pope St. Clement of Rome, who is intervening while St. John is likely still alive. He is. Around 95 or 96 AD, the Church of Corinth is in turmoil. Who is going to intervene? Who intervenes? Rome intervenes. The incredible point is a geographical one. We want you all to pay attention. You all that love the papacy and you all that are trying to learn more about the papacy. The point is a very geographical one. Corinth is in Greece, yet the Roman Church writes authoritatively demanding restoration of the deposed priests. In 1 Clement 59, we read, "If, however, any shall disobey the words spoken by him through us, let them understand that they will entangle themselves in transgression and in no small danger." What is Pope St. Clement saying? Corinth, you better render obedience to what Rome has written. You better render obedience to what Rome has written. That is powerful language. That is a language of papal supremacy. And there's no way around it. No way around it. Even more importantly, according to the traditional chronology, the Apostle St. John was still alive in Asia. Yet we have Rome intervening in Corinth. Not Corinth appealing to a surviving apostle in Ephesus. I want to repeat that again. For people that may not know, and they may be thinking, William, why do you even bring that point up? We may have people that are wondering, William, why even bring that point up? The Apostle St. John was still alive, yet Rome, in Pope St. Clement of Rome, is intervening in Corinth. Corinth is not appealing to a surviving apostle in Ephesus. But it is not a mere honorary first among equals kind of thing. Not at all. The Roman Church knows it has the right to intervene in another apostolic church. And you better believe it expects obedience. You know that. We got to go a little faster, audience, because we have so much evidence. And we're taking any and all questions you may have as well. Do you have a question about the papacy? We are hearing, we want to hear from you as well. Rome presides in love. What on earth does that mean? St. Ignatius of Antioch writes that Rome presides in love. Move only about a decade forward to about 107 AD or 105 to the great St. Ignatius of Antioch, taught and trained by the Apostle St. John. St. Ignatius writes 7 letters, and in most of them, he praises the local bishop and he gives instructions. But when he arrives at Rome, his language changes dramatically because Rome is a church which presides in the place of the region of the Romans and presides in love. Presides in love. Now, presiding is language of precedence. Even more shocking, St. Ignatius tells other churches what to do, but he doesn't presume to command Rome in the same way. That by itself shows you that Vatican I teaching in the papacy is not a novelty. Alongside Pope St. Clement of Rome, it will give us a powerful early pattern. Rome will act towards other churches, other great
apostolic bishops acknowledge Rome's presidency. That is the very beating heart of what we're talking about in papal supremacy. What about in the second century? St. Irenaeus says every church must agree with Rome. Around AD 180, St. Irenaeus gives us one of the most important passages in the entire Anti-Nicene period. He will tell us in Against Heresies, for it is a matter of necessity, meaning you gotta do it, that every church should agree with this church, referring to Rome, on account of its preeminent authority. On account of its preeminent authority. Isn't that incredible? Why Rome? Why Rome? Because it is a church founded by Saints Peter and Paul. We're barely getting started, audience. Don't go anywhere. We got a lot more to come today.

0: Jesus said to the apostles in Luke chapter 10, "Whoever listens to you listens to me, and whoever rejects you rejects me." According to Saint Boniface, in her voyage across the ocean of this world, the church is like a great ship being pounded by the waves of life's different stresses. Our duty is not to abandon ship, but to keep her on course. May our Lord help us remain ever faithful to His church, to aid and defend her.
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1: 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The same will be true for us. The more spiritual victories we attain while on earth, the more we will receive in heaven.
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And we are back, audience. We're having a wonderful time. We are diving in deep. And we're talking about papal supremacy in the first 400 years. In case you're wondering, you're thinking in your mind, William, I want to hear all about the councils. I want to hear all about them. Don't worry, that'll have to be another show. Because we're leading all the way up to the 400s. But don't worry, we're going to look at, how about that for a number of shows? Papal supremacy in all the ecumenical councils. How about that for an idea? Now, the great Irenaeus noted that every church has got to agree with Rome. All of them. And Irenaeus was really clear. Now, he isn't the only one noting this power. We get to his language, which is very powerful. Why? Why does every church have to agree with Rome? Because it possesses an identifiable succession of bishops, and because the apostolic tradition functions as a public standard against heresy. And that is what he is fighting against. That is what he is fighting against. Then we arrive at Pope St. Victor and the Easter controversy. Here you got supremacy visible even in resistance. I love the example of Pope Victor. I have heard people tell me, well, Pope Victor and the example of the Easter controversy, that doesn't help. That is a, let me lay it down for you. Around AD 190, Pope Victor enters the Quartodeciman controversy. What is that? That is a controversy over the date of Easter. And it was Eusebius of Caesarea preserves. He tells us Victor was going to cut out the churches of Asia from unity because they would not abandon their custom. Now, St. Irenaeus thought that was being too severe, and he urged him not to do it. He urged him not to do it. But I want you to notice this powerful point. St. Irenaeus doesn't stop and say, well, hold on, dude. You're just the Bishop of Rome. You don't have any authority over Asia. No. Instead, he urges Victor not to exercise his authority so harshly. Don't be so harsh. That distinction is enormous, isn't it? Because resistance to a pope doesn't disprove papal authority any more than St. Paul resisting Peter at Antioch would disprove Peter's apostolic office. And I don't think anybody would make that boneheaded argument. Or maybe they would. By the end of the second century, the Roman bishop is intending to impose ecclesial consequences upon bishops hundreds of miles. Wrap your mind around it. Hundreds of miles outside of his local diocese. And the controversy revolves around how he should exercise that power, not around whether or not Rome is simply irrelevant, and not whether or not he has the power. He most definitely has that power. He does have the power. How y'all doing, faithful? I want to give you all a shout out. What are you all doing? What are y'all enjoying to drink? Where are you all in the world? I want to give an enormous shout out to our near and dear friend, Repent Before Too Late. Thank you for the support, my friend. We wouldn't be here able to do what we're doing without your support. You are tremendous. And I want to remind people, any and all questions you have on your mind, we are tackling them, even devil's advocate questions. Speaking of devil's advocate, one of my favorite ones I love to play with that I'm going to reveal to you all. This is what I said. I said, look, I want to present information that maybe the audience hasn't heard before. Maybe it'll be new to them. Maybe they've heard of it, but maybe they've never heard of it broken down the way that we're going to break it down. And I hope that you all are learning something new. For those of you all tuning in, maybe you're on the road right now. Maybe you're driving somewhere and you're hearing about this for the first time ever. Great. Are you enjoying it? We hope you are. For those that are loving it, we hope you're loving it. For those that have already know all this stuff, we hope to present a wrinkle of this that maybe you all haven't heard of before. And one of my favorite ones to go to is Tertullian of Carthage. And we're going to spend a considerable amount of time
This is one of my favorite pieces of evidence because it comes from an enemy. I hate to say it, as difficult as it is to utter those words, but Tertullian was originally one of the greatest church writers, and had he ended his life in the bosom of Holy Mother Church, he would be a church father we'd venerate today. He'd be one of the greatest. But he abandoned the church, and he joined the cult of Montanism, much to our sadness. And because of that, when he does attack the Pope, he attacks the Pope as an enemy, and he will call the Pope Pontifex Maximus, Bishop of Bishops. Around AD 220, Tertullian was furious. He was mad. Why? Well, because the Pope was allowing people who had committed mortal sexual sins to be reconciled to the church. Hey, man, we've got to be all about the mercy of our Lord. He didn't like that at all. And he wrote to the Pope, the Pontifex Maximus, he was really mad. The Pontifex Maximus, that is, the Bishop of Bishops, issues an edict. He's mocking the Pope. He is not commending him, he's mocking him. He is attacking Pope Callistus I. Now, here's the important thing. What does a mockery reveal? He will later appeal to Matthew 16 and St. Peter's power. I now inquire into your opinion to see from what source you usurped this right to the church. What is he doing? He's attacking the Pope and saying, hey, you believe that you have this power. Where do you believe you got the power from? And he will go to Matthew 16, the very verse that we always use as Catholics for the papacy. And he'll say, you believe you have all this power. You believe you're the head of the church. Where do you get that from? Oh, you get it from here, but I don't agree with you. Well, he's no longer part of the visible church, but he shows you how the Pope viewed himself and how the Pope viewed his power. Because the argument concerns Peter, the keys, real church power to absolve, and the authority claimed to exercise the power. He is one of the most valuable hostile witnesses we're ever going to encounter. I'm telling you right now, if you love doing apologetics, learn about Tertullian. Learn about Tertullian. You will find a brilliant figure here. You'll find a brilliant figure here. And I want to give an enormous shout out to Ego Aimee, the amazing Ego Aimee. God bless you. Thank you for your support, my friend. We wouldn't be able to do what we're doing without your support. And I see that that is an image of, I don't know, is that like a Mortal Kombat 2 character with me blended like into a Mortal Kombat 2 character? I don't know what that is supposed to be, but I love that image, and I'm going to leave it up for a bit. I love that image, man. I'm going to leave it up for a bit, man. God bless you, my friend. Now, the theology of Tertullian, it shows us a lot. The theological core of Tertullian is fundamentally, he's got an issue with the power of the keys. He's got a big problem with that. Now, here's the question. Can the church forgive? And you better say yes if you're tuning in, man. Can the church forgive sins of the sexual nature after your baptism, after you repent? Well, I hope you say yes, because if people say no, then a lot of us are in trouble. And Tertullian was a rigorist, saying that, what do you mean you have the power to do this? What are you talking about? And his sarcasm is a vicious one. He calls him the Pontifex Maximus, Bishop of Bishops, and he says an edict, and he will note that the Pope views himself as really having St. Peter's authority and really having the power of the keys. He will attack the very exercise of the Petrine keys. But all the while, we can realize that that decree carries enormous ecclesial weight. Wrap your mind around that. That decree carries enormous ecclesial weight. So we don't want to argue that Tertullian
was it within the bounds of the church when he says this. He's not. He's abandoned the church. But all the while that he's no longer within the church, his attack on the papacy is enormous. He is evidence for what the church is claiming and has always claimed. This hostile witness tells us by the early 200s, you could have people fighting over a particular claim, and you could have the Pope utilizing the keys and utilizing extraordinary authority over church discipline. Tertullian didn't like it, but Tertullian was no longer part of the church. Tertullian had abandoned Holy Mother Church, and he had become a Montanist. He had abandoned, and he had become a Montanist. I want to give an enormous shout-out to our near and dear brother, the tremendous, the amazing, Repent Before Too Late. Thank you, my dear friend. Thank you so much for your support. You are beyond tremendous. God bless you. Wouldn't be able to do any of this. Wouldn't be able to do any of these deep dives without tremendous people like you. You're amazing, my friend. Now, I want you to think about Tertullian. Think about him. Think about that language he's using. Calling the Pope Pontifex Maximus. Calling him, in a mocking manner, the Bishop of Bishops. In a mocking manner, saying there is an edict put forth. In a mocking manner. But what does all that mocking lead to? It leads to a recognition. Okay, we know that you're mocking, but all the while as you mock, you are revealing how the church views herself. And how does the church view herself? The church views herself as having a head shepherd, and that head shepherd is over the flock. Tertullian didn't like that, and Tertullian denied that. That is why Tertullian has such powerful and such negative language that he's laying forth towards the faith. Think about that. That is why he has such negative language. And it's a lamentable thing that Tertullian left the church, visibly left the church. And I want to give an enormous shout out to the amazing Elizabeth. Elizabeth, how are you doing? Shout out to the incredible Elizabeth. Thank you for being an amazing member. You are tremendous, Elizabeth. The work you do is incredible. It's great. And right on her, shame on Tertullian. But thank you, Tertullian, for the evidence that you've left us for papal supremacy. Audience, we got a lot more to come. Don't go anywhere. Barely getting started, faithful.

0: Hey, Terry Rodriguez. I'm a monthly donor here in Phoenix, Arizona. Retired Phoenix cop. And I've met Jesse before. And
1: sure did,
0: I
1: brother.
0: Just want to tell you, you guys were on fire
1: sure
0: yesterday
1: did.
0: On the Terry and Jesse show. You guys were on fire. Went to bed thinking, man, what an unwinnable war. But when I got up, I listened to you guys. You know, you guys are doing good work, man. You're doing God's work and keep doing it. I know it gets exhausting sometimes, but there's people out here that really need the inspiration and the evangelization that you guys are giving us. So my best to you, and I'm Eddie Rodriguez. I'm a monthly donor and proud of it.
2: 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You're on the line. What's on your mind, brother?
3: 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I had a buddy at work who, you know, he's a lukewarm Catholic guy, and I wanted him to start listening to the Terry and Jesse show, so I kept telling him to download the app, and he kept putting me off. So one day, I grabbed his phone, and I downloaded the app for him. I went on vacation, and you know, I kept telling him to listen to it. He was kind of put me off. I came back from vacation. He comes to my cubicle, and he says to me, "Hey, man, I've been listening to Terry and Jesse's show, and it's great. And it's made a big impact in his life. The guy, he's going to weekly adoration a couple times a week. He goes to the Mass in the morning. He's an on-fire Catholic, and he promotes the Terry and Jesse show and the Virgin Most Powerful Radio."
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And we are back, audience, and we are having an incredible time. And I already see some amazing questions coming in. Audience, glad to see you all wide awake. And we will take them. We'll begin taking your tremendous questions in a moment. We hope that you enjoyed hearing a little bit about Tertullian. Hostile Witness. Not a lot of people think about going to Tertullian when diving into papal supremacy in the early church, but indeed he is one of my favorite ones to go to. And I think I know why a lot of people don't go to him. It requires a lot of reading and a lot of unveiling about what he's talking about. And at times it can get confusing. It's a lot to read. And in order to understand the particular climate of the era, you got to be able to do a lot of reading. You got to be able to do a lot of digging, a lot of reading. And you know, ultimately, a lot of people don't want to do that. Ultimately, a lot of people just don't want to do that. St. Cyprian, the chair of Peter and the principal church. Now, St. Cyprian is so essential. Why? Because you often hear Orthodox apologists or others quote him in his conflicts against Pope Stephen. You hear all the time, man. But when they do it, they overlook his remarkable Roman ecclesiology. In letter 59, he's speaking to people daring to sail to the chair of Peter and to the principal church when sacerdotal unity has arisen. Listen to that. Where sacerdotal unity has arisen. That is enormous. That is tremendous. And for St. Cyprian, Rome is the chair of Peter. Rome is the principal church. Rome is the source from which priestly unity arises and episcopal unity. In his On the Unity of the Church, great work, by the way, the great Cyprian will note that real Petrine theology emphasizes that our Lord established unity beginning from one. He established one chair and by his own authority appointed a source and an intrinsic reason for that unity. He strongly defended episcopal authority. But people point to him because they don't understand him. And indeed, rather than working against Catholicism, the Pope Cyprian Pope Cyprian. Look at that blunder. I can't wait to get clipped with that one. St. Cyprian versus Pope Stephen actually helps the case. I said Pope Cyprian. Wait till people clip that. They're going to love that, man. I'm going to have a field day with me. They're going to have a field day, man. They'll love clipping that out of context because that's really all they can do. They can't do much in debate. Then comes the famous baptism controversy. Pope Stephen will insist that converts baptized by heretics should not be rebaptized. Cyprian and many bishops, they don't agree. Maybe when you're looking at it at first, you might say, well, it's out the window. There goes papal supremacy. Not so fast. We want to know what Stephen claimed. And Firmilian of Caesarea, who bitterly opposed Stephen, complains about Stephen's claim to succession from Peter. In the dialogue back and forth with Cyprian, Firmilian will mock Stephen for boasting, and I'm going to read it, of the place of his episcopate, and contends that he holds succession from Peter, on whom the foundations of the church were laid. There you go. If you wanted another hostile witness, you got it in Firmilian. The Roman bishop in the middle of the 3rd century is showing you he has his authority. Where does it come from? St. Peter was, and then that unbroken line of succession. And, well, who ultimately won the theological controversy? Stephen, Pope St. Stephen. Because the church classically rejected the necessity of rebaptizing converts who had received a valid Trinitarian baptism. So the St. Cyprian Pope Stephen controversy
It doesn't reveal a world in which nobody had heard of the Roman Petrian claims. It proves those claims were real, real enough to be fought over. Think about that. Real enough to be fought over. That is an important point. And in a moment, we're going to get to maybe a bit of papal supremacy history maybe you haven't heard of. We hope. We want to give an enormous shout out to one of our near and dear friends who has been tuning in for a moment already, always has incredible insight and is asking, the incredible brother, Combat Wombat, thank you for the support. We wouldn't be able to do what we're doing without incredible, phenomenal people like you. Why do people say the seat of Rome is empty? Well, there are people that embrace what is known as sedevacantism, and that is different from when a pope dies and the chair of Rome is temporarily empty until a new pope is elected. That is different. A sedevacantist believes that they have the authority in their own mind, even though they'll deny that they are the ones that have the authority. They believe that they have stumbled upon this reality that the office of the pope is empty. And the reason being is they will accuse the pope of heresy. They'll accuse the Vatican II of all kinds of heresies. And they will go above and beyond to attack the papacy. They will go above and beyond. But you will find, Combat Wombat, that sedevacantism is yet another form of Protestantism. Because they have declared the seat empty. There is no valid pope. And according to their own personal interpretation, by the way, and they, of course, are the arbiters of truth. They're the ones that are able to see this truth. They are the ones that are able to ascertain and determine the truth on their own accord. What does that tell you then? What, at the end of the day, does that tell you? That tells you it's another form of Protestantism, where through their own private interpretation, they come to this wild-eyed conclusion. And Combat Wombat, we have got to conclude that they are very, very wrong. Very wrong. Faithful, how y'all doing today? Want to give all of y'all a shout out. Combat Wombat, how are you today, my friend? And everybody else tuning in, how are you all? Are y'all having a wonderful morning? And I want to remind you all, we are taking any and all questions you may have about the papacy, even devil's advocate ones. And we hope, maybe not a lot of you have heard of this one. We hope for those of y'all that are papacy nerds. We know a lot of y'all are papacy nerds. We know that. And I am impressed at the incredible depth of knowledge you all have. You all have a depth of knowledge that will always keep us on our toes, making sure we present to you the very best information possible. Pope Dionysius will correct Dionysius of Alexandria. Around 250 or 260 AD, we get another remarkable example. Saint Dionysius was accused of using language about the sun that could sound dangerously subordinationist. By the way, for anybody arguing, hey guys, you guys had to wait. You had to wait till the Council of Nicaea to vote that Jesus was God. You don't know church history if you're arguing that. You don't know church history. Because the Pope got wind that, oh, well, maybe there is somebody that is using subordinationist language. And because the Pope heard that maybe there's somebody using subordinationist language, something's got to be done. What happened? Pope Dionysius of Rome convened a synod and wasn't happy. He rejected the problematic Trinitarian formulations. Yeah, there's a council before Nicaea. Who would have thought, right? Yeah, they're teaching the Trinity before Nicaea. Who would have thought, right? And then Pope Dionysius is not happy. He will demand clarification from the other bishop, from Dionysius. So we've got two Dionysius. We've got Pope Dionysius and Dionysius of Alexandria. And the Pope tells him, you better clarify what you mean. You better clarify what you mean in terms of this. But I want you to think of the geography for a moment. We're talking about the Bishop of Alexandria. Do I have my papal nerds in the audience?
That is one of the greatest Christian apostolic sees. We're not talking about a suburban Roman priest. Yet Rome will investigate the theology, and Rome isn't too happy. And Rome wants to know what is going on. And that happened decades before Nicaea. So the idea that, well, you know, Constantine invented this. No, the Bishop of Rome was already functioning as that super regional guardian of doctrinal communion. No, Constantine did not come about and create that model. I'll tell you who created that model, though. Do you want to know? I will tell you who created the model of the Pope having supreme authority. Our Lord did. Our Lord created that model. And that is why we have so many examples in the first 400 years of church history. We have many examples. And Faithful, before we go to our break, I want to remind you, we got a lot more to come. And we are taking any and all of your questions. What do you have on your mind? Maybe there's a particular Pope event you want to hear about. And maybe it goes beyond the 400s. We are taking any and all of your questions. And we want to remind you, we're going to blow you away. We have more to come. And hopefully some of these evidences of the Pope having supreme authority in the early church, hopefully they will blow you away. Because in a moment, we're going to hop in a time machine and we're going to travel to the Council of Nicaea. You don't want to go anywhere, audience. We'll be back in just a moment.

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And we are live. And we're having an incredible time talking all things papal supremacy related. And I want to give an enormous shout out to an amazing supporter. Incredible. We love him dearly. Mike and Steph Colbert, 2831. Thank you so much for your support. We hope you're having an incredible day. Don't know what time it is in your part of the world. Morning, afternoon, whatever time it is, we hope you're having a wonderful one. God bless you. Thank you so much for your support. Wouldn't be able to do the deep dives that we do. Wouldn't be able to do these deep defenses of the faith without incredible support like yours. Thank you so much. And we do a hop and a skip. We promised you the incredible Council of Nicaea time. Right around here, we're in the 4th century, and we're around the time of the great Saint Athanasius, Pope Julius, and the rite of Roman judgment, the Arian crisis. We're right here in the thick of it. It makes Roman primacy even clearer. Well, you might be thinking, what do you mean, William? Arian crisis? Roman primacy? What? Yes, Saint Athanasius of Alexandria is expelled. He's expelled. And his case will eventually come before Pope Julius I. And Julius will write to the Eastern bishops around 341. And he will rebuke them. Why? Can anyone tell me why? Do I have my papal nerds in the crowd? Can anyone tell me why the great Pope Julius rebukes the Eastern bishops? You didn't communicate with Rome. You better not let that happen again. You didn't communicate with Rome. And his language is powerful. Papal language. Why was nothing said to us concerning the Church of the Alexandrians in particular? Doesn't sound too happy, right? But notice, like, just like Pope St. Clement of Rome, he is able to use plural language in reference to the Church of Rome with him as the head representative. And then he will write, are you ignorant that the custom has been for word to be written first to us and then for a just decision to be passed from this place? He ain't too happy. And that isn't merely an honorary primacy. Rome is claiming an established canonical custom of referral and judgment. Even more shocking, yes, I use the word shocking a lot, man. Pope Julius will ground his intervention. The reason he can intervene is because of ecclesiastical tradition. Now, we know that Alexandria is the famous see of St. Athanasius. That is a successor to the throne of who? Of St. Mark. But the Alexandrian case is heard at Rome. I don't know how anybody can, in their right mind, not be Catholic when you're studying apostolic Christianity, when you were going through history, and you're studying apostolic Christianity, and all this evidence is right there in your face. Other than desiring to hold on to your Protestantism, it doesn't make any sense to become anything but Catholic. The Alexandrian case is heard at Rome. That is the kind of activity, the kind of behavior that you would find if Roman supremacy was a real one. If Roman supremacy was a real one, that is the kind of activity you would expect to find. And indeed, it is the kind of activity that you do find. It is indeed. You don't think we're going to do a show? Hold on. You didn't think we're going to do a show in papal supremacy in the first 400 years and leave out Sardica, right? You didn't think that, did you? I hope you didn't. I sure hope you didn't, because around 343 to 344, the Council of Sardica gives concrete canonical expression to Roman appellate authority. Canon 3 will propose that if a bishop believes he has been unjustly condemned, his case can be referred to Julius, Bishop of Rome. And the canon will give us an astonishing theological rationale.
If it please you, let us honor the memory of the Apostle Peter. So Rome can arrange for reconsideration of an episcopal judgment. There are other Sardican canons that further regulate this Roman appellate process. Now, Sardica was not Nicaea, and the reception, we've got to examine that. But what is the point? In the middle of the 4th century, an episcopal council appeals to Rome. Let us honor the memory of Peter. Because Roman appellate authority and Roman Petrine identity were already connected. That is papal ecclesiology. No way around it. There is no way around it. And you didn't think we were going to do a show in papal supremacy in the first 400 years and forget Optatus, did you? I don't think you did you? Or maybe you did, but we're here at Optatus, and the episcopal chair was first given to Peter. Around AD 367, Saint Optatus of Milevis is attacking the Donatist schism. You know, you better get your act in order. We need to establish real unity. And he will point directly to the Roman succession. Optatus writes that in Rome, the episcopal chair was given first to Peter. And he will continue noting that Peter was the head of all the apostles, so that in this one chair, unity should be preserved by all. And then Optatus will list the succession from Peter down to the Roman bishops of his own day. Wow. Wow. That is devastating to the claim that the Petrine interpretation of Roman primacy appeared in the Middle Ages. Get that out of your head. It's terrible. That is devastating to that claim. Because when we look at Optatus' ecclesiology, it is straightforward. St. Peter possesses the chair. The chair is at Rome. St. Peter's successors occupy it. That chair serves the unity of the whole episcopate. And who wrote that? Who wrote that? That is coming from a North African bishop, not from a medieval papal court. That is coming from a North African bishop, not from a medieval papal court. So much for that, right? Oh, well, that's medieval. No, it isn't. You know it isn't. You know better. Come home to Rome. You know better. I want to give an enormous shout out to the tremendous, the amazing, we love them dearly, Mike and Steph Colbert, 2831. Thank you so much for your support. Mike and Steph, who love the church, who love the papacy, who I hope all of you all pray for the Holy Father. We've all got to pray for the Holy Father. Thank you so much for your support, my friend. You're amazing. You don't think that we're going to do a show on papal supremacy in the first 400 years and forget the tremendous Saint Jerome, did you? I hope you didn't think we would. Around 377, Saint Jerome is caught in the Antiochian Schism. Now, here we got multiple men claiming to be the legitimate bishop. What does Saint Jerome do? He writes to Pope Saint Damasus, I follow no leader but Christ, and I join in communion with none but your blessedness, that is, with the chair of Peter. Then I know that on this rock the church is built, and whoever eats the lamb outside this house is profane. Then Saint Jerome is prepared to blow you away. How is he prepared to blow you away? He will tell you on the practical question of communion with Rome, he that gathers not with you scatters. Whoa, you got to be united to Rome. Really? And Jerome is in the east. The dispute concerns Antioch. Yet, to determine with whom he's got to communicate, he is communicating with Rome. Why? Because with a chair of Peter, it determines who is in real Catholic communion. Are you united to Rome? And if you're not, what are you doing?
That is the mark of being united to the church that our Lord founded. And you have that evidence everywhere you look. When you put the entire case on the table, we assemble the evidence before 8400. Remember, I know a lot of you all are thinking, hold on, William. I wanted to hear about Constantinople, Ephesus, Chalcedon. Don't worry. We will do shows on the councils. If you all want it, let your voice be heard. Do you all want shows on councils and papal supremacy in the councils too? Let your voice be heard and we'll do it. Did you enjoy today's show? Did you love it? Did you love it? And do you want to see more shows like it in the future? Well, we do listen to all of your statements and all of your thoughts. So we want to know if you love the show, if you love the information being presented, did it strengthen your faith? Did it strengthen your love in the papacy, in that divinely instituted office that our Lord instituted? Jesus himself, not some a bishop in the Middle Ages, or most definitely not Constantine, if the church is already acting and behaving in a certain way well before Constantine ever even appears in the scene.

And don't forget, the message we always want to have for you. Do not forget to always remain prayered up. Don't forget to always remain prayered up, faithful. God bless you all, faithful. See you all very soon.

0: St. Faustina's Prayer for Priests. O my Jesus, I beg thee on behalf of the whole Church, grant it love and the light of thy Spirit, and give power to the words of priests, so that hardened hearts might be brought to repentance and return to thee, O Lord. Lord, give us holy priests. Thou thyself maintain them in holiness. O divine and great High Priest, may the power of thy mercy accompany them everywhere, and protect them from the devil's traps and snares, which are continually being set for the souls of priests. May the power of thy mercy, O Lord, shatter and bring to naught all that might tarnish the sanctity of priests. For thou canst do all things. Amen. Virgin most powerful, pray for us.
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0: Welcome to the Truth and Justice Show here on Virgin Most Powerful Radio. It's Wednesday. That means Father Charles Murr will be joining us from Spain. Wow. And we got a great show ahead of us. We're going to be talking about angels and angelology. I've got a phenomenal story. I got about 30 stories of angel stories, but one on video that I'm going to share. And if you hadn't seen it, you're going to be like, wow, that's a home run. So we want to do that and much, much more as we get closer and closer to the beatification of Fulton J. Sheen, who used to talk about his angel. Father Murr, I see you're here. God bless you. Welcome, my friend.
1: Greetings, Terry.
0: Greetings, Father. Father, I'm so excited. Whenever I can talk about some aspect of the faith that I think is really important to help us get to heaven, I love doing that. And so angelology, the study of angels, has been a fascinating topic for me for my whole life, really. And I've got a clip I think I sent to you, and I got 27 stories now. I'm not going to give you all 27, sir. I'll give you a couple short ones, but I don't think
1: we've got time for any more than 24.
0: Yeah, 24 maybe. I love to say that the unemployment rate for guardian angels is way too high. Put them to work, okay?
1: Yes.
0: And so before we get into all of that, we have a short gospel from the Gospel of Luke. If Father Murr could read the gospel and give us a little commentary, that would be terrific.
1: Certainly. Mm-hmm. The Lord be with you.
0: And with your spirit.
1: A reading from the Holy Gospel according to St. Luke.
0: Glory to thee, O Lord.
1: Jesus said to the crowds, "To what shall I compare the people of this generation? What are they like? They're like children who sit in the marketplace and call out to one another. We played the flute for you, but you did not dance. We sang a dirge, but you did not weep. For John the Baptist came neither eating food nor drinking wine. And you said, he is possessed by a demon. The Son of Man came eating and drinking. And you said, look, he is a glutton and a drunkard, a friend of tax collectors and a friend of sinners. But wisdom is vindicated by all her children." The Gospel of the Lord.
0: Praise to you, Lord Jesus Christ.
1: Terry, the first thing that comes to my mind with this gospel today is a poor buffoon, I believe a bishop, that doesn't surprise me any longer, who just said this last week, either a bishop or a Jesuit, who said this last week that, no, I take that back. They were a husband and wife theological team.
0: Uh-oh.
1: Who said that Jesus was given to drink, had a problem with alcohol.
0: Really?
1: Yes.
0: I haven't heard that one.
1: They're consultants.
0: To the Vatican.
1: To the Vatican.
0: Yeah, it doesn't surprise me.
1: He had a problem with drink, and he also, when drinking, couldn't control his temper.
0: Yeah.
1: Right? This is what they just said. I'm reading this gospel, and what did it say? John the Baptist came, and he didn't eat, and he didn't drink.
0: Right.
1: And you called him possessed. The Son of Man comes who eats and drinks wine, and you call him a glutton and a drunkard.
0: Mm-hmm. Crazy.
1: This is exactly what these two nitwits did.
0: Yeah.
1: They called our Lord precisely that. So there's nothing nihil novum sub sole, nothing new under the sun.
0: Yeah, Ecclesiastes.
1: You've got the same garbage going on today.
0: Yeah.
1: And Christ is saying the same thing.
0: Yeah.
1: These are like children who don't know what to do. They're just calling out little rhymes and jingles in the squares to flute players and dancing around. They have no real clue as to what's going on. They have no real clue as to who he is and what he is.
0: Well said. I say that's why we need to pray for lay people and priests who are just off the rocker. I think of a month or two ago, first time I had ever heard of this, where a archbishop in the Vatican was thinking that the song by the Beatles, Imagine There's No Heaven, is such a beautiful song. Well, you know, that just boggles my mind. So I'm talking to

0: this as a popular song at Mass for decades. And I'm like, where have I been, Father?
1: Well, you and I live in a different world, Terry.
0: Yeah,
1: we
0: guess.
1: Live in a world of contemplation, a little
0: yes,
1: bit.
0: Yes,
1: of,
0: please.
1: of true devotion
0: yeah.
1: and of reverence. And we have a different Mass with a different
0: yeah.
1: spirituality
0: yes.
1: behind it.
0: Crazy.
1: That's where we live.
0: Wow. Well, let me talk about where we're living with a smart man. Let's bring in the smartest guy in the room, Archbishop Fulton Sheen. Full Sheen ahead. This is one of my favorite quotes by Sheen. If you remember yesterday, folks, I played the quote from Fulton Sheen in 1973, where he talked about the effect of abortion on the women 10, 15 years from now. And he was spot on. Well, here's what he says about everyone who is conscious of sin knows that his sin deserves punishment. But if sin or guilt is denied, like it is in our culture, the need for punishment finds its outlet vicariously in a love of violence visited upon others. Well, Father Murr, I know here where I sit, since 1973, especially after Roe versus Wade, the violence, the crime rate skyrocketed. Now, I went to go to lunch just yesterday in the city of Covina, and the guy tried to mug me to take my money. And I was just walking into the restaurant to get something to eat. Now, he didn't realize my son was behind me and it was 2-1. And then he put his hands up and says, oh, no, it's okay. Because he came up to me and said, I want your money now. And I got no money for you, dude. Why am I saying this? Oh. It's violent. We live in a violent world.
1: You got that right.
0: And I think Bishop Sheen nailed it. We've lost the sense of sin. So that's my take. Yeah. Your thoughts?
1: No, absolutely. Absolutely, we've lost it. Oh, we've lost it a long time ago.
0: Mm-hmm.
1: We lost it a long time ago.
0: So sad. So sad.
1: And we continue to lose it.
0: Yeah.
1: We continue to lose it because we are not a society, a godly society any longer.
0: No.
1: We simply are not. Anywhere. I'm living in Europe, and Europe is almost as bad. The difference between Europe and the United States is that Europe has a Catholic tradition.
0: Yes.
1: The United States never really had a Catholic tradition. You could say it had a Christian tradition, mm-hmm. but that Christian tradition was divided among 40,000 different different denominations, right?
0: Right.
1: But here there's a little bit more cultural communication with religion. Where in the United States that ended, and it's any remnant of it is being destroyed quickly.
0: Yes, Father, I wanted to jump right in because there's so much to talk about the angels. I think I did a three show series on the angels because there's just so much. But I remember as a young man reading the Dutch catechism, which is a heretical catechism. And the first thing I looked in the catechism to see what they say about angels, any catechism. And mm-hmm. what they said is it's a figment of your imagination, that angels are just storytelling. They're not real. So if you ever look at any catechism, that's one thing to look at. Obviously, you can look at the Eucharist, what they teach about that. But the point I'm making is there are still sermons that I keep hearing where we keep hearing that angels aren't real. And then think about that, the consequences if bad angels or good angels aren't real, what's real? They have no concept of what the fall is. It undermines everything about our faith. So when we come back from the break, I'm just going to read a couple paragraphs from the catechism. And, well, first I'm going to do is play a little clip about an angel story that just happened recently. And then we'll get some catechetical teachings from the catechism. And also ask Father Murr to jump in with stories. He's been a priest almost 50 years. I guarantee he's had experiences with his angel. And I know some of them already. Because you told me. All right. Yeah. We come back. We'll do that. Don't forget, we have about 7 more seats available for our trip to St. Louis for the Fulton Sheen's beatification. We can just meet you in St. Louis. We've got the buses there. Several priests and deacons are joining us. And it's going to be a grand trip. So just call 877 526-2151 if you want to have any questions, or go to our online website, vmpr.org, under the Sheen Trip, and you can join us with that. When we come back, I've got a humdinger of a song, No, I got a humdinger of a story, not a song, an actual story about, I think,
1: I thought you were going to sing Imagine for us.
0: Oh, yeah. You got a good sense of humor, Father. Stay with us, family. Father Murr and I, we love having a conversation about our faith, family, and just life in general, about the meaning and purpose of life. And we thank you for joining us here for this hour of power on Virgin Most Powerful Radio. Stay with us. We'll be right back after a short break.

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1: This message is for you. A great man once said that evil is powerless if the good are unafraid. Well, you and I have a rendezvous with destiny. We'll preserve for our children this, the last best hope of man on earth, or we'll sentence them to take the last step into 1,000 years of darkness. We're at war with the most dangerous enemy that has ever faced mankind in his long climb from the swamp to the stars. And it's been said if we lose this war, and in so doing lose this great way of freedom of ours, history will report with the greatest astonishment that those that had the most to lose did the least to prevent it from happening. Well, I think it's high time now that we ask ourselves if we still even know the freedoms that were intended for us by our founding fathers. Every generation of Americans needs to know that freedom exists, not to do what you like, but having the right to do what you ought. You weren't made to fit in, my brothers and sisters. You are born to stand out. Set yourself apart from this corrupt generation. Be saints. God bless you.
0: 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Yes, that's how bad it is, folks. That's why I'm encouraging you to go to realestateforlife.org. 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Please check out all the good books and the great work he is doing. Father Murr, this is a story I got sent a couple days ago to me. And I have, like I say, I'm a collector of angel stories. Now, I'm just going to play this clip and then we'll take our comments on it. So, Mr. Engineer, let's play the clip.
2: Here's an angel account with many witnesses. Watch this.
3: Tonight it's being called the Missouri Miracle. Much of it, though, still a mystery. A teenager with a beautiful smile, 19-year-old Katie Lentz, trapped in her mangled car, hit by a drunk driver, and first responders trying to get her out. Sheriff's Deputy Richard Adair won't forget when the fire chief turned to him in despair.
4: He was concerned because he was out of options. The tools weren't working, and it was, by that time, I said almost an hour. He said, I don't know how we're going to get her out. And I said, Raymond, I promised her mother and her that we get her out.
3: While inside that car, Katie had one request, to pray with the rescuers out loud. And then suddenly right there amidst the rows of corn at the scene blocked off for nearly a mile, a man appears.
5: He was dressed in a black priest shirt with a white collar.
3: And the rescuers notice something else. He was carrying a small bottle.
5: He had a small little white container of anointment oil is what it appeared to be.
4: And he asked if he could anoint the girl in the car. And at first, my first thought was that it would possibly send the wrong message to Katie, that maybe we had called a priest.
3: But they allow him to do it.
6: A sense of calmness come over her then, even more so than what she had been already. I can't be for certain who said or how it was said or where it come from. We very plainly heard that we should remain calm, that our tools would now work, and that we would get her out of that vehicle.
3: Moments later, it happened. A neighboring fire department arrives with a new set of stronger tools, finally able to cut through that frame. They all turn to thank the priest, but he was gone. In fact, in all of those photos at the scene, no sign of the priest. And tonight, family and friends are grateful.
7: Whether it was just a priest as an angel, serving as an angel, or an actual angel that came in, he was an angel to all those and to Katie.
3: The fire department's Facebook page tonight filling up fast. Do any of the responders know who the priest was that seemingly appeared out of nowhere I would love to shake his hand. And tonight, from Katie's mother, a message too. Very pleased that Katie's near tragic accident provides proof to all that miracles still happen. Her mother adding, please continue to pray for her, and in Katie's words, pray out loud.
8: Pray out loud. And today we reached out to 15 churches within 30 miles of that accident scene. No one could tell us who the man was.
2: Do you believe in guardian angels? I'd like to hear your stories in the comments section. Subscribe to my channel, watch the video I pinned below, and share this with a friend today.
0: And boy, did that get shared all around the world, Father. Father Murr, I've talked to several priests who have had that situation where they're driving and there's an accident. You get out of the car and you anoint somebody. Father Fessio did that to a good friend of mine.
9: Oh, you're talking to another one right now.
0: Yeah, I know. And that's why I want to.
9: I do that constantly. I do that anytime there's an accident.
0: So yes. Tell us, Father, your comments on just what you saw, first of all. What did you think?
9: Yeah, well, first of all, when we talk about angels, I would invite people to stop thinking of angels with wings and with halos over their heads.
0: Right,
9: and,
0: of course.
9: And flying about, all right? Yes. They may do that. I'm not limiting them. Mm-hmm. They may do that in heaven, but that's really not the way they appear here on earth.
0: No.
9: In art and artists are very responsible for a lot of the imagery that we have. The Annunciation of the Archangel Gabriel to the Blessed Mother always pictures him with a halo and with wings. Huge wings and just very impressive. That's simply so that you know in the painting that this is a painting of the Annunciation. That's all. But nobody's saying that that's the way angels look, right? And I think that when we've got that in our head, that's a stumble block, because that's what we're expecting to see when we talk about an angel.
0: Yeah.
9: Angels are messengers sent by God. Now, here's the deal. Probably one of the first things that they teach us, or they taught us as children, was that we had a guardian angel. Probably one of the first prayers that we knew or were taught as a child was, angel of God, my guardian dear. All right? Every school child knew that and prayed it daily, whether it be at home or in school. If you do not believe in angels, I guess we sort of along the way thought this was part of childhood folklore. Mm. Angels. Mm-hmm. These were like the tooth fairy.
0: Yeah.
9: Another winged creature. Mm-hmm. And it just doesn't exist, right? And when you grow up to figure out, well, that doesn't exist. That's the problem. But God has given each one of us an angel, a special angel for life, to protect us from this, from that, from the other thing. Do you know, Terry, how many times I've said to myself, when I see what happened, thank goodness I was 5 minutes late this morning. I would have been in that accident.
0: Wow.
9: Or I could have been.
0: Wow.
9: You know, you say, oh, well, this one cut me off and I had to pull over to the side and I lost a minute. Well, maybe that minute saved your life.
0: Exactly.
9: But stop looking at everything so negatively.
0: Right.
9: Now, this could be the action of your angel also. Mm-hmm. Protecting you and guiding you. For those who don't believe in angels, you are calling God a liar. You are calling Christ a liar. You are calling the great saints liars. You are telling me that scripture means nothing to you. That scripture is folklore. That scripture is fairy tales. Mm-hmm. No, because it's full of angels, messengers coming to tell people, to give people a message from God, to avoid this or to grasp onto that something, and to protect. Our Lord in Gethsemane, The Father sent an angel with a chalice to give to his son, to give to his son to drink. Interesting story on that, but it's too long. I'll tell you another day.
0: Oh, I love but, all your stories.
9: But, you know, there's also many artists depict the crucifixion of Christ with angels all over it, mm-hmm. on either side of Christ, below the cross, yeah. everywhere. Many artists also depict especially the consecration of Mass, where angels are kneeling,
0: yeah.
9: angels are in adoration. These are not just figments of imagination. This is the reality. Well, excuse me, I can't see them. Well, whoopee ding. A lot of things you can't see. Exactly. There are a lot of things you can't see that exist.
0: Exactly.
9: You can't see your wife's love for you. You can't see that.
0: Right.
9: You can't see your children's love and esteem for their father. You can't see that.
0: Right.
9: You can't, and to the negative, you can't see hatred. You can't see it. You can't hold it in your hands. You
0: right.
9: can't examine it. There are a lot of things that we cannot see and we know exist.
0: Yes.
9: Angels is one of them. And sometimes you can see them.
0: Yep.
9: Sometimes they make themselves visible, or God permits them to become visible. For example, in the story of this priest who came to anoint this young girl.
0: Yeah.
9: Good. That priest could have been an angel from God.
0: Right. Yeah, who knows?
9: Very and presented as a priest for God to anoint her. All of these things are possible, but with modernism, with the heresy of modernism,
0: yep.
9: in the 1780s, when it sort of began as a Protestant movement in where else?
0: Germany again. No surprise.
9: You got to be careful because I keep getting letters from Germans. Saying,
0: sorry.
9: What's the matter with you? What have you got against Germany?
0: Nothing, just the facts.
9: I'm part German myself, but the greatest crackpot ideas in the world
0: yeah.
9: have come out of Germany.
0: It's true.
9: Right? But they're not stupid enough to embrace them themselves. They export them.
0: Yeah.
9: Marxism, for example, was exported. Here's the theory. Let it be tried out somewhere else. But In the movement of modernism was the denial of anything miraculous.
0: Supernatural.
9: In the life of Christ. In the life of Christ or in sacred scripture.
0: You nailed it.
9: From Genesis to Revelation.
0: That's right.
9: Remove all of the supernatural aspect of it. Well, then why in the world would you read the Bible?
0: Exactly.
9: For what? For what purpose? To come up with some good stories?
0: I got good novels that do that.
9: The reason they're good is because they have a spiritual element to them.
0: Exactly.
9: I mean, this is the reason they're good. Anyway, it's crazy, but modernism has done this. Modernism
0: yes.
9: has taken away the supernatural and left us with a lot of doubt, and actually not just doubt, negation.
0: Yes.
9: Of the divine. We just say, no, that's not true. That's children's fairy tales. No, they're not fairy tales. And your lack of belief in angels is a lack of faith and a lack of belief in what Christ Jesus taught. Do you remember what he said also?
0: Tell me.
9: Anybody who scandalizes
0: one of these children,
9: and then he said, because they're angels.
0: Yes.
9: Behold the face of my Father day and night.
0: Of course.
9: Wow.
0: That's wow. pretty clear, isn't
9: wow.
0: it?
9: What do you think? He's making up little tales and tales for kiddies? Come on, get real. These are real. This brings me to something else.
0: Good, please.
9: Permit me. I'm sorry.
0: I want you to keep going. I'm loving it.
9: We fail to realize or to appreciate or to believe.
0: Yeah.
9: There's another order higher than this order.
0: Exactly.
9: There's another order that's happening in a place called heaven.
0: Hang on a second. I want to hear that, because that is exactly what the problem is. And I'm going to throw one more thing in about the inerrancy of Scripture. Don't believe that the Bible is inerrant is another aspect of modernism. Because it attacks the supernatural. Father, we got to hear more about what you are going to tell us about regarding angels. Stay with us, family. 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We'll be right back.

0: Hey, Terry Rodriguez. I'm a monthly donor here in Phoenix, Arizona. Retired Phoenix cop. And I've met Jesse before, and I just want to tell you, you guys were on fire yesterday on the Terry and Jesse show. You guys were on fire. I went to bed thinking, man, what an unwinnable war. But when I got up, I listened to you guys. You know, you guys are doing good work, man, doing God's work, and keep doing it. I know it gets exhausting sometimes, but there's people out here that really need the inspiration and the evangelization that you guys are giving us. So my best to you, and I'm Eddie Rodriguez. I'm a monthly donor and proud of it.
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0: 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Yes, that's how bad it is, folks. 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Welcome back to the Truth and Justice Show. Father Murr, I'm enjoying this more than normal. I'll tell you why. I feel like I've gone over to Spain and I talked to you at the table, your dinner table, about angels, and you're just going off, and I'm loving it. So finish your thought. You were just beginning to say, I'm going to tell you something about angels. Go ahead. I'm all ears.
1: What was I going to tell you?
0: Well, you were saying something about, we really didn't get to develop it. You were going to bring it up. So you forgot it also, because I don't remember the context of what you were saying, but it was, I had to interrupt you because of the commercial break.
1: Well, let me just say this.
0: Yeah.
1: To deny the existence of angels,
0: yeah,
1: is to deny the order of heaven.
0: Of course.
1: Because we know from sacred scripture, if you believe scripture, yeah, scripture reveals that there are nine choirs of angels.
0: Got it right
1: nine
0: here.
1: Nine orders of angels.
0: Got it right here, yeah.
1: And that we, in at least in the Tridentine Mass,
0: yeah,
1: recall almost every time we read or sing the preface to the Sanctus. Right?
0: Yep. How many people?
1: Angels, archangels, thrones, dominations, powers, principalities,
0: yep,
1: virtues, blessed seraphim and cherubim.
0: You got it.
1: Those are the nine orders. Somebody said to me, I'll bet you can't name the 12 apostles the other day.
0: Yeah.
1: Are you serious?
0: That's funny.
1: Now, you know their names by memory? I said, sure. Peter and Paul, James, John, Thomas, James, Philip, Bartholomew, Matthew, Simon, and Jude.
0: Next.
1: Said, what? How do you know that? I said, it's my mass every day.
0: Of course. And the choirs of angels, I have this right here in my formation letter. And we also, just to remind everybody, September 29th is coming up, Feast of the Archangels. Father Murr, I have so much from the little catechism, but I'd rather have you continue on with this catechesis, this teaching, because it seems like modernism, I'll just say it, is the denial of the supernatural. I mean, the Bible is just another book like Gone with the Wind. There's error in it. No, we believe.
1: Not true, Terry. Gone with the Wind is much more interesting.
0: I knew you'd say that.
1: Well, I'm going to tell you something. If you take away the divine,
0: yeah,
1: the supernatural from the Bible,
0: sure,
1: I wouldn't waste my time reading those stories.
0: Yep.
1: The fact is that in each one of those stories those histories, you are seeing the salvific action of God.
0: Yeah.
1: That's what's contained in them.
0: Yes.
1: That's it. Anyway, getting back to angels.
0: Yes.
1: Angels are a part of all of that. They're in the Old Testament. They're in the New Testament.
0: Yes.
1: Christ speaks of them. They're in actions. He could have sent legions of angels to destroy his enemies rather than be crucified.
0: Yep.
1: However, that would have foiled all of salvation.
0: Right.
1: They're real creatures. That you can't see them is too bad.
0: Yeah.
1: That's not the plan of God that they be seen.
0: Right.
1: They're invisible. But they're seen by God, and they're certainly alive and well in heaven. And God gives an angel to each one of us. Each one of us.
0: That's the teaching of the church. Yep. Yep. Can I just jump in and say one thing?
1: I just remember that.
0: Tell me.
1: I just remember that whether it was ill-advised or not, I don't know yet.
0: What's that?
1: There are two schools of thought on it. But we got to name our angel in grade school. And I named my angel Theodore.
0: Theodore, that's funny. Well, can I give you an update on that? The Vatican back in the late 90s, said, no, you should not be naming your angel. And this was from the Opus Angelorum, who had that question, because we used to name our angels also. But let me just mention what St. Augustine has to say, and then I'll let you feed on that. Paragraph 329 in the Catechism. Who are they? St. Augustine says, angel is the name of their office, not of their nature. If you seek the name of their nature, it is spirit. If you seek the name of their office, it is angel from what they are. Spirit from what they do, angel. With their whole being, the angels are servants and messengers of God, because they always behold the face of my Father who is in heaven. That's right from the Bible. They are the mighty ones who do his word, hearkening to the voice of the word. So it's all through the Bible. But Father, let me just throw something at you. You're a priest. I was taught from St. Thomas that you have a second angel. What?
1: That's what St. Thomas says.
0: Yes. And I believe him. And I tell you why I believe him. Because you're a marked man. That's why. Sorry.
1: God knows that's true.
0: Yes, I believe that. And I believe, and I'll just say it right up front and I'll throw it back to you. I know for my own guardian angel has saved me many times of tragedies that could have put me out. And I'll just give one short one and then I'll throw it back to you. A car coming straight onto my easement, he didn't see me. And he would have crushed me. It was one of those big trucks that have four-wheel drive up high, and I'm in a little tiny car. And the car jumped forward and out of the guy's way. Now, I thought I was going to get smashed. That's just recent. But I bet you, over your 47 years of your priesthood, your guardian angels have worked overtime to keep you out of trouble.
1: Sure. The time that I'm recalling that was a specific occasion. I was driving on the highway in Mexico.
0: Okay.
1: Now, I'm talking about the 1970s and 1980s.
0: What kind of roads were
1: driving in Mexico? There are no shoulders.
0: That's what I thought.
1: The road has no shoulder.
0: That's what I thought.
1: Potholes all over. I mean, the potholes on the Mexican highways at that time, and I think they still are, were deep enough to lose a cow.
0: Wow.
1: And that, no, they would fell in. I mean, they were horrible. I've got my pickup, and I'm coming back from Lagos de Moreno.
0: Okay.
1: Towards San Juan de los Lagos. Uh-huh. And the pickup is packed with kids.
0: Oh, my gosh.
1: Packed with kids. I've got, I don't know, six or seven in the cab with me and 10 in the back.
0: In the bed of the truck?
1: In the bed of the truck. You couldn't do this today.
0: No way. They'd throw you
1: in jail. But in those days, there was no problem. I mean, there just wasn't any problem. Anyway, I'm driving along. It was dusk, maybe 7 o'clock at night. So it was beginning to get dark, and I'm driving, and I see in front of me an entire bale of hay.
0: Wow.
1: A huge bale of hay that fell out of somebody's truck, obviously.
0: Yeah.
1: And it's in my lane in the highway, and there are cars coming on the other lane. Mm. There's no shoulder.
0: What can you do?
1: I would have killed us had I gone into the ditch. That would have been the end of us. Mm-hmm. I screamed to the kids. I wanted to tell them, I was screaming loud enough for the kids in back. They couldn't hear me, but at least the ones in the cab, I said, I got to say, hang on. Mm. And I said, because there was only one way to deal with this, and that was to go through the bale.
0: Wow.
1: And if it was a big enough bale to actually throw us off the highway, it would have been horrible. All of a sudden, and I was not hallucinating, I'm telling you, all of a sudden, we passed through the bale of hay. I'm waiting for the reaction. I'm waiting for the spin around or the something that happened. Nothing. Zero. And I kept driving. I had to pull off the highway because I couldn't believe what had just happened.
0: Yep, stunned you.
1: I couldn't believe it was. And I accredited that to all of the guardian angels of all those kids.
0: Of course. It's a great story. Mother and John.
1: But it's true. And I'm telling you, you don't know how many times you've been saved.
0: That's right.
1: By your guardian angel. And I'm telling you this, just in the fact that you were delayed
0: Yeah, that's a great point.
1: You know, you hear these stories. You hear these stories about people who missed
0: Flight.
1: their train,
0: Yeah.
1: or they missed their
0: Yep.
1: flight,
0: Yep.
1: right?
0: I think it went down.
1: And the flight went down.
0: Yeah, I've seen it. Yep.
1: Well, okay. I mean, this is what I'm talking about. You don't know how many times during the day, because you were detained by somebody who needed an extra minute or two of your time, that you avoided this, that, and the other thing. You don't know that, but I do believe it.
0: Yeah.
1: I believe it. And I believe that one day I'll see all of it. I also believe that one day I'll get to see my two angels
0: Of
1: face to
0: course,
1: face.
0: I believe you. I think that makes sense. Father, these are amazing stories. Mother Angelica had a similar story with a truck that's we're gonna hit somebody, and somehow the little boy just disappeared when you couldn't go any other way. I hear so many stories. I've got 26 stories here, but I'd rather hear your stories. Have you ever had a story of your guardian angel that protected you, Father, as a priest, where someone was wanting to do harm to you? Because I mean, most priests, they don't get, people won't do that. But I kind of remember something happening.
1: I don't know if should I tell this? I'll tell
0: I
1: it.
0: think so, because you told me.
1: Yeah, I'll tell it. When I was in Mexico,
0: Yeah.
1: there was I don't know, what was I, like 31,
0: Young man.
1: maybe 32, maybe 32. And there was a rather voluptuous young
0: I
1: lady
0: bet.
1: who was at all of my masses, at benediction, at anything that I had to do
0: Oh,
1: with, she
0: yeah.
1: was there.
0: Wow.
1: And she wanted to become a nun.
0: Yeah.
1: And I said, no,
0: Not a
1: no, no,
0: chance.
1: I, no, no, you don't. No, you don't. What she wanted to do is become closer to me.
0: I bet.
1: Anyway, she volunteered to help with the kids. This was a time when I was renting a house. I
0: Wow.
1: hadn't built the orphanage yet. It was still being built.
0: Wow.
1: So at the house, I had 12 boys,
0: Incredible.
1: and the sisters down the street took care of the, I think there were six or seven or maybe eight girls, right? Anyway, I'll tell you
0: Hang
1: when
0: on,
1: we
0: this
1: get
0: story, I'm going
1: back.
0: to write
1: I'll
0: it
1: take.
0: down so we don't forget it. Story. Okay, of the kids. Stay with us, family. We got angel stories coming our way. 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Stay with us. We'll be right back.

0: Sirach 11:24 says, "Do not say, 'I am self-sufficient. What harm can come to me now?'" According to St. Catherine of Siena, presumption is like vermin burrowing at the root of the tree of our soul. If we do not uproot it with great care and humility, it will eventually destroy the soul. May God keep us from all presumption of mind and heart, and realize that we depend on Him for everything.
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2: 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And it's really helped me even, you know, grow so much deeper in my faith as a young man and discern the priesthood and have a love for Jesus Christ. And this is so seen on the Terry and Jesse show on Virgin Most Powerful, the unsugar-coated, clear truth of our Catholic faith that is so lacking today. It's almost like the Terry and Jesse show. It's the orange juice Catholicism that is filling things up. I just need to give them a shout-out, my praise. I'm just so appreciative. It's just really helped me, and I know now people want to hear this. It inspires me to want to speak it, and it inspires me to even go as far as discerning the priesthood, to think I should speak this. We need to stand up for our beautiful faith. This is this unsugar-coated beauty, and this is just what I've seen on the Terry and Jesse show. I encourage listeners to start donating and support this cause. It has just truly really impacted my life, and all I just want to give is some praise to it.
1: 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For example, if your son wants to change his sex and you don't want that to happen, the school can take your child away from you. Yes, that's how bad it is, folks. That's why I'm encouraging you to go to realestateforlife.org. 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Welcome back to the Truth and Justice Show. We're talking about guardian angels. Father Murr, set the stage again. You're in Mexico. You're just beginning to build an orphanage, but you're renting a house. What happened?
3: We started construction of the orphanage, but at the same time, I already had 12 boys and I think at that time, 7 or 8 girls, sisters of those boys, right? The girls stayed at a convent down the street that I paid the sisters to take care of them. And the boys stayed with me in a rented house.
1: Wow.
3: So I had some women of very good will from the parish who would come and help to cook, to do the washing and take care of the house. I'm at the parish, and I also needed them to kind of babysit kids.
1: Sure.
3: All of the oldest of the boys at that time was, I don't know, 10 or 11, maybe 12, maybe 12, maybe. Anyway, there was one young woman. She had her eyes on me. What can I tell you?
1: It's not unusual.
3: And I knew it. I felt it, but that was it. I thought I could control that. There wasn't a problem. Sure. There were always people around. Good. Well, one night I came home and I went to go get undressed to go to bed. The kids were already in bed. They were asleep.
1: Yeah.
3: And I took off my cassock, and I always put my cassock on a chair. I put it over a chair. I never hung it up.
1: Mm-hmm.
3: Never hung it up.
1: Right.
3: And this time, something told me to hang up my cassock.
1: Wow.
3: Which I never do.
1: Yeah.
3: Someone told me that there was just a little voice to hang up and insisted on hang up the closet. I opened up the closet door and there she was.
1: Oh my gosh, what a story.
3: There she was. I got rid of her immediately.
1: I bet.
3: Sent her home. Don't ask me how. Don't ask me how. But I went back to my room after that.
1: Yes.
3: I come into the door and I told her, there was no need for her ever to come back.
1: Yeah, you're done.
3: She didn't say anything. She kind of left in a huff.
1: Yeah.
3: I went back to my room. I'm getting ready for bed.
1: Yeah.
3: This is at 9:30, 10 o'clock at night anyway. And again, I heard someone tell me, look under your bed.
1: Oh, my gosh.
3: Look under your bed. Yeah, look under your bed.
1: This is unreal.
3: I knelt down and picked up the skirt of the bed. There she was again.
1: You got to be kidding me.
3: No, I'm not kidding. She had come back and she was under the bed. Now, I'm just telling you this. Someone told me to hang up my cassock and someone told me to look underneath the bed. Right? And it was an odd thing because you can say, well, how do you know that wasn't God himself? I don't know, but it didn't seem like God. It just seemed like a strong intuition. But it was more than an intuition. It was personal.
1: Yeah.
3: It was personal, that information. Hang up your cassock in the closet and look under the bed, which I did under both circumstances. I remember that vividly.
1: That's
3: I remember her name too. And I pray for her every once in a while, but those things happen. And I don't know how to explain it. I never hang up my, I do now. Ever since then, I started hanging up my closet.
1: I can see why. It makes sense.
3: And I do every once in a while check under the bed.
1: I guess so.
3: Still.
1: Yeah. No, that's
3: but
1: a great
3: I never
1: story.
3: Did that. I never did that before. Never did that before.
1: Great story.
3: And I don't doubt that those were guardian angels.
1: Oh, sure seems that way. You know, Father, I wanted to just give everybody some homework to do. Go in your Catechism of the Catholic Church, paragraph 328, 329, 330, 331, kind of all, there's a whole section on what the church actually teaches. I think I gave you the quote from 329 with St. Augustine, but the last one, 336, I thought it would be appropriate for the coming of the show. Paragraph 336 says, from its beginning until death, human life is surrounded by their watchful care and intercession. We're talking about angels. Beside each believer stands an angel as protector, shepherd, leading him to life. Already here on earth, the Christian life shares by faith in the blessed company of the angels and men united to in God. I say this because so many of us, when I share these stories, like I had to get certification for speaking at parishes, and you got to go through this at the diocese. And the gentleman who was making the presentation said, well, I don't know if you guys believe in angels, but here's what happened. And I'm thinking, you're talking to a Catholic group and you're asking us if we believe in angels? I mean,
3: it's optional.
1: Yeah. I mean, this is how bad it is. And again, Father, I've done enough pointing at fingers and saying, this is ridiculous. Let's just go back to the deposit of faith. I really do believe just teaching the faith right now. I'm not in management. I'm in sales. I'm going through the deposit of faith, the sacraments, the four marks of the church, things that you would think people know, they don't know. So this show on the angels, folks, send it to your friends, because I'm always amazed. I was at a parish last weekend on evangelization. And again, people are stunned when I tell them about their guardian angel. They go, do we still believe that? Like somehow there's an expiration date on the Catholic Church teachings. No. Father, I'll let you leave. We got about 5 minutes to wrap up.
3: You've got to admit this.
1: Tell me.
3: That since 1965 onward,
1: yes.
3: You haven't heard too much about
1: it. No, that's a fact. That's a fact.
3: And they stopped teaching about them.
1: Yep.
3: They stopped teaching about them. I keep telling Catholics they've been terribly cheated.
1: Yeah.
3: And the clergy has much of the blame here.
1: Of course.
3: Because not a word is being said in homilies and sermons.
1: Yep.
3: There's no teaching that's going on. Catechesis is a joke. It's just a joke. And the people who are catechists are not prepared.
1: Yep.
3: You know what I would love? Here's my
1: I'm listening.
3: One of my ideal scenarios. I would love lay people, the lay ministers, mm-hmm. the extraordinary ministers of the Holy Eucharist to stop delivering the Eucharist and put it back into the priests and
1: I've been telling my friends that all the time.
3: And not just go home. I don't want them to go home. Mm-hmm. I want them to take some courses in catechism and start real schools in every parish of catechism.
1: Great answer.
3: Of real catechism.
1: Sure.
3: Of real catechism. Meat, potatoes, and gravy beliefs.
1: Yeah. Now, that's great. I'm going to give a reference to a priest friend of yours. You were at his ordination, I think so. Father William Wagner with the opusangelorum.org. I'll give you that website.
3: He was at my ordination.
1: Oh, your ordination. Okay.
3: And before I forget it, honorable mention should be given to His Excellency Bishop Schneider,
1: who's also a member
3: of the Opus Angelorum. Is he not?
1: I was just going to bring that up, but you beat me to it. Yep. Okay. He certainly is. So the website is www.opusangelorum.org. They're in Clareton, Ohio. All of the stuff that we're talking about are there. We've got solid catechesis. I've been consecrated to my guardian angel because of the Opus Angelorum, and I still go on retreats with them. They're, to me, they're the top of the food chain when it comes to angelology. Father Murr, can you tell us, there's your website, charlesmurr.com. Tell us what you're up to right now and why people should go to your website.
3: Sure, I'll do that. But let me just say another word, add another word to what you're already saying.
1: Okay, Father.
3: I know the Opus Angelorum from Rome.
1: Yeah.
3: Father Wagner, this is way before Father Wagner was Father Wagner. He was a seminarian. Ooh. He had just joined them.
1: Yeah.
3: I believe he did a year novitiate in Austria or Germany.
1: That's correct.
3: Then came back to Rome.
1: Yep.
3: Well, when we came back to Rome, he looked me up. We found each other, whatever it was. He invited me to come to lunch at their house of studies in Rome,
1: great,
3: which I did. I was never more impressed with the group of men.
1: No kidding.
3: Never more impressed with, and these are all young men.
1: Yeah.
3: Serious, but smiling. Everybody's happy.
1: Oh, yeah.
3: Happy to be there. Nobody's...
1: Sourpusses.
3: It was unbelievable. After lunch, we went into the chapel. I don't know if there was adoration. I can't remember. But the prayers that were said were beautiful.
1: Solid.
3: And the devotion with which they're an A-class group of priests, A-class group of priests, really. If you can make a retreat with them or have any contact with them, you really should. You should do yourself a favor and go. You asked what?
1: Well, I asked you to tell me a little bit about your website, how people can get your books, please.
3: Well, you can get my books easily by going to the website, which is www.charlesmurr.com, or simply go to Google and put in Charles Murr, as if it were one word, no separation, Charles Murr, M-U-R-R, .com.
1: Good.
3: And it will take to my website, and on the website are all of my books. I think there are eight.
1: Wow, eight books.
3: I think there are eight books. The one that's out recently is And It Was Night.
1: Yes.
3: That's all in English and in Spanish.
1: Great.
3: It was funny, Terry, because about 4 weeks ago, after Tecton Television here in Spain sent another priest and myself to a cone as reporters for the consecrations.
1: Sure.
3: Oh my gosh. The internet was just, I was excommunicated. I was, they had all sorts. It was horrible. I never realized, I always knew that I had people who didn't care for me.
1: Yeah.
3: We all knew. I never knew to what degree.
1: What?
3: Anyway, in this book, And It Was Night, I give you the real story of what happened in Mexico.
1: Excellent.
3: Father, you don't depend on the internet.
1: CharlesMurr.com. Anyway. Check it out, folks. CharlesMurr.com. Father, how about a blessing for our radio audience, please?
3: Amen.
1: Thank you, Father Charles Murr, for joining and sharing that story about your own guardian angel. 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I hope to see you in St. Louis at the beatification of Archbishop Fulton Sheen. And if you want me at your parish to talk about Sheen, go to our website. 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
4: 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O my Jesus, I beg thee on behalf of the whole Church, grant it love and the light of thy Spirit, and give power to the words of priests, so that hardened hearts might be brought to repentance and return to thee, O Lord. Lord, give us holy priests. Thou thyself maintain them in holiness. O divine and great High Priest, may the power of thy mercy accompany them everywhere, and protect them from the devil's traps and snares, which are continually being set for the souls of priests. May the power of thy mercy, O Lord, shatter and bring to naught all that might tarnish the sanctity of priests. For thou canst do all things. Amen. 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

0: Welcome to the Truth and Justice Show. It's Wednesday. That means Father Charles Murr will be with us. We're going to talk about several things. One, about China's pressure at a U.S. Catholic group to censor its keynote speaker because they don't support the Chinese communist country. Okay? Yeah, I get it. That's what they do. They will do that to anybody. We're also going to be talking about the Latin Mass. I want to quote Cardinal Robert Serra saying that the church cannot declare war on the Latin Mass. Also, good news, a bishop in West Virginia, wait till you hear what he has to say regarding his concern for the salvation of souls. He's making the Latin Mass available for a very good reason, and we'll talk about that. I see Father Murr is with us. Father, yes, I see you smiling. Father, I want to thank you for your commitment to share the gospel with people in season and out. I also want to throw one more thing into the mix. I probably won't get to all of these items, Father Murr, but the Texas Republicans are looking to end no-fault divorce. Well, it was 1969.
1: I like that. Yeah, Nunkisia.
0: Yeah.
1: I like that piece of news.
0: It is good news. But you know what? It was Ronald Reagan in 1969. California led the way to no-fault divorce. Wait till you hear what happened when that happened with no-fault divorce. How many more divorces took place? How many more families were?
1: Sure.
0: It was an explosion. It went all the way from California across the nation to New York. So we'll talk about that. And my point, Father Murr, is this. I'm hearing people outside the church say things that people like you, dressed like you, should be saying, okay? Moral clarity on moral teachings. And I know that I'm not in management, I'm in sales, but I'm looking for more clarity. And that's why with Fulton Sheen's beatification coming up this month, that's what this man did. And I think we got to get back to that. So
1: that's also why you have me every week.
0: That's correct. That is correct. Absolutely correct. I want to know I could care less what Father Murr thinks. I really mean that, Father Murr. I'm smiling because I want to know what Jesus Christ teaches.
1: I agree with you. I agree with you. I could care less what I think too.
0: Amen. Father, we have the memorial of St. Peter Claver, a Catholic priest who was great Catholic priest feast today. And the gospel, again, all until the time of Advent, we'll be reading from the Gospel of Luke. We're on Luke chapter 6, verse 20 to 26. Could you proclaim that gospel and then give us a little teaching on it, please?
1: The Lord be with you.
0: And with your spirit.
1: A reading from the Holy Gospel according to St. Luke.
0: Glory to you,
1: Lord. Glory to you, O Lord. Raising his eyes toward his disciples, Jesus said, "Blessed are you who are poor, for the kingdom of God is yours. Blessed those now hungry, they shall be satisfied. Blessed are those who weep, for they will laugh. Blessed are you when people hate you, when they exclude you and insult you and denounce your name as evil on account of the Son of Man. Rejoice, leap for joy on that day. Behold, your reward will be great in heaven. For their ancestors treated the prophets in the same way. But woe to you who are rich, for you have received your consolation. Woe to you who are filled now, for you will be hungry. Woe to you who laugh now, for you shall grieve and weep. Woe to you when all speak well of you, for your ancestors treated the false prophets in this way." The gospel of the Lord.
0: Praise to you, Lord Jesus Christ. Wow. Strong
1: teaching.
0: Well,
1: now you're going to ask me to improve on that one?
0: It's all there. Clarity,
1: it's right there.
0: Clarity.
1: It's right there, and it's beautiful. Those are the partial beatitudes. Mm-hmm. But when our Lord is saying this, what he's saying is just be careful. And this goes to every person, every Catholic, every baptized person. Be very careful. And you know who's got to be careful, more careful, Terry?
0: Tell me.
1: You and me. Mm-hmm. You and me. Why? Because we're in the public eye.
0: Yeah.
1: And at times we start believing our own clippings.
0: Isn't that the truth?
1: Yeah. We start believing, oh, yeah, man, I am a pretty good guy. You know, I'm this. I'm... No, no, no. Wait a minute. Wait a minute. Our Lord said, be careful, because all of those praises they heaped on the false prophets.
0: Yep.
1: When they insulted people, those were the real prophets. So I guess, Terry, when we get insulted, we have to remember that.
0: Yes.
1: We get insulted every once in a while.
0: Oh, yeah.
1: Every once in a while. It's good.
0: Matter of fact, Father, to be honest with you, if they're not insulting me, the world, they even in the church, if I'm not getting insulted and they're saying, you're way off, you're you, you sh-

0: fit what you're what you just said to me about. He said this. He said that the church is sinking because, like Peter, we have concentrated our whole attention upon the winds of public opinion, upon the currents of indifference, upon the military, economic, political opposition. He said, we are sinking for the same reason. Peter's saying, we have taken our eyes off the master. Did he not nail it?
1: That's the
0: problem. I'm getting a little...
1: When you lose focus.
0: Yeah.
1: If your focus is Christ Jesus.
0: Yep.
1: You're never going to sink. You're never going to despair. You're not going
0: right.
1: Not ultimately. You might have a couple bad periods in life or some difficulties.
0: Yeah.
1: But not ultimately. You don't ultimately despair.
0: Right.
1: Because you can't.
0: Right.
1: You've got Christ in front of you.
0: Amen. Well, that makes me think of what Fulton Sheen said. So that means I'm bringing him in on that choo-choo train. Mr. Engineer, please bring him in. Full Sheen ahead. He talks about heaven. He says, heaven is a city on a hill. Hence, we cannot coast into it. We have to climb. I love the analogy because universal salvation. There's another problem in the church today where everybody thinks they go straight to heaven. I have 200 funerals a year. And I got to tell you, they all think grandma, Uncle Jim, whoever it is, nobody thinks anybody goes to hell. It's all...
1: Well, just a minute.
0: Yeah.
1: Just a minute. We've got some Jesuits who proclaimed Dolly Parton in heaven.
0: I saw that. I saw it.
1: Did you hear that?
0: I did. I didn't want to. I did. I chuckled in disbelief, but I thought, well, that's...
1: Wait a minute. Don't get me wrong. I'm not saying she's not.
0: No.
1: Who am I?
0: No.
1: As Pope Francis says, who am I to judge?
0: Oh, yeah, right.
1: That's the most ridiculous thing in the world to say. And you shouldn't do that, because when you say stuff like that, and these men should know better, they're priests.
0: They should.
1: They're priests. When you say something like that, you discourage everyone from praying.
0: That's what I tell
1: people.
0: That's why I said, when I'm dead, please say, have masses offered for Terry. I knew him well and he needs them. And because I don't want anybody to say the opposite. Oh, yeah, I'm sure. I can't do anything after I'm dead in the sense of for my salvation. So I'm counting on you, the church, to pray for my salvation at my funeral.
1: Do you remember that gospel story that our blessed Lord told?
0: Which one?
1: The man died, went to heaven and said, let me go back and tell my brothers.
0: Yeah.
1: I've got six brothers. That they not fall in the same place that I'm in.
0: I do recall
1: that. At least that. No. They've got Moses. They've got the law and the prophets. They've got all of that.
0: Oh, jeez.
1: They don't need you. They don't need you to come back from the dead and tell them. They've got enough. They know what to do.
0: Yeah.
1: They don't do it. And woe to those priests. Woe to those priests who are telling everybody that everybody's in heaven.
0: Incredible.
1: They've got a lot to answer for.
0: Yeah, we all do there. We're going to come back after a quick break, and we'll cover our first topic. I want to cover is the no-fault divorce, because of the effects that it's had on Holy Mother, the Church. Remind everybody, we're 3 weeks away from the beatification of Fulton Sheen. I think we have 6 seats left on our second bus. We'll meet you in St. Louis, and then we're going to take you on a tour regarding Fulton Sheen. If you're interested in coming, it's not too late to sign up by going to vmpr.org. Or call us at 877-526-2151. And again, when we come back from the break, Father, you were an adult at this time in the early 70s when state after state started doing no-fault divorce, starting with California. And we're going to cover the effect that it's had. I have the statistics. It's horrendous. And I'm just wanting to see more, again, of our church speaking like this, because we need to stand up for marriage. And, here we have politicians standing more for ending no-fault divorce than some people inside the church. So stay with us. We'll cover that and much more here on Virgin Most Powerful Radio. Father Charles Murr, put up his website, Mr. Engineer. CharlesMurr.com is where you can check out all the support for Father Murr and buying his books. That's what I would say the most probably the best thing you can do is pick up a book from Father Murr and also give him a little donation. Stay with us. We'll be right back after a quick break.

0: Hey, Terry Rodriguez. I'm a monthly donor here in Phoenix, Arizona. Retired Phoenix cop. And I've met Jesse before, and I just want to tell you, you guys were on fire yesterday on the Terry and Jesse show. You guys were on fire. I went to bed thinking, man, what an unwinnable war. But when I got up, I listened to you guys. You know, you guys are doing good work, man, doing God's work, and keep doing it. I know it gets exhausting sometimes, but there's people out here that really need the inspiration and the evangelization that you guys are giving us. So my best to you, and I'm Eddie Rodriguez. I'm a monthly donor and proud of it.
1: Welcome, Daniel. You're on the line. What's on your mind, brother?
2: 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I had a buddy at work who, you know, he's a lukewarm Catholic guy, and I wanted him to start listening to the Terry and Jesse show, so I kept telling him to download the app, and he kept putting me off. So one day, I grabbed his phone, and I downloaded the app for him. I went on vacation, and you know, I kept telling him to listen to it. He was kind of put me off. I came back from vacation. He comes to my cubicle, and he says to me, "Hey, man, I've been listening to Terry and Jesse's show, and it's great. And it's made a big impact in his life. The guy, he's going to weekly adoration a couple times a week. He goes to the mass in the morning. Mm-hmm. He's an on-fire Catholic, and he promotes the Terry and Jesse show and the Virgin Most Powerful Radio."
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0: Truth and Justice Show with Father Charles Murr. It's Wednesday. Father Murr, when I read that Texas Republicans are looking to end no-fault divorce, I found out that they've been trying to do this for some time, and they're seeing that the divorce laws create and reflect a reality about marriage. And Scott Yunner wrote for the Institute for Family Studies back in 23, when divorce is difficult or impossible to secure, marriage is thought of as an enduring, lighter community, and small irritants can be forgotten or forgiven. When divorce is easy to secure, partners in marriage tend to think of themselves as individuals first before their marriage partners and also their family members, the children. So here's the numbers, the statistics that are just shocking, but it makes sense in one sense. The number of divorces soared right after they put no-fault divorce. And here's something that I know because I've helped people where they've come to me where they're having marriage problems. And I you know, something like, she doesn't cook that well. And I just don't like her. I mean, are you kidding me, dude? So you make adjustments and maybe you bring some food in for her, give her a break. Maybe she, because he's not a very good cook. Help it that way. But don't, you know, use that she's not a good cook to separate or to divorce her. You got to come up with solutions. You can't just say, oh, I can't deal with that.
1: Or show her yourself.
0: Yeah, exactly.
1: Teach her yourself how to become a great
0: that's
1: cook.
0: Yes, it's true. I've seen men do that. Yes.
1: Sure.
0: All right, well, here's the numbers. Marriages ended up making, they plummeted 72% down for more divorces right after the no-fault divorce. So basically, here it is, 72% of people married in Texas before 1970 did not divorce. As soon as the law came in by 2022, it was below 50% of divorces in families in Texas. And so what all that comes down to is poverty. Also, suicides went up, increased for children of divorce, depression, drug use, crime. Additionally, most divorces are initiated not for abuse, infidelity, or desertion, but relative for minor reasons like, I just don't like her anymore. I just don't like her anymore. Really? That drifting apart. I have to tell you, Father Murr, that those statistics are horrible, but the sexual revolution has ravaged the natural family since the 70s, or late 60s. And she referred, Mary Ebert referred to this as the Great Scattering. I didn't realize this. It's the largest scale breakup of families outside of war or natural disaster in the last 5,000 years. What?
1: Whoa.
0: Whether legal changes to how the state deals with marriage can mitigate somebody's fallout by no-fault divorce is an open question. What is clear is that marriage as an institution was first destroyed, then redefined, and finally increasingly abandoned. That's our story. Your thoughts?
1: Yeah. No, it's why in the world would you fight to make that easier?
0: Yeah, I get it.
1: To make divorce easier.
0: Yeah,
1: why would you do that? You know what? And you know what that does to people's minds also?
0: Tell me.
1: If it's easy to get a divorce, well, then marriage can't be that worth that much to begin with.
0: Right. Right.
1: Yeah, it's simple to get in, simple to get out.
0: Yeah.
1: Go ahead.
0: It's like my loan on my house. I refinance it if I don't like the loan I have. No, that's what someone told me at a wedding when I was in real estate. I'll never forget the guy saying, I said, we're at a wedding and you're talking about, if it doesn't work out, you refinance, you go find another girl. I'm like, whoa, that blew. I just didn't get, I thought, what?
1: Yeah.
0: So Father, the point that I want to recommend for people listening, the manual that I think is the best book on marriage is Bishop Sheen's 3 to Get Married. And I would recommend couples read that book.
1: It's a fantastic book.
0: Matter of fact, I'm getting more parishes telling me that as part of their marriage preparation, they're requiring couples to read that book. That's how popular it's getting. So I think there's...
1: Do you remember the parishes when you grew up, Terry, that there used to be a book stand?
0: Of course,
1: in the vestibule.
0: Of course.
1: All sorts of books, pamphlets, this and that. Sheen's books were always there too.
0: I know.
1: 3 to Get
0: that.
1: Married.
0: Yep.
1: I remember being, I was, I don't know, 11 or 12 years old, and I first saw that book there. None of those are in existence any longer, are they?
0: No, but that was the reason we came up with Lighthouse Catholic Media to 8,000
1: yeah,
0: parishes,
1: sure.
0: Because I said, what about when I was a kid? I said that same thing. Where are the book racks? So what we did is a lot of people are bookworms and some people are tapeworms. So we started putting racks up. We called them kiosks and stuck tapes and books and pamphlets, how to pray the rosary, all these things that people need.
1: Yes, yes.
0: And so that's why it took off so fast. I think it was because the demand wasn't being met, and we finally filled it with 8,000 parishes out of the 12 or 13,000 parishes. We sold all those parishes on the idea of putting those racks back up. And I'm telling you, Father Murr, we distributed millions of recordings over the, 20-some years we've had it going. So anyhow, thank you, Jesus. It works.
1: Of course. And, you know, it's also... when people are, I so wish that priests would, in their sermons, would encourage people to make a visit to the Blessed Sacrament during the week.
0: Yes.
1: Just five minutes.
0: Just a quick visit, yeah.
1: 5 minutes.
0: Yeah.
1: Just stop in a church and make a visit. In those 5 minutes, when you leave and in the vestibule there's a book rack, you say, oh my gosh, yeah, that is a question. I've got a question about that or this and the other. When you're alone. That's when people bought books and they questioned and they found answers.
0: That's right.
1: You know, it's
0: Father,
1: great.
0: I've seen people in the back of a church, because I was analyzing this as we rolled this thing out. And yes, we got lots of people said, I couldn't forgive my sister. I heard the Hidden Power of Forgiveness, the CD, and it made me call my sister and ask her to, and I asked for forgiveness. I mean, wow, it changed people's lives. But I'm going to tell you, even today, you go to churches, people are in the back looking at, is there anything in here that interests me? Is there anything that can help me? I'm coming in for help. I mean, we need to reach out to these people.
1: Yes, of course.
0: That's the point I'm making.
1: I'm laughing because, Terry, somebody not so long ago, a month or so ago, phoned me. It's a person I've known all my life.
0: Oh.
1: To ask my forgiveness.
0: Wow.
1: I said, for what? Well, I've been jealous of you all my life.
0: Oh my gosh.
1: I said, I had no idea. Yeah. I mean, this is like something out of the blue. I had no idea.
0: That's incredible.
1: She said, well, I thought you would because it was really bothering me for decades. It's been bothering me. You know, it's funny. It's funny the way we're made, huh?
0: I'll give you a funny story. 25 years later, after a guy came up to me and he said, you remember me? And I said, refresh my memory. He says, well, 25 years ago, you gave me Bishop Sheen's Life is Worth Living cassettes. And it really has changed my life. But I didn't have the money to pay for them. But I told you I would send you a check. I never sent the check. So my conscience is bothering me. Here's the $25 that you sold it to me 25 years ago. And he gave me the money. I said, oh my gosh. First I wasn't going to take it, but then you know what I thought?
1: Did you talk to him about the Ibbinson inflation?
0: No, I didn't.
1: Rate of inflation and interest and everything else? No?
0: I was stunned, Father. I didn't know what to say. I'll be
1: incredible,
0: honest.
1: Incredible, isn't it?
0: But you see, that's because people have a conscience. And sometimes it takes years for that to develop and say, I got to do so. I can't deal with this anymore. All right.
1: I'll tell you something else, too, just on that. I was one time, what was I, 17 years old or something. I went to Mexico.
0: Yeah.
1: At Christmas vacation without anyone's permission.
0: What?
1: Yeah.
0: What
1: yeah. I was a little bit rebellious.
0: You think?
1: Just a tad.
0: Oh, my God.
1: Just a tad. Anyway, I got back. I was coming back, and I got as far as Dallas, and I owed $3 on an airplane ticket.
0: Oh, my God.
1: I was short $3.
0: So what did you do?
1: And I'll never forget. I'm pleading with the woman at the desk. I said, just forgive me the three. Can't you give me $3? I'll mail you $3 and everything else. Well, there was a man listening to it, and he was the pilot of the plane.
0: Oh my gosh!
1: And he said, why would she give you $3? And I said, well, forget her. How about you?
0: Is that what you said? Well, you were bold.
1: No, I was bold. I was bold, crass and bold.
0: I guess so.
1: And he said, Anyway, I talked him into giving me $3,
0: Oh,
1: and then I could afford the ticket.
0: yeah.
1: And I took his address and everything else. Do you know that I had his address in my wallet for probably 10 years? I never sent the
0: Oh
1: $3.
0: my God.
1: And then I went back. I said, I've got to give this guy his $3.
0: Of course.
1: And I couldn't find the address any longer. So now what happened? I've given $3 to anybody, to bums on Skid Row, asking everyone gets $3.
0: What a story. What a story.
1: Well, to live with my conscience.
0: Of course.
1: I've given hundreds of dollars, but always in threes.
0: That is hilarious. What a story. Father, those little things, I think everybody can relate to. I really mean that. Because we make promises and we, I'll get this over to you.
1: I hope I don't sound too weird.
0: No, you're normal. That's a normal thing. Father, when we come back from the break, I want to just take a few minutes before I get into the Latin Mass for the last half of the show about China. Last week, we talked about, I'll set the stage, how the underground church that's not loyal to the communist governments, atheistic communist government, the bishops underground have ordained at least 10 bishops, at least they said. And I am so impressed with the underground church. I told you last week how my experience with priests that I met who stayed at my home, who lived in communist China.
1: I've met them too, and they're fantastic.
0: They're awesome. They're awesome.
1: Yeah.
0: And I want to bring, when we come back from the break, a Chinese, this is like Stephen Mosner's story back in 1979, our good friend from Population Research. He exposed the one-child program in China. For his doctorate, he was writing his doctorate on China, and the communist government told the American government, don't give him that degree. And they pressured America so that Stephen didn't get his degree because he exposed the one-child program. Well, here it is again, 47 years later, Chinese pressured a U.S. Catholic group to censor its keynote speaker. They complied. They said, fine, no, we won't bring him. If he's going to be critical of the communist government, yes, sir, And here's the point I'm making.
1: We can't have anyone critical of communism.
0: I want to talk about
1: communism.
0: Exactly. When we come back from the break, I want to, again, reiterate how evil, and I'll use the word evil, that these guys are hardball. They're playing hardball with the Catholic Church, and unfortunately, the institutional hierarchical church in Rome since 2016 or 18, this agreement that they have with communist, atheistic communist China, it stinks for the people, okay? And the underground church is going to carry it on, and I just say more to them. So let's come back on that topic, and then we'll cover the Latin Mass issue. Stay with us. 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Check him out. We'll be right back.

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2: Mary, the all-holy ever-Virgin Mother of God, is the masterwork of the mission of the Son and the Spirit in the fullness of time. 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From the moment of the Incarnation, the Son and the Spirit work together to bring about our redemption. At that moment, Mary is made the spouse of the Holy Spirit and the Mother of God, a double honor unique in all creation. Holy Mary, Mother of God and spouse of the Holy Spirit, pray for us sinners, now and at the hour of our death.
1: This has been a catechetical minute from Virgin Most Powerful Radio.

0: 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My engineer, my other second engineer behind the screen, says, you're all fired up today, aren't you? Well, you know what, Father? I'm fired up because when I see people do the right thing, and they pay a terrible price for it. Like, for example, those bishops and those Catholics living in China. There's 19 million, supposedly, that's what they estimate, 19 million Catholics, many of them living underground. And Father, I want to tell you, this reminds me, and I hate to say it, but I'm going to bring it up. They've been betrayed by the church, the underground church. That's just my...
1: Now, obviously.
0: Back
1: obviously.
0: In Mexico, during the revolution, there were 5,000 soldiers... And I know you know the story. They were told to lay their arms down because the Holy See was guaranteed that the government of Mexico would let them go back to their families if they just lay their arms down. And of course,
1: can you imagine the Holy See believing Freemasons?
0: It's naivety. I mean, they're naive. I mean, but they did do that. That I read that and I verified it. That's actually what happened. And all 5,000 of them were shot, killed. Now, I will say this. I love my church. I do, because it's the bride of Christ. But there are people in the church, in my opinion, and I'm not management, I'm in sales, but they've lost their supernatural faith, or I hate to say it, but many of them are doing everything to undermine the faith, and they don't understand that this is a supernatural church, that you can try and destroy it. The communists tried to destroy it. Masons have tried to destroy it. People already inside the church have tried. But I almost believe that there are people in high places who would like to see, as one cardinal said, the Beatles song, Imagine No Heaven. Imagine, this is the most beautiful song. That man, in my opinion, I pray for him, but I think he lost his supernatural faith and maybe even is working for the other guy to destroy the church. Now, those are big. I can say that. They can't take my faculties away. I don't have any. But Father Murr, the situation in China, are you not impressed with those bishops that are working underground and carrying on the faith? Does that not oppress you?
1: Absolutely. Absolutely. They're saints.
0: Yes.
1: They're saints. I'm sure they've got their own defects, but I'm telling you, they're saints.
0: Yep. Well, that's all I wanted to say. Now I want to shift gears because I shift gears fast with Father Murr. He's quick. And two things. One, Cardinal Robert Seurat, who I've read many books of his, he said it a couple weeks back that the church cannot declare war on the Latin Mass. He said it. He said, Cardinal praised Pope Benedict XVI and his 2007 decision to allow the faithful greater access to the Latin Mass. Father Murr started saying Mass every day after that, but called Pope Francis's 2021 decision to restrict it neither sensible nor respectful. And here's what I want to quote from him. It's not me. I just happen to agree with him, okay? He said, we as a church cannot declare war on those who devoutly attend Mass simply because they prefer one form over another. This is short-sightedness, an entirely ideological stance, and therefore neither pastoral, and here's the one I like, nor Christian. Cardinal Robert Seurat said August 27th, it's harmful and destructive to the church. Now, Father Murr, I hope you agree with him, and I'd like to ask you what else you'd like to say about Cardinal Seurat's statements.
1: I think that if we're really honest, we're hearing Cardinal Seurat criticizing Pope Leo.
0: Of course he is. Yeah, but he's
1: not saying it. He's talking about Francis.
0: Yes.
1: But This man, Pope Leo, is taking things to an extreme. And this is Cardinal Seurat's way of, you know, Seurat's of the old school. And of the old school, and what I mean by that is, he takes obedience to the Holy Father very, very, very seriously.
0: Of course he does.
1: Right?
0: Yes.
1: Well, but that doesn't mean you can't criticize the man when he's wrong. This is the problem that we have as Catholics, even because we have such a respect for the office of the Pope, that we don't want to criticize him even when he's obviously wrong, and he can be criticized.
0: Of course.
1: It's not a de fide pronouncement that he's making. It's his own opinion, and you can disagree with him. Even at that, people are squirmish about that. So this is what Seurat is doing. And he feels now that Pope Francis is dead and gone.
0: Sure.
1: He's freer to lay criticism at his feet. But actually what he's doing is saying there's something rotten in Denmark right now. And I'll tell you one other thing too. Pope Pius V was the man who said, from this moment on, this is the Mass.
0: Yeah. Of course he said that. Yeah.
1: And no one is to change it.
0: Right.
1: In perpetuity.
0: Yeah.
1: In perpetuity.
0: That means
1: forever. That's it. You know what? I believe that.
0: Yeah.
1: I believe that. So nobody can take that away from us.
0: Yeah. No, they can't.
1: There's something. One other thing too, Terry, is this.
0: More.
1: Their hatred for the Latin Mass.
0: That's obvious.
1: But there's something really sick about it. There's something really, really, really sick about it. You don't. Why would you care? Why would you care, Terry, if a group of people wanted to say Mass in Greek?
0: I know. I get it. There's 22 rites in the church.
1: Why in the world would that drive you insane, and you have to stamp them out and not have anything to do with them, and anybody who touches them or looks at them is excommunicated, and they can't go into any church even to pray the rosary?
0: Mm-hmm.
1: To pray the rosary.
0: Yeah.
1: They were just banned in Germany.
0: I heard that.
1: A pilgrimage that they've been making for 50 years.
0: Yeah.
1: No, they can't come into the church. We can have Muslims come in.
0: Active homosexuals, come on.
1: We can have the homosexual, the elemental peas come in and do protest and dance around the altar.
0: Right.
1: But no, we can't have these people come in to say the rosary.
0: Wow.
1: That shows you their hatred. Yeah. And I'm going to tell you something. They are going to pay for that.
0: They will.
1: They're going to pay for that.
0: Well, I want to mention now, because everything you said, I agree totally on that. There are bishops, I really think, are going to come out of the woodworks, and priests, when this all gets resolved, to say, thank God we got somebody to straighten this mess out, because it was very difficult for a Catholic priest to operate under these circumstances. Well, there's a bishop out in West Virginia. Now, I don't know this guy from Adam, but he must have a PhD in common sense, because what he did is he's opening up more TLM masses in his diocese. And listen, basically he's opening them up because he sees the SSPX in his diocese. And he's saying, look, you guys want the Latin Mass? Come on down. We're going to give it to you. And here's what he said. And this is, I think, says everything about a bishop. He says, I'm your bishop. In his mercy and providence, the Lord has sent me to serve you as your shepherd. He said, I want to reiterate to you today my sincere desire to serve the Lord faithfully and to care for the salvation of every soul entrusted to my pastoral care. I'm also here today to assure you personally of my deep affection and esteem of each of you and for your particular community. Here's what he says about the Trinitine, the Latin Mass. He says, your fidelity to the sacred liturgy, your devotion, your reverence for the mysteries of faith enrich the life of the entire church. Okay, I'm going to say it right to your face, Father Murr. I want to hear the Pope say that. Yeah, I want to hear him say that because it's so true. Now,
1: he says, my
0: desire, this bishop says, is that everyone, and I mean everyone, finds a home in the church, and that everything we do will remain deeply united in Christ and in communion with the Holy Father, always seeking what strengthens our faith, builds up the body of Christ, and leads us together towards the worldliness. No, to holiness. That's what he's asking everybody to get. Be holy. We have a crisis of saints. Now, this bishop, I don't know him from Adam, like I said, but the very fact that he's opening more opportunities for the Trinitine Mass to feed his flock shows me that whether he is a devotee to the Trinitine Latin Mass, I don't know. But what I do know is he's feeding the flock. They want the Latin Mass. Well, let's do it. Let's open up more places. Here, Father Murr, why aren't more bishops doing that? It seems reasonable.
1: Because they're afraid of Rome.
0: Is that it?
1: Yeah, that's exactly it.
0: So you think they're something bad's going to happen to this guy? Could
1: this
0: be.
1: Guy has this man obviously has, as Mario Marini used to say, a well set pair.
0: Yeah, I get it. That's a good line.
1: And he's not afraid to speak his mind. God bless him.
0: Yeah,
1: that's wonderful.
0: Yeah,
1: but most of them are afraid. Yeah. Most of them are afraid. Also, there's something else.
0: Tell
1: too,
0: me,
1: Terry.
0: Tell me.
1: This is the same problem or the same situation that Cardinal Gagnon fought for to eliminate under Cardinal Baggio. He was selecting for bishops all over the world mediocre men who were liberal,
0: yep,
1: mediocre, and afraid, and not too intelligent.
0: Might add that too, huh?
1: Yeah, well, that's what he found. And they got rid of Baggio because he was not selecting the men that were needed to be bishops. This has happened under Pope Francis, and it continues right today.
0: Yeah.
1: It's the same thing. They're electing men who really have no right being bishops,
0: well,
1: many of them.
0: I'd like to add a little bit more when we come back from the break on that, because that really, show me your leaders and I'll tell you where the church is going. I'm quoting Monsignor George Kelly, Battle for the American Church. But what I just heard you say is unless we have more bishops who are, let's just say, orthodox, I'll use the theological term, orthodox in their
1: yes.
0: teaching, the church is going to continue to slumber and go down because they have more interest in worldly things than the salvation of souls. I want to remind everybody, if you're buying or selling a house, use Real Estate for Life. I keep forgetting to tell you guys that. You can call them at 877-543-3871. Real Estate, number 4, Life. 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I'll give that number one more time. 877-543-3871. 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We'll be right back.

0: In 1 Corinthians 13:13, St. Paul says, "So there abide faith, hope, and love, these three." According to St. Ignatius of Antioch, faith is the beginning and love is the end. And God is the two of them brought into unity. Then comes everything else that makes up a Christian. May God grant that we may attain all the virtues that make for authentic followers of His Son.
1: 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In Ecuador, the work is being done by the Servant Sisters of the Home of Mother. You can call us at 877-762-8857. 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California's laws for the family are really bad. If you have a young family and you can afford to get out of California, get out and make a new life somewhere where you're not going to have the repressive laws. For example, if your son wants to change his sex and you don't want that to happen, the school can take your child away from you. Yes, that's how bad it is, folks. That's why I'm encouraging you to go to realestateforlife.org. 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Welcome back to the Truth and Justice Show here on Virgin Most Powerful Radio. Father Charles Murr here with us. Father Murr, I went to a Latin Mass this morning. Okay, it was a Novus Ordo Latin Mass. We received Holy Communion kneeling. It was Ad Orientem. Very Reverend Monsignor Harris says this Mass here for about 25 years that we've had the chapel. And people love it. We have an Anglican Ordinariate Mass, which is Ad Orientem. The priest is not facing the people. He's facing God. He's leading us in prayer. These little things, not little, this is a big issue. And here's the question I have for you. And I don't want to put you on too much of a hot seat, but there's 22 rites in the Catholic Church.
2: Oh, why not?
1: Why not?
2: Why shouldn't the day be any different?
1: That's true. That's a great point. I'll put you on the hot seat. The point is, there's 22 rites in the Church. I've been to Melkites, Maronites. I've been to different rites, the Carmelites, all these different rites in the Church. If they're so hung up on only having the Novus Ordo Mass, why aren't they attacking all these other? Why can't we have a Latin Trinitine Mass? It's just one more expression.
2: Because it would be too successful.
1: You think because they're afraid everybody would flock to it?
2: I'm telling you, you have no idea how so many in the Church, especially in Rome today, put in by Francis and Leo, how much they hate. Wow. How much they hate. The
1: sad.
2: Latin Mass.
1: So
2: they don't just. You could say, "Oh, I don't like the Latin Mass," or "No, I'm not going to that. I'm going to go to the." Fine, that's one thing. No. This is a hatred. Yeah. It has to be stamped out. This is horrible. Mm. It's ruining. It's ruining the Church. It's not ruining anything. And the problem is, they know very well that if they permit the Latin Mass, they're in real trouble with the Novus Ordo Mass.
1: Yeah. Okay. Well, that's fair.
2: Because people are going to start flocking to the traditional Mass. They already are.
1: Yeah, they are. They're young
2: every
1: people.
2: Every one of the places that I know by the SSPX, yes, Christ the King, yeah. or any
1: Fraternity of St. Peter,
2: Fraternity of St. Peter, whatever, they're packed.
1: They are. That's a fact.
2: They're packed.
1: That's a fact.
2: What is that telling you? Yeah. Are your Novus Ordo churches packed?
1: No.
2: I haven't seen
1: Empty.
2: one like
1: They're
2: that in a
1: empty.
2: Long time. I've seen the medium age is about 78 to 85.
1: Yep. Yep. No, you're spot on. Well, here's my question. And again, I remember the early 70s and late 70s where those same people got rid of the Baltimore Catechism when I was trying to teach it at local parishes. They said, oh, you can't have that. We can't have the Latin Mass. Don't you realize it's a new church and we just can't put that. That was the old church. We're new. And I remember them telling me that as a youngster, and I'm going, a new church? Christ founded one church. What are you talking about? I didn't really grasp it.
2: They weren't specific enough, Terry, because what they should have said and what they really meant was this: we're creating a new religion.
1: Yeah, yeah.
2: And that's what they're doing right now. Mm. The synod on synodality and all of this nonsense, which is nonsense. Nobody can even define terms for
1: right.
2: it. This is just crazy. All of this is a new religion.
1: Yeah.
2: It's not a new way to be Catholic. It is a new religion.
1: Well, the Holy Father's calling all the cardinals in October to discuss this. I'm praying that we have cardinals who say, excuse me, could you just...
2: Don't count on it. Don't count on it.
1: You know my optimism, Father. You know my personality
2: know.
1: So well.
2: Hey,
1: if someone
2: keep
1: won't...
2: Looking, keep looking for the pony,
1: yeah,
2: right?
1: Exactly. It's got to be a pony in here somewhere. I see all the poop. I get it. And it is poop, okay? So here's my question. We have just had about 6 or 7 more minutes. I always look at solutions. Can I always say, keep your eyes on Jesus Christ? If your parish is not teaching you the faith, okay, there are parishes, lots of good ones coming up more and more all the time. I mean, where parishes,
2: there are.
1: I see it. Because they're responding to the graces of saying, look,
2: also we have hope in a younger clergy.
1: That's where I was just going to go. Yeah. Tell us about the Father, the statistics show the young children, the young priests.
2: Harry, I am really in conundrums during the week.
1: Okay.
2: I get so many telephone calls, letters, emails from young men who want to become priests or seminarians.
1: Yes.
2: Who want to leave and become a traditional priest, but they don't know how to go about doing it.
1: Of course not.
2: And and they're scared to death because if anybody would find out, they would have their heads on a chopping block. This is what's happening, and it's happening all over the place.
1: Yeah, but
2: it's amazing. And I'm trying with this bishop and with that bishop to find places
1: negotiate
2: for these young men.
1: And you know, Father, in the 1980s, at least out here in California, I had lots of friends in the seminary, and they told me they couldn't pray the rosary, okay? They couldn't pray the rosary in the seminary because that would be too much, and they would be told, you've got to get out because you obviously are warped about your devotion to our mother. What? But you see, those days, thanks be to God, finally. I mean, I'll tell you one story, folks, and I'll just give you the story. I'm so glad it's not happening now. I get a call from a policeman, LA cop. I want to talk to you, Terry. I says, well, come on in. I'm telling you who you are. He says, Terry, last night I arrested 2 men. They were at a homosexual bar because they were doing some indecent things. And when they told me they were seminarians at St. John's Seminary in LA or in Camarillo, I didn't believe them. So I said, well, let me take you. No, he said, I didn't believe him. This cop, so what is this? And this is a cop who just came back to the faith with our ministry. So he's saying, I just can't believe it. Let's go. I'll drive you back. They go to the seminary late at night. It's like in the early morning. And the rector's there. And, these are our boys. And he said, these are seminarians. I just caught them, you know, they were doing illegal activity in a homosexual bar in L.A. And I arrested them. Now, are you going to, don't worry about it, officer. I'll take care of it. They're okay now. They're in good hands. He came back to me. You know what he said to me, Father? This is a newly convert coming back to the faith, right? You know what he says? What's wrong with our church, Terry?
2: Of course. What else is he going to say?
1: Yeah.
2: What else can, what is he supposed to say?
1: I know.
2: I would be shocked. I'm surprised he did. Did he continue on the path?
1: He
2: of
1: did, because
2: Catholic?
1: I explained to him that's exactly our problem, my friend, and that's why you're the solution. I told him.
2: You remember what Fulton J. Sheen said?
1: Tell me.
2: He said that he's come up against a lot of people in his lifetime.
1: Oh yeah.
2: Who hated the church?
1: Of course, but
2: right?
1: Yeah.
2: And he said, and what did he say? He said, what they hated about the church. He said, I hated about the church.
1: Yeah.
2: It's the same thing.
1: Yeah, exactly. But,
2: and what they hated most of the time was the wrong thing. They didn't even understand what they were hating.
1: Yeah. They hated what they thought the church taught.
2: This is the problem. Yeah, this is the problem that we're confronting today. It's a mess.
1: It's a mess.
2: It's a mess. And you and I know it real well.
1: And Father, you've constantly told us, don't leave the church. You've constantly said, stay with us, continue your prayers, keep your light,
2: no,
1: keep your eyes
2: on
1: leave. Christ. Yeah,
2: let them leave.
1: Exactly.
2: Yes.
1: Well said. As a matter of fact, to me, and I'm just, again, Richard says, good thing you're not a bishop, Terry. You would be probably shot because I look at those individuals who are doing these crummy things. I just say, you're relieved of your services. You're done. That's it.
2: Go home. Go away now.
1: Yeah, next. And I know that sounds hardcore, but that's what you do in business too. When you have an employee.
2: There was an Irishman not too long ago, a few weeks back.
1: Yeah.
2: Who actually said to the Pope.
1: Yeah.
2: He claims that he told this to the Pope, and I don't doubt it. He said, the Irishman said to the Pope, they were classmates. He said, what happened to these great bishops that we had in Ireland and in the United States and in Canada and France? They great bishops who knew how to preach, move crowds, this and the other thing, booming voices and good theology. What happened to them? Apparently, the Holy Father answered, oh, we don't make bishops like that anymore.
1: He's right.
2: He's right. He said, no, we make bishops of nice. We make nice men.
1: Yep.
2: We find nice. Well, good. They found nice men.
1: Yeah.
2: That's what they've got. We've got a church full of nice men.
1: Well, I'll go back.
2: They're not even nice.
1: I'll go back to Leo DeRocher, the old manager for the New York Yankees. He said, nice guys finish last. And what he means by that is basically, nice guys, you don't need a nice guy to lead the church. That would be like a father. I'll look the analogy. I'm a dad and I'm a grandpa. If I let my grandchildren do anything they want because I want them to be to like grandpa, that's not my job. My job is to get them help, to help the grandchildren get to heaven. Okay, by
2: could you imagine our blessed Lord saying to the 12 apostles?
1: Oh, yeah, say that.
2: Now, all of you be nice now. Come on.
1: I can't give me a
2: just
1: break.
2: Be nice.
1: No, I can't. Huh? As a matter of fact, our Lord said just the opposite, okay? The opposite is to go out and preach the gospel, repent and believe in the gospel.
2: I remind the bishops, and there are a couple who are listening, that when they were made bishops, they knelt down in front of a bishop consecrator with the gospel put on their back.
1: Oh, wow.
2: The weight of the gospel on their back. And they were asked to promise one thing, say yes when it's yes and no when it's no. And most of them can't even do that.
1: Sad. We need to pray for them. We need to pray for them. Father Murr, I want to give another plug to your website. Mr. Engineer, put that up there so people watching on YouTube can see it. CharlesMurr.com. Mr. Engineer, I don't see it up there yet. CharlesMurr.com. And you can pick up his books and also help him with the help of the work he's doing out in Spain. Father Murr, how about a blessing for our radio audience, please?
2: Absolutely, Terry. Benedica vos omnipotens Deus, Pater, Filii, Spiritus Sanctus, and et super vos, et manet semper. Amen.
1: Amen. Father Murr, I'm going to change gears with you. What state should we be living in? Don't tell me Spain.
2: No, but I would say certainly not Illinois.
1: Illinois, that's hilarious.
2: State of sanctifying grace.
1: You got it. That's what we need to do. How do we do that? By staying close to the sacraments, confession, the Eucharist, not Father Ray to promote. If you haven't made a little visit to the Blessed Sacrament, say, this is my thing this week. I'm going to stop in after work. Father, God bless you. Thanks so much. Stop in at work to make a visit on the way to work or on the way home from work to say hi to Jesus, because we're going to spend all eternity either in two places, heaven or hell. And both individuals are going to say, all mine. The devil is going to say, all mine. I want Jesus to say, all mine in heaven. Thanks again for joining us. God love you.
3: St. Faustina's Prayer for Priests. O my Jesus, I beg thee on behalf of the whole church, grant it love and the light of thy spirit, and give power to the words of priests, so that hardened hearts might be brought to repentance and return to thee, O Lord. Lord, give us holy priests. Thou thyself maintain them in holiness. O divine and great high priest, may the power of thy mercy accompany them everywhere and protect them from the devil's traps and snares, which are continually being set for the souls of priests. May the power of thy mercy, O Lord, shatter and bring to naught all that might tarnish the sanctity of priests. For thou canst do all things. Amen. Virgin most powerful, pray for us.
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In the name of Father, Son, Holy Spirit, I'd like to welcome you all to our program, Clean Sweep with Father Broom. Great to be with all of you, top of the morning. And as always, we'd like to start off our conversation by inviting Mary to come to be with us. Mary is the Mother of God. Mary is the Mother of the Church, and Mary is the Mother of each and every one of us. Yesterday, we celebrated the birth of Mary on September 8th, 9 months after the Immaculate Conception. So let's invite Mary to come to be with us again as we pray the prayer that she loves most. And that prayer is the Hail Mary, also known as the Angelic Salutation. So let's turn to Mary as we pray. Hail Mary, full of grace, the Lord is with thee. Blessed art thou among women, and blessed is the fruit of thy womb, Jesus. Holy Mary, Mother of God, pray for our sinners, now and at the hour of our death. Amen. Now let's turn to our spiritual director, who is the Holy Spirit, and ask the Holy Spirit to enlighten our minds and set our hearts on fire with divine love. As we pray the classical prayer to the Holy Spirit. Come, Holy Spirit, fill the hearts of your faithful and enkindle within us the fire of your divine love. Send forth your spirit, and they shall be created. And thou shalt renew the face of the earth. Let us pray. O God, who did instruct the hearts of your faithful by the light of the Holy Spirit, grant us that by the same Spirit we may be truly wise and ever rejoice in his consolation through the same Christ our Lord. Amen. Glory be to the Father, and to the Son, and to the Holy Spirit, as it was in the beginning, is now, and ever shall be, world without end. Amen. Our Lady of Fatima, pray for us. St. Joseph, pray for us. St. Michael the Archangel, pray for us. St. Gabriel, pray for us. St. Raphael, pray for us. St. Peter Claver, pray for us. Saint Ignatius of Loyola, pray for us. Saint Francis Xavier, pray for us. All God's angels and saints, pray for us. In the name of the Father, and of the Son, the Holy Spirit, amen. Great to be with all of you, my friends. And let's just dive into the Word of God as well as the saint that we celebrate today. Just a brief summary of the first reading taken from St. Paul, first letter to Corinthians 7:25-31. It's talking about getting married or not married. He's saying those who are married, stay married. He says that those who are not married, not to seek a spouse, because the time is short. He says that those who are married will have a lot of afflictions. So he's talking about the life of celibacy as well as the married life. That's basically the essence of the first reading. So those who are married, they have received the sacrament of holy matrimony. God should be the very center of their lives.
Husbands should love their wives, and wives should love their husbands, and they should be open to having children. One of the primary obligations of the married couple is that of procreation, being open to having children and raising them in the faith. However, there is another vocation, and that vocation is that of celibacy for the kingdom of God. And Paul speaks about the urgency of life, how life is very short. And he says, even now, let those who have wives act as not having them, those weeping as not weeping, those rejoicing as not rejoicing, those buying, using the world as not using it fully, for the world in its present form is passing away. So what Paul is talking about is the transitory, the ephemeral

let's all try to be faithful to the specific vocation that God has given to us. For many, for most, it is the married vocation. In my case, I have a double vocation, the vocation to religious life as well as the priesthood. Religious life in the sense that we as religious, we embrace usually three vows of poverty, chastity, and obedience. We have a founder, we have a charism, and we try to arrive at what is called Perfecti Caritatis, one of the documents of Vatican II. We strive to arrive at perfect charity. The responsorial psalm today is, listen to me, daughter, see and bend your ear. Okay, listen to me, daughter, see and bend your ear. Saint Ignatius of Loyola, in the spiritual exercises, he offers us a very important meditation contemplation. It's called, the title is The Call of the King. The King is summoning us to follow him. And the grace that we beg for is not to be deaf to the call of the King. I once heard a story of a new pastor who preached his first Sunday homily, and the people were spellbound by his eloquence, by his words, by the unction of his words. They were very impressed. So what do you think? Following Sunday, the new pastor gave the same homily, and the people thought, well, that was pretty wise. It was so good. It's good to hear it a second time. And maybe there were people that were not there at the Mass. The third Sunday, he gave the same homily again. People thought, well, yeah, you know, so it can sink in. Wouldn't be a bad idea. So the fourth and the fifth, he gave the same homily. And people are thinking, well, it is a good homily. And he gave the same homily for 10 Sundays. After the 10th Sunday, these two older women in tennis shoes drew close to him and said, Father, we've been here the past 10 weeks, and we heard your homily, and it's the same homily in 10 weeks. And we have to admit, it's a good homily. People really like it. But we've heard it 10 times. Don't you have another homily? And he said to those two elderly women in tennis shoes, I do have many, many, many more homilies, but I'll give you a new one once you put into practice the first homily. Not bad, huh? What he's really saying is what I'm conveying right now is sometimes happens that we hear the message, we hear the truth, but it goes in one ear and it goes out the other. We hear, but it doesn't really register. It doesn't click. We don't absorb it. It goes over our head or one ear and out the other ear. That's why the responsorial psalm, the antiphon, is applicable to all of us. Listen to me, daughter, see and bend your ear. Listen to me. And my friends, God wants to speak to us. God can speak to us in many different ways. God can speak to us. I'll give you a list of ways in which God can speak to us. And let's beg for that Ignatian grace, which is the call of the King, not to be deaf to the call of the King, to his words in our lives. God can speak to us, my friend.

0: friends, through the Word of God, through the Bible. Therefore, it's very important that we get in the habit of reading and meditating on the Word of God on a daily basis. The Holy Father, over the past few months, has been going through the documents of the Second Vatican Council, De Verbum, Sacrosanctum Concilium, Lumen Gentium, and he's entered into Gaudium et Spes. De Verbum is the dogmatic constitution on the Word of God and divine revelation. In this is quoted the famous Saint Jerome, who translated the Bible from the Greek and Aramaic into the Latin, into what we call the Vulgate. And Saint Jerome says this: ignorance of sacred scripture is ignorance of Christ, meaning how can we possibly really get to know and love someone if we don't know who that person is? So reading and meditating the Word of God is a good way in which God speaks to us. Just last week, I gave a 3 to 4 day commuter retreat on what are called the Beatitudes, the 8 Beatitudes found in Matthew chapter 5. And inviting all the people to read and meditate upon the Word of God. The very heart of the Bible are the Gospels, Matthew, Mark, Luke, and John. But the heart of the heart would be the Beatitudes. And what we have today in the Gospel reading would be the Beatitudes from the version present in St. Luke chapter 6. So it's a different light or perspective that our Lord gives us, Matthew chapter 5 and Luke chapter 6. So hopefully you'll be able to read and meditate upon the Beatitudes in Luke chapter 6, where you've got the woes, woe to the rich, woe to those who rejoice. So we're talking about, my friends, different ways in which God can speak to us. He can speak to us through the Word of God. Now, children, they don't like to hear this at times, but it should be said that we show that we love God not simply by feelings, emotions, sentiments, fuzzy fuzzies. No, we show that we really love God by obeying his commandments. Jesus said it very clearly. He said, if you love me, keep my commandments. He also said, not all those who say, Lord, Lord, will enter into the kingdom of God, but those who do the will of my heavenly Father. St. James says, faith without works is actually dead. So we really want to show that we love God, then we have to make a real concerted effort to obey his commandments. And one is referring to children, how God speaks to children, is by obeying the parents. When a mother or father tells a child to do something, to make his bed, to clean his room, to set the table, to come for the family rosary, then God is actually speaking to that child through the voice of the mother or the father. How else might God speak to us? Many other ways. God speaks to us through the person of the priest. Sacrosanctum Concilium says when the priest celebrates Mass, he's acting in persona Christi. He's the Alter Christus. He's representing Christ, the high priest. When he gets up and he proclaims the gospel, God is speaking through the priest, and he's speaking also through the gospel itself. Also, when you go to confession, God is going to speak to you through the confessor, because the confessor is acting in the person of Christ. All of us should try to get a spiritual director. And God will speak to us also through the channel, through the instrumentality of your spiritual director. And we should pray for docility, transparency, and humility when we're dealing with our spiritual director. How else may God speak to us? Well, God will speak to us also through our conscience. It's incumbent upon us, my friends, to form our own conscience. It's one of our obligations. Furthermore, if we are married with children, then it's incumbent upon us to strive to form the conscience of the children that God has given to us, teaching them to obey, teaching them to be honest, teaching them not to steal, teaching them to tell the truth, teaching them to respect authority, teaching them the importance of prayer. So it's incumbent upon us to form our conscience, because God does speak to us through our conscience. And a good conscience is such that when we do something wrong, we commit a sin, then we have pangs of conscience. We have remorse of conscience. Our conscience is pricking away at us like a thorn. And when we do good, say, for example, we help out a poor person, we say a fervent rosary, we receive communion. When we're doing good, then we should experience within our souls, within our conscience, that peace. God also speaks to us many times in our prayer life. God can speak to us through the beauty of nature. Saint Francis was very strong on seeing God manifested through the beauty of nature. For that reason, Pope Francis wrote, one of his encyclicals was Laudate Si, in honor of Saint Francis. By the way, this is the year of Saint Francis, proclaimed by Pope Leo XIV. By looking and contemplating at the sunrise, it's a reflection of the beauty of the Creator, as well as the sun down, the beauty of the Creator. You see the sky or adorned by the beauty of the stars. God speaks through that, through the beauty of the leaves on the autumn trees, especially in New England. We see the captivating beauty of God. So what we've done today, my friends, we've talked about the first reading, which is vocation to the married life. If you're married, try to sanctify yourself through your spouse. But also, if you're a religious priest or nun, sanctify yourself by living out your vows of poverty, chastity, obedience, aiming at perfecti caritatis, perfect charity. And then we expounded upon the antiphon. The antiphon from the responsorial psalm, listen to me. And who better? Listen to me, daughter. Yesterday, my friends, we celebrated the wonderful feast day of the Blessed Virgin Mary. And it was her birthday. Mary is a model in all ways. Second Vatican Council says she was the first disciple of Christ, which means follower of Christ. But also Mary attentively listened to the word of God. There in the Annunciation, Mary listened to God speaking through the angel, and she responded by saying, "Yes, behold, I am the handmaid of the Lord. Be it done to me according to thy word." So let's pray that we have an attentive listening heart today. We might even say with the words of the young Samuel in the temple, "Speak, O Lord, for your servant is listening. And today, if you hear his voice, harden not your hearts as at Meribah and Massah." So right now, my friends, I'm going to say Mass. I'll pray for all of you. And you pray for me. And I'll see you tomorrow, same time, same channel, with your friend Father Broom. Clean sweep with Father Broom. The Lord be with you. May Almighty God bless you, the Father, and the Son, and the Holy Spirit. Amen.
1: The Glorious Mysteries of the Most Holy Rosary of the Blessed Virgin Mary. The Glorious Mysteries recall to our mind the ratification of Christ's sacrifice for the redemption of the world and our sharing in the fruits of his sacrifice.
2: In the name of the Father, and of the Son, and of the Holy Spirit, amen. I believe in God, the Father Almighty, creator of heaven and earth, and in Jesus Christ, his only Son, our Lord, who was conceived by the Holy Spirit, born of the Virgin Mary, suffered under Pontius Pilate, was crucified, died, and was buried. He descended into hell. The third day he rose again from the dead. He ascended into heaven and sits at the right hand of God the Father Almighty. From thence he shall come to judge the living and the dead.
3: I believe in the Holy Spirit, the Holy Catholic Church, the communion of saints, the forgiveness of sins, the resurrection of the body, and life everlasting. Amen.
2: Our Father, who art in heaven, hallowed be thy name. Thy kingdom come, thy will be done on earth as it is in heaven.
3: Give us this day our daily bread, and forgive us our trespasses, as we forgive those who trespass against us. And lead us not into temptation, but deliver us from evil. Amen.
2: Hail Mary, full of grace, the Lord is with thee. Blessed art thou amongst women, and blessed is the fruit of thy womb, Jesus.
3: Holy Mary, Mother of God, pray for us sinners, now and at the hour of our death. Amen.
2: Hail Mary, full of grace, the Lord is with thee. Blessed art thou among women, and blessed is the fruit of thy womb, Jesus.
3: Holy Mary, Mother of God, pray for us sinners, now and at the hour of our death. Amen.
2: Hail Mary, full of grace, the Lord is with thee. Blessed art thou among women, and blessed is the fruit of thy womb, Jesus.
3: Holy Mary, Mother of God, pray for us sinners, now and at the hour of our death. Amen.
2: Glory be to the Father, and to the Son, and to the Holy Spirit.
3: As it was in the beginning, is now, and ever shall be, world without end. Amen.
1: The first glorious mystery, the resurrection. O Jesus, you rose from the dead in triumph and remained for 40 days with your disciples, instructing and encouraging them. Increase our faith.
2: Our Father, who art in heaven, hallowed be thy name. Thy kingdom come, thy will be done on earth as it is in heaven.
3: Give us this day our daily bread, and forgive us our trespasses, as we forgive those who trespass against us. And lead us not into temptation, but deliver us from evil. Amen.
2: Hail Mary, full of grace, the Lord is with thee. Blessed art thou amongst women, and blessed is the fruit of thy womb, Jesus.
3: Holy Mary, Mother of God, pray for us sinners, now and at the hour of our death. Amen.
2: Hail Mary, full of grace, the Lord is with thee. Blessed art thou among women, and blessed is the fruit of thy womb, Jesus.
3: Holy Mary, Mother of God, pray for us sinners, now and at the hour of our death. Amen.
2: Hail Mary, full of grace, the Lord is with thee. Blessed art thou among women, and blessed is the fruit of thy womb, Jesus.
3: Holy Mary, Mother of God, pray for us sinners now and at the hour of our death. Amen.
2: Hail Mary, full of grace, the Lord is with thee. Blessed art thou amongst women, and blessed is the fruit of thy womb, Jesus.
3: Holy Mary, Mother of God, pray for us sinners now and at the hour of our death. Amen.
2: Hail Mary, full of grace, the Lord is with thee. Blessed art thou among women, and blessed is the fruit of thy womb, Jesus.
3: Holy Mary, Mother of God, pray for us sinners now and at the hour of our death. Amen.
2: Hail Mary, full of grace, the Lord is with thee. Blessed art thou amongst women, and blessed is the fruit of thy womb, Jesus.
3: Holy Mary, Mother of God, pray for us sinners now and at the hour of our death. Amen.
2: Hail Mary, full of grace, the Lord is with thee. Blessed art thou among women, and blessed is the fruit of thy womb, Jesus.
3: Holy Mary, Mother of God, pray for us sinners now and at the hour of our death. Amen.
2: Hail Mary, full of grace, the Lord is with thee. Blessed art thou among women, and blessed is the fruit of thy womb, Jesus.
3: Holy Mary, Mother of God, pray for us sinners now and at the hour of our death. Amen.
2: Hail Mary, full of grace, the Lord is with thee. Blessed art thou amongst women, and blessed is the fruit of thy womb, Jesus.
3: Holy Mary, Mother of God, pray for us sinners now and at the hour of our death. Amen.
2: Hail Mary, full of grace, the Lord is with thee. Blessed art thou among women, and blessed is the fruit of thy womb, Jesus.
3: Holy Mary, Mother of God, pray for us sinners now and at the hour of our death. Amen.
2: Glory be to the Father, and to the Son, and to the Holy Spirit.
3: As it was in the beginning, is now, and ever shall be, world without end. Amen.
2: O my Jesus, forgive us our sins, save us from the fires of hell. Lead all souls to heaven, especially those in most need of thy mercy.
1: The second glorious mystery, the Ascension. O Jesus, in the presence of Mary and the disciples, you ascended to heaven to sit at the Father's right hand. Increase in us the virtue of hope.
3: Our Father, who art in heaven, hallowed be thy name. Thy kingdom come, thy will be done, on earth as it is in heaven.
2: Give us this day our daily bread, and forgive us our trespasses, as we forgive those who trespass against us. And lead us not into temptation, but deliver us from evil. Amen.
3: Hail Mary, full of grace, the Lord is with thee. Blessed art thou amongst women, and blessed is the fruit of thy womb, Jesus.
2: Holy Mary, Mother of God, pray for us sinners now and at the hour of our death. Amen.
3: Hail Mary, full of grace, the Lord is with thee. Blessed art thou amongst women, and blessed is the fruit of thy womb, Jesus.
2: Holy Mary, Mother of God, pray for us sinners now and at the hour of our death. Amen.
3: Hail Mary, full of grace, the Lord is with thee. Blessed art thou amongst women, and blessed is the fruit of thy womb, Jesus.
2: Holy Mary, Mother of God, pray for us sinners now and at the hour of our death. Amen.
3: Hail Mary, full of grace, the Lord is with thee. Blessed art thou amongst women, and blessed is the fruit of thy womb, Jesus.
2: Holy Mary, Mother of God, pray for us sinners now and at the hour of our death. Amen.
3: Hail Mary, full of grace, the Lord is with thee. Blessed art thou amongst women, and blessed is the fruit of thy womb, Jesus.
2: Holy Mary, Mother of God, pray for us sinners now and at the hour of our death. Amen.
3: Hail Mary, full of grace, the Lord is with thee. Blessed art thou amongst women, and blessed is the fruit of thy womb, Jesus.
2: Holy Mary, Mother of God, pray for us sinners now and at the hour of our death. Amen.
3: Hail Mary, full of grace, the Lord is with thee. Blessed art thou amongst women, and blessed is the fruit of thy womb, Jesus.
2: Holy Mary, Mother of God, pray for us sinners now and at the hour of our death. Amen.
3: Hail Mary, full of grace, the Lord is with thee. Blessed art thou amongst women, and blessed is the fruit of thy womb, Jesus.
2: Holy Mary, Mother of God, pray for us sinners now and at the hour of our death. Amen.
3: Hail Mary, full of grace, the Lord is with thee. Blessed art thou amongst women, and blessed is the fruit of thy womb, Jesus.
2: Holy Mary, Mother of God, pray for us sinners now and at the hour of our death. Amen.
3: Hail Mary, full of grace, the Lord is with thee. Blessed art thou amongst women, and blessed is the fruit of thy womb, Jesus.
2: Holy Mary, Mother of God, pray for us sinners now and at the hour of our death. Amen.
3: Glory be to the Father, to the Son, and to the Holy Spirit.
2: As it was in the beginning, is now, and ever shall be, world without end. Amen.
3: O my Jesus, forgive us our sins, save us from the fires of hell, and lead all souls to heaven, especially those in most need of thy mercy.
1: The third glorious mystery, the descent of the Holy Spirit. O Jesus, as you promised, you sent the Holy Spirit upon Mary and the disciples under the form of tongues of fire. Increase our love for God.
2: Our Father, who art in heaven, hallowed be thy name. Thy kingdom come, thy will be done on earth as it is in heaven.
3: Give us this day our daily bread, and forgive us our trespasses, as we forgive those who trespass against us. And lead us not into temptation, but deliver us from evil. Amen.
2: Hail Mary, full of grace, the Lord is with thee. Blessed art thou amongst women, and blessed is the fruit of thy womb, Jesus.
3: Holy Mary, Mother of God, pray for us sinners, now and at the hour of our death. Amen.
2: Hail Mary, full of grace, the Lord is with thee. Blessed art thou among women, and blessed is the fruit of thy womb, Jesus.
3: Holy Mary, Mother of God, pray for us sinners, now and at the hour of our death. Amen.
2: Hail Mary, full of grace, the Lord is with thee. Blessed art thou among women, and blessed is the fruit of thy womb, Jesus.
3: Holy Mary, Mother of God, pray for us sinners, now and at the hour of our death. Amen.
2: Hail Mary, full of grace, the Lord is with thee. Blessed art thou amongst women, and blessed is the fruit of thy womb, Jesus.
3: Holy Mary, Mother of God, pray for us sinners, now and at the hour of our death. Amen.
2: Hail Mary, full of grace, the Lord is with thee. Blessed art thou among women, and blessed is the fruit of thy womb, Jesus.
3: Holy Mary, Mother of God, pray for us sinners, now and at the hour of our death. Amen.
2: Hail Mary, full of grace, the Lord is with thee. Blessed art thou amongst women, and blessed is the fruit of thy womb, Jesus.
3: Holy Mary, Mother of God, pray for us sinners, now and at the hour of our death. Amen.
2: Hail Mary, full of grace, the Lord is with thee. Blessed art thou among women, and blessed is the fruit of thy womb, Jesus.
3: Holy Mary, Mother of God, pray for us sinners, now and at the hour of our death. Amen.
2: Hail Mary, full of grace, the Lord is with thee. Blessed art thou among women, and blessed is the fruit of thy womb, Jesus.
3: Holy Mary, Mother of God, pray for us sinners, now and at the hour of our death. Amen.
2: Hail Mary, full of grace, the Lord is with thee. Blessed art thou amongst women, and blessed is the fruit of thy womb, Jesus.
3: Holy Mary, Mother of God, pray for us sinners, now and at the hour of our death. Amen.
2: Hail Mary, full of grace, the Lord is with thee. Blessed art thou among women, and blessed is the fruit of thy womb, Jesus.
3: Holy Mary, Mother of God, pray for us sinners, now and at the hour of our death. Amen.
2: Glory be to the Father, and to the Son, and to the Holy Spirit.
3: As it was in the beginning, is now, and ever shall be, world without end. Amen.
2: O my Jesus, forgive us our sins, save us from the fires of hell. Lead all souls to heaven, especially those in most need of thy mercy.
1: The fourth glorious mystery, the Assumption. O Mary, by the power of God you were assumed into heaven and united with your divine Son. Help us to have true devotion to you.
3: Our Father, who art in heaven, hallowed be thy name. Thy kingdom come, thy will be done, on earth as it is in heaven.
2: Give us this day our daily bread, and forgive us our trespasses, as we forgive those who trespass against us. And lead us not into temptation, but deliver us from evil. Amen.
3: Hail Mary, full of grace, the Lord is with thee. Blessed art thou amongst women, and blessed is the fruit of thy womb, Jesus.
2: Holy Mary, Mother of God, pray for us sinners now and at the hour of our death. Amen.
3: Hail Mary, full of grace, the Lord is with thee. Blessed art thou amongst women, and blessed is the fruit of thy womb, Jesus.
2: Holy Mary, Mother of God, pray for us sinners now and at the hour of our death. Amen.
3: Hail Mary, full of grace, the Lord is with thee. Blessed art thou amongst women, and blessed is the fruit of thy womb, Jesus.
2: Holy Mary, Mother of God, pray for us sinners now and at the hour of our death. Amen.
3: Hail Mary, full of grace, the Lord is with thee. Blessed art thou amongst women, and blessed is the fruit of thy womb, Jesus.
2: Holy Mary, Mother of God, pray for us sinners now and at the hour of our death. Amen.
3: Hail Mary, full of grace, the Lord is with thee. Blessed art thou amongst women, and blessed is the fruit of thy womb, Jesus.
2: Holy Mary, Mother of God, pray for us sinners now and at the hour of our death. Amen.
3: Hail Mary, full of grace, the Lord is with thee. Blessed art thou amongst women, and blessed is the fruit of thy womb, Jesus.
2: Holy Mary, Mother of God, pray for us sinners now and at the hour of our death. Amen.
3: Hail Mary, full of grace, the Lord is with thee. Blessed art thou amongst women, and blessed is the fruit of thy womb, Jesus.
2: Holy Mary, Mother of God, pray for us sinners now and at the hour of our death. Amen.
3: Hail Mary, full of grace, the Lord is with thee. Blessed art thou amongst women, and blessed is the fruit of thy womb, Jesus.
2: Holy Mary, Mother of God, pray for us sinners now and at the hour of our death. Amen.
3: Hail Mary, full of grace, the Lord is with thee. Blessed art thou amongst women, and blessed is the fruit of thy womb, Jesus.
2: Holy Mary, Mother of God, pray for us sinners now and at the hour of our death. Amen.
3: Hail Mary, full of grace, the Lord is with thee. Blessed art thou amongst women, and blessed is the fruit of thy womb, Jesus.
2: Holy Mary, Mother of God, pray for us sinners now and at the hour of our death. Amen.
3: Glory be to the Father, to the Son, and to the Holy Spirit.
2: As it was in the beginning, is now, and ever shall be, world without end. Amen.
3: O my Jesus, forgive us our sins, save us from the fires of hell, and lead all souls to heaven, especially those in most need of thy mercy.
1: The fifth glorious mystery, the coronation of the Blessed Virgin. O Mary, you were crowned Queen of Heaven by your divine Son, to the great joy of all the saints. Obtain for us eternal happiness.
2: Our Father, who art in heaven, hallowed be thy name. Thy kingdom come, thy will be done on earth as it is in heaven.
3: Give us this day our daily bread, and forgive us our trespasses, as we forgive those who trespass against us. And lead us not into temptation, but deliver us from evil. Amen.
2: Hail Mary, full of grace, the Lord is with thee. Blessed art thou amongst women, and blessed is the fruit of thy womb, Jesus.
3: Holy Mary, Mother of God, pray for us sinners now and at the hour of our death. Amen.
2: Hail Mary, full of grace, the Lord is with thee. Blessed art thou among women, and blessed is the fruit of thy womb, Jesus.
3: Holy Mary, Mother of God, pray for us sinners now and at the hour of our death. Amen.
2: Hail Mary, full of grace, the Lord is with thee. Blessed art thou among women, and blessed is the fruit of thy womb, Jesus.
3: Holy Mary, Mother of God, pray for us sinners now and at the hour of our death. Amen.
2: Hail Mary, full of grace, the Lord is with thee. Blessed art thou amongst women, and blessed is the fruit of thy womb, Jesus.
3: Holy Mary, Mother of God, pray for us sinners now and at the hour of our death. Amen.
2: Hail Mary, full of grace, the Lord is with thee. Blessed art thou among women, and blessed is the fruit of thy womb, Jesus.
3: Holy Mary, Mother of God, pray for us sinners now and at the hour of our death. Amen.
2: Hail Mary, full of grace, the Lord is with thee. Blessed art thou amongst women, and blessed is the fruit of thy womb, Jesus.
3: Holy Mary, Mother of God, pray for us sinners now and at the hour of our death. Amen.
2: Hail Mary, full of grace, the Lord is with thee. Blessed art thou among women, and blessed is the fruit of thy womb, Jesus.
3: Holy Mary, Mother of God, pray for us sinners now and at the hour of our death. Amen.
2: Hail Mary, full of grace, the Lord is with thee. Blessed art thou among women, and blessed is the fruit of thy womb, Jesus.
3: Holy Mary, Mother of God, pray for us sinners now and at the hour of our death. Amen.
2: Hail Mary, full of grace, the Lord is with thee. Blessed art thou amongst women, and blessed is the fruit of thy womb, Jesus.
3: Holy Mary, Mother of God, pray for us sinners now and at the hour of our death. Amen.
2: Hail Mary, full of grace, the Lord is with thee. Blessed art thou among women, and blessed is the fruit of thy womb, Jesus.
3: Holy Mary, Mother of God, pray for us sinners now and at the hour of our death. Amen.
2: Glory be to the Father, and to the Son, and to the Holy Spirit.
3: As it was in the beginning, is now, and ever shall be, world without end. Amen.
2: O my Jesus, forgive us our sins, save us from the fires of hell. Lead all souls to heaven, especially those in most need of thy mercy. Hail, Holy Queen, Mother of Mercy, our life, our sweetness, and our hope. To thee do we cry, poor banished children of Eve. To thee do we send up our sighs, mourning and weeping in this valley of tears. Turn then, most gracious Advocate, thine eyes of mercy towards us. And after this our exile, show unto us the blessed fruit of thy womb, Jesus. O clement, O loving, O sweet Virgin Mary, pray for us, O Holy Mother of God, that we may be made worthy of the promises of Christ. Let us pray. O God, whose only begotten Son, by his life, death, and resurrection, has purchased for us the rewards of eternal life, grant, we beseech thee, that meditating upon these mysteries of the Most Holy Rosary of the Blessed Virgin Mary, we may imitate what they contain and obtain what they promise, through the same Christ our Lord. Amen. In the name of the Father, and of the Son, and of the Holy Spirit. Amen.

We're here on this, on these hills, on these mountains called the San Jose Mountains. And we can see this beautiful view of these three counties, Orange County, San Bernardino. We can see all the ways down into downtown Los Angeles, over here. And we're here on this mountaintop to call down the power of the Lord Jesus Christ upon this whole territory that we can see here. We're calling the glory of God upon the people and upon our land, so we may have the restoration of our lives. So we may have a vanquishing by the glory of God of the coronavirus. And so that our people can move to a new life, living in the Easter joy of the risen Christ. This is why we're here. We bless all these valleys and all these counties we can see around us. We bless them with the Blessed Sacrament, this sign of the living Lord Jesus among us. And we want this, our Lord Jesus Christ, to pour out his healing power upon all that we can survey here around the whole world. Come, Lord Jesus, bring new life to the people. Bring us out of this darkness back into your light, Lord Jesus, source of all light, source of all healing and all hope and all joy. We ask you to pour out that love and healing upon the world that needs it so much.

Peace be to you. The greatest untapped reservoir of spiritual power is to be found in the Christian laity. It is mainly through the laity that the church enters into the world. Laymen and laywomen are the meeting place of the Christian and the non-Christian. They are the bond between the sacred and the profane, the religious and the sacred. The laity fulfills his Christian vocation in the world. When he comes to church, he receives life and truth and grace, but he receives them for service. Service in the world. And in the world, this Christian truth and grace and life of his comes into an encounter with other men who may lack it, or certainly its richness. A Christian vocation is the exercise of the ordinary manifestations of life in such a way that the glory of God is made manifest. There is, of course, a twofold danger. One is that on the one hand, the Christian laity may form a kind of a ghetto. That is to say, consider their religious activities to be confined only within the church and keeping the commandments. Then Christians huddle together in the kind of an igloo, completely divorcing faith and action. The other extreme would be to become so worldly that they can do nothing with it. Now, the result of this separation is that, I mean the separation of religion and the world, is that culture has emancipated itself from Christ and become demonic. The laity are to be effective, they have to do three things. First of all, they have to be conscious of the fact that they are members of the people of God. They belong to a worshiping community. And then secondly, they must be theologically literate. St. Peter said they should be able to give a reason for the faith that is in them. And then thirdly, they must communicate with the world as Christians. As Christians. They are involved with the world. As John Donne so beautifully put it, no man is an island, entire and of itself. Every man is a piece of a continent, a part of the main. If a cloud be washed away by the sea, Europe is the less. As well as if a promontory were, as well as if the manners or friends of thine own house were. Any man's death diminishes me, because I am involved in mankind. Therefore, never send to know for whom the bell tolls. It tolls for thee. No one, therefore, can expect to fulfill his Christian vocation or attain any kind of personal integrity in the modern world who is not at home with computers, with slums, with races, with world affairs, with everything. Where the gospel intersects the world, it is the laity who stand at that point. As the cross stood at the intersection of the cultures and the civilizations of Athens, Jerusalem, and Rome, the laity crossed all frontiers. And they do this in the name of Christ. As we see the laity come into church on Sundays, we ask them, do they really love one another? Are they a unified element in the community? Are they coming together just to fulfill an obligation, trying to avoid immortal sin, rather than to come and strengthen and feed a life which they ought to spread? Are they seeking a kind of selfish sanctification, forgetful that our blessed Lord said, for their sakes do I sanctify myself?
Will they be very much like everyone else that is around them, except for just this weekly habit of coming to church? When others look at this band of the faithful, will they think, I ought to be like them, I ought to have their love and their truth and their inner peace? Too often it's just the opposite. So the laity, therefore, will have to come to a comprehension that our blessed Lord was not crucified in a cathedral between two candles, but in the world, on a roadway, in a town garbage heap, at the crossroads, where there were languages written upon the cross. Yes, they were Hebrew, Latin, and Greek, but they could just as well have been English, or Bantu, English, or Afrikaans. It would make no difference. He placed himself at the very center of the world, in the midst of smut and thieves and soldiers and gamblers. And he was there to extend pardon to them. This is the vocation of the laity, to make Christ known in the world. If then it be granted that the laity must go in the world, where will they find their power, their wisdom, and their courage in order to be witnesses to Christ? If they are just left to their own power, they would be as weak as the apostles were. 9 of them away from the garden, and 3 in the garden sleeping. Since over and above the natural life, there is a divine or supernatural life, there should be a sacrament, some visible sign by which they contact the power and the merits of Christ. Some kind of channel that will pour away from Calvary down into their own souls to make them strong. Let's go back now into the natural order, and you will recall that for living, one, a person must be born. Secondly, he must grow to maturity. He must assume the responsibilities of the society in which he lives. Since over and above the natural life, there is a divine or supernatural life, one, we must be born to that divine supernatural life, and that is the sacrament of baptism. And then we have to grow into the supernatural life. And the sacrament that inducts us into this higher supernatural life is the sacrament of confirmation. We are born spiritually in one sacrament, become a citizen of the kingdom of God, and in the other, we are drafted into God's spiritual army and into the lay priesthood of believers. And confirmation, like any other sacrament, is modeled upon the life of our blessed Lord. Our Lord had a double priestly anointing corresponding to two aspects of his life. First was the incarnation, and that made him capable of being a victim for our sins, because in the incarnation he took upon himself a body, a human nature, with which he could suffer, and therefore redeem us from our sins. As God, he could not suffer. As man, he could. And this first aspect of the life of our blessed Lord culminated in his passion and death and resurrection. Now there was another aspect of his life, a second anointing, as it were, and that was the coming of the Holy Spirit in the Jordan. That ordained him for the mission of preaching, the apostolate. And this reached its culmination, of course, as far as the church was concerned, in Pentecost. Coming back to the life of our blessed Lord, the descent of the Holy Spirit on our Lord in the Jordan had a double effect on our Lord. First, it prepared him for combat, for battle, militancy. This is what the gospel states. Jesus returned from the Jordan full of the Holy Spirit. And by the Spirit, he was led out into the wilderness
where he remained 40 days, tempted by the devil. Just as soon as he received the Holy Spirit, he entered into the battlefield of the conflict with Satan, who offered him the three easy ways from the cross. The Holy Spirit did something else. Not only prepared him for combat, it also prepared him for preaching the kingdom of God. When our blessed Lord therefore appeared at Nazareth, he said, "The Spirit of the Lord is upon me. He has anointed me, sent me out to preach the gospel to the poor, to restore the brokenhearted, to bid the prisoners go free, and the blind to have sight, to set the oppressed at liberty, to proclaim a year when men find acceptance in the Lord." Now, after our blessed Lord had received the Spirit and fulfilled these two missions, he had instituted a sacrament, the sacrament of confirmation, by which this power and energy and strength of being a soldier of Christ and a witness to Christ in the kingdom of God passes into our souls. The ordinary minister of this sacrament is the bishop. Though in cases of extreme necessity, for example, illness and the like, a pastor may administer the sacrament. One about to be confirmed kneels before the bishop, who extends his hands and prays, "Almighty everlasting God, who has deigned to beget a new life in this thy servant by water and the Holy Spirit, and has granted him remission of his sins, send forth from heaven upon him thy Holy Spirit with the sevenfold gifts, the spirit of wisdom and understanding, amen, the spirit of counsel and fortitude, amen, the spirit of knowledge and piety, amen, fill him with the spirit of the fear of the Lord, and seal him with the sign of Christ's cross, plenteous in mercy unto life everlasting, through the same self-same Jesus Christ thy Son, our Lord, who liveth and reigneth with thee in the unity of the Holy Spirit, God eternally. Amen." And the bishop dips his thumb in holy chrism and anoints the forehead of the one to be confirmed, saying, first of all, he gives the name, then, "I confirm thee with the chrism of salvation, in the name of the Father, and of the Son, and of the Holy Spirit." When he says these words, he makes the sign of the cross. Then he gives the one confirmed a slight blow on the cheek, saying, "Peace be to you." Now the reason the slight blow on the cheek is given is in order to remind the one who is confirmed he must be prepared to suffer all things for the sake of Christ. This sacrament may be received only once because it leaves an indelible mark upon the soul. So does the sacrament of baptism and also the sacrament of holy orders. Because it may be received only once, as we may only grow into maturity once in the natural order, there are many who neglect its inspiration. In order to make it very concrete, let us recall a very interesting story in the Old Testament. Remember, the ancient prophet went to visit a widow woman whose sons were about to be sold in slavery because she had no money. This prophet was Elisha. And Elisha asked, "What do you have in the house?" She said, "Just a little oil."
He told her to go out and borrow vessels from the neighbors, all empty vessels. When they were gathered, he told her to begin pouring out the little oil that she had into the empty vessels. She began pouring, but the oil did not stop. And she filled one vessel, then another, and another, and another. Until finally, she said to her son, "Give me yet another vessel." The son says, "There is no more." And the oil stopped. Now, the oil in sacred scripture very often corresponds to the Holy Spirit. And the lesson, therefore, is that the Spirit of Christ that we receive depends also upon our emptiness. And the increase of that power from the moment that we receive the sacrament also depends upon our capacity to respond to Christ. There is no limit to God's love. There's no limit to his power to bless. He gives in an overflowing measure, far beyond our expectations, far beyond our deservings. We may stint the blessings for ourselves by not being in a fit state to receive them. We constantly see in the history of the church where many blessings are forthcoming, just provided we would de-egotize ourselves. And therefore, the power of the laity to bear witness to Christ, to be his soldiers in the world, depends upon their humility, their emptiness. And then there's yet another lesson. There was once a Sunday school teacher who came before an empty room, and he said, "Where is the class?" He could not see anyone to teach. And the priest said to him, "You'll have to go out and gather a class." He did so, with a little exertion in the streets, and he had a class. So there are empty vessels all around us. They can be filled with the love of Christ. Any empty vessels in your home? Among your neighbors? If you are a lawyer, do you know empty vessels in your profession? And as a doctor? As a nurse? Are there not many whose lives are aimless and destitute? I recently heard of a lawyer who died in Berlin. He was an unbeliever. He had a Catholic partner, a lawyer. And when his friend became ill, the Catholic lawyer visited him and said, "Now that you are about to die, do not you think you ought to make your peace with God?" And the dying partner said to him, he said, "If Christ in your church has meant so

0: It binds us to the world, to our neighbor, to humanity. It binds us not only to love God, but to love even those people who are seemingly unlovable. What does identification mean? I could tell you what it means by telling you how I failed. I visited a leper colony in Africa where there were about 500 lepers. I brought with me 500 small silver crucifixes, one for each of the lepers. First leper who came to meet me had his left arm off at the elbow. He held the stump of the arm up, and around the shoulder was a rosary. He extended to me his right hand. I never saw such a mass of putrid, foul, noisome corruption as I saw in that leper's hand. I held out the silver crucifix above it, and then I dropped it. It was almost swallowed up in that volcano of leprosy. I took this symbol of Christ's love for man, this symbol of God's identification with suffering humanity, and I refused to identify myself with one who was perhaps bearing on his body less putrefaction than I had in my own soul. And at that particular moment, there were 501 lepers in the camp. And I was the 501st. And the worst of all, because I refused to identify myself with this brother of mine. Then the thought came to me of the terrible thing that I was doing. And I pressed my hand in his, hand to hand. And so on for all of the other lepers in the camp. Because of the sacrament of confirmation, I have to love all mankind. And as a priest, I have to identify myself with them. This identification you can carry over into your own life if you keep before you the symbol of fire. Fire has two great qualities, light and heat. The light is the symbol of truth. The heat is the symbol of love. Too often, we separate light and heat. We have the truth, but we have little zeal and love. The enemies have no truth, but they have zeal and love for their cause. Confirmation would bid us to keep our truth and the love of truth together. And that's what our Lord meant when he said, I have come to cast fire, fire upon the earth. And what will I but that it be enkindled? God love you.
1: Catholic commentary. Spiritual warfare. Stay ready so you don't have to get ready. Jesus 911.
2: Live on a wonderful Wednesday morning, afternoon, evening, wherever you all are tuning in the world. And we have a fun one for you all today. Today, we're going to be talking about the papacy. Yeah, you're right. But we talk about the papacy a lot here. We've done a lot of shows in the papacy. What will make today's show

standout. Well, today we're going to be talking about papal supremacy in the first 400 years. That is right. In the first 400 years of church history. What do we mean by papal supremacy? What does it look like? What on earth is it even about? Faithful, I am beyond thrilled and pumped. We're going to dive in and we're going to dive in deep. But before we do that, we always begin with prayer. We're going to begin with prayer from our near and dear friend, St. Francis Babito, who, man, those images only get better, don't they, audience? Don't they only get better? I want to give him an enormous shout out in the name of the Father, Son, and the Holy Spirit. Finding sacred silence. Because man relies daily on his senses, he has learned to think and experience life by his senses. The material world becomes loud to the mind and soul. For deep union with God, one must learn to focus their attention on the silence of the soul. For it is the silence that you find, it is in the silence that you find God. He dwells in the temple of the heart. So it is there that our attention must turn. When the gaze of the soul is on God in the silence, a person's prayer life begins to go deep. How do you find sacred silence? By seeking God in the temple of the heart, learning to shut out the common senses and to let your soul find rest in him. Carmelite saints, help us to find sacred silence. Franciscan saints, help us to learn holy poverty so that we can better hear God in the silence of the soul. Holy Sister Mary Magdalene, help us to grow in the contemplative life. I love that. I love that. Amen. Father, Son, Holy Spirit. Faithful, how y'all doing today? I'm going to do an early one, man. I'm going to do an early drink round call. What are you all enjoying to drink right now? Maybe you're in a part of the world where you're enjoying a beer, tequila. Maybe you're on the beach partying it up like our brother, Dr. David from the Apocrypha Apocalypse team, the canonical sniper, was enjoying a margarita on the beach. Maybe you are enjoying a Diet Coke, regular Coke, iced coffee, sugar-free coffee, whatever it is you're enjoying to drink, and wherever it is in the world you are tuning in from, we want to hear from you. We also want to dive in deep, and we do begin now. And we're going to have an incredible time. What do we mean by papal supremacy? Now, we have to begin by defining it immediately. It doesn't mean, and I want you all to pay attention, because I am very meticulous in wording. It doesn't mean that every early pope personally governed every diocese. Now, you may be thinking, oh, well, okay, well, does that then mean that the pope was not the universal head? It doesn't mean that. It just means the pope was not omnipresent. You know, there were bishops in certain areas, and of course, the pope was the head of the church, but bishops would govern their local diocese. And even what Vatican I teaches is a reality in the early church. So the basic theology is clear. Our Lord gives to St. Peter a real Petrine office. That Petrine office continues in the successors of Peter at Rome. And the biblical architecture can be found in the Gospel of St. Matthew, chapter 16, verses 18 to 19, where you have rock, keys, binding, and loosing. In Luke, the Gospel of St. Luke, chapter 22, verse 31 to 32, St. Peter is commissioned to stay rizon, to strengthen the brethren. And in the Gospel of St. John, chapter 21, verses 15 to 17, St. Peter receives the threefold command to feed my sheep. And one of those commands is to tend my sheep. It literally means to shepherd my sheep. So he's the shepherd over the whole flock. So historically, we are looking for four things. We're looking for Petrine succession at Rome. We're looking for Rome as the unique center of ecclesial unity. Very important. And Roman intervention beyond its local territory. Are there any examples of Roman intervention beyond its local territory? And I know a lot of y'all are excited because a lot of y'all love papacy shows. We're working on a lot of papacy debates. A lot of them, you're going to be blown away by. We're working on a lot of papacy-based debates. It'll be a lot of fun. And we need to also look for, in early history, Roman judgments
that are treated as possessing exceptional authority. Now we begin by going into the first century. Welcome to the first century, faithful. We've hopped into a time machine. We've hopped into a time machine, and rightly so, because if you already signed up for our classes on bmpr.org, if you already signed up, you know tomorrow night what we got coming. You know that tomorrow night we've got our very next episode, our very next class course on the Apostolic Fathers, as we are doing classes every week, every Thursday evening. Tomorrow night is Bishop St. Polycarp. So it is fitting that we hop into a time machine and we go to the first century and we encounter Pope St. Clement of Rome, who is intervening while St. John is likely still alive. He is. Around 95 or 96 AD, the Church of Corinth is in turmoil. Who is going to intervene? Who intervenes? Rome intervenes. The incredible point is a geographical one. We want you all to pay attention. You all that love the papacy and you all that are trying to learn more about the papacy. The point is a very geographical one. Corinth is in Greece, yet the Roman Church writes authoritatively demanding restoration of the deposed priests. In 1 Clement 59, we read, "If, however, any shall disobey the words spoken by him through us, let them understand that they will entangle themselves in transgression and in no small danger." What is Pope St. Clement saying? Corinth, you better render obedience to what Rome has written. You better render obedience to what Rome has written. That is powerful language. That is a language of papal supremacy. And there's no way around it. No way around it. Even more importantly, according to the traditional chronology, the Apostle St. John was still alive in Asia. Yet we have Rome intervening in Corinth. Not Corinth appealing to a surviving apostle in Ephesus. I want to repeat that again. For people that may not know, and they may be thinking, William, why do you even bring that point up? We may have people that are wondering, William, why even bring that point up? The Apostle St. John was still alive, yet Rome, in Pope St. Clement of Rome, is intervening in Corinth. Corinth is not appealing to a surviving apostle in Ephesus. But it is not a mere honorary first among equals kind of thing. Not at all. The Roman Church knows it has the right to intervene in another apostolic church. And you better believe it expects obedience. You know that. We got to go a little faster, audience, because we have so much evidence. And we're taking any and all questions you may have as well. Do you have a question about the papacy? We are hearing, we want to hear from you as well. Rome presides in love. What on earth does that mean? St. Ignatius of Antioch writes that Rome presides in love. Move only about a decade forward to about 107 AD or 105 to the great St. Ignatius of Antioch, taught and trained by the Apostle St. John. St. Ignatius writes 7 letters, and in most of them, he praises the local bishop and he gives instructions. But when he arrives at Rome, his language changes dramatically because Rome is a church which presides in the place of the region of the Romans and presides in love. Presides in love. Now, presiding is language of precedence. Even more shocking, St. Ignatius tells other churches what to do, but he doesn't presume to command Rome in the same way. That by itself shows you that Vatican I teaching in the papacy is not a novelty. Alongside Pope St. Clement of Rome, it will give us a powerful early pattern. Rome will act towards other churches. Other great apostolic bishops acknowledge Rome's presidency. That is the very beating heart of what we're talking about in papal supremacy. What about in the second century?
St. Irenaeus says every church must agree with Rome. Around AD 180, St. Irenaeus gives us one of the most important passages in the entire Ante-Nicene period. He will tell us in Against Heresies, for it is a matter of necessity, meaning you gotta do it, that every church should agree with this church, referring to Rome, on account of its preeminent authority. On account of its preeminent authority. Isn't that incredible? Why Rome? Why Rome? Because it is a church founded by Saints Peter and Paul. We're barely getting started, audience. Don't go anywhere. We got a lot more to come, people.

And we are back, audience. We're having a wonderful time. We are diving in deep. And we're talking about papal supremacy in the first 400 years. In case you're wondering, you're thinking in your mind, William, I want to hear all about the councils. I want to hear all about them. Don't worry, that'll have to be another show. Because we're leading all the way up to the 400s. But don't worry, we're going to look at, how about that for a number of shows? Papal supremacy in all the ecumenical councils. How about that for an idea? Now, the great Irenaeus noted that every church has got to agree with Rome. All of them. And Irenaeus was really clear. Now, he isn't the only one noting this power. We get to his language, which is very powerful. Why? Why does every church have to agree with Rome? Because it possesses an identifiable succession of bishops. And because the apostolic tradition functions as a public standard against heresy. And that is what he is fighting against. That is what he is fighting against. Then we arrive at Pope St. Victor and the Easter controversy. Here you got supremacy visible even in resistance. I love the example of Pope Victor. I have heard people tell me, well, Pope Victor and the example of the Easter controversy, that doesn't help. That is a, let me lay it down for you. Around AD 190, Pope Victor enters the Quartodeciman controversy. What is that? That is a controversy over the date of Easter. And it was Eusebius of Caesarea preserves. He tells us Victor was going to cut off the churches of Asia from unity because they would not abandon their custom. Now, St. Irenaeus thought that was being too severe, and he urged him not to do it. He urged him not to do it. But I want you to notice this powerful point. St. Irenaeus doesn't stop and say, well, hold on, dude. You're just the Bishop of Rome. You don't have any authority over Asia. No. Instead, he urges Victor not to exercise his authority so harshly. Don't be so harsh. That distinction is enormous, isn't it? Because resistance to a pope doesn't disprove papal authority any more than St. Paul resisting Peter at Antioch would disprove Peter's apostolic office. And I don't think anybody would make that boneheaded argument. Or maybe they would. By the end of the second century, the Roman bishop is intending to impose ecclesial consequences upon bishops hundreds of miles. Wrap your mind around it. Hundreds of miles outside of his local diocese. And the controversy revolves around how he should exercise that power, not around whether or not Rome is simply irrelevant, and not whether or not he has the power. He most definitely has that power. He does have the power. How y'all doing, faithful? I want to give you all a shout out. What are you all doing? What are you all enjoying to drink? Where are you all in the world? I want to give an enormous shout out to our near and dear friend, Repent Before Too Late. Thank you for the support, my friend. We wouldn't be here able to do what we're doing without your support. You are tremendous. And I want to remind people, any and all questions you have on your mind, we are tackling them, even devil's advocate questions. Speaking of devil's advocate, one of my favorite ones I love to play with that I'm going to reveal to you all. This is what I said. I said, look, I want to present information that maybe the audience hasn't heard before. Maybe it'll be new to them. Maybe they've heard of it, but maybe they've never heard of it. Broken down the way that we're going to break it down. And I hope that you all are learning something new. For those of you all tuning in, maybe you're on the road right now. Maybe you're driving somewhere. And you're hearing about this for the first time ever. Great. Are you enjoying it? We hope you are. For those that are loving it, we hope you're loving it. For those that have already know all this stuff, we hope to present a wrinkle of this that maybe you all haven't heard of before. And one of my favorite ones to go to is Tertullian of Carthage. And we're going to spend a considerable amount of time
This is one of my favorite pieces of evidence because it comes from an enemy. I hate to say it, as difficult as it is to utter those words, but Tertullian was originally one of the greatest church writers, and had he ended his life in the bosom of Holy Mother Church, he would be a church father we'd venerate today. He'd be one of the greatest. But he abandoned the church, and he joined the cult of Montanism, much to our sadness. And because of that, when he does attack the Pope, he attacks the Pope as an enemy, and he will call the Pope Pontifex Maximus, Bishop of Bishops. Around AD 220, the rigorist, he had become rigorist, Tertullian was furious. He was mad. Why? Well, because the Pope was allowing people who had committed mortal sexual sins to be reconciled to the church. Hey, man, we've got to be all about the mercy of our Lord. He didn't like that at all. And he wrote to the Pope, the Pontifex Maximus, he was really mad. He was really mad. The Pontifex Maximus, that is, the Bishop of Bishops, issues an edict. He's mocking the Pope. He's not commending him. He's mocking him. He is attacking Pope Callistus I. Now, here's the important thing. What does a mockery reveal? He will later appeal to Matthew 16 and St. Peter's power. I now inquire into your opinion to see from what source you usurp this right to the church. What is he doing? He's attacking the Pope and saying, hey, you believe that you have this power. Where do you believe you got the power from? And he will go to Matthew 16, the very verse that we always use as Catholics for the papacy. And he'll say, you believe you have all this power. You believe you're the head of the church. Where do you get that from? Oh, you get it from here, but I don't agree with you. Well, he's no longer part of the visible church. But he shows you how the Pope viewed himself and how the Pope viewed his power. Because the argument concerns Peter, the keys, real church power to absolve, and the authority claimed to exercise the power. He is one of the most valuable hostile witnesses we're ever going to encounter. I'm telling you right now, if you love doing apologetics, learn about Tertullian. Learn about Tertullian. You will find a brilliant figure here. You'll find a brilliant figure here. And I want to give an enormous shout out to Ego Aimee, the amazing Ego Aimee. God bless you. Thank you for your support, my friend. We wouldn't be able to do what we're doing without your support. And I see that that is an image of, I don't know, is that like a Mortal Kombat 2 character with me blended like into a Mortal Kombat 2 character? I don't know what that is supposed to be. But I love that image, and I'm going to leave it up for a bit. I love that image, man. I'm going to leave it up for a bit, man. God bless you, my friend. Now, the theology of Tertullian, it shows us a lot. The theological core of Tertullian is fundamentally, he's got an issue with the power of the keys. He's got a big problem with that. Now, here's the question. Can the church forgive? And you better say yes if you're tuning in, man. Can the church forgive sins of the sexual nature after your baptism, after you repent? Well, I hope you say yes, because if people say no, then a lot of us are in trouble. And Tertullian was a rigorist, saying that, what do you mean you have the power to do this? What are you talking about? And his sarcasm is a vicious one. He calls him the Pontifex Maximus, Bishop of Bishops, and he says an edict, and he will note that the Pope views himself as really having St. Peter's authority and really having the power of the keys. He will attack the very exercise of the Petrine keys, but all the while, we can realize that that decree carries enormous ecclesial weight. Wrap your mind around that. That decree carries enormous ecclesial weight. So we don't want to argue that Tertullian
was it within the bounds of the church when he says this? He's not. He's abandoned the church. But all the while that he's no longer within the church, his attack on the papacy is enormous. He is evidence for what the church is claiming and has always claimed. This hostile witness tells us by the early 200s, you could have people fighting over a particular claim, and you could have the Pope utilizing the keys and utilizing extraordinary authority over church discipline. Tertullian didn't like it, but Tertullian was no longer part of the church. Tertullian had abandoned Holy Mother Church, and he had become a Montanist. He had abandoned, and he had become a Montanist. I want to give an enormous shout-out to our near and dear brother, the tremendous, the amazing, Repent Before Too Late. Thank you, my dear friend. Thank you so much for your support. You are beyond tremendous. God bless you. We wouldn't be able to do any of this. We wouldn't be able to do any of these deep dives without tremendous people like you. You're amazing, my friend. Now, I want you to think about Tertullian. Think about him. Think about that language he's using. Calling the Pope Pontifex Maximus. Calling him, in a mocking manner, the Bishop of Bishops. In a mocking manner, saying there is an edict put forth. In a mocking manner. But what does all that mocking lead to? It leads to a recognition. Okay, we know that you're mocking. But all the while as you mock, you are revealing how the church views herself. And how does the church view herself? The church views herself as having a head shepherd, and that head shepherd is over the flock. Tertullian didn't like that, and Tertullian denied that. That is why Tertullian has such powerful and such negative language that he's laying forth towards the faith. Think about that. That is why he has such negative language. And it's a lamentable thing that Tertullian left the church, visibly left the church. And I want to give an enormous shout out to the amazing Elizabeth. Elizabeth, how are you doing? Shout out to the incredible Elizabeth. Thank you for being an amazing member. You are tremendous, Elizabeth. The work you do is incredible. It's great. And right on her, shame on Tertullian. But thank you, Tertullian, for the evidence that you've left us for papal supremacy. Audience, we got a lot more to come. Don't go anywhere. Barely getting started, Facebook.

And we are back, audience, and we are having an incredible time. And I already see some amazing questions coming in. Audience, glad to see you all wide awake. And we will take them. We'll begin taking your tremendous questions in a moment. We hope that you enjoyed hearing a little bit about Tertullian, Hostile Witness. Not a lot of people think about going to Tertullian when diving into papal supremacy in the early church, but indeed he is one of my favorite ones to go to. And I think I know why a lot of people don't go to him. It requires a lot of reading and a lot of unveiling about what he's talking about. And at times it can get confusing. It's a lot to read. And in order to understand the particular climate of the era, you got to be able to do a lot of reading. You got to be able to do a lot of digging, a lot of reading. And you know, ultimately, a lot of people don't want to do that. Ultimately, a lot of people just don't want to do that. St. Cyprian, the chair of Peter and the principal church. Now, St. Cyprian is so essential. Why? Because you often hear Orthodox apologists or others quote him in his conflicts against Pope Stephen. You hear all the time, man. But when they do it, they overlook his remarkable Roman ecclesiology. In letter 59, he's speaking to people daring to sail to the chair of Peter and to the principal church when sacerdotal unity has arisen. Listen to that. Where sacerdotal unity has arisen. That is enormous. That is tremendous. And for St. Cyprian, Rome is the chair of Peter. Rome is the principal church. Rome is the source from which priestly unity arises and episcopal unity. In his On the Unity of the Church, great work, by the way, the great Cyprian will note that real Petrine theology emphasizes that our Lord established unity beginning from one. He established one chair and by his own authority appointed a source and an intrinsic reason for that unity. He strongly defended episcopal authority. But people point to him because they don't understand him. And indeed, rather than working against Catholicism, the Pope Cyprian Pope Cyprian. Look at that blunder. I can't wait to get clipped with that one. Saint Cyprian versus Pope Stephen actually helps the case. I said Pope Cyprian. Wait till people clip that. They're going to love that, man. I'm going to have a field day with me. They're going to have a field day, man. They'll love clipping that out of context because that's really all they can do. They can't do much in debate. Then comes the famous baptism controversy. Pope Stephen will insist that converts baptized by heretics should not be rebaptized. Cyprian and many bishops, they don't agree. Maybe when you're looking at it at first, you might see, well, it's out the window. There goes papal supremacy. Not so fast. We want to know what Stephen claimed. And Firmilian of Caesarea, who bitterly opposed Stephen, complains about Stephen's claim to succession from Peter. In the dialogue back and forth with Cyprian, Firmilian will mock Stephen for boasting, and I'm going to read it, of the place of his episcopate, and contends that he holds succession from Peter, on whom the foundations of the church were laid. There you go. If you wanted another hostile witness, you got it in Firmilian. The Roman bishop in the middle of the 3rd century is showing you he has his authority. Where does it come from? St. Peter was, and then that unbroken line of succession. And, well, who ultimately won the theological controversy? Stephen, Pope St. Stephen. Because the church classically rejected the necessity of rebaptizing converts who had received a valid Trinitarian baptism. So the St. Cyprian, Pope Stephen controversy
it doesn't reveal a world in which nobody had heard of the Roman Petrian claims. It proves those claims were real, real enough to be fought over. Think about that. Real enough to be fought over. That is an important point. And in a moment, we're going to get to maybe a bit of papal supremacy history maybe you haven't heard of. We hope. We want to give an enormous shout out to one of our near and dear friends who's been tuning in for a moment already, always has incredible insight and is asking, the incredible brother, Combat Wombat. Thank you for the support. We wouldn't be able to do what we're doing without incredible, phenomenal people like you. Why do people say the seat of Rome is empty? Well, there are people that embrace what is known as sedevacantism. And that is different from when a pope dies and the chair of Rome is temporarily empty until a new pope is elected. That is different. A sedevacantist believes that they have the authority in their own mind, even though they'll deny that they are the ones that have the authority. They believe that they have stumbled upon this reality that the office of the pope is empty. And the reason being is they will accuse the pope of heresy. They'll accuse the Vatican II of all kinds of heresies. And they will go above and beyond to attack the papacy. They will go above and beyond. But you will find, Combat Wombat, that sedevacantism is yet another form of Protestantism. Because they have declared the seat empty. There is no valid pope. And according to their own personal interpretation, by the way, and they, of course, are the arbiters of truth. They're the ones that are able to see this truth. They are the ones that are able to ascertain and determine the truth on their own accord. What does that tell you then? What, at the end of the day, does that tell you? That tells you it's another form of Protestantism, where through their own private interpretation, they come to this wild-eyed conclusion. And Combat Wombat, we have got to conclude that they are very, very wrong. Very wrong. Faithful, how y'all doing today? Want to give all of y'all a shout out. Combat Wombat, how are you today, my friend? And everybody else tuning in, how are you all? Are y'all having a wonderful morning? And I want to remind you all, we are taking any and all questions you may have about the papacy, even devil's advocate ones. And we hope, maybe not a lot of you have heard of this one. We hope for those of y'all that are papacy nerds. We know a lot of y'all are papacy nerds. We know that. And I am impressed at the incredible depth of knowledge you all have. You all have a depth of knowledge that will always keep us on our toes, making sure we present to you the very best information possible. Pope Dionysius will correct Dionysius of Alexandria. Around 250 or 260 AD, we get another remarkable example. Saint Dionysius was accused of using language about the sun that could sound dangerously subordinationist. By the way, for anybody arguing, hey guys, you guys had to wait. You had to wait till the Council of Nicaea to vote that Jesus was God. You don't know church history if you're arguing that. You don't know church history, because the Pope got wind that, oh, well, maybe there is somebody that is using subordinationist language. And because the Pope heard that maybe there's somebody using subordinationist language, something's got to be done. What happened? Pope Dionysius of Rome convened a synod and wasn't happy. He rejected the problematic Trinitarian formulations. Yeah, there's a council before Nicaea. Who would have thought, right? Yeah, they're teaching the Trinity before Nicaea. Who would have thought, right? And then Pope Dionysius is not happy. He will demand clarification from the other bishop, from Dionysius. So we've got two Dionysius. We've got Pope Dionysius and Dionysius of Alexandria. And the Pope tells him, you better clarify what you mean. You better clarify what you mean in terms of this. But I want you to think of the geography for a moment. We're talking about the Bishop of Alexandria.
Do I have my papal nerds in the audience? That is one of the greatest Christian apostolic sees. We're not talking about a suburban Roman priest. Yet Rome will investigate the theology, and Rome isn't too happy. And Rome wants to know what is going on. And that happened decades before Nicaea. So the idea that, well, you know, Constantine invented this. No, the Bishop of Rome was already functioning as that super regional guardian of doctrinal communion. No, Constantine did not come about and create that model. I'll tell you who created that model, though. Do you want to know? I will tell you who created the model of the Pope having supreme authority. Our Lord did. Our Lord created that model. And that is why we have so many examples in the first 400 years of church history. We have many examples. And Faithful, before we go to our break, I want to remind you, we got a lot more to come. And we are taking any and all of your questions. What do you have on your mind? Maybe there's a particular Pope event you want to hear about. And maybe it goes beyond the 400s. We are taking any and all of your questions. And we want to remind you, we're going to blow you away. We have more to come. And hopefully some of these evidences of the Pope having supreme authority in the early church, hopefully they will blow you away. Because in a moment, we're going to hop in a time machine and we're going to travel to the Council of Nicaea. You don't want to go anywhere, audience. We'll be back in just a moment.

And we are live. And we're having an incredible time talking all things papal supremacy related. And I want to give an enormous shout out to an amazing supporter. Incredible. We love him dearly. Mike and Steph Colbert, 2831. Thank you so much for your support. We hope you're having an incredible day. Don't know what time it is in your part of the world. Morning, afternoon, whatever time it is, we hope you're having a wonderful one. God bless you. Thank you so much for your support. Wouldn't be able to do the deep dives that we do. Wouldn't be able to do these deep defenses of the faith without incredible support like yours. Thank you so much. And we do a hop and a skip. We promised you the incredible Council of Nicaea time. Right around here, we're in the 4th century, and we're around the time of the great St. Athanasius, Pope Julius, and the rite of Roman judgment. The Arian crisis. We're right here in the thick of it. It makes Roman primacy even clearer. Well, you might be thinking, what do you mean, William? Arian crisis? Roman primacy? What? Yes, St. Athanasius of Alexandria is expelled. He's expelled. And his case will eventually come before Pope Julius I. And Julius will write to the Eastern bishops around 341. And he will rebuke them. Why? Can anyone tell me why? Do I have my papal nerds in the crowd? Can anyone tell me why the great Pope Julius rebukes the Eastern bishops? You didn't communicate with Rome. You better not let that happen again. You didn't communicate with Rome. And his language is powerful. Papal language. Why was nothing said to us concerning the Church of the Alexandrians in particular? Doesn't sound too happy, right? But notice, just like Pope St. Clement of Rome, he is able to use plural language in reference to the Church of Rome with him as the head representative. And then he will write, are you ignorant that the custom has been for word to be written first to us and then for a just decision to be passed from this place? He ain't too happy. And that isn't merely an honorary primacy. Rome is claiming an established canonical custom of referral and judgment. Even more shocking, yes, I use the word shocking a lot, man. Pope Julius will ground his intervention. The reason he can intervene is because of ecclesiastical tradition. Now, we know that Alexandria is the famous see of St. Athanasius. That is a successor to the throne of who? Of St. Mark. But the Alexandrian case is heard at Rome. I don't know how anybody can, in their right mind, not be Catholic when you're studying apostolic Christianity, when you are going through history, and you're studying apostolic Christianity, and all this evidence is right there in your face, other than desiring to hold on to your Protestantism. It doesn't make any sense to become anything but Catholic. The Alexandrian case is heard at Rome. That is the kind of activity, the kind of behavior that you would find if Roman supremacy was a real one. If Roman supremacy was a real one, that is the kind of activity you would expect to find. And indeed, it is the kind of activity that you do find. It is indeed. You don't think we're going to do a show? Hold on. You didn't think we're going to do a show in papal supremacy in the first 400 years and leave out Sardica, right? You didn't think that, did you? I hope you didn't. I sure hope you didn't, because around 343 to 344, the Council of Sardica gives concrete canonical expression to Roman appellate authority. Canon 3 will propose that if a bishop believes he has been unjustly condemned, his case can be referred to Julius, Bishop of Rome. And the canon will give us an astonishing theological rationale.
If it please you, let us honor the memory of the Apostle Peter, so Rome can arrange for reconsideration of an episcopal judgment. There are other Sardican canons that further regulate this Roman appellate process. Now, Sardica was not Nicaea, and the reception, we've got to examine that. But what is the point? In the middle of the 4th century, an episcopal council appeals to Rome. Let us honor the memory of Peter, because Roman appellate authority and Roman Petrine identity were already connected. That is papal ecclesiology. No way around it. There is no way around it. And you didn't think we were going to do a show in papal supremacy in the first 400 years and forget optatus, did you? I don't think you did you? Or maybe you did, but we're here at optatus, and the episcopal chair was first given to Peter. Around AD 367, Saint Optatus of Milevis is attacking the Donatist schism. You know, you better get your act in order. We need to establish real unity. And he will point directly to the Roman succession. Optatus writes that in Rome, the episcopal chair was given first to Peter. And he will continue noting that Peter was the head of all the apostles, so that in this one chair, unity should be preserved by all. And then Optatus will list the succession from Peter down to the Roman bishops of his own day. Wow. That is devastating to the claim that the Petrine interpretation of Roman primacy appeared in the Middle Ages. Get that out of your head. It's terrible. That is devastating to that claim. Because when we look at Optatus's ecclesiology, it is straightforward. St. Peter possesses the chair. The chair is at Rome. St. Peter's successors occupy it. That chair serves the unity of the whole episcopate. And who wrote that? Who wrote that? That is coming from a North African bishop, not from a medieval papal court. That is coming from a North African bishop, not from a medieval papal court. So much for that, right? Oh, well, that's medieval. No, it isn't. You know it isn't. You know better. Come home to Rome. You know better. I want to give an enormous shout out to the tremendous, the amazing, we love them dearly, Mike and Steph Colbert, 2831. Thank you so much for your support. Mike and Steph, who love the church, who love the papacy, who I hope all of you all pray for the Holy Father. We've all got to pray for the Holy Father. Thank you so much for your support, my friend. You're amazing. You don't think that we're going to do a show on papal supremacy in the first 400 years and forget the tremendous Saint Jerome, did you? I hope you didn't think we would. Around 377, Saint Jerome is caught in the Antiochian Schism. Now, here we got multiple men claiming to be the legitimate bishop. What does Saint Jerome do? He writes to Pope Saint Damasus, I follow no leader but Christ, and I join in communion with none but your blessedness, that is, with the chair of Peter. Then I know that on this rock the church is built, and whoever eats the lamb outside this house is profane. Then Saint Jerome is prepared to blow you away. How is he prepared to blow you away? He will tell you on the practical question of communion with Rome. He that gathers not with you scatters. Whoa! You got to be united to Rome. Really? And Jerome is in the east. The dispute concerns Antioch. Yet, to determine with whom he's got to communicate, he is communicating with Rome. Why? Because with the chair of Peter, it determines who is in real Catholic communion. Are you united to Rome? And if you're not, what are you doing?
That is the mark of being united to the church that our Lord founded. And you have that evidence everywhere you look. When you put the entire case on the table, we assemble the evidence before 8400. Remember, I know a lot of you all are thinking, hold on, William. I wanted to hear about Constantinople, Ephesus, Chalcedon. Don't worry. We will do shows on the councils. If you all want it, let your voice be heard. Do you all want shows on councils and papal supremacy in the councils too? Let your voice be heard and we'll do it. Did you enjoy today's show? Did you love it? Did you love it? And do you want to see more shows like it in the future? Well, we do listen to all of your statements and all of your thoughts. So we want to know if you love the show, if you love the information being presented, did it strengthen your faith? Did it strengthen your love in the papacy, in that divinely instituted office that our Lord instituted? Jesus himself, not some a bishop in the Middle Ages, or most definitely not Constantine, if the church is already acting and behaving in a certain way well before Constantine ever even appears in the scene. And faithful, if you loved the deep theology we had for you today, there's a lot more programming coming right here on Virgin Most Powerful Radio. You don't want to go anywhere. And barely Wednesday, we got Thursday and Friday jam-packed theology shows for you every morning, Monday through Friday, by the grace of the Lord. If you haven't gotten the Virgin Most Powerful Radio app yet, it will make you more powerful. Definitely will. You got to get that app if you haven't gotten it yet. And don't forget, the message we always want to have for you, do not forget to always remain prayered up. Don't forget to always remain prayered up, faithful. God bless you all, faithful. See you all very soon.

0: Welcome to the Truth and Justice Show. It's Wednesday. That means Father Charles Murr will be with us. We're going to talk about several things. One, about China's pressure at a U.S. Catholic group to censor its keynote speaker because they don't support the Chinese communist country. Okay? Yeah, I get it. That's what they do. They will do that to anybody. We're also going to be talking about the Latin Mass. I want to quote Cardinal Robert Serra saying that the church cannot declare war on the Latin Mass. Also, good news, a bishop in West Virginia, wait till you hear what he has to say regarding his concern for the salvation of souls. He's making the Latin Mass available for a very good reason, and we'll talk about that. I see Father Murr is with us. Father, yes, I see you smiling. Father, I want to thank you for your commitment to share the gospel with people in season and out. I also want to throw one more thing into the mix. I probably won't get to all of these items, Father Murr, but the Texas Republicans are looking to end no-fault divorce. Well, it was 1969.
1: I like that.
0: Yeah.
1: I like that piece of news.
0: It is good news. But you know what? It was Ronald Reagan in 1969. California led the way to no-fault divorce. Wait till you hear what happened when that happened. With no-fault divorce, how many more divorces took place? How many more families were? It was an explosion. It went all the way from California across the nation to New York. So we'll talk about that. And my point, Father Murr, is this. I'm hearing people outside the church say things that people like you, dressed like you, should be saying, okay? Moral clarity on moral teachings. And I know that I'm not in management, I'm in sales, but I'm looking for more clarity. And that's why with Fulton Sheen's beatification coming up this month, that's what this man did. And I think we got to get back to that. So
1: That's also why you have me every week.
0: That's correct. That is correct. Absolutely correct. I want to know I could care less what Father Murr thinks. I really mean that, Father Murr. I'm smiling because I want to know what Jesus Christ teaches.
1: I agree with you. I agree with you. I could care less what I think too.
0: Amen. Father, we have a memorial of St. Peter Claver, a Catholic priest who was great Catholic priest feast today. And the gospel, again, all until the time of Advent, we'll be reading from the gospel of Luke. We're on Luke chapter 6, verse 20 to 26. Could you proclaim that gospel and then give us a little teaching on it, please?
1: The Lord be with you.
0: And with your spirit.
1: A reading from the Holy Gospel according to St. Luke.
0: Glory to you,
1: Lord. Glory to you, O Lord. Raising his eyes toward his disciples, Jesus said, "Blessed are you who are poor, for the kingdom of God is yours. Blessed those now hungry, they shall be satisfied. Blessed are those who weep, for they will laugh. Blessed are you when people hate you, when they exclude you and insult you and denounce your name as evil on account of the Son of Man. Rejoice, leap for joy on that day. Behold, your reward will be great in heaven. For their ancestors treated the prophets in the same way. But woe to you who are rich, for you have received your consolation. Woe to you who are filled now, for you will be hungry. Woe to you who laugh now, for you shall grieve and weep. Woe to you when all speak well of you, for your ancestors treated the false prophets in this way."

0: And you know who's got to be careful, more careful, Terry?
1: Tell me.
0: You and me. Mm-hmm. You and me. Why? Because we're in the public eye.
1: Yeah.
0: And at times, we start believing our own clippings.
1: Isn't that the truth?
0: Yeah. We start believing, oh, yeah, I am a pretty good guy. You know, I'm this. No, wait a minute. Our Lord said, be careful, because all of those praises they heaped on the false prophets.
1: Yep.
0: When they insulted people, those were the real prophets. So I guess, Terry, when we get insulted, we have to remember that.
1: Yes.
0: We get insulted every once in a while.
1: Oh, yeah.
0: Every once in a while. It's good.
1: Matter of fact, Father, to be honest with you, if they're not insulting me, even in the church, if I'm not getting insulted and they're saying, you're way off, like that one priest said 47 years ago to me when I was promoting Bishop Sheen's Life is Worth Living in 1979. And he said, you're wasting your time. Bishop Sheen's antiquated. Stop it. You know what I said? Have a great day, Father. And I said, full Sheen ahead.
0: What a really foolish thing. This is, look, all of our saints are antiquated then.
1: Yeah, that's right, Father.
0: They're right.
1: That's right.
0: Well, you know, that's it.
1: Yeah. Well, what Fulton Great. Sheen said too, that I want to bring up one more time to you, because it fit what you just said to me about. He said this. He said that the church is sinking because, like Peter, we have concentrated our whole attention upon the winds of public opinion, upon the currents of indifference, upon the military, economic, political opposition. He said, we are sinking for the same reason, Peter's saying, we have taken our eyes off the master. Did he not nail it?
0: Yeah.
1: That's the problem. I'm getting a little...
0: Well, when you lose focus.
1: Yeah.
0: If your focus is Christ Jesus.
1: Yep.
0: You're never going to sink. You're never going to despair. You're not going not ultimately. You might have a couple bad periods in life or some difficulties, but not ultimately. You don't ultimately despair.
1: Right.
0: Because you can't.
1: Right.
0: You've got Christ in front of you.
1: Amen. Well, that makes me think of what Fulton Sheen said. So that means I'm bringing him in on that choo-choo train. Mr. Engineer, please bring him in. Full Sheen ahead. He talks about heaven. He says, heaven is a city on a hill. Hence, we cannot coast into it. We have to climb. I love the analogy because universal salvation. There's another problem in the church today where everybody thinks they go straight to heaven. I have 200 funerals a year. And I got to tell you, they all think grandma, Uncle Jim, whoever it is, nobody thinks anybody goes to hell. It's all...
0: Well, just a minute.
1: Yeah.
0: Just a minute. We've got some Jesuits who proclaimed Dolly Parton in heaven.
1: I saw that.
0: Did you hear that?
1: I did. I didn't want to. I did. I chuckled in disbelief, but I thought, well, that's...
0: Wait a minute. Don't get me wrong. I'm not saying she's not.
1: No.
0: Who am I?
1: No.
0: As Pope Francis says, who am I to judge?
1: Oh, yeah, right.
0: That's the most ridiculous thing in the world to say. And you shouldn't do that, because when you say stuff like that, and these men should know better, they're priests.
1: They should.
0: They're priests. When you say something like that, you discourage everyone from praying.
1: That's what I tell
0: people.
1: That's why I said, when I'm dead, please say, plane cab masses offered for Terry. I knew him well and he needs them. Because I don't want anybody to say the opposite. Oh, yeah, I'm sure. I can't do anything after I'm dead in the sense of for my salvation. So I'm counting on you, the church, to pray for my salvation at my funeral.
0: Do you remember that gospel story that our blessed Lord told?
1: Which one?
0: The man died, went to heaven and said, let me go back and tell my brothers.
1: Yeah.
0: I've got six brothers?
1: Yeah,
0: I've got six brothers. That they not fall in the same place that I'm in.
1: I do recall that.
0: You know, at least that. No. They've got Moses. They've got the law and the prophets. They've got all of that.
1: Oh, jeez.
0: They don't need you. They don't need you to come back from the dead and tell them. They've got enough. They know what to do.
1: Yeah.
0: They don't do it. And woe to those priests. Woe to those priests who are telling everybody that everybody's in heaven.
1: Incredible.
0: They've got a lot to answer for.

Yeah, we all do there. We're going to come back after a quick break, and we'll cover our first topic I want to cover is the no-fault divorce, because of the effects that it's had on Holy Mother, the Church. Remind everybody, just we're 3 weeks away from the beatification of Fulton Sheen. I think we have 6 seats left on our second bus. We'll meet you in St. Louis, and then we're going to take you on a tour regarding Fulton Sheen. If you're interested in coming, it's not too late to sign up by going to vmpr.org or call us at 877-526-2151. And again, when we come back from the break, Father, you were an adult at this time in the early 70s when state after state started doing no-fault divorce, starting with California. And we're going to cover the effect that it's had. I have the statistics. It's horrendous. And I'm just wanting to see more, again, of our church speaking like this, because we need to stand up for marriage. And, you know, here we have politicians standing more for ending no-fault divorce than some people inside the church. So stay with us. We'll cover that and much more here on Virgin Most Powerful Radio. Father Charles Murr, put up that his website, Mr. Engineer, charlesmurr.com is where you can check out all the support for Father Murr and buying his books. That's what I would say the most, probably the best thing you can do is pick up a book from Father Murr and also give him a little donation. Stay with us. We'll be right back after a quick break.

0: Show with Father Charles Murr. It's Wednesday. Father Murr, when I read that Texas Republicans are looking to end no-fault divorce, I found out that they've been trying to do this for some time, and they're seeing that the divorce laws create and reflect a reality about marriage. And Scott Yenner wrote for the Institute for Family Studies back in 23, when divorce is difficult or impossible to secure, marriage is thought of as an enduring, lighter community, and small irritants can be forgotten or forgiven. When divorce is easy to secure, partners in marriage tend to think of themselves as individuals first before their marriage partners and also their family members, the children. So here's the numbers, the statistics that are just shocking, but it makes sense in one sense. The number of divorces soared right after they put no-fault divorce. And here's something that I know because I've helped people where they've come to me where they're having marriage problems. And I you know, something like, she doesn't cook that well. And I just don't like her. I mean, are you kidding me, dude? So you make adjustments and maybe you bring some food in for her, give her a break. Maybe she, because she's not a very good cook, help it that way. But don't, you know, use that she's not a good cook to separate or to divorce her. You got to come up with solutions. You can't just say, oh, I can't deal with that.
1: Sure yourself.
0: Yeah, exactly.
1: Teach yourself how to become a great
0: that's
1: cook.
0: Yes, it's true. I've seen men do that. Yes.
1: Sure.
0: All right. Well, here's the numbers. Marriages ended up making, they plummeted 72% down for more divorces right after the no-fault divorce. So basically, here it is, 72% of people married in Texas before 1970 did not divorce. As soon as the law came in by 2022, it was below 50% of divorces in families in Texas. And so what all that comes down to is poverty. Also, suicides went up, increased for children of divorce, depression, drug use, crime. Additionally, most divorces are initiated not for abuse, infidelity, or desertion, but relative for minor reasons like, I just don't like her anymore. I just don't like her anymore. Really? That drifting apart. I have to tell you, Father Murr, that those statistics are horrible, but the sexual revolution has ravaged the natural family since the 70s, or late 60s. And she referred, Mary Ebert referred to this as the Great Scattering. I didn't realize this. It's the largest scale breakup of families outside of war or natural disaster in the last 5,000 years. What?
1: Whoa.
0: Whether legal changes to how the state deals with marriage can mitigate somebody's fallout by no-fault divorce is an open question. What is clear is that marriage as an institution was first destroyed, then redefined, and finally increasingly abandoned. That's our story. Your thoughts?
1: Yeah. No, it's why in the world would you fight to make that easier?
0: Yeah, I get it.
1: To make divorce easier.
0: Yeah,
1: why would you do that? You know what? And you know what that does to people's minds also?
0: Tell me.
1: If it's easy to get a divorce, well, then marriage can't be worth that much to begin with.
0: Right. Right.
1: You know, it's simple to get in, simple to get out.
0: Yeah.
1: Go ahead.
0: It's like my loan on my house. I refinance it if I don't like the loan I have. No, that's what someone told me at a wedding when I was in real estate. I'll never forget the guy saying, I said, we're at a wedding and you're talking about, if it doesn't work out, so you refinance, you go find another girl. I'm like, whoa, that blew. I just didn't get, I thought, what?
1: Yeah.
0: So Father, the point that I want to recommend for people listening, The manual that I think is the best book on marriage is Bishop Sheen's 3 to Get Married. And I would recommend couples read that book.
1: It's a fantastic book.
0: Matter of fact, I'm getting more parishes telling me that as part of their marriage preparation, they're requiring couples to read that book. That's how popular it's getting. So I think there's...
1: Do you remember the parishes when you grew up, Terry, that there used to be a book stand?
0: Of course,
1: in the vestibule.
0: Of course.
1: All sorts of books, pamphlets, this and that. Sheen's books were always there too.
0: I know.
1: Three to
0: that.
1: Get Married.
0: Yep.
1: I remember being, I was, I don't know, 11 or 12 years old, and I first saw that book there. None of those are in existence any longer, are they?
0: No, but that was the reason we came up with Lighthouse Catholic Media to 8,000 parishes, sure. Because I said, what about when I was a kid? I said that same thing. Where are the book racks? So what we did is a lot of people are bookworms and some people are tapeworms. So we started putting racks up. We called them kiosks and stuck tapes and books and pamphlets, how to pray the rosary, all these things that people need.
1: Yes, yes.
0: And so that's why it took off so fast. I think it was because the demand wasn't being met, and we finally filled it with 8,000 parishes out of the 12 or 13,000 parishes. We sold all those parishes on the idea of putting those racks back up. And I'm telling you, Father Murr, we distributed millions of recordings over the, 20-some years we've had it going. So anyhow, thank you, Jesus. It works.
1: Of course. And, you know, it's also... when people are, I so wish that priests would, in their sermons, would encourage people to make a visit to the Blessed Sacrament during the week.
0: Yes.
1: Just five minutes.
0: Just a quick visit, yeah.
1: 5 minutes.
0: Yeah.
1: Just stop in a church and make a visit. In those 5 minutes, when you leave and in the vestibule there's a book rack, you say, oh my gosh, yeah, that is a question. I've got a question about that or this and the other. When you're alone. That's when people bought books and they questioned and they found answers.
0: That's right.
1: You know, it's great.
0: I've seen people in the back of a church, because I was analyzing this as we rolled this thing out. And yes, we got lots of people said, I couldn't forgive my sister. I heard the Hidden Power of Forgiveness, the CD, and it made me call my sister and ask her to, and I asked for forgiveness. I mean, wow, it changed people's lives. But I'm going to tell you, even today, you go to churches, people are in the back looking at, is there anything in here that interests me? Is there anything that can help me? I'm coming in for help. I mean, we need to reach out to these people.
1: Yes, of course.
0: That's the point I'm making.
1: I'm laughing because, Terry, somebody not so long ago, a month or so ago, phoned me. It's a person I've known all my life.
0: Huh.
1: To ask my forgiveness.
0: Wow!
1: I said, for what? Well, I've been jealous of you all my life.
0: Oh my gosh.
1: I said, I had no idea. Yeah. I mean, this is like something out of the blue. I had no idea.
0: That's incredible.
1: She said, well, I thought you would because it was really bothering me for decades. It's been bothering me. You know, it's funny. It's funny the way we're made, huh?
0: I'll give you a funny story. 25 years later, after a guy came up to me and he said, you remember me? And I said, refresh my memory. He says, well, 25 years ago, you gave me Bishop Sheen's Life is Worth Living cassettes. And it really has changed my life. But I didn't have the money to pay for them. But I told you I would send you a check. I never sent the check. So my conscience is bothering me. Here's the $25 that you sold it to me 25 years ago. And he gave me the money. I said, oh my gosh. First I wasn't going to take it, but then you know what I thought?
1: Did you talk to him about the Ibbinson inflation?
0: I didn't.
1: The rate of inflation and interest and everything else? No?
0: I was stunned, Father. I didn't know what to say. I'll be
1: incredible,
0: honest.
1: Incredible, isn't it?
0: But you see, that's because people have a conscience. And sometimes it takes years for that to develop and say, I got to do so. I can't deal with this anymore. All right.
1: I'll tell you something else, too, just on that. I was one time, what was I, 17 years old or something. I went to Mexico.
0: Yeah.
1: At Christmas vacation without anyone's permission.
0: What?
1: Yeah.
0: What a
1: crazy thing. I was a little bit rebellious.
0: You think?
1: Just a tad.
0: Oh, my God.
1: Just a tad. Anyway, I got back. I was coming back, and I got as far as Dallas, and I owed $3 on an airplane ticket.
0: Oh, my God.
1: I was short $3.
0: So what'd you do?
1: And I'll never forget. I'm pleading with the woman at the desk. I said, just forgive me the three. Can't you give me $3? I'll mail you $3 and everything else. Well, there was a man listening to it, and he was the pilot of the plane.
0: Oh my gosh!
1: And he said, why would she give you $3? And I said, well, forget her. How about you?
0: Is that what you said? Well, you were bold.
1: No, I was bold. I was bold, crass and bold.
0: I guess so.
1: And he said, Anyway, I talked him into giving me $3, and then I could afford the ticket.
0: Yeah.
1: And I took his address and everything else. Do you know that I had his address in my wallet for probably 10 years? I never sent the $3.
0: Oh, my God.
1: And then I went back. I said, I've got to give this guy his $3.
0: Of course.
1: And I couldn't find the address any longer. So now what happened? I've given $3 to anybody, to bums on Skid Row, asking everyone gets $3.
0: What a story. What a story.
1: Well, to live with my conscience.
0: Of course.
1: I've given hundreds of dollars, but always in threes.
0: That is hilarious. What a story. Father, those little things, I think everybody can relate to. I really mean that. Because we make promises and we, I'll get this over to you.
1: I hope I don't sound too weird.
0: No, you're normal. That's a normal thing. Father, when we come back from the break, I want to just take a few minutes before I get into the Latin Mass for the last half of the show about China. Last week, we talked about, I'll set the stage, how the underground church that's not loyal to the communist governments, atheistic communist government, the bishops underground have ordained at least 10 bishops, at least they said. And I am so impressed with the underground church. I told you last week how my experience with priests that I met who stayed at my home, who lived in communist China.
1: I've met them too, and they're fantastic.
0: They're awesome. They're awesome.
1: Yeah.
0: And I want to bring, when we come back from the break, a Chinese, this is like Stephen Mosner's story back in 1979, our good friend from Population Research. He exposed the one-child program in China. For his doctorate, he was writing his doctorate on China, and the communist government told the American government, don't give him that degree. And they pressured America so that Stephen didn't get his degree because he exposed the one-child program. Well, here it is again, 47 years later, Chinese pressured a U.S. Catholic group to censor its keynote speaker. They complied. They said, fine, no, we won't bring him. If he's going to be critical of the communist government, yes, sir, And here's the point I'm making.
1: We can't have anyone critical of communism.
0: I want to talk about
1: communism.
0: Exactly. When we come back from the break, I want to, again, reiterate how evil, and I'll use the word evil, that these guys are hardball. They're playing hardball with the Catholic Church, and unfortunately, the institutional hierarchical church in Rome since 2016 or 18, this agreement that they have with communist, atheistic communist China, it stinks for the people, okay? And the underground church is going to carry it on, and I just say more to them. So let's come back on that topic, and then we'll cover the Latin Mass issue. Stay with us. 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Check him out. We'll be right back.

0: Welcome back to the Virgin Most Powerful Radio. My engineer, my other second engineer behind the screen, says, you're all fired up today, aren't you? Well, you know what, Father? I'm fired up because when I see people do the right thing and they pay a terrible price for it, like, for example, those bishops and those Catholics living in China, there's 19 million, supposedly, that's what they estimate, 19 million Catholics, many of them living underground. And, Father, I want to tell you, this reminds me, and I hate to say it, but I'm going to bring it up. They've been betrayed by the church, the underground church. That's just my...
1: Now, obviously.
0: Back
1: obviously.
0: In Mexico, during the revolution, there were 5,000 soldiers, and I know you know the story, they were told to lay their arms down because the Holy See was guaranteed that the government of Mexico would let them go back to their families if they just lay their arms down. And of course,
1: can you imagine the Holy See believing Freemasons?
0: It's naivety. I mean, they're naive. I mean, but they did do that. That I read that and I verified it. That's actually what happened. And all 5,000 of them were shot, killed. Now, I will say this. I love my church. I do, because it's the Bride of Christ. But there are people in the church, in my opinion, and I'm not management, I'm in sales, but they've lost their supernatural faith, or I hate to say it, but many of them are doing everything to undermine the faith, and they don't understand that this is a supernatural church, that you can try and destroy it. The communists tried to destroy it. Masons have tried to destroy it. People already inside the church have tried. But I almost believe that there are people in high places who would like to see, as one cardinal said, the Beatles song, Imagine No Heaven. Imagine, this is the most beautiful song. That man, in my opinion, I pray for him, but I think he lost his supernatural faith and maybe even is working for the other guy to destroy the church. Now, those are big. I can say that. They can't take my faculties away. I don't have any. But Father Murr, the situation in China, are you not impressed with those bishops that are working underground and carrying on the faith? Does that not impress you?
1: Absolutely. Absolutely. They're saints.
0: Yes.
1: They're saints. I'm sure they've got their own defects, but I'm telling you, they're saints.
0: Yep. Well, that's all I wanted to say. Now I want to shift gears because I shift gears fast with Father Murr. He's quick. And two things. One, Cardinal Robert Seurat, who I've read many books of his, he said it a couple weeks back that the church cannot declare war on the Latin Mass. He said it. He said, Cardinal praised Pope Benedict XVI and his 2007 decision to allow the faithful greater access to the Latin Mass. Father Murr started saying Mass every day after that, but called Pope Francis's 2021 decision to restrict it neither sensible nor respectful. And here's what I want to quote from him. It's not me. I just happen to agree with him, okay? He said, we as a church cannot declare war on those who devoutly attend Mass simply because they prefer one form over another. This is short-sightedness, an entirely ideological stance, and therefore neither pastoral, and here's the one I like, nor Christian. Cardinal Robert Seurat said August 27th, it's harmful and destructive to the church. Now, Father Murr, I hope you agree with him, and I'd like to ask you what else you'd like to say about Cardinal Seurat's statements.
1: I think that if we're really honest, we're hearing Cardinal Seurat criticizing Pope Leo.
0: Of course he is. Yeah, but
1: he's not saying it. He's talking about Francis.
0: Yes.
1: But this man, this man, Pope Leo, is taking things to an extreme.
0: Yeah.
1: Taking things to an extreme. And this is Cardinal Seurat's way of, you know, Seurat is of the old school. And of the old school, and what I mean by that is he takes obedience to the Holy Father very, very, very seriously.
0: Of course he does.
1: Right?
0: Yes.
1: Well, but that doesn't mean you can't criticize the man when he's wrong. This is the problem that we have as Catholics, even because we have such a respect for the office of the Pope, that we don't want to criticize him even when he's obviously wrong, and he can be criticized.
0: Of course.
1: It's not a de fide pronouncement that he's making. It's his own opinion, and you can disagree with him. Even at that, people are squirmish about that. So this is what Seurat is doing. And he feels now that Pope Francis is dead mm-hmm. and gone.
0: Sure.
1: He's freer to lay criticism at his feet. But actually what he's doing is saying there's something rotten in Denmark
0: yeah.
1: right now. And I'll tell you one other thing too. Pope Pius V was the man who said, from this moment on, this is the Mass.
0: Yeah. Of course he said that, yeah.
1: And no one is to change it.
0: Right.
1: In perpetuity.
0: Yeah.
1: In perpetuity.
0: That means forever.
1: That's it. You know what? I believe that.
0: Yeah.
1: I believe that. So nobody can take that away from us.
0: Yeah. No, they can't.
1: There's something. One other thing too, Terry,
0: tell
1: is this.
0: More.
1: Their hatred for the Latin Mass.
0: Yeah, that's obvious.
1: Is yeah, but there's something really sick about it.
0: Yeah.
1: There's something really, really, really sick about it. You don't. Why would you care? Why would you care, Terry, mm-hmm. if a group of people wanted to say Mass in Greek?
0: I know. I get it. There's 22 rites in the church.
1: Why in the world would that drive you insane and you have to stamp them out and not have anything to do with them? And anybody who touches them or looks at them is excommunicated, and they can't go into any church even to pray the rosary?
0: Mm-hmm.
1: To pray the rosary.
0: Yeah.
1: They were just banned in Germany.
0: I heard that.
1: A pilgrimage that they've been making for 50 years.
0: Yeah.
1: No, they can't come into the church. We can have Muslims come in.
0: Homosexual, active homosexuals,
1: We can have the homosexual, the elemental peas come in and do protest and dance around the altar.
0: Right.
1: But no, we can't have these people come in to say the rosary.
0: Wow.
1: That shows you their hatred. Yeah. And I'm going to tell you something. They are going to pay for that.
0: They will.
1: They're going to pay for that.
0: Well, I want to mention now, because everything you said, I agree totally on that. There are bishops, I really think, are going to come out of the woodworks, and priests, when this all gets resolved, to say, thank God we went through, we got somebody to straighten this mess out, because it was very difficult for a Catholic priest to operate under these circumstances. Well, there's a bishop out in West Virginia. Now, I don't know this guy from Adam, but he must have a PhD in common sense, because what he did is he's opening up more TLM masses in his diocese. And listen, basically he's opening them up because he sees the SSPX in his diocese. And he's saying, look, you guys want the Latin Mass? Come on down. We're going to give it to you. And here's what he said. And this is, I think, says everything about a bishop. He says, I'm your bishop. In his mercy and providence, the Lord has sent me to serve you as your shepherd. He said, I want to reiterate to you today my sincere desire to serve the Lord faithfully and to care for the salvation of every soul entrusted to my pastoral care. I'm also here today to assure you personally of my deep affection and esteem of each of you and for your particular community. Here's what he says about the Trinitine, the Latin Mass. He says, your fidelity to the sacred liturgy, your devotion, your reverence for the mysteries of faith enrich the life of the entire church. Okay, I'm going to say it right to your face, Father Murr. I want to hear the Pope say that. Yeah, I want to hear him say that because it's so true. Now,
1: he says, my
0: desire, this bishop says, is that everyone, and I mean everyone, finds a home in the church and that everything we do will remain deeply united in Christ and in communion with the Holy Father, always seeking what strengthens our faith, builds up the body of Christ, and leads us together towards the worldliness. No, to holiness. That's what he's asking everybody to give. Be holy. We have a crisis of saints. Now, this bishop, I don't know him from Adam, like I said, but the very fact that he's opening more opportunities for the Trinitine Mass to feed his flock shows me that whether he is a devotee to the Trinitine Latin Mass, I don't know. But what I do know is he's feeding the flock. They want the Latin Mass. Let's do it. Let's open up more places. Here, Father Murr, why aren't more bishops doing that? It seems reasonable.
1: Because they're afraid of Rome.
0: Is that it?
1: Yeah. That's exactly it.
0: So you think they're something bad's going to happen to this guy?
1: This man obviously has, as Mario Marini used to say, a well-set pair.
0: Yeah, I get it. That's a good line.
1: And he's not afraid to speak his mind, God bless him.
0: Yeah.
1: That's wonderful.
0: Yeah.
1: But most of them are afraid. Yeah. Most of them are afraid. Also, there's something else, Terry.
0: Tell me.
1: This is the same problem or the same situation that Cardinal Gagnon fought for to eliminate under Cardinal Baggio. He was selecting for bishops all over the world, mediocre men who were liberal,
0: yep,
1: mediocre, and afraid, and not too intelligent.
0: Might add that too, huh?
1: That's what he found. And they got rid of Baggio because he was not selecting the men that were needed to be bishops. This has happened under Pope Francis, and it continues right today.
0: Yeah.
1: It's the same thing. They're electing men who really have no right being bishops.
0: Well,
1: many of them.
0: I'd like to add a little bit more when we come back from the break on that, because that really, show me your leaders and I'll tell you where the church is going. I'm quoting Monsignor George Kelly, Battle for the American Church. But what I just heard you say is unless we have more bishops who are, let's just say, orthodox, I'll use the theological term, orthodox in their,
1: yes,
0: teaching, the church is going to continue to slumber and go down because they have more interest in worldly things than the salvation of souls. I want to remind everybody, if you're buying or selling a house, use Real Estate for Life. I keep forgetting to tell you guys that. You can call them at 877-543-3871. 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I'll give that number one more time. 877-543-3871. 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We'll be right back.

0: to the Truth and Justice Show here on Virgin Most Powerful Radio. Father Charles Murr here with us. Father Murr, maybe I'm just, I went to a Latin Mass this morning, okay? It was a Novus Ordo Latin Mass. We received Holy Communion kneeling. It was Ad Orientem. Very Reverend Monsignor Harris says this Mass here for about 25 years that we've had the chapel. And people love it. We have an Anglican Ordinariate Mass, which is Ad Orientem. The priest is not facing the people. He's facing God. He's leading us in prayer. These little things, not little, this is a big issue. And here's the question I have for you. And I don't want to put you on too much of a hot seat, but there's 22 rites in the Catholic Church.
1: Oh, why not?
0: Why not?
1: Why shouldn't the day be any different?
0: That's true. That's a great point. I'll put you on the hot seat. The point is, there's 22 rites in the church. I've been to Melkites, Maronite. I've been to different rites, the Carmelites, all these different rites in the church. If they're so hung up on only having the Novus Ordo Mass, why aren't they attacking all these other? I mean, why can't we have a Latin Tridentine Mass? It's just one more expression.
1: Because it would be too successful.
0: You think because they're afraid everybody would flock to it?
1: I'm telling you, you have no idea how so many in the church, especially in Rome today, put in by Francis and Leo, how much they hate. Wow. How much they hate the Latin Mass.
0: It's so sad.
1: They don't just. You could say, "Oh, I don't like the Latin Mass," or "No, I'm not going to that. I'm going to go to the fine." That's one thing. No. This is a hatred.
0: Yeah.
1: It has to be stamped out. This is horrible. Mm. It's ruining the church. It's not ruining anything. And the problem is, they know very well that if they permit the Latin Mass, they're in real trouble with the Novus Ordo Mass.
0: Yeah. Okay. Well, that's fair.
1: Because people are going to start flocking to the traditional Mass. They already are.
0: Yeah, they are. Young people.
1: Every one of the places that I know by the SSPX,
0: yes,
1: or Christ the King, or any of
0: Fraternity
1: any
0: of St. Peter,
1: places, Fraternity of St. Peter, whatever, they're packed.
0: They are. That's a fact.
1: They're packed.
0: That's a fact.
1: What is that telling you? Yeah. Are your Novus Ordo churches packed?
0: No.
1: I haven't seen
0: empty.
1: One like that
0: empty.
1: In a long time. I've seen them in the medium ages about 78 to 85.
0: Yep. Yep. No, you're spot on. Well, here's my question. And again, I remember the early 70s and late 70s where those same people got rid of the Baltimore Catechism when I was trying to teach it at local parishes. They said, "Oh, you can't have that. We can't have the Latin Mass. Don't you realize it's a new church and we just can't put that." That was the old church. We're new. And I remember them telling me that as a youngster, and I'm going, a new church? Christ founded one church. What are you talking about? I didn't really grasp it.
1: They weren't specific enough, Terry, because what they should have said and what they really meant was this: we're creating a new religion.
0: Yeah.
1: And that's what they're doing right now. Mm. The synod on synodality and all of this nonsense, which is nonsense. Nobody can even define terms for
0: right.
1: it. This is just crazy. All of this is a new religion.
0: Yeah.
1: It's not a new way to be Catholic. It is a new religion.
0: Well, the Holy Father's calling all the cardinals in October to discuss this. I'm praying that we have cardinals who say, excuse me, could you just...
1: Don't count on it.
0: You know my optimism, Father. You know my personality.
1: I know.
0: So well.
1: I know.
0: If someone
1: keep
0: won't...
1: Looking, keep looking for the pony. Right?
0: Yeah, exactly. It's got to be a pony in here somewhere. I see all the poop. I get it. And it is poop, okay? So here's my question. We had just had about 6 or 7 more minutes. I always look at solutions. Can I always say, keep your eyes on Jesus Christ. If your parish is not teaching you the faith, okay, there are parishes, lots of good ones coming up more and more all the time. I mean, where parishes,
1: there are.
0: I see it. Because they're responding to the graces of saying, look,
1: also we have hope in a younger clergy.
0: That's where I was just going to go. Yeah. Tell us about the Father, the statistics show the young children, the young priests.
1: Harry, I am really in conundrums during the week. I get so many telephone calls, letters, emails from young men who want to become priests or seminarians who want to leave and become a traditional priest, but they don't know how to go about doing it.
0: Of course not.
1: And, you know, and they're scared to death because if anybody would find out, they would have their heads on a chopping block. This is what's happening. And it's happening all over the place.
0: Yeah. But
1: it's amazing. And I'm trying with this bishop and with that bishop to find places
0: negotiate
1: for these young men.
0: And you know, Father, in the 1980s, at least out here in California, I had lots of friends in the seminary and they told me they couldn't pray the rosary. Okay. They couldn't pray the rosary in the seminary because that would be too much. And they would be told you got to get out because you obviously are warped about your devotion to our mother. What? But you see, those days, thanks be to God, finally. I mean, I'll tell you one story, folks, and I'll just give you the story. I'm so glad it's not happening now. I get a call from a policeman, L.A. cop. I want to talk to you, Terry. I says, well, come on in. I'm telling you who you are. He says, Terry, last night I arrested two men. They were at a homosexual bar because they were doing some indecent things. And when they told me they were seminarians at St. John's Seminary in L.A. or in Camarillo, I didn't believe them. So I said, well, let me take you. No, he said, I didn't believe him. This cop, so what is this? And this is a cop who just came back to the faith with our ministry. So he's saying, I just can't believe it. Let's go. I'll drive you back. They go to the seminary late at night. It's like in the early morning. And the rector's there. And, these are our boys. And he said, these are seminarians? I just caught them, you know, they were doing illegal activity in a homosexual bar in L.A. And I arrested them. Now, are you going to, don't worry about it, officer. I'll take care of it. They're okay now. They're in good hands. He came back to me. You know what he said to me, Father? This is a newly convert coming back to the faith, right? You know what he says? What's wrong with our church, Terry?
1: Of course. What else is he going to say?
0: Yeah.
1: What else? What is he supposed to say?
0: I know.
1: I would be shocked. I'm surprised. Did he continue on the path?
0: He did, because I explained to him that's exactly our problem, my friend, and that's why you're the solution. I told him.
1: You remember what Fulton J. Sheen said?
0: Tell me.
1: He said that he's come up against a lot of people in his lifetime.
0: Oh yeah.
1: Who hated the church?
0: Of course, but
1: right?
0: Yeah.
1: And he said, and what did he say? He said, they hated about the church. He said, I hated about the church.
0: Yeah.
1: It's the same thing.
0: Yeah, exactly. But,
1: and what they hated most of the time was the wrong thing. They didn't even understand what they were hating.
0: Yeah. They hated what they thought the church taught.
1: This is the problem. Yeah, this is the problem that we're confronting today. It's a mess.
0: It's a mess.
1: It's a mess. And you and I know it real well.
0: And Father, you've constantly told us, don't leave the church. You've constantly said, stay with us, continue your prayers, keep your light,
1: no,
0: keep your
1: eyes on Christ.
0: Yeah, let them leave. Exactly.
1: Yes.
0: Well said. As a matter of fact, to me, and I'm just, again, Richard says, good thing you're not a bishop, Terry. You would be probably shot because I look at those individuals who are doing these crummy things. I just say, you're relieved of your services. You're done. That's it.
1: Go home. Away now.
0: Yeah, next. And I know that sounds hardcore, but that's what you do in business too. When you have an employee.
1: There was an Irishman not too long ago, a few weeks back, who actually said to the Pope, he claims that he told this to the Pope, and I don't doubt it. He said, the Irishman said to the Pope, they were classmates, he said, what happened to these great bishops that we had in Ireland and in the United States and in Canada and France? They great bishops who knew how to preach, move crowds, this and the other thing, booming voices and good theology. What happened to them? Apparently, the Holy Father answered, oh, we don't make bishops like that anymore.
0: He's right.
1: He said, no, we make... We We make bishops of nice. We make nice men.
0: Yep.
1: We find nice. Well, good. They found nice men.
0: Yeah.
1: That's what they've got. We've got a church full of nice men.
0: Well, I'll go back.
1: And they're not even nice.
0: I'll go back to Leo Durocher, the old manager for the New York Yankees. He said, nice guys finish last. And what he means by that is basically nice guys. You don't need a nice guy to lead the church. That would be like a I'll look the analogy. I'm a dad and I'm a grandpa. If I let my grandchildren do anything they want because I want them to like grandpa, that's not my job. My job is to get them to help the grandchildren get to heaven. Okay, by
1: could you imagine our blessed Lord saying to the 12 apostles,
0: oh, yeah, say that, yeah.
1: Now all of you be nice now. Come on.
0: I can't give me a just break. Be nice. No, I can't. Huh? As a matter of fact, our Lord said just the opposite, okay? The opposite is to go out and preach the gospel, repent and believe in the gospel.
1: I remind the bishops, and there are a couple who are listening, that when they were made bishops, they knelt down in front of a bishop consecrator.
0: Yeah.
1: With the gospel put on their back,
0: oh, wow.
1: The weight of the gospel on their back, and they were asked to promise one thing, say yes when it's yes and no when it's no. And most of them can't even do that.
0: Sad. We need to pray for them. We need to pray for them. Father Murr, I want to give another plug to your website. Mr. Engineer, put that up there so people watching on YouTube can see it. CharlesMurr.com. Mr. Engineer, I don't see it up there yet. CharlesMurr.com. And you can pick up his books and also help him with the work he's doing out in Spain. Father Murr, how about a blessing for our radio audience, please?
1: Absolutely, Terry. Benedica vos omnipotens Deus, Pater, Filii, Spiritus Sanctus, et super vos, et mane semper. Amen.
0: Amen. Father Murr, I'm going to change gears with you. What state should we be living in? Don't tell me Spain.
1: No, no, but I would say certainly not Illinois.
0: Illinois, that's hilarious.
1: State of sanctifying grace.
0: You got it. That's what we need to do. How do we do that? By staying close to the sacraments, confession, the Eucharist, not Father Ray to promote. If you haven't made a little visit to the Blessed Sacrament, say, this is my thing this week. I'm going to stop in after work. Father, God bless you. Thanks so much. Stop in at work to make a visit on the way to work or on the way home from work to say hi to Jesus, because we're going to spend all eternity either in two places, heaven or hell. And both individuals are going to say, all mine. The devil is going to say, all mine. I want Jesus to say, all mine in heaven. Thanks again for joining us. God love you.

In the name of Father, Son, Holy Spirit, I'd like to welcome you all to our program, Clean Sweep with Father Broom. Great to be with all of you, top of the morning. And as always, we'd like to start off our conversation by inviting Mary to come to be with us. Mary is the Mother of God. Mary is the Mother of the Church, and Mary is the Mother of each and every one of us. Yesterday, we celebrated the birth of Mary on September 8th, 9 months after the Immaculate Conception. So let's invite Mary to come to be with us again as we pray the prayer that she loves most. And that prayer is the Hail Mary, also known as the Angelic Salutation. So let's turn to Mary as we pray. Hail Mary, full of grace, the Lord is with thee. Blessed art thou among women, and blessed is the fruit of thy womb, Jesus. Holy Mary, Mother of God, pray for our sinners, now and at the hour of our death. Amen. Now let's turn to our spiritual director, who is the Holy Spirit, and ask the Holy Spirit to enlighten our minds and set our hearts on fire with divine love. As we pray the classical prayer to the Holy Spirit. Come, Holy Spirit, fill the hearts of your faithful and enkindle within us the fire of your divine love. Send forth your spirit and they shall be created. And thou shalt renew the face of the earth. Let us pray. O God, who did instruct the hearts of your faithful by the light of the Holy Spirit, grant us that by the same Spirit we may be truly wise and ever rejoice in his consolation through the same Christ our Lord. Amen. Glory be to the Father, and to the Son, and to the Holy Spirit, as it was in the beginning, is now, and ever shall be, world without end. Amen. Our Lady of Fatima, pray for us. Saint Joseph, pray for us. Saint Michael the Archangel, pray for us. Saint Gabriel, pray for us. Saint Raphael, pray for us. Saint Peter Claver, pray for us. Saint Ignatius of Loyola, pray for us. Saint Francis Xavier, pray for us. All God's angels and saints, pray for us. In the name of the Father, and of the Son, and the Holy Spirit, amen. Great to be with all of you, my friends. And let's just dive into the Word of God as well as the saint that we celebrate today. Just a brief summary of the first reading taken from St. Paul, first letter to Corinthians 7, 25 to 31. It's talking about getting married or not married. He's saying those who are married, stay married. He says that those who are not married, not to seek a spouse because the time is short. He says that those who are married will have a lot of afflictions. So he's talking about the life of celibacy as well as the married life. That's basically the essence of the first reading. So those who are married, they have received the sacrament of holy matrimony. God should be the very center of their lives.
Husbands should love their wives, and wives should love their husbands, and they should be open to having children. One of the primary obligations of the married couple is that of procreation, being open to having children and raising them in the faith. However, there is another vocation, and that vocation is that of celibacy for the kingdom of God. And Paul speaks about the urgency of life, how life is very short. And he says, even now, let those who have wives act as not having them, those weeping as not weeping, those rejoicing as not rejoicing, those buying, using the world as not using it fully, for the world in its present form is passing away. So what Paul is talking about is the transitory, the ephemeral state of the human situation. Even if we do live to be a long life, one day we will die and we'll be judged upon what we've done in our lives. So let's try to live our life to the fullest extent possible by giving ourselves to God. Let's all pursue holiness of life. Let's all try to be faithful to the specific vocation that God has given to us. For many, for most, it is the married vocation. In my case, I have a double vocation. The vocation to religious life, as well as the priesthood. Religious life, in the sense that we as religious, we embrace usually three vows of poverty, chastity, and obedience. We have a founder, we have a charism, and we try to arrive at what is called perfecti caritatis, one of the documents of Vatican II. We strive to arrive at perfect charity. The responsorial psalm today is, listen to me, daughter, see and bend your ear. Okay, listen to me, daughter, see and bend your ear. St. Ignatius of Loyola, in the spiritual exercises, he offers us a very important meditation contemplation. The title is The Call of the King. The King is summoning us to follow him. And the grace that we beg for is not to be deaf to the call of the King. I once heard a story of a new pastor who preached his first Sunday homily, and the people were spellbound by his eloquence, by his words, the unction of his words. They were very impressed. So what do you think? Following Sunday, the new pastor gave the same homily, and the people thought, well, that was pretty wise. It was so good. It's good to hear it a second time, and maybe there were people that were not there at the Mass. The third Sunday, he gave the same homily again. People thought, well, yeah, you know, so it can sink in. Wouldn't be a bad idea. So the fourth and the fifth, he gave the same homily. And people are thinking, well, it is a good homily. And he gave the same homily for 10 Sundays. After the 10th Sunday, these two older women in tennis shoes drew close to him and said, Father, we've been here the past 10 weeks, and we heard your homily, and it's the same homily in 10 weeks, and we have to admit it's a good homily. People really like it, but
We've heard it 10 times. Don't you have another homily? And he said to those two elderly women in tennis shoes, I do have many, many, many more homilies, but I'll give you a new one once you put into practice the first homily. Not bad, huh? What he's really saying is what I'm conveying right now is sometimes happens that we hear the message, we hear the truth, but it goes in one ear and it goes out the other. We hear, but it doesn't really register. It doesn't click. We don't absorb it. It goes over our head or one ear and out the other ear. That's why the responsorial psalm, the antiphon, is applicable to all of us. Listen to me, daughter, see, and bend your ear. Listen to me. And my friends, God wants to speak to us. God can speak to us in many different ways. God can speak to us. I'll give you a list of ways in which God can speak to us. And let's beg for that Ignatian grace, which is the call of the King, not to be deaf to the call of the King, to his words in our lives. God can speak to us, my friends, through the Word of God, through the Bible. Therefore, it's very important that we get in the habit of reading and meditating on the Word of God on a daily basis. The Holy Father, over the past few months, has been going through the documents of the Second Vatican Council, De Verbum, Sacrosanctum Concilium, Lumen Gentium, and he's entered into Gaudium et Spes. De Verbum is the dogmatic constitution on the Word of God and divine revelation. In this is quoted the famous Saint Jerome, who translated the Bible from the Greek and Aramaic into the Latin, into what we call the Vulgate. And Saint Jerome says this, ignorance of sacred scripture is ignorance of Christ. Meaning, how can we possibly really get to know and love someone if we don't know who that person is? So reading and meditating the Word of God is a good way in which God speaks to us. Just last week, I gave a 3 to 4 day commuter retreat on what are called the Beatitudes, the 8 Beatitudes found in Matthew chapter 5. And inviting all the people to read and meditate upon the Word of God. The very heart of the Bible

the Beatitudes in Luke chapter 6, where you've got the woes, woe to the rich, woe to those who rejoice. So we're talking about, my friends, different ways in which God can speak to us. He can speak to us through the Word of God. Now, children, they don't like to hear this at times, but it should be said that we show that we love God not simply by feelings, emotions, sentiments, fuzzy fuzzies. No, we show that we really love God by obeying His commandments. Jesus said it very clearly. He said, if you love me, keep my commandments. He also said, not all those who say, Lord, Lord, will enter into the kingdom of God, but those who do the will of my heavenly Father. St. James says, faith without works is actually dead. So we really want to show that we love God, then we have to make a real concerted effort to obey His commandments. And one is referring to children, how God speaks to children, is by obeying the parents. When a mother or father tells a child to do something, to make his bed, to clean his room, to set the table, to come for the family rosary, then God is actually speaking to that child through the voice of the mother or the father. How else might God speak to us? Many other ways. God speaks to us through the person of the priest. Sacrosanctum Concilium says when the priest celebrates Mass, he's acting in persona Christi. He's the Alter Christus. He's representing Christ, the high priest. When he gets up and he proclaims the gospel, God is speaking through the priest, and he's speaking also through the gospel itself. Also, when you go to confession, God is going to speak to you through the confessor, because the confessor is acting in the person of Christ. All of us should try to get a spiritual director. And God will speak to us also through the channel, through the instrumentality of your spiritual director. And we should pray for docility, transparency, and humility when we're dealing with our spiritual director. How else may God speak to us? Well, God will speak to us also through our conscience. It's incumbent upon us, my friends, to form our own conscience. It's one of our obligations. Furthermore, if we are married with children, then it's incumbent upon us to strive to form the conscience of the children that God has given to us, teaching them to obey, teaching them to be honest, teaching them not to steal, teaching them to tell the truth, teaching them to respect authority, teaching them the importance of prayer. So it's incumbent upon us to form our conscience, because God does speak to us through our conscience. And a good conscience is such that when we do something wrong, we commit a sin, then we have pangs of conscience. We have remorse of conscience. Our conscience is pricking away at us like a thorn. And when we do good,
Say, for example, we help out a poor person. We say a fervent rosary. We receive communion. When we're doing good, then we should experience within our souls, within our conscience, that peace. God also speaks to us many times in our prayer life. God can speak to us through the beauty of nature. Saint Francis was very strong on seeing God manifested through the beauty of nature. For that reason, Pope Francis wrote one of his encyclicals was Laudate Si, in honor of Saint Francis. By the way, this is the year of Saint Francis proclaimed by Pope Leo XIV. By looking and contemplating at the sunrise, it's a reflection of the beauty of the Creator, as well as the sundown, the beauty of the Creator. You see the star sky or adorned by the beauty of the stars. God speaks through that, through the beauty of the leaves on the autumn trees, especially in New England. We see the captivating beauty of God. So what we've done today, my friends, we've talked about the first reading, which is vocation to the married life. If you're married, try to sanctify yourself through your spouse. But also, if you're a religious priest or nun, sanctify yourself by living out your vows of poverty, chastity, obedience, aiming at perfecti caritatis, perfect charity. And then we expounded upon the antiphon. The antiphon from the responsorial psalm, listen to me. And who better? Listen to me, daughter. Yesterday, my friends, we celebrated the wonderful feast day of the Blessed Virgin Mary. And it was her birthday. Mary is a model in all ways. Second Vatican Council says she was the first disciple of Christ, which means follower of Christ. But also Mary attentively listened to the word of God. There in the Annunciation, Mary listened to God speaking through the angel, and she responded by saying, yes, behold, I am the handmaid of the Lord. Be it done to me according to thy word. So let's pray that we have an attentive listening heart today. We might even say with the words of the young Samuel in the temple, speak, O Lord, for your servant is listening. And today, if you hear his voice, harden not your hearts, as at Meribah and Massa. So right now, my friends, I'm going to say Mass. I'll pray for all of you. And you pray for me. And I'll see you tomorrow, same time, same channel, with your friend Father Broom. Clean sweep with Father Broom. The Lord be with you. May Almighty God bless you, the Father, and the Son, and the Holy Spirit. Amen.

Peace be to you. Already there is a background about original sin. In this lesson, we are concerned with how it affects us. In other words, it's very practical application. Everyone is tremendously interested in psychology. We try to understand ourselves. We search the reasons of why we tick. We probe and analyze our anxieties and our conflicts. Some of us wonder why we are run down, and others why we are wound up. Now, there are many explanations of all of these conflicts within us, but original sin alone gives us the basic understanding of human nature. No one can understand psychology unless they understand human nature. No one can understand human nature unless he understands original sin. Somehow or other, the abuse that has happened to our mind, or that has come to our mind, has been due in some way to human freedom. Do we not feel like a radio that's tuned into two stations? We get nothing but static. We're tuned into heaven, we're tuned into hell. Ovid, the Latin poet, described it very well. He said, "I see and I approve the better things of life. The worst things of life I foul." St. Paul also described our inner psychology when he wrote, "The good which I will to do, that I do not. The evil which I will not, that I do." We feel dual, pulled in two different directions, as if we were a team of horses. One horse was going to the right and the other horse was going to the left. Our soul is like a battlefield in which a civil war is being waged. We feel split almost into many worlds. Some of us may even feel like the young man out of whom our Lord drove the devil. Our Lord said to the devil, "What is your name?" The devil answered, "My name is Legion, for we are many." Notice the conflict between "my" and "we." He was one. He was multiple. Even the best of us feel as if we are mountain climbers. We can see the summit and the peak toward which we are striving up above us. And then we look back and we see the abyss into which we might fall. Above is what we ought to be and below is what we can become. As a poet has put it, "Within my earthly temple, there's a crowd. There's one of us that's humble, one that's proud. There's one that's brokenhearted for his sins, and one who unrepentant sits and grins. There's one who loves his neighbor as himself, and one who cares for naught but fame and pelf. From much corroding care I should be free, if once I could determine which is me." Now there are explanations that are given for this conflict within us. They are true to some extent, but actually they are only partial. These false explanations can be reduced to three. One is psychological, the other is biological, and the other is economic. They are, I should not say, altogether false. They are just partial explanations. The partial explanation is the psychological. It tries to find out what has happened personally to us in the past
Some will say the reason we have this particular psychosis is because we were frightened when we were locked in a closet one day because we were bad. Or else because our parents scolded us when we tried to manifest our interest in a particular kind of pleasure. And conceivably, it might have been sex. In other words, whatever is wrong with us has a personal background. Therefore, in order to be cured of our difficulty, there must be an analysis of our subconscious mind. And if we can bring out of the subconscious mind the source of this personal conflict, we will be cured. Now, this explanation has some merit in it, but it is only a partial accounting for the way we are. It is wrong inasmuch as it assumes that if we are to find the source of the difficulty of any particular person, we need to go into that person's background. No, everybody has a conflict. It is not just our personality and our psychological background that is wrong. Something has happened to our nature. Do not think that simply because you have a temptation that there's something wrong with you. And do not believe either that you have a monopoly on temptation. Everyone has temptations. Everyone in the world. You alone are not queer. Everybody is queer. If therefore we are to find the ultimate explanation, we must get beyond the person. We've got to get back to human nature. Something has happened to us, whatever it is, and it has affected every single human being in the world. Another partial explanation, and false because it is partial, is the biological. This assumes that we are the way we are because there was a fall somewhere in the evolutionary process. And we all have the traces of our animal origin. Now, this is hardly the explanation because animals left to themselves never have any anxieties. They may have natural fears, but they have no subjective anxieties in the strict sense of the word. A pig has no neurosis. Birds do not develop a psychosis about whether they will take a winter trip to California or to Florida. An animal never becomes less than it is. But a man can. And the reason is, he is a composite of both spirit and matter. If we are to find the total explanation of what is wrong with man, it must be sought within man himself. When we see a monkey acting crazily in a zoo, we do not say, "Oh, do not act like a nut." When we see a man acting foolishly, we say, "Don't act like a monkey." See, a monkey cannot get below itself, but man can. Because man is spirit as well as matter, he can descend to the level of beasts, though never so completely as to destroy the image of God that is in his soul. It is this possibility that makes the peculiar tragedy of man. Man would never be frustrated, he would never have an anxiety complex if he were an animal, and if he were made just for this world. It's because of that summit, that peak, that desire for perfect happiness, which he does not attain, that he can become the seat of conflict. Therefore, the animal in us is not the cause of why we are the way we are.
It is something more profound. A third false explanation, because it is partial, is the economic. Here it is assumed that man has conflicts because he is poor, or because of capitalism, or because of communism. Is it not a fact that never before has the world had so much wealth, and never before has it had so much unhappiness? Never before has it had so much learning. Never before has it had so little coming to the knowledge of the truth. Never before has it had so much power. Never before has it been so bent on the destruction of human life. Economic development is not the total cause of man's derangement. All the rich are not virtuous. All the poor are not sinners. If poverty were the cause of the way we are, then the rich should be paragons of virtue. But the fact is that it is more the overprivileged and the rich who have mental conflicts than it is the poor. Very often, the more one is detached from this world, the more normal he is, the more healthy on the inside. This world of ours has not just made a few mistakes in bookkeeping. Rather, the world has swindled the treasury of morality. And that is the kind of poverty from which we suffer. Somehow or other, we lost spiritual capital. We are like prodigal sons that have left the father's house. We're feeding on husks. Looking back then on all of these explanations, we have to conclude this, that God certainly did not create us this way. We are fallen. And the facts support this view. There is a voice inside of our moral consciousness that tells us that our immoral and unmoral acts are abnormal. They ought not to be there. There's something wrong in us, something dislocated. God did not make us one way. Rather, he did make us one way. We've made ourselves, in virtue of our freedom, another way. He wrote the drama, we changed the plot. We are not just animals that fail to evolve into humans. We are humans who have rebelled against the divine. If we are riddles to ourselves, we are not to put the blame on God. Nor in evolution we are to put the blame on ourselves. We are not depraved criminals. We are weak. We're not just a mass of corruption. We bear within ourselves the image of God. We're very much like a man who's fallen into a well. We ought not to be there, and yet we cannot get out. We are sick. We need healing. We need deliverance. We need liberation. And we know very well that we cannot give this liberation and freedom to ourselves. We are like a fish on top of the Empire State Building. Somehow or other, we are outside of our environment. We cannot swim back into the stream. Someone has to put us back.
Now, it is true that God, as we said, has established a law. There will be a moral universe, and the moral universe implies a free universe, and because we are free, we can abuse our freedom. But we are not to blame God for it. When you buy an automobile, you always find with it a set of instructions. The manufacturer tells you the pressure to which you ought to inflate your tires and the kind of oil you ought to put in your crankcase and the kind of gasoline you ought to put in the gas tank. He has nothing against you because he gives you these directions. And God has nothing against us when he gives his commandments. The manufacturer of the automobile really wants to be helpful when he gives us these laws. He wants you to get the maximum utility out of that car. And God is anxious that we get the maximum amount of happiness out of life. And so he said, I will tell you what you should do, what you ought to do. Now we are free. We can do just as we please. We ought to put gasoline into the tank of our car. But we can put perfume in there. We can put in smell number 5. And there's no doubt that it's going to be nicer for our nostrils to fill the tank with perfume than with gasoline. But the car simply will not run on smell number 5. In like manner, we were made to run on the fuel of God's love and commandments, and we simply will not run on anything else. We just bog down. Give another example which explains original sin and also the conflicts that are within us. Suppose there was before us an orchestra, and there was a distinguished conductor directing that orchestra. There has been a symphony composed. It is well marked, well scored. All a musician has to do is to follow it. Now each member of that orchestra is free to follow the conductor and therefore produce harmony. Suppose one of the musicians in that orchestra deliberately plays a false note. And then he jabs the violinist alongside of him and tells him to play another false note. There's discord somewhere. Now, having heard that discord, the director can do one of two things. He can either strike his baton and say, play it over, or he can ignore it. It makes no difference which he does, because that note is already going out into space. At a certain temperature, it's traveling at the rate of about 1,100 feet a second, and on it goes, affecting even the infinitesimally small radiation of the universe. Just as a stone dropped in the pond causes a ripple, so too this discord affects even the most distant stars. And as long as time endures, somewhere in God's universe, there is a disharmony introduced by the free will of man. Can that discord be stopped? Not by man himself. For man cannot reach it. Time is irreversible and man is localized in space. Is there any way of stopping the discord? Yes, there is one way. And that is, if the eternal came out of his eternity into time, he might lay hold of that false note, seize and arrest it in its mad flight, stop it from going any further. But would there still be discord in the universe? There could be harmony introduced on one condition.
namely, if God wrote a new symphony and made that false note the first note in the new harmony, then there would be harmony again. Now, a long time ago, God wrote a symphony and asked man and woman to play it, gave a complete set of instructions down to the last detail of what to avoid. Man and woman, being free, could obey the divine director and produce harmony, or they could disobey it. The devil suggested that because the divine director had marked the script and told them what to play and what not to play, that he was destroying their freedom. And they believed him, and they introduced a false note into the universe, and on through the human race, this individual and discord continued to sweep, and it affected every single human being in the universe with this disharmony. And this discord even had its repercussions in the material universe. Thistles grew, beasts became wild. Man had to earn his bread by the sweat of his brow. Women brought forth their children in sorrow, as a stream polluted at its source passes on its pollution through its length. So the original fault was transmitted to all humanity. And that discord could not be stopped by man himself, because he could not repair an offense against the infinite with his own finite self. The debt could be paid only by the divine master musician coming out of his eternity into time. But there would be a world of difference between stopping a discordant note and a rebellious man. The discordant note has no freedom. Man has. That's where the analogy breaks down. God refuses to be a totalitarian dictator. And therefore, he refuses to abolish freedom by destroying, or rather abolish evil by destroying human freedom. God could seize the note, but he would not seize a man. So instead of conscripting man, God willed to consult humanity again as to whether or not it wanted to be made a member of the divine orchestra once more. And so out from the great white throne of light comes an angel. And it comes to a woman whose name is Mary. And the angel asks Mary, in the name of God, will you give to God a man? Will you give to God a new note out of humanity with which he can write a new symphony? This new man must be a man, otherwise God would not be acting in the name of humanity, but he must also be outside of the current of infection to which all men are subject. Being born of a woman, he would be a man, and being born of a virgin, he would be a sinless man. So the virgin was asked if she would consent to be a mother. And she gave to God a man. And her answer was, be it done to me according to thy word. 9 months later, the Eternal established his beachhead in Bethlehem. As he who was eternal appeared in time. And his name is Jesus Christ, God and man. He is God. Therefore, whatever he does has an infinite value. Though this human nature of his is sinless, he makes himself responsible for all the sins of the world. As a rich brother takes upon himself the debt of his bankrupt brother, so our Lord takes upon himself all the discords and harmonies and all the sins and all the guilts and all the blasphemies of man as if he himself were guilty. As gold is thrust into the furnace to have its dross burned away, so he takes that human nature, plunges it into Calvary to have our sins burned away. Or to change the figure, since sin is in the blood, he pours out his blood in redemption, for without the shedding of blood there's no remission of sins. And then on Easter Sunday, he rises again with his glorified, sinless human nature. And this becomes the first note in the new creation, the beginning of the new symphony, which will be played again and again by the divine conductor. And how are other notes added? Where are the other notes? If, like Mary, we freely consent
to be added to that first note. And how do we become added? We become added by the sacrament of baptism, by which each man dies to the old Adam and incorporates himself to the new Adam Christ. And all of these notes that are added to this first note constitute the new body of Christ, or what is known as his mystical body, the church. This is what it means to be a Christian.

0: Catholic commentary. Spiritual warfare. Stay ready so you don't have to get ready. Jesus 911.
1: And we are live, faithful. We're going to have an incredible day today. We're going to be talking all things papacy related, but we're going to open it up talking about the incredible, the tremendous Pope St. Gregory the Great. We know a lot of you all love talking about the papacy. We're glad. Good. Because we're going to talk all things papacy today, meaning any question you might have on your mind about the papacy, we're going to dive into today. But our focal point will have to be the great Pope St. Gregory the Great, who we honor today, and it indeed is his feast day, and we can already see some great questions coming in about the great Pope St. Gregory the Great. I'm going to have a tremendous time today, faithful. We're going to be diving in very deep. Who is Pope St. Gregory the Great? Why is he important? Why is he called great? Now, that will be a topic that we'll get into in a moment. But we do want to remind you, not every pope is given the title the Great. That is quite interesting. It truly is. And we're happy. We are beyond thrilled and pumped to be here with you today. The audience, where are you all tuning in from? We like calling you all out. Where are you all watching in the world? Is it evening for you? Maybe morning, maybe afternoon, wherever it is in the world and whatever it is you're enjoying to drink right now. We hope that you're excited because we're going to dive in very deep and we're going to have a wonderful time doing it. And we begin with Pope St. Gregory the Great. Who are we talking about? Well, today we're talking about one of only a handful, as I wrote there, who have been given the title the Great. Not all popes have that title, the Great. Now, Pope St. Gregory does. He became pope in AD 590, and it was at a devastating time when Rome was dealing with plague, with horrible political instability, with economic misery, and Rome was dealing with the Lombard invasions. Later on, we'll talk about that. The Lombard invasions play a big role in Pope St. Gregory's life, and yes, I imagine somebody's going to toss out a question in the Deuterocanon as well on Pope Gregory. We're prepared to talk all about Pope St. Gregory the Great, all about his papacy. We're thrilled to be with you all. And I want to remind you, he wasn't merely sitting in Rome writing theological treatises, which, by the way, are some of the greatest you're ever going to encounter. But Pope Gregory was very well known for feeding the poor, for administering church estates, for negotiating with political authorities. Did you all know that? He was very well known for negotiating with political authorities, defending Rome, overseeing bishops, sending missionaries, preaching from the Bible, and shepherding a society where the old Roman political structures, they were crumbling and falling down. They were crumbling and falling apart. And yes, listen to his description. This was what he wrote. He wanted bishops to be pure in thought, chief in action, and discreet in keeping silence, profitable in speech. Whoa, he really demanded you had your act together. And then he wrote, a near neighbor to everyone in sympathy, exalted above all in contemplation. Look at that. That was Pope St. Gregory the Great's ideal. Contemplative, administrator, theologian, shepherd, father, and ruler. He didn't only write about pastoral leadership. He practiced it in Rome while the political, well, at the time, there was no political stability in Rome. It was crumbling apart. I want to give an enormous shout out to everyone in the audience. What a surprise. We got Michael. It's been an age. Michael, how you doing, my friend? A pleasant surprise seeing you there. Michael, God bless you, my friend, and St. Francis Baby Toe, and the man, Jake Casillas, Daniel, St. Francis Baby Toe. We know many more of you all are watching. Gary 2.0, we want to hear from you all. Do you love the papacy? Are you thrilled, and are you pumped to be hearing about a great pope like Pope St. Gregory the Great? And believe it or not, the pope that didn't want to be pope. Yeah, you heard it there. The pope who didn't want to be pope. Pope St. Gregory's greatness becomes even more interesting when you realize he wasn't simply an ambitious politician who was trying to climb the ladder. No, that isn't him at all. He had been a Roman official, and he came from a very influential family. But he eventually did what a lot have done in the past. He embraced a monastic life. When he became pope, the administrative burdens weighed heavily upon him. They weighed heavily upon him. That makes the work he wrote, his pastoral rule, incredibly fascinating, because Pope St. Gregory is warning bishops against ambition over and over. And for Pope St. Gregory, having real authority wasn't a matter of, hey, look at me, I'm the big cheese, look at how important I am. No, it meant, look how much I am going to answer before God. Look at how much authority God has vested in me and how I'm going to have to answer before the Lord God. And he wrote, the conduct of a prelate ought so far to transcend the conduct of the people as the life of a shepherd is wont to exalt him above the flock. Why? Because if you're going to call other Christians your flock, you better believe you have to behave like their shepherd. You better believe it. You have to behave like their shepherd. There's no way around it at all. And by the way, for people that are nerds that love the papacy, we're going to get into the powerful papal talk of Pope St. Gregory the Great, the powerful theology of Pope St. Gregory the Great. We're going to have an incredible time talking about all of that, faithful. And we know when it comes to the pontificate, when it comes to the pontificate of Pope St. Gregory, we are blessed. We got a lot of writings of his. We have a lot. We indeed do. And we have an amazing question from the tremendous brother, St. Francis Baby Till. My friend, thank you for your phenomenal support. And all of you all, we want to pause and thank you. We wouldn't be here able to do what we're doing without your support. You all are beyond tremendous. Thank you so much, faithful. The tremendous brother says, wasn't it Pope St. Gregory, which by the way, my friend, I'm going to close the show out with your prayer. Thank you so much, my friend. We're going to do it as a closing today. You rock, my friend. Wasn't it Pope St. Gregory the Great that taught Mary Magdalene was three characters in the gospel, i.e. the woman with the oil, the penitent woman, etc.? You're correct. Now, whether or not he was the first one, we're not entirely certain. It seems like he is the first one we have recorded. It could be that he took that from a tradition prior to his writing, which to me really does seem to be the case when you read his text. To me, it seems to be the case that he is taking that from a tradition that predates him. So you are definitely correct in that. And to really hammer it home for the audience, who does he identify? He taught Mary Magdalene was three characters in the Gospels, in the Euangelion. Who does he teach? Well, number one, she's Mary Magdalene. That's one, right? And then he identified her as the unnamed sinful woman who anointed our Lord's feet. That can be found in the Gospel of St. Luke. Now, there are people that will say, well, he popularized that in the Latin church. That is a belief and a teaching that you can find in Latin fathers and in Greek fathers as well. I have not looked into the Syriac fathers, but you can find that in Latin and Greek. Then he also identifies her with Mary of Bethany, sister of Martha and Lazarus, who also anoints Jesus. And it is in one of his homilies, and during the break, I will find it for you, my friend. I promise you I'll find it. not going to leave you wondering where that is. It is in one of his homilies where he will make these important identifying markers. But to be clear, the great Pope St. Gregory the Great taught that three characters were actually one person, St. Mary Magdalene. We'll identify where he does that when we return from the break, because the break I can see right now is sneaking up on us, faithful. We've got a little under a minute before we get to the break. But before we do, we want to leave you with a wonderful and a tremendous cliffhanger, if you will. Pope St. Gregory the Great, the shepherd. The shepherd. That is right. Pope St. Gregory gives us one of the greatest descriptions of a leader in the early church, of how a leader should look. Remember when we use the word pastor, please pay attention, faithful. When we use the word pastor, pastor means shepherd. We know you hear the term used for those Protestant pastors, but they misuse and they abuse the term. Pastor means shepherd. And in the proper sense, it means a leader, a shepherd. And the Pope is primarily a pastor. And we're going to talk about the pastoral duties in life of the great Pope St. Gregory the Great. All the while, we'll be taking any and all of your questions. Stick around. We got a lot more to come.

And we are back, audience. How y'all doing? And I told my near and dear brother, I told him during the break, I got your back, man. I got your back. I'll find out where it is. It is in his homily 33. I looked it up for you, my friend. Thank you so much for your support, brother. We wouldn't be here able to do what we're doing without support like yours, my friend. You are truly tremendous. And we left you all off talking about what a real shepherd is, what a real pastor is. We know you hear the word pastor, and usually immediately you think, okay, Pastor Billy Bob, they're at the pulpit in a Protestant church or something along those lines. No, we're talking about a real pastor, a real shepherd, and that is the role of the Pope, to be a shepherd. And he was famous for being a great one. In fact, he gives us the description of what a real leader should be. You got to be discreet in keeping silence, profitable in speech. And look at this here. A near neighbor to everyone in sympathy, exalted above all in contemplation. But look at the balance. He can't merely be an academic. I love that. He can't merely be an administrator. He can't merely be a great preacher. He's got to know when to speak and when not to speak, while all the time remaining deeply united to God. And Pope Gregory warned against becoming so preoccupied with other duties that your interior life would vanish. And that meant bishops, priests, apologists, and to be clear, that meant all of us, all of us. You can't neglect your duties of prayer. And one thing that Pope St. Gregory the Great had a deep love for was he loved sacred scripture. He wrote a lot about it. There are some times when we get caricatured. We hear that, well, the medieval church, you know, the medieval church didn't care about the Bible. Open up Pope St. Gregory the Great. He tells the pastors to meditate on the Bible daily. Why? Because worldly responsibilities wear the soul down. And Pope St. Gregory wrote, the heart runs greatly to waste in the midst of human talk. So the shepherd has got to continually return to Holy Writ, to the written word as well, so that his spiritual life can be renewed. You've got to read the written word and the writings of the fathers as well, the desert fathers. You've got to meditate upon them. That, by the way, was deeply Augustinian and patristic. The bishop isn't merely supposed to have a Bible and possess a Bible. He is supposed to live in the word, the written and the unwritten word. And Pope Gregory knew that. He knew that. Earlier in the show, we promised to talk about a very interesting event in the time of Pope Gregory's life. He defended Rome from the Lombards. Did you know that? He defended Rome from the Lombards. And look at this. Pope Gregory the Great defends Rome from the Lombards. This is where Gregory really does fulfill his role as a magnificent pastor, a magnificent, masterful shepherd. He's now much more than merely only a quiet theologian. Because Italy was under, well, theoretically at the time, was theoretically under the Byzantine Emperor. But Constantinople was far away. It was far away, wasn't it, faithful? With that in mind, the imperial administration in Italy was over and over incapable of giving Rome the protection that Pope St. Gregory believed it needed. So the Pope increasingly had to act, and Pope Gregory worked to negotiate peace with the Lombards. In one letter, he explains that King Agilulf was willing to conclude a general peace, provided an arbitration could be arranged.
Pope Gregory kept pushing for peace, not only for himself, but he knew he had to push for peace for Italy broadly. And here is an aspect of Pope Gregory's life a lot of people don't know about. The record indicates the great Gregory, he could have sought a narrower arrangement for Rome, but he didn't want to protect his own interests. He had no interest at all. So the imperial government was meant to protect Rome, but it really didn't do a very good job of it. Rome would have to look to its bishop. And who was the bishop? It was the great Pope, St. Gregory the Great. And that is enormously important. That is vital for understanding that the medieval papacy didn't develop and become something that wasn't there before. The Pope always believed he had a duty to be a shepherd, to be an incredible shepherd, and to defend the faith. The servant of the servants of God. Yep. Now, another title Pope Gregory is associated with, he is famous for this title. We're going to put it on the screen for you in the Latin as well. Faithful, how y'all doing? Are y'all enjoying this show? We hope that y'all are not only enjoying it, we hope you're blown away, thrilled, and pumped and loving it. We hope you're loving it, Faithful. We want to hear from you. We want to hear from you. See that you really are paying attention and loving the show. Here's another title he is famous for having. Servus Servorum Dei, servant of the servants of God. And that fits his entire theology powerfully. Does he have authority? You bet he does. Does he have real humility? You bet he does. And humility wouldn't eliminate your hierarchical role. That is big. In fact, he wrote, by the way, every quote we're reading from you comes directly from Pope St. Gregory. Everyone we've sourced for you. So don't worry. All of them. This is from Book 5, Letter 43. Pope St. Gregory the Great. He wrote, we should retain humility in our minds and yet keep in honor the dignity of our order. Then comes the balance. Neither should our humility be timid, nor our elevation proud. That is big. That is magnificent. Because authority without humility becomes tyranny. Let me repeat that. Authority without humility would become tyranny. But Gregory also recognizes that false humility can become cowardice. It can become cowardly. So Pope St. Gregory doesn't tell bishops, hey, you got to pretend you don't have any authority. He tells bishops to exercise real authority without becoming proud. Let me repeat it. He tells them to exercise real authority without becoming proud. That is what he tells them. And you know that we can't do a show on the great Pope St. Gregory the Great without covering the universal bishop controversy. You know we're going to get to that. You know that a show on Pope St. Gregory the Great can never be done without covering the so-called universal bishop controversy. Our evangelical friends love to bring it up. They love to say, hold on, the medieval papacy looks nothing like the early papacy. Your papacy heavily developed. And we say, what are you talking about? I mean, what on earth are you talking about? And they tell you, you have a papacy that heavily developed. The papacy didn't look like that early on, not even remotely like that early on. It has to develop, and it develops even later because Pope Gregory doesn't want to be given authority as if he's a papal leader. He even rejects being called universal bishop. He says, no, there is no universal bishop. Therefore, that means that he rejected papal supremacy. Now, we're not agreeing with that, but that is an argument you're going to hear over and over. Apparently, he rejected
papal supremacy, we're told, because he rejected being called universal bishop. Universal bishop, we're told. But did he? And in what kind of context did he reject that? We've got to ask. Two things we have to ask. We have to ask, did he reject it? And in what kind of context? And that is going to lead us to our next section. Pope St. Gregory the Great and the Universal Bishop Controversy. Now we get into the one of the most abused, and it is abused in Catholic, Protestant, and Catholic Orthodox apologetics. It's abused. Pope St. Gregory was very opposed to the Patriarch of Constantinople assuming the title Universal Bishop. That is what he didn't want. Let me repeat it again. Pope Gregory the Great, Pope St. Gregory the Great, didn't want the Patriarch of Constantinople to use the title Universal Bishop. And people are going to say, there you go. Gregory denied the papacy. Not so fast. You got to understand what Pope St. Gregory thought the title implied and what he understood. And in fact, we have the writing from him preserved in his book 9, letter 68. He says, for if one, as he supposes, is universal bishop, it remains that you are not bishops. Ooh. Okay. Now we know what his real concern was. Pope Gregory is not saying there can be no head bishop without universal responsibility. He's not saying that at all. He believes universal bishop understood in this exclusive sense would make everybody else stop having that genuine episcopal authority. There it is. Now you know what he meant. It wasn't that he was denying that somebody was a head shepherd. It wasn't that he was denying that there really was a shepherd over the whole flock. No, he never denied that. We have got to understand the real context of what he is teaching and saying. And faithful, we have a lot more to say on that, but we can tell that there is a break, and that break is

And we are live and we're back, faithful. We're having an incredible time dialoguing with you. Not a good time, an incredible time. We're having a wonderful, where we're talking about the incredible, the tremendous Pope St. Gregory the Great. And we're also dealing with any and all papal controversies. Well, there is a famous one that we hear about very often that, well, apparently Pope Gregory didn't want to be called Universal Bishop, so he denied the papacy, we're told. What are you talking about, we have to ask sometimes. What are you talking about? No, that isn't the case. He said that the Patriarch of Constantinople was attempting to abuse that title. And he said, there can be no head bishop with universal responsibility. He understood Universal Bishop as a kind of authority that made everybody else cease to possess genuine episcopal authority. That is what he meant. That is what he meant. He didn't mean that there is no bishop in charge of the flock or over the flock, because he believed that he was entrusted with the whole church. Well, William, you got to show me evidence for that. All right, okay. Then we'll do that. Pope St. Gregory the Great believed that the whole church was entrusted to Peter. Listen carefully to Pope St. Gregory the Great's words in Book 5, Letter 20. He wrote, to all who know the gospel, it is apparent that by the Lord's voice, the care of the whole church was committed to the holy apostle and prince of all the apostles, Peter. Uh-oh. That's Pope St. Gregory the Great. He will then go onward to cite John chapter 21, feed my sheep. Luke chapter 22, I have prayed for you, strengthen your brethren. Gospel of St. Matthew chapter 16, you are Peter. I will give unto you the keys. Pope St. Gregory will deliberately assemble all of the classic Petrine texts together. Let me repeat it again. It might be confusing to some people. All of those phenomenal, famous Petrine texts about St. Peter being the head shepherd and having the head authority, he will gather them and assemble them together. And then he will say of St. Peter, the care and principality of the whole church is committed to him. So much for not believing in the papacy, right? So much for not believing there, right? Believing in that, right? I want to give an enormous shout out to Ego Aimee. How you doing, my friend? God bless you. Thank you. What on earth is that? Thank you for becoming a member, my friend. Thank you so much, my friend. And I do want to say your tremendous support allows us to do the material that we do here. You are amazing, my friend. Thank you so much. I'm laughing and chuckling, not only at the image, but laughing and chuckling at how our great popes get misrepresented. And apparently, because Pope St. Gregory the Great was chastising the Patriarch of Constantinople, well, apparently he denies the papacy now. Apparently. Apparently he denies the papacy. That's one thing that we hear. But of course, it's pretty bad. Pretty bad. I love that name. Son of Jonas, Hijo de Jonas, in Espanol. Thank you so much for your support. He says, bendecido día, Mr. Albrecht. Dios le bendiga. The Lord bless you, my friend. Thank you for your tremendous support. And we hope you're loving the show. We hope you're blown away by the amazing theology of the tremendous Pope St. Gregory the Great, one of my favorite popes. Can anybody guess who my favorite pope is? If James were awake, he'd know. James is fast asleep, but he would know. I do have a favorite pope. After Peter, come on, guys. Everybody will go to St. Peter. After St. Peter, who do you think my favorite pope is? Who is your favorite pope? Want to hear from you as well, faithful. Who's your favorite pope? Now, here's another thing. Pope St. Gregory, yeah, sorry, Protestants. Sorry, friends. He believed himself to be the prince of all the apostles.
That's correct. The prince of all the apostles. Here you go. Here you go. And now it starts getting even more interesting, right? Because notice Pope St. Gregory the Great's terminology. St. Peter isn't merely one prominent apostle. No, no, he's not. Pope St. Gregory will call him prince of all the apostles. That is enormous. Let me emphasize that again. Because people tend to not understand, and we're creatures of repetition. This is helpful for us as well. This is helpful for us as well. But it's important to understand this. Prince of all the apostles. And he says he received the keys of the heavenly kingdom. And then power to bind and loose is given to him. And finally, he wrote, the care and principality of the whole church is committed to him. That is in his book 5, letter 20. We're not just making up quotes, faithful. We got the quotes. We dug into the letters of Pope St. Gregory because to prepare for these shows, we want to give you the very best. We want to ensure that your defense of the Catholic faith is at an elite tier level, that you get the firsthand source material, not merely pretending to talk about a quote, but we're giving you everything, faithful. We're giving it all to you. So when somebody quotes Pope St. Gregory and tells you, look at the Universal Bishop statements. Don't panic. Read the whole letter. Don't panic, faithful. The Bible is a Catholic book put together by the Catholic Church. The early church fathers were Catholic. Don't fear. Read the whole letter. Gregory, Pope St. Gregory the Great, is rejecting a conception of universal bishop that effectively swallows the episcopacy. But at the same time, Gregory confesses what is known as a Petrine principality that extends over the whole church. Over the whole church. And when people go after and they attack Pope St. Gregory, it really is lamentable. It truly is. It is a lamentable attack on him. But they don't read him. They really just don't. That is our problem. They don't read him. They don't read him. They're not steeped in his writings. Because when you actually read, and by the way, a lot, not all, we know not all, but a lot of his writings are available online. Pick them up and read them. If I could even begin to tell you the way Pope Gregory will get misused and abused, I haven't even gotten to the attacks that they levy on him on the Deuterocanon. Apparently, he believed all the Deuterocanon was apocryphal. Apparently, he rejected all of the deuterocanonical books. Did you know that? Did you know that? Apparently, we're told. Well, we're told. I'll chalk that up as another myth that our Protestant friends love to toss out there. Another bad argument. I want to give an enormous shout out to the tremendous brother, St. Francis Babytoe. God bless you, my friend. Thank you so much for your tremendous support. Now, this is a great one, and this is a fair point, a really good one. Were the letters of St. Peter basically papal encyclicals? They were. They were. We need to make an important a nuance, but they definitely were. First and Second Peter can be viewed as the ancient equivalent of a papal encyclical. That is important. But we need to be careful and say the modern category would, and I know you're not arguing this, I know nobody's arguing it, but because people like to misrepresent what we believe, we need to be careful. That wouldn't make modern encyclicals canonical the way that his letters were canonical. Now, I know you know that. I know you know that, but just for other people that may not know better. But if you look at First Peter, that is especially, is written in a very encyclical-like manner. You read over and over how Peter is addressing multiple communities. In fact, if I am correct, let me open it up. Still have enough time before the break. Let me open up First Peter. If I am correct,
at the beginning, he's addressing multiple communities. Yeah, there it is. Pontus, Galatia, Cappadocia, Asia, and Bithynia. There you go. Yeah, most definitely. This is written like an encyclical. And what is he teaching on? He is teaching on doctrine. He is teaching on morals. He's even teaching on baptism. Baptismal regeneration saves you. Baptism now saves you, 1 Peter 3:21. He's also talking about church leadership. So yes, this can be read as like an exhortation. So yes, I love that. Now, we're not saying they're encyclicals in the modern sense, because modern ones aren't inspired. We know that. But they are functioning as an encyclical would function back then. They are written as an encyclical, and they are inspired as well. How did they function back then? How? Well, they functioned as a Petrine pastoral letter. Remember the term pastoral. Don't let the modern day Protestant misuse and abuse of it confuse you. It's written as a shepherd would write to his flock. That is how. It is written as a shepherd would write to his flock in an authoritative manner. So that is a tremendous question, St. Francis Baby Toe. What a phenomenal point, my friend. And thank you for your tremendous support, because we wouldn't be able to do what we do here without support like yours, my friend. Thank you so much. And Faithful, you are right. We got a lot more to come. Don't go anywhere. We're talking all things papacy with a special emphasis on the great Pope St. Gregory the Great.

We're back, faithful. And I saw a comment in the crowd. I can't find it anymore. Olego Aimi says, I thought that the letters of St. Peter in the Bible were more like motu proprio. No, definitely not. No. And that means that your AI system is malfunctioning. No. Remember what an encyclical is and compare that to what a motu proprio is. An encyclical is always going to be addressed to the faithful in general and to churches. So if you look at 1 Peter 1, as soon as you open it up, he's addressing multiple communities, Pontus, Galatia, Cappadocia, Asia, Bithynia. Most definitely it's in the style of an encyclical. The analogy would be an encyclical, not a motu proprio. But that's still a good, still thank you for sharing that. Thank you for sharing that. We love you, my friend. We love you. Faithful, how y'all doing, man? I hope you all are having an amazing afternoon, an amazing morning, evening, wherever you all are tuning in, man. We love you all, man. We love you dearly, and we're talking all things papacy related. Well, did Pope Gregory believe he had actual authority? Let me shock you. Let me shock you, faithful. Yes, there you go. There you go. You go, Ego. I mean, I love you, my friend. I love him so much, man. We wouldn't be the same if we did a show without AI Holistang. We love him dearly. He is a member of our familia, and we love all of you all that tune in. We call you all familia is what we call you all. Y'all are family. Y'all are great. Now, I know another objection. They don't stop coming. You might be thinking, well, hold on, William. When do they stop coming? They don't, guys. They don't. A Protestant will come back and say, well, you guys read a lot about the way Pope Gregory viewed the papacy, but in terms of St. Peter, he didn't view himself as having that power. He thought St. Peter had that power, not himself. By this time already, I don't know what to do anymore. I mean, I'm already facepalming by this time, but okay. All right. Fair point. We did quote how Pope St. Gregory viewed St. Peter. We quoted that a lot. Fair point. So I guess you're going to have to make us show you Pope St. Gregory the Great and the authority of the Apostolic See. All right. You beat us over the head enough. We're here. Well, we might as well just show you. Okay. By the way, I want to give a shout out to St. Francis Baby Toe. Those were some goated questions that made us really think. Thank you so much for some amazing ones. Pope St. Gregory and the authority of the Apostolic See. Well, Pope St. Gregory goes even further because discussing the Constantinopolitan controversy, he tells bishops, you better not do anything in a particular synod without the authority and the consent of the Apostolic See. I think he believed he had a little bit of authority, right? William, you're making that up. Okay, Book 9, Letter 68. Huh. Yeah. This seems to me to be a little bit more than a primacy of honor or first among equals. Yeah. I don't think that this is the language of somebody who thinks they just have ceremonial seniority. I don't think so. Pope St. Gregory believes that the Apostolic See has genuine, real ecclesiastical authority. And elsewhere, he says that his predecessor, Pelagius, had annulled synodal acts. This is a good Pelagius, okay? But I want to shock you all. I want to shock you guys and gals. Because when Pope St. Gregory the Great is used against us, I can't help but facepalm all the time. And I can't help but go and look up the actual source material. And you can go to his book 5, letter 43, where about his predecessor, Pelagius, who had annulled synodal acts, how did he do it? By what authority? Did he even have real authority? By what authority? By the authority of the Holy Apostle Peter. Let me say it again. By the authority of the Holy Apostle Peter.
Wow, that's big. That is a massive and an important window into Roman self-understanding. And you may be thinking, hold on, hold your horses, William, and your familia. You guys painted a portrait for me of a humble Pope St. Gregory. In fact, for 30 minutes of this show, it was all about him being humble, all about humility, all about humility. It still is all about humility. But Pope Gregory's humility doesn't erase his Roman authority. In fact, his humility tells us how Roman authority ought to be utilized. And that is what our Lord laid down for St. Peter in the Gospel of St. John. What do we read in John chapter 21? Do you love me, Peter? He loves them. He says, yes, tend my sheep, shepherd my flock. Our Lord laid down his life for his flock. If our Lord laid down his life for his flock, that means he loves us. That's why he wanted to make sure Peter loved him. Because if you love Jesus, you're going to love and care for the flock. That is why he tells them, shepherd them, guide them, care for them. Shepherding and guiding are endearing. It means he loves the flock. He cares for the flock. We've got to be able to do apologetics all the while being able to understand humility and being able to understand that real leadership is about loving one another. That is real leadership. And that is what Pope St. Gregory the Great's humility shows us. So I don't want people saying, well, you know, for half an hour you talked about him being humble, then the other half hour he's this, this powerful leader. They go hand in hand. A real powerful leader will really truly be humble. Now, here's an important, we've got a few minutes left, so we want to talk about a few important factoids about Pope St. Gregory the Great, and want to talk about Gregory as a missionary and the conversion of England. Pope St. Gregory the Great is not only important for Rome. I'm going to shock you. His pontificate helped really transform Europe, really. In 597, Pope St. Gregory the Great sent Augustine of Canterbury and other monks to evangelize the Anglo-Saxons. I want to repeat that again. I don't want people to pay attention. I don't want people to get confused, okay? I don't want people to get confused because this is important. It's important to understand this. What did he do? Well, this is an important piece of history. An important one that many people overlook or don't know about. That mission would eventually help contribute enormously to England becoming Christian. England, you got to get your act together. You got to get your act together, okay? You have a wonderful Catholic history. You got to get your act together. Think about the incredible historical significance. A Pope in Rome sending missionaries north. They established ecclesias that recognized Rome. In fact, that was always the case. You could never be a church that didn't recognize Rome as the head. St. Irenaeus says it. It's very clear. Rome has that preeminent authority. They established churches. They baptized converts. And generations later, England would become a powerful center of Catholic scholarship and of Catholic missionary activity. Pope St. Gregory the Great did a great service to England. He didn't look north and say, well, there's no point in evangelizing. No, he said, you saw the future of Catholicism there as well. And that is a beautiful reality that we don't focus on a whole lot. A lot of the times we simply just don't think about it. We simply just don't, focus. I love that. You got that right, man. You got that right. Humility is not cowardly, Lord Jesus Christ reigns. It is not at all. But a lot of the times people think it is. A lot of the times people think it is. But the great popes of old were able to
able to blend that, able to show great proficiency there. Want to give an enormous shout out to the tremendous Gary 2.0. My friend, thank you for your support, legend. What was it like during the times of Pope St. Gregory the Great? We got about a minute. It was a very unstable world, as we talked about earlier when we talked about him defending the church. The Roman Empire was collapsing, or it had collapsed. I guess it had collapsed earlier, and it was, you know, slowly just falling apart. Many wars had just ravaged Italy. And of course, the Lombards were controlling large parts of the area. There was a plague that was hammering the area. It was a tough time. It really, really was. So it was a tough time that really did test how a real shepherd and a real leader would act. And the great Pope St. Gregory the Great stood up as a great leader, as a great shepherd. He truly did stand up for the faith, defend the faith, and did a tremendous job doing so. He will go down. Actually, he has gone down already. Not that he will. Future tense, he has gone down as one of the greatest popes ever. That's why he's referred to as Pope St. Gregory the Great. And we hope you loved our deep dive into the great Gregory. Pope St. Gregory the Great, may he pray for us. May he intercede for us and help us have just a shred of the incredible humility he had as a magnificent pastor, as a tremendous shepherd. You don't want to go anywhere, faithful. There's a lot more to come here on Virgin Most Powerful Radio. And we are back with you tomorrow, same time. We love you, faithful. God bless you. Have a tremendous

0: Dr. Luis Sandoval is accomplished in the fields of mental health and spiritual warfare. A medical doctor, board certified in neurology, psychiatry, and family medicine, he is also a psychiatrist for the Roman Catholic Diocese of Orange Ministry of Healing and Deliverance. Now, Dr. Luis Sandoval.
1: All right, folks, well, welcome to Virgin Most Powerful Radio. 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As always, pleasure to be here with our audience. You know, whether we're Catholic, not Catholic, listening in, or just kind of trying to figure out life, it's wonderful to be able to talk about our faith and to be able to ask ourselves, what's it all about? Really, what it's, that's what it kind of it comes down to, right? We get here on this planet, we're born, there was a time we didn't exist, and we ask ourselves, what is it all about? Why is it that we have this existence? Why is it that we have this share of life? One of the challenges, though, is that as we are going through life here on this planet, we realize that it's not easy. There is a lot of pain and there are a lot of sorrows, which is why today we are going to talk about the month of September, as celebrated by the Catholic Church, is the month dedicated to Our Lady of Sorrows. We're going to get into that and see, what does it mean? Why is that important? And is there a special devotion that we can have to Our Lady of Sorrows? But as we get started here on the show, let's start off with some good Catholic prayers. In the name of the Father, and of the Son, and of the Holy Spirit, amen. Our Father, who art in heaven, hallowed be thy name. Thy kingdom come, thy will be done on earth as it is in heaven. Give us this day our daily bread, and forgive us our trespasses, as we forgive those who trespass against us. And lead us not into temptation, but deliver us from evil, amen. Hail Mary, full of grace, the Lord is with thee. Blessed art thou amongst women, and blessed is the fruit of thy womb, Jesus. Holy Mary, Mother of God, pray for us sinners, now and at the hour of our death. Amen. And the Word was made flesh, and dwelt among us. Hail Mary, full of grace, the Lord is with thee. Blessed art thou amongst women, and blessed is the fruit of thy womb, Jesus. Holy Mary, Mother of God, pray for us sinners, now and at the hour of our death. Amen. Glory be to the Father, and to the Son, and to the Holy Spirit. As it was in the beginning, is now, and ever shall be, world without end. Amen. In the name of the Father, and of the Son, and of the Holy Spirit. Amen. All right, folks. Well, I'll tell you what. The month of Our Lady of Sorrows, I think, is a very special month. I've always loved the devotion to Our Lady of Sorrows. It's just a very, very special devotion. And I think especially for, I wouldn't say that she's not the patron necessarily of therapists or anything like that, but in a way I see it that way, at least coming from a mental health perspective. As you all know, I also practiced family medicine before, but focused on mental health and therapy, you know, just in terms of healing. One of the things that we have to recognize and realize is when we go to a therapist, usually it's not because we're happy. It's not because we don't go to the therapist to share our joys necessarily. You know, I never hear anybody say, gosh, I'm so happy today. Life is going so well. I'm going to go to a therapist. I mean, it's not a bad idea. It's always good to talk to somebody. It's always good to run ideas by somebody. But the reality is when we go to a therapist, when people come to me, when we have our sessions, we mostly talk about our sorrows. We mostly talk about what is going on in this life that does not feel right, or that makes us feel depressed, or makes us feel anxious, or we start to realize that, gosh, maybe I have a family member, or maybe somebody is not thinking very clearly. These aren't very happy times. These aren't very good things. So I listen to a lot of sorrows, people's sorrows. We don't usually use the word sorrow in therapy. You know, it's not something that we use in the DSM. You know, we talk about people having depression. But I think sorrows is a different, it's a different state of being. It's a different thought process because we can have depression and we can ask ourselves, gosh, do we need medication for depression? Do we need to feel better? We're in a feel-good society. There's no question about that. You know, if we feel bad, if something hurts our feelings, we need immediate healing. We need immediately for that to be repaired. When people come to sessions, they, you know, I need that pill, doc. You just give me something so that by tomorrow, in a couple hours, right now, I want to feel good. Because I'm not, you know, our society, if we're feeling down or we're feeling depressed, that's not good. And, you know, in all fairness, if somebody is going through depression, that's not good. But that's clinical depression. That's why you go that. Now that's the reason why you go to the therapist or the psychiatrist. Let's evaluate what kind of depression you are having. What is it that's making you feel bad? If it is a clinical depression, a biological depression, the neurotransmitters in the brain aren't working quite as well, and maybe we can give you a medication that'll help with that. Maybe you need therapy and that'll help with that. Those are real life situations. What gets harder is when people are going through sorrows and there's really no medication for it. You know, you're not clinically depressed. You are able to function. You're able to go to work. You're able to do your job. You're able to come home and take care of yourself if need be. You're able to take care of your family, but you carry something in your heart. There is a pain in the heart. There is a sorrow in the heart that no amount of medication is going to heal. And in fact, it doesn't need medication. When somebody comes to me with a sorrow and they say, "Doc, I need you to get me to feel better." Unfortunately, sometimes you have to say, it's not something treatable. It's life. And in this life, sometimes we have ups and sometimes we have downs. And sometimes we have to carry those downs. And there's nothing to do with it other than we kind of sit in it for a little while. And we kind of acknowledge that we're sad about it. Now, it's good to process it. It is good if you go to a therapist. I don't have a pill that's going to make it feel better. And a therapist might say, no amount of therapy is going to make it better. There's always going to be a sorrow to it. There's always going to be a sadness when you think about a tragedy that happened in your life, the loss of a loved one, especially if it's a tragic loss, unexpected loss. You know, if you fall into a depression subsequently, sure, we can treat that. But if you're carrying a sorrow, which I think a lot of us are, a lot of us carry sorrows. If you've been on this planet, if you're born on this planet, you're going to experience trauma. You're going to have a sorrow. You're going to carry something in your heart that you say, gosh, every time I think about that, it makes me sad. Every time I think about that, it's heavy on my heart. What do I do about it? Some people do go to therapy. Some people do want a quick fix. But if I hear that it's not a quick fix, oh, that means the doctor didn't care about me. That means they didn't care enough about me to help fix it, to fix me. And that's not always the case. This is why the devotion to Our Lady of Sorrows, I think, is very important, because we need to look at, well, first of all, we're going to talk about what the sorrows are, but we're going to look at how did Our Lady carry these sorrows? What was it that she did? What was, how does she proceed in life? These are important things to look at, because then we have to ask ourselves, how do we carry our sorrows? For example, if somebody did lose a loved one tragically, you know, we say we mourn the death, we grieve the death, we process the death. Is it good to talk to a therapist? Or sure. Is it great to talk to a friend? Even better. If we have a good friend, somebody who's going to listen to us, somebody who's going to understand us as a person, not just as a client or as a patient. That's even more important, because we share our sorrows. We share that burden. We understand each other at different levels. But if it's something that I carry with me the rest of my life, Dr. Sandoval, what you're telling me is that there's no hope. And I think that that's quite the opposite. Let's look at Our Lady's sorrows, and then we're going to talk about, as we go on in the show, what it means to have hope in the midst of sorrow. So if anybody doesn't know about this devotion to Our Lady of Sorrows, it's a devotion where we focus on seven events in our Lord's life, really, more than anything else, that caused Our Lady great sorrows and pain. Something to remember. A lot of times I think we think that Our Lady, even though she is the Queen of Heaven, I think we automatically, and I fall into this trap as well, we automatically think that, gosh, while she was here on earth, she was always in the state of, now granted, she was always in a state of grace. There's no question about that. But we think that maybe she was always in this elevated state of exaltation towards the Lord. We imagine Our Lady as untouchable. We hear, and she is, but we hear about the apparitions and how beautiful she is and how she comes and she gives us messages of hope and peace and asks us to repent for our sins and to make amends for our sins, and that she wants to take us to heaven. Always a happy message, shall we say, at the end. Not to say that, you know, any of our listeners can say, well, it's not a happy message, because she does talk about hell and tribulations and things of that nature. If we look at Fatima, didn't she predict the wars, Dr. Sandoval? Yes, absolutely. But the happy message is that we're going to be in heaven someday and that she's giving us the tools to get there, that she's helping us on our way so that we can accept Jesus' mercy. These are important things to consider. But I think we always imagine Our Lady as being a very, very happy, or having had a happy life, you know, having no trouble in the world because she was there with Jesus, with the Son of God the whole time. And we think, gosh, if I was with Jesus, life is going to be perfect, right? Because he's going to take care of me. If I'm with Jesus, there's no problem. And that's not the case. The reality is we are with Jesus. Jesus is with us. But are we with Jesus? Being on this planet again, living this life, there's always going to be moments of sorrow. So let's look at the seven sorrows that Our Lady experienced. So remember, these are always in conjunction with the life of Christ. And to consider that, to consider this, when we think of Our Lady's sorrows, we have to ask ourselves, where do my sorrows come from? Do my sorrows come from being united to Christ and realizing that I have to carry a cross? Or do my sorrows come from feeling abandoned by Christ? Well, Our Lady could have easily felt abandoned by God if we look at these sorrows. So let's look at the first one. The first one is the prophecy of Saint Simeon. And that one comes to us, if you look at it, if you follow along in your Bible, it comes to us from the book of Luke, chapter 2, verses 34 and 35. It says, and Simeon blessed them. Remember, this is when Our Lady, this is the presentation of Christ in the temple. So Christ was born. Our Lady takes Christ as all the children to be presented in the temple. And we're coming up on the break, actually. Great break. So when we come back from the break, we're going to look through these seven sorrows, see what they mean, see what they mean, see what they mean. Make a sorrow part of life. All right, folks, welcome back to the most powerful radio. You're listening to Dr. Sandoval. Today, we are talking about sorrow in life. In fact, we're talking specifically about Our Lady of Sorrows, which we devote the month of September to in our Catholic calendar. Now, keep in mind, there are many saint days. Every day was devoted to a saint, obviously. And in September, there's no shortage of saints. In fact, we have a lot of beautiful feasts in September. When you look at the calendar, I'm looking here, Saint Gregory the Great, September 2nd. If we look at, let's see here, the birth of Our Lady is September 8th. Let me see what other, the holy name of the Blessed Virgin Mary is September 12th. Saint John Chrysostom is the 13th. Exaltation of the Holy Cross, the 14th. And even though the whole month is devoted to Our Lady of Sorrows, I'm getting my kids to pray novenas to Our Lady of Sorrow, or the novena to Our Lady of Sorrow this month, it is celebrated properly on the 15th. So if we start praying on the 6th, you can do a novena to Our Lady of Sorrows. But we have a lot of good saints and a lot of good celebrations. Saint Padre Pio is the 23rd. And very, very importantly, the 29th is the Feast of the Archangels, especially for anybody out there who does deliverance ministry, who understands deliverance. September is a big month. You know, we do the sorrows of Our Lady, we do the name of Our Lady, we do the birth of Our Lady, and we do the Archangels. So that's pretty important. Let's look through these sorrows of Our Lady and see what they mean to us, why they're important, and why they're important to consider in our lives. Because as we go through life, like I said, there's going to be sorrow, sorrow that we just carry in our hearts, and hopefully we carry it the way Our Lady did. Now, the first sorrow, like we were saying before the break, is at the presentation of Christ. So right away, remember, not only did Our Lady have the challenging part of giving birth to Christ in a manger, her life started off with sorrows, right? You have to have full faith in God at that point. I believe I'm carrying the Son of God because the angel appeared to me, and obviously I am with child miraculously. I'm just going to trust that God's going to, whatever's happening, God's aware of, and he's going to guide me through it. So even to the point where, gosh, I'm about to give birth and I've got nowhere to go, this is total reliance on God. How many times are we able to do that? Are we able to say, you know, it feels like I'm in dire straits here. I've got nothing left. How many times do we turn away from God in those moments? I know I have in my life, that's for sure. I look back and I'm like, gosh, those are the moments where I probably should have just stopped and waited and God would have taken care of it. But it feels pretty scary. Well, let's look at the first sorrow. And Simeon blessed them and said to Mary, his mother, behold, this child is set for the fall and for the resurrection of many in Israel and for a sign which shall be contradicted. And thy own soul a sword shall pierce, that out of many hearts thoughts may be revealed. Now, here's what's interesting here. It starts off, Our Lady goes to present the child Jesus at the temple. You would think that I would have thought that this is the Son of God. You show up to the temple, you're going to present him. And I would have thought that beams of light came out of that temple that it, you know, just fell apart because there's so much grace there, that this is truly the Son of God, that this is truly God, the second person of the Holy Trinity, coming to the temple to be presented. How come the temple didn't fall apart and just blow up with light? And because it wasn't the time. It wasn't the time. In fact, the way God works is in God's time, right? In fact, you show up and the first thing that Saint Simeon tells Our Lady is, no, this is, we got a situation here. This is the son. This is the child. But this is going to be a problem. It's not going to be a happy time. It's going to be, he's set up for the fall and resurrection of many. But remember, the fall comes first. Crucifixion comes first before the resurrection. A sign which will be contradicted. And on top of that, a sword is going to pierce your soul. You are going to be in pain. Imagine if that's the first thing that you hear as a parent, when you're at the hospital and somebody just gave birth and, the mom just gave birth, you're there and they tell her, you're going to have a tough life here. Now, obviously, we don't give birth to the Son of God, but how many times have we seen, and these are cases that we deal with, how many times do we know from birth, gosh, your child's born with a birth defect? Your child, this is going to be a tough life for you. We look at parents who have children who were born and maybe they're very young and they end up with cancer, and we start to get frustrated and we get upset and we say, God, why would you, this is just a child. They haven't done anything. Why would God allow this? And we start to get mad and angry. And right from the moment of birth, the parents know, this was my perfect child. Well, I shouldn't say from the moment of birth. Shall we say when the child's very young? Sometimes from the moment of birth, you know that. Sure. What if your child's born with Down syndrome? And you realize this is going to be a tough life. There's kind of a sorrow parents are going to carry. They have to realize my child's born with Down syndrome. They're not going to lead what we call a quote unquote normal life. But that's because we've structured life a certain way. They're going to lead a normal life in the eyes of God, because God's going to say, of course they are. They're going to lead a normal life. They're going to grow. You're going to love them. You're going to take care of their everyday needs. And we say, well, yeah, but they're not going to go to school. But they're not going to have, friends the way they, God said, who said that that's the way it's supposed to be set up? Yeah, that's the normal procedure. That's what you see. But in this case, this is what you got to do to take care of this child. Or your child ended up with, 2 years old, 3 years old, maybe 4 years old, diagnosis of cancer. Didn't see this coming. What's going on? Leiomyosarcoma. What's that? Cancer of the muscles, cancer of the bones. I don't get it. It's not supposed to be that way. My child's supposed to go to school and have friends and run around and play. You mean they're never going to play baseball? This is the problem. These are the sorrows we carry, folks. This is what's hard. And sometimes, people will take different turns in life, but I've counseled many people who have had issues in their family, who have had situations where from the very beginning, they start to have sorrows and they wonder, why would God let this happen? What I've seen and where I've seen the greatest success is when people say, I don't know why God would let this happen, but I do know that I love this child a lot. And I'm going to be there for them and give them whatever it is they need at this time. That's hard to do. It's hard to jump to that transition or get to that point where we say, gosh, I thank God actually for giving me this child. And I'm going to do my part to see this child through. And for whatever reason, this is what God allowed. And we've got doctors, we've got medicine. We're going to do whatever we can. It's not easy, but that's a perspective. Our Lady carried that sorrow. She knew, this is not going to be a happy life for us. That's not to say she didn't find joy in the midst of her sorrow, because obviously she loved her son. Let's look at the second sorrow. So second sorrow is a flight into Egypt. Now this one, there's a verse here from Matthew chapter 2, verses 13 through 14. And after the wise men were departed, behold, an angel of the Lord appeared in sleep to Joseph, saying, arise and take the child and his mother and fly into Egypt and be there until I shall tell thee. For it will come to pass that Herod will seek the child to destroy him. He arose and took the child and his mother by night and retired into Egypt. And he was there until the death of Herod. Now, imagine that you're born. And all of a sudden, because of this, because of this child that you have, because of this child that was given to you by God, who is supposed to be a big blessing, and who is the second person of the Trinity, and you believe this is a miracle from the Holy Spirit. Now, guess what? You got to get up and you got to go to a different country. Just get up. You got to go now. There's no time to wait, no time to pack. You just got to go. That happens in life sometimes. Not in the same way, obviously. Not in the same way, but what kind of sorrow did Our Lady have where she's probably thinking, I need to set up a life for my child. Remember, Jesus was a little bit older at this point. He wasn't, you know, we tell the story of how the three kings showed up and Christmas, we imagine they came to the manger, but by the time they came, Jesus was a little bit older. And so you're trying to set up a school for your child, where you're trying to set up, family, friends, and you, how do you explain to your family and friends? No, well, we have to go. Yeah, my husband had a dream. Is that possible? In real life, does that happen to people? Sure. How many times have I seen this again? I'm just thinking because Jesus was so young in this age and children who have gotten ill or sick, and they say, you know, they have this rare illness, but we only know of one place in this country where they're offering this treatment. You know, you got to move to wherever it is, and they're going to offer the treatment to get your child better. How many people are willing to move? How many people are willing to say, okay, well, that's what they need. This is where we got to go. You got to remember, St. Joseph was asked to move because that was for protection of the child, but that was for protection of Jesus. King Herod was going to be killing all the children. And he said, well, if this is what it's going to take to protect my child, I'll take him wherever he needs to go. They didn't think about themselves in that moment. I think as parents, you kind of start to feel that way. But even as a friend, let's say, how many times do we see a friend in trouble and they need something? How many times do we say, you know what? I've got a friend and I know that he's the kind of friend or she's the kind of friend who you call them up at 2 or 3 in the morning, you're in trouble, and they say, hey, where are you? I'll be there in a minute. You know, how many times do we have that? How many times do we have friends who say, I don't know what's going on, but if you tell me you need me to be there, I'm going to be right there. It's not always easy to find friends like that. It's not always easy to be a friend like that. But in these cases, this is where, how much trust did Our Lady have in St. Joseph? How much trust does she have in him? In God, really, because if St. Joseph tells her, hey, I had this dream, this angel came to me, but we got to go to Egypt. Okay, I'm trusting that. Doesn't mean she's not going to carry a sorrow about it. Doesn't mean that she's saying, hey, I have to leave. I have to travel. I have to go to a foreign place. I have to go to where Israel was held captive. And, you know, this is where we're going to form our life in order to save the child. Sure. Already it's being fulfilled. I wonder if she was thinking, yeah, I remember St. Simeon said that this child was going to be a sign of contradiction, that it was going to be a problem, you know? So here we are, and the second sorrow is the flight into Egypt. But what's the third sorrow? So the third sorrow, okay, we're living a good life. We're coming back. We, you know, I'm sure that the angel appeared to St. Joseph again in a dream because they were there until the death of Herod, and it's assumed that he came back. He came back from Egypt when Herod died. All of a sudden, the third sorrow of Our Lady is the loss of the child Jesus in the temple. And it says, and this is from Luke chapter 2, verses 43 to 45, and having fulfilled the days when they returned, the child Jesus remained in Jerusalem, and his parents knew it not. And thinking that he was in the company, with the family or whoever they were, they came a day's journey and sought him among the kinsfolk and acquaintance. And not finding him, they returned to Jerusalem seeking him. Now, let's look at this. The loss of the child. How many people have lost a child? And there's different ways to do it. Different ways to lose your child. This one, we can think, gosh, he was lost. He didn't run away. Did he run away? What did he do? But there's different ways that people lose a child. And this is where you would carry those sorrows. I met a lady one time who, her son went on a trip. He was in college. he went on a trip with his friends, and he was a big biker, and he was going to a tropical island, and he took his bike with him, and he was going to trek some mountains. And she said, last they heard, he rode his mountain up a bike, and they never heard back from him. They never found his bike. They never found his anything about him, really. They didn't find any remnants of him. He just never came back. And he was older already. He was in college. You know, he was in his late teens, early 20s. And if I don't, we'll come back from the break. We're going to talk a little bit more about this story and the third star of Our Lady. If you have any stories about this, more after the break. We are talking about our lives. Interesting, because how do we apply them to our life? Sometimes in life, it's not always perfect here on this planet. It can be a challenge as we're coming into the fall here. A lot of people start to feel depressed sometimes. You know, the weather starts to change. Although right now we're going through a little bit of a heat wave, but a few more weeks, and I know that the days aren't quite, you know, the sun's not quite as long out there in the sky, and the light starts to get darker soon, and you know, people can start going into depressions and sorrows, and that's okay. The biggest distinction to make is if you are feeling where you can't function, you're not feeling yourself, you can't get out of bed, you can't get to work or do your basic everyday chores and activities, then we got to ask ourselves, are we going through a depression? Do we need to talk to a therapist? Do we need to go see a doctor? Otherwise, it might just be some kind of pains that we're carrying, some kind of a sorrow from life's issues. For the break, we were talking about the third sorrow of Our Lady, which was the loss of the child Jesus in the temple. The big one, you know, what do you do when your child is lost? I was talking about a woman who I was counseling who really was going through a hard time. Her son was lost in, you know, the wilderness somewhere as he went to ride his bike and as he was on a nice trip, biking trip with his friends. And never came back. She never got an answer. They never found out what happened to him. And, you know, it's hard to not assume the worst, because why wouldn't the person have come back? He was a happy person. He was in college. He was had a lot going for him. You know, the third sorrow of Our Lady is the loss of the child Jesus in the temple. How many times do we lose our children? Now, that's an extreme example, obviously, of a child just kind of lost, just gone. There's many different ways to lose our children. I know that last year, in the last couple of years, there was a big push and a big motivation to look at child sex trafficking and things of that nature, where children are kidnapped. That's pretty extreme too. How many people have had their child kidnapped? What does that do to somebody's heart? What does that do to not know where your child is and assume that they are being, you know, who knows what kind of condition they are in, what's happening to them? I can't even imagine that. That's very, very challenging, very, very hard. How do you counsel that? You walk with the person, you stand with the person, you listen to the person, you are just present for them. Because otherwise, how do you even explain that to somebody? How do you try to tell them that it's going to be okay? This is a sorrow that somebody's going to carry until their child is found or they know about them. But how many times do we feel like we lost our children, or that we've lost a child on an everyday, on a different level? Our kid, we'd have them grow up Catholic. We'd try to teach them the faith, or at least a good moral life. They start getting into drugs. They start hanging out with the wrong crowd, as they say. They start getting older, go to college and make up their own minds. They start telling you that you're wrong. They start telling you that the world is different, that you know, the faith is not right. They start to imagine and see all these other things. How many times does that happen? How many times do we see that? And our child is gone, even though they're there physically, even though they're talking to you, but you wonder, who is this person? I can't really make sense of them. I can't talk sense to them. I can't, you know, it seems like they're a whole different person now. Where is my child? That can be a sorrow that we carry too. That can be a big burden. You know, what do they start saying?